He would never have died upon the cross, would he? For he had rights to everything. He created the whole universe. If Christ was thinking about his circumstances, he would have never lived as he lived. If Christ was concerned only for his status, then he wouldn't have had to go and sniff out a donkey from somewhere. He would have had a whole host of stallions upon which he could have come riding into Jerusalem. Well, so how could we have this Christ who has given us an example that we should follow in our steps be the one who does all the dying, all the suffering, deals with all the mess? When I am concerned about my name, my rights, and my just deserts, I am probably at my least useful in the kingdom of heaven. But when I realize that I'm a slave and I am without rights, when I recognize that I am totally dependent upon my heavenly Father to bestow upon me blessing or judgment in his way and in his time, then my impact in the kingdom and for the kingdom will be far greater. Now, it would have been one thing if Paul was living in the relative luxury of a small vacation dwelling on the island of, let's say, Crete. And he was writing to Timothy, and he was telling Timothy, tell these folks this is what they ought to do. Their response would have been, how would he feel that he could do this from there? But the fact of the matter is, Paul is not calling people to a life with which he himself is unfamiliar. In 2 Corinthians chapter 11, in answering the charges that were raised against his apostleship, he lets the people know that he understands what it is to live in the face of the most dreadful circumstances. He says, I've labored, I've toiled, I've gone without sleep, I've known hunger and thirst, I've often gone without food, I've been cold and naked, and beside everything else, I face daily the pressure of my concern for all the churches. He says, you're weak, I feel weak. You're led into sin, I burn. If I must boast, though, he says, I will boast of the things that show my weakness. Now notice verse 31. The God and Father of the Lord Jesus, who is to be praised forever, knows that I am not lying. And that little phrase gives the key to his whole business. That's his whole philosophy of existence. That's his whole life. He says, the one thing that is true is that the God and Father of the Lord Jesus is to be praised forever. And he may be praised in my beating. He may be praised in my imprisonment. He may be praised in my enslavement. He may be praised in my prosperity and so on. He says, but the key thing is that we can't lose sight of. The whole reason for our existence is that the God and Father of the Lord Jesus would be praised. Now you see, if in order to achieve that, God must bring his people through the most difficult of days, if he must crush the church in America to achieve that, then fine, crush on. Because the reason for our existence is not that we would all be healthy, wealthy, and wise, is not that Christianity would release us to a life of ease, but it is that God would be forever praised. Now, this is revolutionary, folks. This is absolutely revolutionary. This is completely upside down from where most of us live our lives. This is upside down from where most of us have decided Christianity is supposed to take us. Some of us are actually here this morning because we think that Christianity and God is a means to an end, and the end is our well-being, that God is a cosmic genie. That somewhere in here, there's one of those wee brass lamps. And if somebody, it's one of the ushers or somebody can give it to us, then we can take it home, rub the brass lamp's belly, produce the genie, and ask him for stuff. And apparently that's why he exists, so that we can get a lot of stuff, so that we can be successful in our business, so that illness will not come our way, so that all will be well with our families. Get a life! It's not true to the Bible, and it's not true to human experience. Do you know how much pain and heartache is represented in the Christian community in these few pews in here alone? If that were the answer, we would be liars. We would be missing it. No, no. Through all the changing scenes of life, in sorrow and in joy, in pain and in plenty, in provision and in weakness, God's name is to be praised. Now, when I begin to get even the tiniest glimpse of that, it is a worldview
which is revolutionary. Let me just summarize the three principles. Three clear points from this passage, and we just give them a moment or two to them. Took a long time introducing it. Number one, there is to be respect, says Paul, for all masters. All who are under the yoke of slavery should consider their masters worthy of full respect. Now, when you apply this to the contemporary environment, you're going back to your work tomorrow, and your area manager is not exactly the most congenial individual. The person who runs your little department in the lab is just horrendous. The principle applies. Obviously, it had a striking impact to the people in the Greco-Roman world, but it is no less dramatic in being applied today. Consider your masters worthy of respect. Now, this is simply an outworking of the New Testament principle of servanthood. Servanthood. The call of Christ is a call to enslavement. Make me a captive, Lord, we say, and then I shall be free. Force me to render up my sword, and I shall conqueror be. Jesus says, whoever wants to become great among you must be your servant. And whoever wants to be first must be the slave of all. Then he says, think about it. Even the Son of Man, talking about himself, didn't come to be served, but to serve and to give his life as a ransom for many. The same principle runs through the epistles. Paul in 1 Corinthians 9 and in verse 19 says, though I am free, I belong to no man. I make myself a slave to everyone to win as many as possible. So, respect for all the masters. Why? Because Christians are supposed to be, within the framework of their lives, respectful. And the express circumstance here of enslavement does not mean they are to do anything less. Now, the other aspect to it is this, the eschatological aspect, the not yet aspect. This is brought to bear upon the circumstances that these individuals face. Peter puts it like this in 2 Peter 3. He says, asking the question, since this whole world is passing away, what kinds of people ought we to be? Since the whole world is passing away, how then should we live? Now you see, here is another indication of what happens to a Christian when they get turned the right way up. Because contemporary worldviews do not believe that the world is passing away. The world is all we've got. They are the ones driving around the stickers that say that the earth does not belong to us, we belong to the earth. You cannot distinguish between the Creator and His creation, that's pantheism, and since we are part of the creation, then you cannot distinguish us from the Creator Himself, therefore we are actually part of the Creator, and therefore I know that God said, I am that I am, and that He is that He is, but since I am part of what He is, therefore I am that I am, so we have man as God. In charge of their own destiny. No, says the Bible, this world as we know it is passing away. Now, when you think about where you are today in relationship to the fact that it's passing away, it ought to change certain things. Do we really think that what we can grab and get and handle and hold is real? Is it right that he who dies with the most toys wins? Oh, contemporary culture says, absolutely, this is all we've got. There's no tomorrow. Death ends it all, therefore get it now. The Bible says, no, this world is passing away, and since the world is passing away, what kind of people ought you to be? Really good people, really attractive people, really honest people. And if you find yourself in circumstances that are less than best, then you are to display in that circumstance the fact that you view the world totally differently. We're not going to stay here. We're going home. And the way that I can endure my circumstance now as a slave is in light of the fact that one day I'm going to be a king. That although I may live as a slave, I'm actually a prince in God's house. That although I may be living in this worst little situation, in fact, in Christ I've been raised to the heavenly places. And this world is not my home. I'm just a passing through. See, we don't sing this stuff very much. We don't sing stuff about heaven. There are hardly any songs about heaven at the moment. Why? Who needs heaven? Who wants heaven? Goodness gracious, this is fantastic. Don't move me from here. I'm having a great time. Then a telephone call from the doctor
Says the blood count wasn't what it should be. Hey, talk to me about heaven. Then the pink slip. Hey, we're going to heaven. Then the roof leaking. Don't worry, we're going to heaven. But as long as it's all plain sailing, this world is my home. And I'm not passing through. I'm going to stay here for as long as I can. I'm going to get as much as I can. And I'm going to place all my confidence in that. The lady who wrote a book called 9 Ways to Financial Success said this: when I finally managed to make more money than I could ever imagine, to wear a Rolex watch with my designer clothes, and vacation on my own private island, I found myself as miserable and empty as I could imagine. And I was forced to conclude that if money does not hold the key to happiness, then I have no idea where the key is to be found. See, she doesn't know what the Christian knows. And that's why, out of the experiences of slavery, even through the years, and I want to be careful in the saying of this, lest I misstate myself, but that is why out of the experience of slavery have come some of the most wonderful statements concerning an understanding of God and His providence, concerning the fact that even though my master may be an ogre, and even though I may be in the experience of deep injustice, and even though all of this needs to be put to rights, and I hope sooner rather than later, I'm going to take my children and I'm going to gather them around me, and I'm going to say as the grandmother in the hovel, hey, listen, kids, all God's children got shoes. And when we get to heaven, we're going to put on our shoes, I'm going to roam all over God's heaven. Don't you ever forget that. Now, I don't suggest for one moment that the expectation of heaven was to diminish the rightful concerns for the liberation necessary from brutal racism. All I'm saying is that those who experienced that and left a testimony behind were those who, in understanding the pain, the emptiness, the hatefulness, the wrongfulness of it all, left a legacy for the listening world which said, listen, we understand that this world is not our home and we're just passing through. And that's why, you see, slave masters were eventually brought down. That's why Newton eventually says amazing grace. Why? Because he has encountered, not simply at the level of his peers, but he has encountered at the level of those whom he has brutalized the most amazing statements concerning God and His glory. Now, what were they doing? They were making the gospel of God, our Savior, attractive. Ugly is easy. Ugly is easy. I have ugliness down. I am ugly. I can be very ugly. My natural bent is ugliness. Attractiveness. That's going to take God. That's going to take the power of the Spirit. That's going to take a right kind of revolution. You're a pain in the neck to your boss? Cut it out. Cut it out. Why? So that you might get a rise? I don't care whether you get a rise. For the sake of the glory of Christ. That's the point he makes. Respect for all masters. Secondly, and I'll just mention this, no less respect for Christian masters. Those who have believing masters are not to show less respect for them because they are brothers. Now, let me just give this to you in a way that you'll get immediately. You get pulled over by a policeman for doing 49 and a 35. And when he comes up to the car and you roll the window down, you recognize him as a Christian. And so you say to yourself, super, I'm in the clear. Beautiful, beautiful. And instead of saying, hello, Sergeant Wilkins, you say, hey, brother, nice morning, isn't it? And the policeman says, give me your license and writes you up and sends you on your way. Why? Because our relationships within the body of Christ do not overturn civil jurisdiction. That would be corruption. And Christians are not supposed to be corrupt.
They're supposed to uphold the rule of law. Therefore, if we deserve it, we should get it. And in the same way, he says, the slave might be tempted to expect special treatment from his master because he's a Christian. They go to the same church services together. They actually were sharing a hymn book the other night. And so he thinks, you know, maybe I won't have to strive as hard now. No, because the guy's a brother, because the woman is a sister, does not preclude the slave from submitting to discipline and earning his keep like his non-Christian counterparts. In fact, and this is the third thing with which I conclude, believing slaves should be the best. Believing slaves should be the best. Instead of despising or looking down on their masters if they're non-Christian, they should serve them even better. If they're Christian, then they should make an all-out attempt to show that they're not going to allow their relationship to make them disrespectful or slack or careless. Because when a Christian employee is disrespectful, slack or careless, he or she supplies the unbelieving world with ammunition to criticize the church. When the Christian worker has the worst kind of attitude, coupled with the least amount of service, then they do a disservice to the name and the glory of God. The people say, you know, I saw your sticker, but you can stick your sticker because I am tired of picking up after you in this office. All of your files that you leave lying around, says the pagan, Mr. Christian, because you're going to your Bible study, you're going to get spiritual now and leave the secular world behind. Because of all of that stuff, I'm running around picking up your stuff. Or, you know what? I'm tired of covering for you for the first 25 minutes every morning here when Mr. X wants to know where you are. What are you doing? Says the pagan. Sticking more stickers on your car? I suggest you cut with the stickers and you start with promptness. You see, think about this. Time Magazine, Newsweek, and everything is waiting for us all to go out there and be the Christian right, you see. They all got us all earmarked for that. You know, we are lobbying for this, we are lobbying for that, and everything else. What they don't expect us to be is radical in our own immediate environment. Just transformed in the way we live our lives. You want to live for Jesus Christ this week? Let me tell you what to do. Let me give you words. Timeliness, cleanliness, kindliness, honesty, and zeal. You get it? Timeliness, cleanliness, kindliness, honesty, and zeal. See, walk the walk. The people are fed up with all this talk. Fed up with all this banner-waving claptrap. I'm fed up with it. But I tell you what, they will respond to you. When you're timely, kindly, clean, honest, and zealous. Oh, I envy you. You say, well, I envy you. You don't do anything. You just go up in a room somewhere. Well, okay, fine. But I do envy you. I have worked before this. I've had some high-level jobs, you know. I was a butcher, at least a butcher's assistant. I couldn't say that I graduated, but some days I would like to go back there to that little blue van and the trips to the abattoir where I brought back the sheep's heads in the metal trays. And then I skinned them while they were still warm and took the eyes home to my mother as a gift. Anybody can buy flowers. Not everyone can come home with a couple of sheep's eyes, you know. But my boss was a big, burly Yorkshireman called Mr. Peg with a P. Used to say, hey, up, lad, get yourself up the road there and get it done. And get back down here and get it cleaned up. And I would scrub that thing, that butcher's block thing, with all the creases of all those chopping things that went in, with all that blood, with that big brush, with those bristles that bust your fingers for you. They were so sharp. And I liked getting that really clean. And I liked it when I delivered to the lady whose husband had had a stroke. And I liked the chance to have the little joke with the husband before I left. And I don't ever remember giving out tracts. And the only sign on the van
said Pegg's Butchers.

0: But I discovered something that is foundational to the Bible. If you just walk the walk, you'll get a chance to talk the talk. But if you talk, but you don't walk, you will speak, and so will I, but no one will hear.
1: That is Alistair Begg on Truth for Life. The Apostle Paul was somebody who clearly talked the talk and walked the walk. Have you ever wondered what his ministry journeys were like? Well, if you'd like to see them come to life, you can join Alistair next year on a Journeys of Paul Mediterranean cruise. You'll visit places you likely remember from Paul's writings, Ephesus, Corinth, and Malta. 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Next week, we'll continue our study in 1 Timothy, but as you likely know, Paul wrote two letters to Timothy, and it's his second letter that is featured in the resource we're recommending to you today, titled Guarding the Truth. 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
8: Spirit is about advancing the gospel of Jesus here. 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
9: Welcome to the God-Centered Life with Josh Moody. Mission Reminded, Acts 16. We'll start at verse 6 in our God-Centered Church series, making our way through the book of Acts. Josh Moody, senior pastor of College Church located in Wheaton, Illinois. Thanks for joining us around God's Word today. We hope you're enjoying this study. Josh, we've heard the phrase on mission, and we're going to explore that further as we jump into today's study, but I've also heard the phrase mission drift. What is that, and how do we avoid it?
10: Yes. Well, mission drift is when you move away from the core purpose of yourself or your organization, your family. You're drifting away from your mission, and we avoid it by constantly reminding ourselves of what our vision or our mission really is. And it's so easy to not so much to forget, but to marginalize, think that it is less important. So we constantly need to come back to the Bible and to Jesus and to the purpose of our life so that we don't drift.
9: It sounds like mission drift is something that we could be surprised by. We don't always...
10: I think that's right.
9: We're not always aware that we've started drifting.
10: You need to, a constant sort of check. Like it's like a compass. You need to make sure you're sailing in the right direction often.
9: Vigilance. Yeah. Terrific. Okay. 16th chapter of the book of Acts. Let's jump in. Here's Josh.
8: Well, friends, will you turn with me to your Bibles? We're looking at Acts chapter 16 and beginning at verse 6. Paul and his companions traveled throughout the region of Phrygia and Galatia, having been kept by the Holy Spirit from preaching the word in the province of Asia. When they came to the border of Mysia, they tried to enter Bithynia, but the Spirit of Jesus would not allow them to. So they passed by Mysia and went down to Troas. During the night, Paul had a vision of a man of Macedonia standing and begging him, "Come over to Macedonia and help us." After Paul had seen the vision, we got ready at once to leave for Macedonia, concluding that God had called us to preach the gospel to them. From Troas, we put out to sea and sailed straight for Samothrace, and the next day on to Neapolis. From there, we traveled to Philippi, a Roman colony in the leading city of that district of Macedonia, and we stayed there several days. On the Sabbath, we went outside the city gate to the river, where we expected to find a place of prayer. We sat down and began to speak to the women who were gathered there. One of those listening was a woman named Lydia, a dealer in purple cloth from the city of Thyatira, who was a worshipper of God. The Lord opened her heart to respond to Paul's message. When she and the members of her household were baptized, she invited us to her home. "If you consider me a believer in the Lord," she said, "come and stay at my house." And she persuaded us. Once, when we were going down to the place of prayer, we were met by a slave girl who had a spirit by which she predicted the future. She earned a great deal of money for her owners by fortune-telling. This girl followed Paul and the rest of us, shouting, "These men are servants of the Most High God who are telling you the way to be saved." She kept this up for many days. Finally, Paul became so troubled that he turned round and said to the spirit, "In the name of Jesus Christ, I command you to come out of her." At that moment, the spirit left her. When the owners of the slave girl realized that their hope of making money was gone, they seized Paul and Silas and dragged them into the marketplace to face the authorities. They brought them before the magistrates and said, "These men are Jews and are throwing our city into an uproar by advocating customs unlawful for us Romans to accept or practice." The crowds joined in the attack against Paul and Silas, and the magistrates ordered them to be stripped and beaten. After they had been severely flogged, they were thrown into prison, and the jailer was commanded to guard them carefully. Upon receiving such orders, he put them in the inner cell and fastened their feet in the stocks. About midnight, Paul and Silas were praying and singing hymns to God, and the other prisoners were listening to them. Suddenly, there was such a violent earthquake that the foundations of the prison were shaken. At once, all the prison doors flew open and everybody's chains came loose. The jailer woke up, and when he saw the prison doors open, he drew his sword and was about to kill himself because he thought the prisoners had escaped. But Paul shouted, "Don't harm yourself.

When it was daylight, the magistrates sent their officers to the jailer with the order, "Release those men." And the jailer told Paul, "The magistrates have ordered that you and Silas be released. Now you can leave. Go in peace." But Paul said to the officers, "They beat us publicly without a trial, even though we are Roman citizens, and threw us into prison. And now, do they want to get rid of us quietly? No. Let them come themselves and escort us out." The officers reported this to the magistrates, and when they heard that Paul and Silas were Roman citizens, they were alarmed. They came to appease them and escorted them from the prison, requesting them to leave the city. After Paul and Silas came out of the prison, they went to Lydia's house, where they met with the brothers and encouraged them, and then they left. Well, this is a most remarkable passage because it shows us just what the Holy Spirit can do. You and I think, tend to have a rather low view of Christianity. All the time, perhaps, but very often in the normal course of life, we just make it a kind of thing that can help us get by. It's perhaps a philosophy of life that is useful, or it's a culture in which we find friendships. But here you see, as I say, it's a remarkable passage. In this passage, we have God, by his Holy Spirit, calling, converting, overcoming, changing, all in eminently and irrefutably supernatural ways. Now, you may be someone who finds all of that quite absurd. Perhaps you're okay with the notion of God, but you cannot accept the idea of God who does things today, who intervenes. It's certainly not one who does miracles. Perhaps you know people like that. Well, this whole passage deals with all that too, we will see. Whether we like it or not, integral to the Christian faith is the supernatural God who supernaturally intervenes. You cannot have one without the other. Now, there are those who give the impression that miracles happen all the time, as if God was dial a miracle. But actually, if you think about it, there are long periods of Bible history where not much miraculous happens at all. And after all, if the miraculous was normal, it would no longer be miraculous, would it? But nonetheless, here we have the Holy Spirit calling and converting and changing and overcoming, and we need to face up to that and see if we can accept it just perhaps as an idea, or whether there could be something we might experience like that in our own life, even today. Calling, changing, converting, challenging. Or maybe, on the other hand, you're someone for whom, while you accept all the biblical doctrines of the supernatural, Christianity for you has a tendency to become more of a philosophy. So say it's an idea. And I wonder whether much of the contemporary Western church is becoming like that. We're into God, but is God into us? Do we expect the unexpected from him? Do we say our prayers, or do we pray with an expectation that having done so will make a difference? Really? Are we attentive to the voice of the Holy Spirit through his word? Are we just going to church, or is church the place where we expect to meet with the living God? And so it raises a number of important questions just in relation to the fact of the dynamism of the Spirit's work here recorded. But it also raises an important challenge in terms of the direction of the Spirit's work as well. The Spirit, after all, did not tell Paul not to go to Asia so he could have a holiday in Macedonia. The opportunity presented was not for a better job or to live closer to his family. The Holy Spirit did not open Lydia's heart to make her feel warm and comfortable. Her household became the basis for the church. The suffering that God allowed Paul and Silas to experience was a vehicle for witness and the conversion of the jailer and his family. So all this Holy Spirit activity is not for a nice experience, but it's to form a people who are on mission for God. The Spirit is about advancing the gospel of Jesus here. And so an irrefutable sign of our actually experiencing the Spirit in all his joy and power will be that we will be telling our friends about Christ.

0: that we'll be suffering for the sake of that name, that we'll be a church that doesn't just send out missionaries, that we do that, but not just that, but a church that is on mission.
1: How did the Holy Spirit show up here? Into the specifics in just a moment, but first, we're just days away from seeing some of you in person, and we couldn't be more excited. 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We'd love to see you at the Word Conference. Back into our study now. Here's Josh.
0: And so let's look at this account of God's work through Port Philippi and see if we can catch the same attitude to the Holy Spirit and His work that they display and that they experience. First, God sometimes guides in unexpected ways. God sometimes guides in unexpected ways. And this is really, if you look down at your Bible, from verse 6 to verse 10. And it tells us, doesn't it, how Paul and his companions ended up in Philippi, where most of the action takes place. Now, as you look down, you're reminded of all the kind of weird stuff that goes on in those verses. You may immediately feel that what took place there must be unhistorical. It can't really have happened. But did you notice verse 10? It says there, after Paul had seen the vision, we got ready. And previous to that, it has always been they did this or that, or he did the other. But now it is we, because Luke is now a part of the group. So Paul had seen the vision, we got ready. So if you take this narrative at its face value, the amount of historical time that passed between the miraculous guidance and Luke's knowledge of it is maximally, as it were, the comma between vision and we. They were a part of it. The one who wrote it down for us was a part of it. But what does it mean if it did actually happen? Well, let's look a little more closely and we'll figure it out. Verse 6. Paul and his companions were kept by the Holy Spirit from preaching the word in Asia. Then, verse 7, the same thing happens with regard to Bithynia. The Spirit of Jesus would not allow them to enter. And then finally, verse 9, during the night, Paul had a vision of a man of Macedonia standing and begging him, come over to Macedonia and help us. And they conclude that God had called them and they went. Now, all of this is mysterious, but that seems to be the point. You know, if Luke had wanted to explain to us exactly how the Holy Spirit prevented Paul, exactly how Paul knew that it was a man of Macedonia rather than of anywhere else that he saw in his vision, or why he concluded this time it was from God, not because he'd eaten too much pizza the night before, or whatever. Luke could have told us, right? But he did not. Just doesn't tell us. There's an irretrievably mysterious side to these verses, God guiding in an unexpected way. Now, let me be very clear. If you come up to me tomorrow and say that last night you had a vision of a man of Hamden, and you think we should move the whole church to Hamden, closer to home, maybe. I might have the same response as everyone else. I'm not going to be particularly impressed by the nature of that guidance. And so this is not the Christian equivalent of Freud's dream interpretation. God guides through His word. Take one verse, and there are many. Thy word is a light to my feet and a lamp to my path. God guides through the Bible. The Bible is a sure-footed, a light to my feet and a lamp to my path. The Bible is a sure-footed guidance to all. Or take one theologian at random. Jonathan Edwards said, those who leave the sure word of God to follow direct impressions are like a man who leaves the guidance of the polar star to follow a jack with a lantern. This way, that way. And yet, the Spirit said no, the Spirit said no, and somehow God, through a vision, pointed somewhere else and said, go there. Now, we must not make a theology out of an event in interpretive means in terms of how we look at the Bible. We can't make a theology out of something just because it happened. It doesn't necessarily mean it's going to happen again or that it should always happen. These few verses do not teach us a theology of guidance. Of course not. But they do give us an example of an event of which we cannot rule out of the possibility. I know a Christian brother who was awoken in the middle of the night, certain he had heard a fellow Christian who was residing hundreds of miles away screaming. He got down to his knees and prayed for the person. Months later, he discovered that that person at that moment had been seriously contemplating suicide. Now, I'm not telling you to seek it. It doesn't tell us that Paul tried to eat something really funky before he went to sleep to get a dream, does it? You know, I'm not telling you to seek it. I'm not telling you to go out there and buy a book of dream interpretations. I can't tell you exactly how the Holy Spirit prevented them going to Asia or Bithynia, perhaps an inner compulsion, perhaps a prophetic word, perhaps a conclusion from circumstantial impossibility of going there, maybe. I can tell you to believe God and follow His word. I can tell you to seek wisdom from God in prayer. I can tell you to avoid sin and sinful choices. But I can also tell you that sometimes God has sent a man of Macedonia in a vision, or intangibly prevented a decision through the pressure of the Spirit. And while we should not expect it, God sometimes does the unexpected. And when that happens, to pray, and as Paul did, go to Philippi, the leading district of Macedonia, to preach the gospel there. Second, God's method of conversion. Again, a supernatural thing. And this is the story of how Lydia, a businesswoman from Thyatira, became a Christian. And if you look down again at your Bibles, it's from verse 13 to verse 15. And as you look down, I think you're going to find it's particularly encouraging to you if this whole air of a supernatural God is rather difficult to swallow and you just can't get it and can't really believe it. You'll see that Lydia was devout. She went to the prayers by the riverside. She was, we're told, a worshipper of God. But of course, she had not put her faith in Jesus. And the missionaries went to talk with the women that they met at the Philippian riverside. And as they talked, we're told, God's method of conversion, the Lord opened her heart to respond to Paul's message, verse 14. The Lord opened her heart to respond to Paul's message. You see, God's method of conversion. I don't know whether you're into Victorian art or not. If you were, you might have seen the painting, perhaps you have anyway, by Holman Hunt called The Light of the World. It's a religious painting. It's painted in the mid-19th century. And what it depicts is Jesus standing at a door. And this door is thoroughly overgrown with weeds and ivy. And the idea is that it's overgrown through lack of use, this door. And Jesus is standing at the door, and the door symbolizes the human heart. And Jesus is knocking, see? And the scriptural inspiration for the painting, of course, is from Revelation, where Jesus says, "Behold, I stand at the door and knock. If anyone hears my voice and opens the door, I will come in and eat with him, and he with me." Revelation 3:20, much used many times to encourage people to open the door to Jesus, quite right. And it's often been remarked, the door in Hunt's painting, if you look at the painting there, Jesus standing, lots of ivy on the door in Hunt's painting, on the outside, there's no handle. Because that door of the human heart can only be opened by the person on the inside. And so it depicts this idea of Jesus waiting upon the attention of the person inside knocking. He can't actually open the door. He can do nothing in that sense. We must do it ourselves. But you see, that picture actually goes beyond the text of Revelation 3:20. That passage indicates that Jesus is knocking. It also tells us that if we open the door, he will come in. It's a wonderful promise of renewed fellowship with our Savior to Christians. But it does not tell us that there's no door handle on the outside of the door, does it? And in fact, Acts 16, verse 14, God's method of conversion, the Lord opened her heart. Actually, it's a wonderfully balanced verse in terms of conversion. The Lord opened her heart to respond to Paul's message. You see the balance? Lydia did need to respond. You see, she did, in the language of Revelation 3, need to open the door of her heart. But her response, her opening, as it were, in terms of Revelation 3 of that door, was only possible because Jesus himself had opened her heart. You see, there's a wonderful balance there, isn't there? There's also a wonderful balance in terms of proclamation and response. She responded to Paul's message. And so, a nice way of putting it that people often use is to say this: it was Paul's job to tell, but it was God's job to convert. The preacher of the gospel should not try to convert anyone. No, God is the one who converts. The preacher proclaims the message, looking for response and asking for response. Please respond. Please give your life to Jesus. Please open the door. Please repent and believe. Turn from your sin. He calls for that, but it is God who needs to open the heart. In fact, the scriptural reality seems to be that, if anything, we are the ones who are unable to open the door of our heart, or unable to open our heart without the Spirit's, or Jesus's, the Lord here, referring to Jesus, I think, without Jesus's work. We are paralyzed with indignation. We're sitting on the inside, hearing the knocking on the outside, as it were. And we just don't want to. We are deaf, the Bible says, to the voice. We have, as it were, lost the key. We're lost. And what we need is the gracious hand of the Lord, as it were, to supernaturally come in, enable us to see, hear, to find the key to who we really were meant to be in God's creative plan. And so, open the door, as it says here, respond to the message. And I think that is very helpful if you're someone who's not sure you can accept all this miraculous, supernatural God stuff. You may like religion. You may be devout. You may be a worshipper of God in a real sense. But the God of Acts 16, this Holy Spirit intervenes, well, that's a different matter. And what I want you to see is that it's not a case of you accepting God ultimately or initially, but of God accepting you. Well, you need to respond, don't get me wrong. We need to repent and believe. But God is not waiting outside your door forever, passively knocking, waiting on your time and your will. See, if He is here now working, you hear Him knocking at the door of your heart. And if you sense Him, don't turn away. Now is the time. Respond to the message. If the Lord is opening your heart, now is the time to open the door to Him.
1: 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Thanks for that challenge, Josh. Well, here we are, right on the cusp of launching the Word Conference for 2026. Dr. Jonathan Griffiths will be joining Josh. 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Very timely conversation. 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You're singing?
0: How can they sing praise to God when God has let this happen to them? They realize that the ultimate prize in life is not the experience of freedom from physical pain, but the presence of spiritual peace.
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0: This is Holy Land Moments, a radio ministry of the International Fellowship of Christians and Jews. Fellowship President and CEO Yael Eckstein shares from her podcast, The Chosen People, which connects Christians to the Jewish roots of their faith by exploring the Old Testament.
1: We all know that the dreams we have at night are beyond our control. They dance through our minds as we sleep, shrouded in mystery, often leaving us bewildered when we wake. But the dreams we have during the day, those we can shape. That's why it's so important for us to dream good dreams, because our dreams turn into ideas which become actions, ultimately changing and shaping the entire world around us. More than 40 years ago, my father, Rabbi Yechiel Eckstein of blessed memory, dreamed of uniting Christians and Jews. He dreamed of lifting millions out of poverty, giving them hope, and bringing hundreds of thousands of Jewish people back to Israel, just as it says in the prophets. People thought that his dreams were crazy, and they thought that he was crazy for dreaming them. But here we are, decades later, as the fellowship feeds and shelters and clothes millions of needy people each year, as we fulfill the words of the prophet, as almost every single day we bring more Jewish people home to Israel from the four corners of the earth, all because God destined it, and he used one person to dream.
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8: 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I'm your host, Brian Perez, here in the studio today with parenting expert Dr. Jim Burns. He's also the founder of Homeward. And we've also got Sherry Denham Keffer. She's a doctor of marriage and family therapy. And we can't wait to speak with you today about whatever it is you're going through, maybe estrangement or friendship issues or maybe grief and loss. 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
9: Well, I actually have a story. I was kind of inspired because last week Sherry told a story that was so moving to me about her mom passing and her talking to her mom on the phone and releasing her. And I was thinking about my mom, and my mom passed away, and she was the hero of my life until Kathy came into my life. She was the girl in my life, and still very special place. And my mom wasn't a Christian. She became a Christian later in life, but you know, I didn't grow up in a Christian home, and yet she had that incredible kind of just power of being there. Like she would

0: show up at my Little League games and things like that. Mom was put in hospice. She had a problem with smoking, and she had got lung cancer, and she was in hospice now, and I came to see her. And I was in the room with her, and my dad was watching a baseball game. I came from a family of all boys, so we were totally into baseball. My brother played for Chicago White Sox, so he, you know, kind of led the way, if you would. And Mom said to me, "Where's your dad?" And Dad was doing things for Mom that was taking care of her. I mean, it was really a neat thing to see. They'd been married 53 years. And I said, "Well, he's in the living room watching baseball. Do you need him?" And she said, "No." And then she kind of went, she was on morphine. I mean, she kind of went down. And then she looked at me like about 10 seconds later and said, "You know, I never liked baseball." And I went, "Mom, you never liked baseball? I mean, my gosh, with Dad, you went to all these baseball games and you watched all of our games. Did you ever miss a La Palma Little League game of mine?" She would be there even at practices. She would knit. And I always thought that I was almost embarrassed. And she said, "No, I never did like baseball." I said, "Well, why'd you go all those games?" And she said, "Well, I went there to be with you." And I thought, oh my gosh, the power of being there. And you know what? In someone in your life, it's just being there. You hold their hand, care for them. And it's not just end of life, but my mom did that so well. At the end of her life, and it wasn't much longer after this, I was going to go to Colorado, and I thought I'd be able to be back in time to hold my mom's hand, just as Sherry had talked about last week, and it didn't happen. But at the end, I said, "Mom, I'm going to Colorado. I'll be back tomorrow. I'm going to speak to 8,000 kids, and then I'm going to get right back on a plane, and I'll be here." And she said, "Okay." She said, "Come here." And she had things in her nose and all this stuff, and she put her hands on my face, and she said, "Jimmy, I love you, and I'm proud of you." And I was 60 years old at the time. And I want to tell you that even now, tears just welled up in my eyes. But I got in that car and I bawled like a baby. And then I realized that when my mom died while I was in Colorado, the last words I heard from my mom were, "I love you and I'm proud of you." She could have said, "Hey, you didn't do your homework. You didn't do this. And look at this and this and that." And instead, it was almost as if God gave me my mom's loving words. "I love you and I'm proud of you." Somebody needs to hear that from you today. And sure, you need to hear it. And I was blessed to have that, and I still live with that in my heart. But I love you, and I'm proud of you. I think I need to call my daughter and just say that right now. I know that she had a tough night last night in a situation, and I just need to say I love you, and I'm proud of you. You do, too. Say it to somebody.
1: Yeah. Wow. I'm just trying to catch my breath. That was a powerful story.
0: Yeah,
1: and a blessing that came in the 11th hour, because that's really your mom's heart.
0: Yeah, right.
1: And she wanted to make sure that she knit her words in your heart.
0: Oh, I love that.
1: It's beautiful. Yeah.
0: She even called me Jimmy.
1: I know.
0: And I just love that. I'm a 60-year-old and she's calling me Jimmy. Yeah, but it was beautiful.
1: So amazing.
2: All right. We'll be right back on New Life Live. Chris, Keith, and Joanne coming up.
3: 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You know, one of the hardest moments for a parent is realizing that you can no longer make decisions for your adult child, but you never stop loving them. Well, over the years, I have heard countless parents who have said, "I don't know how to help my adult child anymore," or "they no longer want a relationship with me." If that's your story, I want you to know something. You're not alone. The challenge is learning how to remain connected without controlling, love without enabling, and establish healthy boundaries without damaging the relationship. 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
2: We are back here on New Life Live, and just heard some incredible, touching words from Dr. Jim Burns. Sherry?
1: Yeah, I just was still processing and talking to Jim about it. You know what? If you just heard his story and you are a parent, and there's this thing that you know you've wanted to tell your kid, right? Whether it's having never said I love you because your family didn't do that, or proud of you or whatever. I want Jim's story to inspire you. Don't wait. Give them the blessing today. Let what his mom said, and I know you said it, but I want to just challenge us to not wait, because I think so many of us think, well, it's not the right time, or I'm waiting for whatever, you know. Don't do it. Just give it, because those words are what stay in our heart. Yeah. It's our identity.
0: Yeah.
1: She spoke to that. So anyway, thank you for sharing. Yeah. That is...
0: And, you know, we give blessings to our family. We give blessings to our loved ones. Yeah. And it's not just, I bless you in the name of Jesus. Do that. But it's the blessing sometimes is a word of affirmation or a word of love.
1: Don't hold it back. Right. That's scarcity. That's fear. That's like, why? You know, when you could share it and they could have it forever.
2: Yeah. Reach out and text someone today or call them, especially, you know, if it's estranged. We deal with that all the time.
1: Yeah.
2: With you, Jim, estranged parent or child. Just
0: did you say a strange parent? You're calling me a strange parent?
1: We are kind
2: strange parent.
1: I would say you're kind of a strange parent.
0: Sherry and I love you, and we're proud of you, Brian.
2: Oh, thank you. Thank you. All right, let's go to the phones. Here is Chris in Enid, Oklahoma. And you're on New Life Live with Dr. Jim Burns and Dr. Sherry Denham-Keffer. How can we help you, Chris?
5: Hello, everyone. Thank you for taking my call and for the ministry you all do every day. I was part of some of the ministry of New Life back in 1998 when I became a first-time mom. Hmm. And my question is regarding the estrangement of my three youngest children. They cut me out of their lives when they turned 16 because their daddy told them that they could. And I believe that was made to be a spiritual reason because I am gay. Uh-huh. And I've been married to my wife 7 years now. And I consider her a blessing from my Heavenly Father. My question is, how can I reestablish connection while respecting their right to their belief that being gay is sin?
2: Mm-hmm. All right.
0: Well, you know, I actually think you answered it in many ways, because I think it's very possible, and we say this a lot of times, by the way, on the other side, if the child is you know, going through something, but for a parent also, I think it's very possible to be in a relationship with someone and have a different view. And so I don't think... And I don't hear you doing this, but, you know, I don't know that you're going to convince them that your way is the right way. And I don't think they're going to convince you, quite possibly, that your way is not or whatever. I'm just simply saying, I think you tiptoe back into the relationship. And by doing that, you know, you don't want to do the, and I'm not saying you're doing it, but you don't want to do the, you know, you're wrong and I'm right here. You just simply say, you know, I would love to establish a relationship when you're ready.
5: They seem to think that I'm living in sin and they are justified in their choice to never speak to me again.
0: If they can't
5: violate that.
0: Now, what's interesting, and I have a conservative biblical worldview on sexuality, but at the same time, what I would say to them, if they had called, is... You know, you can still be in relationship with someone and disagree with, you know, their life or their lifestyle. So I think they're not doing it right. And so in terms of how that works. And I think even the Bible is very clear that we talked about this in a previous show, but you lead with love and you practice kindness. And and what I say to people when they're in an estranged relationship is, don't make the first, you know, conversation or the first, even a text or a letter, don't make it about the issue. Make it more about, I would love to reconnect at some level. And sometimes that works. And by the way, there's some good stuff out there on estrangement. In my book, When Your Adult Child Strays, so it'd be, you know, kind of the opposite of what you're going through. But I take some of that great research that's out there and says, you know, it's possible to be in a relationship. But, you know, as a parent, I think you're going to take the lead by not trying to convince them, but by simply saying, I would love a relationship with you.
5: Well, for 25 years, I respectfully agreed with them.
0: Uh-huh. Right.
5: I had the same viewpoint. Sure. So, of course, I respect the right to hold that viewpoint.
0: Sure.
5: I just wish they wouldn't cut me out of their lives.
6: No, I'm sorry for you.
5: I believe differently now than they
6: do. Well, I'm sorry.

0: for your loss, and I'm sorry for their loss.
1: Very much so.
0: Because it's possible, you know, to be in a relationship when you disagree. Kathy and I had a meal this week with someone who would more identify with where you're at, and we had a meal, and it was a lovely meal. We didn't talk about the issue, you know, at hand. You know, they live a similar life to you. We didn't talk about that, but our job was to still love on that person, and yet they know what we believe and what we feel. So I think, I'm sorry you're feeling, I'm sorry you're getting this from your kids, because I don't think they should, you know, again, they may feel very uncomfortable, and who knows what, you know, your past, you know, the past conversations have been.
1: But estranged a lot since my ex-husband remarried. Yeah. They won't call me mom. They have adopted her as their mom, and they just cut me out.
0: Yeah,
1: they
0: threw me out
1: with the baby with the bathwater.
0: Yeah, and I'm to be honest, I'm sorry for that. That they can't still have a relationship with you, even when they disagree with you. It's if they were sitting in my office, I would say you have every right to disagree with her, your mom. However, you know, you still honor her, and that's my you know opinion. Party of one. I'm curious to see what Sherry thinks.
1: Before we go, I just want to say I love them. I miss them.
0: Yeah.
1: I long to reconnect with them.
0: Yeah.
1: If they would just reach out to me.
0: Yeah. Yeah.
2: Have they told you, Chris, not to reach out to them? Have they?
1: They have in many uncertain terms.
2: No.
1: Many times.
2: Well, let me ask you. When you say many uncertain terms, what does that mean?
1: They actually asked me to give them up for adoption, Dr. Sherry.
2: Okay.
1: So
2: heartbreaking.
1: Their new mom could adopt them.
2: Okay,
1: it's awful.
2: It's heartbreaking. When have they ever said, I don't, like, clearly said, I don't want
1: very clearly.
2: You to reach
1: Every
2: out to me?
1: They turned 16. There's my three youngest daughters. They turned 16, and that was the day they called and said, I don't want to talk to you ever again.
2: Okay, so it was a declaration.
1: Don't call me, don't write to me. Leave us alone. Basically.
2: And since 16, have you ever said, you just confessed that to all of us. Your heart is broken. You're a mom who loves them. Since they were 16, have you ever reached out to them and said, hey, I would love to build a relationship?
1: Yeah, my... One of my three daughters that won't talk to me just got married, and basically I reached out and said, hey, I was wondering if, you know, you might let me come to the wedding. And she wrote back and said, well, it's over, and I'm glad you didn't get to come.
2: Oh, my goodness. Mm. Okay. So wounded.
1: Wow.
2: So heartbreaking.
0: Right.
2: And honestly, you know, I hear the chuckle in your voice, but you know what? I know that's not a chuckle. I know
1: I'm just trying
2: it's
1: to
2: tears.
1: Hold it together right
2: I
1: now.
2: I know. And I want you to grieve it out. I want you to give yourself the opportunity to let your heart break. This is heartbreaking.
0: Mm-hmm.
2: Our hearts are breaking with you.
1: But it's spiritual, and they're trying to obey God, and I can't disrespect that.
2: Well,
1: they think they're doing what God wants them to do.
2: And you know what? A lot of people think they're doing what God wants them to do, and this is the truth. So I have families that come to me where there's someone who is gay, lesbian, right? And there's kids that come and their parents that come in. And you know what I have in my office? I have four jars and I have a Jesus jar. Okay, and I know this probably sounds weird, but let me just explain it really quickly. I have four jars with different colored beads inside. Grace, mercy, truth, and love. And then I have a Jesus jar, which has all four color beads in it. And this is the conversation that I open up in my office with them, and they're all sitting there. I said, let's talk about mercy for a second. So mercy is what happens. Let's say you go into a courtroom and you have killed somebody and you owe $1 million for that death. Mercy is the judge saying, hey, you've done wrong, but I'm gonna let you walk out of the courtroom today. I'm giving you mercy. All right?
1: Okay.
2: That's the silver jar. The next jar, the black jar, is grace. Now, grace is, same thing happened, and the judge looks at you and says, yeah, you're guilty. Yeah. What I'm going to do today is I'm gonna give you $1 million. Grace. Undeserved, unmerited grace. We didn't deserve it. But now he's going to give us $1 million to start a life over again. Crazy, right? Yeah. That would happen. Doesn't even make sense. Then I come to truth, the truth jar, which it's gold. And then, of course, the love is red. But I said, this is the biggest dilemma between all of you in this room, is you're trying to figure out what to do with this gold jar, because that's truth. Now, guess what? Do you know, mom or dad, right? Do you know, parent, that you're working really hard to hold on to your truth? And then I look at the kids, the adult children, I'm like, and guess what? You're working really hard to hold on to your truth. And I go, I want you each to hold the gold jar. Just hold on to it for a second. Okay? You're holding on to your truth, and you're holding on to your truth. You don't have to give up your truth to have a relationship with somebody else. And I said, but this is the deal. This red jar, love, that is what makes the difference right now. Because you can still choose to love somebody and hold on to your gold truth jar. And then I pull out my Jesus jar, and the Jesus jar has all four colors in there. And I say, guess what? We have an example. His name is Jesus, and he came into this world. And you know, he had no problem holding on to his truth. He never changed his truth. He held on to his gold jar. But he loved at the same time. I said, that's where we get polarized. That's where we get hung up. That's where we mm-hmm. separate, and we never talk to each other again.
1: And speak the truth in love.
2: Yeah, but no, it's
1: so
2: not.
1: My children,
2: it's not
1: Dr. speak. Sure, they've been
2: no.
1: taught that that's hate to not be telling the truth about people.
2: It's not speaking the truth in love. It's holding on to your truth and loving. That's very different.
1: Saying to not tell me I'm wrong.
2: Correct.
1: They think they are supposed to correct me.
2: I know. But you know what? I have had, you know, gay or lesbians come in into my office, love them, but they're trying to convince the kids that they have a truth that they need them to accept. And I'm like, wait. Yeah. We're going to polarize. Like, we don't have to.
1: Yeah.
2: Look at my Jesus jar. Like you hold on to your truth, you hold on to your truth. But there's love that can keep us connected. And so that's... Right. That's my message, and I think Jim was saying the same thing, and that's why we're grieving with you and grieving with your kids, because I think there's a polarization that's happened, and you guys are afraid you have to let go of your truth to love each other, and I'm like, you really don't, right?
0: Yeah, good input. Mm-hmm. Good word picture. And, you know, part of estrangement is having empathy for the other person. They don't have empathy for you, but you can have empathy for them to say, you know, I can understand why you're, you know, they're hurt. They're confused. And you seem like an incredible person who can be able to do that, as, you know, if they would only let you in a little bit. So lead with empathy too.
2: Yeah. We're with you. So sorry. You're hurting. We hear it.
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17: Thanks, Brian. First off, the reason I called today is I'd heard Sherry last week as she was talking about losing her mom. And, you know, made me think of my situation a little bit, that I lost my wife November 17th of 2021. And I lost my wife due to COVID. And, of course, the struggle in that was is they would not allow you to be with them during that time. And I struggled hard with that for a long time. But the day she passed away, we were able to be there, but she had been on the ventilator, so I wasn't able to talk to her really then, but I'm trying to hold it together. But the last time I talked to her was on November 9th, before they put her on the ventilator, and of course she told me everything's going to be okay. Of course, and I've asked her many times, how is this okay? But you know, you figure out ways to make it through. I mean, I'm a Christian, so is she. I mean, I had to figure out how to recreate myself, because to everybody, we were Keith and Vicky. I mean, that we both served in ministries at the church and stuff, and, you know, that she was children's ministry at our church, and I mean, and I took care of a lot of things at home, so that she was able to do more of that. And of course, the other piece in that that I'd shared with the screener is I am blind. I mean, and I have been going blind for a lot of years. I mean, you know, I lost my job when I was 51. I'm 69 now. So, but, you know, trying to figure out how to deal with that over the years. A young lady from our church had started a life recovery group back in 23. And I started going to her group, and she has since been able to move on. She was becoming a Christian counselor, and she moved on to a job. So me and another lady still take care of the life recovery group that we have every week, which has worked out good for me, because we ended up with quite a few people that were kind of my same situation, that they had lost their spouse. So then, you know, you could kind of relate to them, because some of the things that I learned as I was going through this, I mean, many people try to help with the Christian platitudes that they will say, well, you know where she's at, and of course those kind of things just upset you.
2: Not
17: unfortunately.
2: Helpful.
17: Yeah, they're not helpful. And of course, and I have learned now how to gently tell them, you know, don't do this to people. You know, that, you know what, there's better ways of doing this. It's not the way to handle this. But my bigger struggle has been, and that's I shared with your screener, you know, since my wife passing away, I have lost, you know, other family members. You know, I lost my mom. I lost a cousin who was more like a brother to me than a cousin, and his mom, and nothing hurts the same. I mean, that's I shared with my sister, you know, for the last couple of years, we have talked about it, and she really didn't understand until she lost her husband at the end of June to cancer. And, you know, now that she's been walking through it, she's starting to understand what I'm saying, that, you know, her, losing all those other people, yeah, it hurt over the years, you know, but after I lost my wife, it just wasn't the same no more. Right. It still hurts, kind of, but not that kind of hurt.
3: Yeah.
17: I mean, and, you know, and you try to figure out, okay, is there something wrong with me that I don't feel worse about this? Or, and it is kind of a interesting dilemma. You know, I've talked to others and they say, well, yeah, as I think of it, yeah, kind of.
3: Hmm.
17: You know, they're the same situation.
3: Sherry, what would you say?
2: Well, first off, Keith, I am so sorry about your loss of Vicky. And not only for your loss, but how you lost your ministry partner, your life partner, your partner who laughed with you and played with you and who accepted you even as you were in your stages of becoming more blind. I mean, how it's like this irreplaceable person in your life. And so to have her in the hospital, you not being able to be with her in that moment, I get it. You were there on the 9th, but the restraints and then her being on the ventilator and just those limitations, they have created what I would call a complicated bereavement in your heart. A complicated loss. And if I was working with you, Keith, because I still hear 1,000 tears in there.
3: Mm-hmm.
2: There's nothing wrong. And I know you were like, I'm trying to keep it together. And I'm like, actually, just let them out,
3: yeah,
2: Keith,
3: yeah,
2: right? You don't have to keep it together for me or Brian or Jim, but it's telling me that there's still some grief work. And it's not time that's going to heal the grief. It's actually with complicated bereavement. It might be some good old-fashioned trauma work with someone. And so I'm going to talk about that when we come back. I know we're getting ready to go to a break. But, yeah, there's more healing for you. There's more healing, and you can release that.
3: That's right. Keith, thank you for calling us today here on New Life Live. Stay on hold. We're going to continue our conversation when we come back from the break on New Life Live.
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0: let it all out. That is okay. Sometimes, I know with my co-hosts and myself, it's hard for us to keep it in when we hear some of the stories that you guys have gone through. So feel free. I mean, that's why we're here. But Keith, you're still with us. Sherry,
1: oh yeah. I'm still here.
2: Yeah, so grateful.
1: I had shared with your screener that we were married 40 years, 5 months, and 11 days.
2: Oh my goodness.
1: And that last day, I was able to be with her. And I mean, I always promised her I would walk her home.
2: That's deep, right? You're feeling that right now.
1: Oh, yeah.
2: Yeah. You said, I always promised her I'd walk her home.
3: Hmm. Yeah. And you did.
1: I didn't want to.
3: Sure.
2: Yeah. Yeah. Yeah. This is the deep grief that's coming up, Keith. You never... Go ahead.
1: I know. It's hard. That's what... I mean, that's... My sister and I talked last week, and then I said to her, I said, you know, I feel like God had me go through this first so I could help her walk through it. And she truly appreciates... I've always been close to my sister. My family, we're all close, and we always have been. And I always struggle when I hear people having family problems, because we come from a Christian, non-Christian family. We were not raised as Christians, but yeah. My sister and I both accepted Christ when we were in our teens. And yeah. when I was looking for a wife, I mean... He always said, you know, that I wanted a good Christian woman. I wanted to be equally yoked with that person.
2: Yeah.
1: And I met other young women that were very nice young women, but they were not interested in truly being that kind of Christian. I mean, and I went 200 miles to find the one that I married. And I
3: love it.
1: We went there to do, the young people at our church when I was younger, we did Christian puppet team, and our pastor that had got us started left and moved to Minnesota, and we had went there to do puppets for a youth day for them. And that's where I first seen her. When I first saw her, I thought, she's like 14 years old. And I was in my early 20s, but then afterwards pastor's introducing us, and he had said about she was 17, and she said, I'm almost 18, just 2 weeks.
2: How cute. How
1: she
2: cute.
1: She wanted me to know that, yeah. That she was almost 18.
2: How sweet. So, how sweet. So fun to hear her,
1: yes,
2: the jewel, and how you saw her even as a young girl. You just noticed, you noticed her. I want to take you back for a second. You promised her you'd walk her home. Mm-hmm. So the complications of COVID, the ventilator, all those things, I shared my story last week about it wasn't the way that I thought my mom would go. It's not the movie in my mind that I had seen over and over again. And I had to adjust my grieving to what was reality. But if I was to ask you one question, and this is probably going to be a tender question, but what was the most difficult thing about your loss with Vicky and her last breath or her last moment, and you, what was the most difficult thing for you?
1: The most difficult thing is, I really wasn't able to talk to her.
2: Yeah.
1: I mean, that we were there in the room that they wouldn't allow. I have 3 sons, and they would only allow 2 of us being there at the time. So my middle son ended up being the last one that was in there with me.
2: Okay.
1: And so then, I mean, we were just sitting there praying for her, and she stopped breathing, and I knew she had stopped breathing. Her heart was still beating, but she was no longer breathing.
2: Right.
1: And, we were praying. And,
2: right.
1: Praying for a miracle.
2: Right.
1: I mean, that's
2: of course
1: what
2: you
1: you're
2: were.
1: Praying for.
2: Of
1: and
2: course you were.
1: You're just, realizing, she had asthma. Fairly bad. Most of our marriage, she struggled with asthma and sinus infections. And, I always knew that she was one of those people that was more vulnerable.
2: Yeah.
1: But her doctors told her no shot. And of course, and not, and it's personal preference, but I never got the

0: that either.
1: Right.
0: We both ended up with COVID at the same time.
1: So let me take you back to that moment. Because what I want to recommend is that you consider something called EMDR. Stands for eye movement desensitization and reprocessing. Now, don't let that discourage you as someone who, you know, you have blindness, right? Because this is what Francine Shapiro did. She created other modalities so that people who were blind could still do the bilateral trauma work. So there's tones, which go onto your ears. There's buzzers that you can hold on to. But my question is, what's the negative belief about yourself in light of you not being able to talk to her in that moment of loss? What's the negative belief?
0: I don't know. I guess, more or less just to be able to say goodbye. You know, we said...
1: So the negative belief is that really said, I failed?
0: We never really said goodbye on the 9th. Well, yeah, I went through all of that where I wasn't able to protect her.
1: Yeah, okay, so there it is, there it is. Hold on. So that might be the belief, and we're going to refer you to someone in your area, but it's finding out whatever that belief is, that I didn't protect her. I failed in saying goodbye. I didn't do the right thing, you did the best you could. But I'm saying it's finding that negative belief, doing some EMDR, and then helping you to get to the truth, which is, I did the best I could, or I said goodbye in my heart, or whatever it is. It's moving that trauma out of being stuck so that you can grieve appropriately, because what's happened is kind of like a parfait. You know what a parfait is? It's like a dessert where you have layers of different colored pudding. Your wife is in the bottom. Vicky's in the bottom level of the parfait. And there's, let's just say it's chocolate. She's got 3/4 of the parfait cup full. Every loss you have on top of it, you're having a more difficult time with, because you still have some loss of Vicky that hasn't been processed because of the complications with COVID and the ventilator. So I hope you stay on the line, because you can do that work to help you clear that out from your body, your heart, your mind, your tear ducts.
2: Yeah.
1: Not that you're not going to grieve her. It's just going to help you get some headway on some grief that's stuck.
2: Yeah. Dr. Jim?
3: You know, I want to say to you that, first of all, I totally agree with Sherry that, you know, keep working on this. But I want to say to you, I think you're doing a lot of good work in the sense of you're in, you know, the Celebrate Recovery and you're kind of thinking through it. Now go deeper in your grief. One of the things that people struggle with grief is they want at the end, okay, I'll go through it and then I'm going to be happily ever after. No, there's still going to be a hole in your heart, but you'll learn how to manage it, you know, in a more effective way. So, you know, don't be afraid to lean into, you know, dealing with what she's saying, you know, deal into some of that pain, get the insight that it'll help you with all of your grief. I mean, because you're grieving, you know, the loss of eyesight, you're grieving all these other things. And then I want to close with this. She took you to the same place I was going to take you to. You promised Vicky that you would walk her home, and you probably feel listening to you that you didn't do it as well as you could have. And actually, I think you did a great job. And I want you to sometime do this exercise, close your eyes and think of our Lord Jesus putting his hand on you and saying, well done, good and faithful servant. You stayed with her. Now, again, it didn't happen the same way that you had planned, but you did. You stayed with her and you did the best you could in the circumstances that you had. And so in doing that, you know that, sure, it's harder and it was complicated and it's a little, you know, fussy doing what you had to do. But in the eyes of Jesus, he says, well done. Well done. And I think he's saying that to you. And I think he has his hand on you. And I think he's giving you a lot of comfort in the midst of that.
1: Yeah, I have some friends, and I know it's going to sound very Narnia, C.S. Lewis Narnia, but they're seers and they can see the angelic. And they were describing to me one day what happens in hospital rooms when people are preparing to leave. Yes. And

0: they told me, they said the Lord actually has angels that are waiting, transporters, like angels that are there. And I'm like, what? He goes, yeah, they're there. They're waiting to walk that person home.
1: Yeah, isn't that interesting?
0: And I don't know. I think sometimes when we can see with spiritual eyes and realize that there's a whole bigger place.
1: Yeah.
0: That we don't even know how to comprehend, it helps to relieve some of our heart that that loved one was alone, because they weren't. We'll be right back.
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11: 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And Dr. Jim Burns and Dr. Sherry Denham Keffer are here in the studio with us today. And Dr. Jim's got a webinar coming up in just a few weeks. 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I take that back. 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But Jim, looking forward to this webinar.
1: Absolutely. And, you know, I think there's so much heartache, and I'm talking about hope. How do we have hope? And I think there's really some answers. It doesn't mean that you know, our kids are going to come rushing back to us. What it's going to mean is that we're going to get healthier to handle this. And in doing that, I think we can, you know, the main thing is building the relationship in a right way. And it takes some discipline. You know, Paul said to Timothy, discipline yourself for the purpose of godliness. And sometimes the discipline is keeping our mouth shut. Mm-hmm. Sometimes the discipline is leading with love, even though we don't agree with the way they're living. Mm-hmm. And, you know, we're going to learn all about that. We're going to learn about boundaries, and we're going to learn about, you know, our own lives. How do we refocus our mindset? I even think that it's possible to refocus your mindset, and sometimes the situation hasn't really changed. And, you know, I'm not, and hope is that we'll be, if the relationship isn't in a good place, that we can be restored. And I hear that, you know, I hear the good stories too. We talk about all the bad stories, but I hear some really amazing.

0: amazing stories of people who, you know, their kids strayed, and now it's a testimony because the kids are back. And I can't promise that with this webinar, but it'll be a very good, helpful, practical approach to how we're going to deal with our adult children.
1: Yeah.
0: So I invite any of the parents, even who have teens, to maybe consider this, because, you know, it takes you by surprise when your adult who's 18 says, "But I'm an adult, treat me like an adult." And you're going, "I'm still paying for the, I'm still paying for your cell phone. I'm paying for your college. I'm paying, you know, I'm doing this." So act like an adult. So we're going to talk about what you do with that. Yeah.
2: That's a good point to bring up, because you might be in a home where you've raised your kids right. You go, you guys go to church every Sunday. You read the Bible together every night. So you don't even see this on your radar. No. You're like, "Oh, that's not going to happen to us." No. I hear the calls who come into New Life Live, and I feel sorry for those people. But it's never going to happen to us, though, because we've done everything right. And then it happens.
0: Exactly. I hear that all the time. And, you know, and that was kind of Kathy's and my story. Our kids are back and doing well. But, you know, Christy said I had to disown my parents' faith. This is in college, to own my own faith. And now we go to the same church. She came by early this morning on her way from working out, because she takes a shower at our house because the workout place is closer. And then she goes, she's a teacher. And she and I had coffee today. And guess what we talked about? Our faith and what the pastor said at our church on Sunday, because we sit right by each other. It's and that wasn't the world. It was when she was a little younger.
3: You know, you mentioned, speaking of the word disown, in between the shows, we were talking, and you said something like, it's really a lot easier to just disown family members, your kids, parents, whatever, rather than having to be in the feelings that come with the messy. Can you talk a little bit about, because I'm sure you're going to touch on that at
0: I totally am, because I'm going to talk about how do we stay in the story, or how do we stay in the mess?
3: Yeah.
0: And some people aren't going to like this, but I'm going to say, you know, God is okay with messes. So if God's okay with messes, then we need to relinquish our mess, if that's an adult child, that's a terrible way to say it, or our own issues, to him, because he kind of goes, "I'm okay with messes," and, you know, he's in the business, if you would. I don't think God has a business, but he's in the business of healing messes as well.
3: Yeah,
0: and it takes time. So we're not. This is not a sprint. This is the marathon of life. Yes.
3: Mm-hmm.
0: Yeah. But we have to stay in the story, and we have to rise above our circumstances. That's the best way for us to help our families. Families are complicated, and some of our adult children are complicated because they've made poor choices. We're not defined by their poor choices, but we define ourselves. You know, so many parents will come and talk to me about, you know, they feel so much shame, and their heart is cut to the core because of the decisions that their kids are making. And I get that. I understand it. But we also can't be defined by a poor choice.
3: Yeah.
2: 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And it's not just for coffee. You can just use it for tea or hot water, whatever your preference is. It also comes with a coaster, and we'll also send you a sticker and a magnet. If you're watching online right now on Facebook or YouTube, you see what they look like, and you want to get your hands on these. These are exclusively for our 99 for the One partners. So thank you so much for whatever you can do, either as a one-time gift or by becoming a monthly supporter. But just want to reiterate something Jim said, and then I followed up on it. But when you feel like you're in that point in life when life is a mess, you think, well, I'm the one that got myself into this. I will get myself out of this. I don't need any help from anybody. What would you say about that, Dr. Sherry?
3: I would say that's it's incorrect. Yeah. I mean, you can try. It just depends how long you want to be in pain. Mm. Like, we don't have to stay in pain. We don't have to stay stuck. We don't have to stay trapped. We don't have to stay frustrated. We don't have to stay hopeless. We don't have to stay in addictions. We don't have to stay in helplessness. Like, we don't have to.
2: Yeah.
3: There's all kinds of changes, decisions that we can make. Right. And most of us, if we've been trying to figure out how to get out of this stuck place for a while and we haven't, why not ask, right? I mean, look at how many calls we've had today where, you know, people have felt like complicated bereavement, right, or stuck in a relationship. We started with Chris, and just trying to think about what are things we can do something different. And that comes through wisdom, right? And support. So that's why we're here.
0: Yeah.
3: Right?
0: And we have a God who cares. You know, I'm thinking of the word picture of Jesus walking on the water. He invites Peter to come out to the water. Peter starts and he starts to sink. And what does he do? He puts his hand out toward Jesus and Jesus lifts him up.
3: Well, yeah, but you know what? If you've seen The Chosen, do you see how mad Peter is at Jesus? He didn't just start. He was mad. He had a lot of feelings he had to get out.
0: Wow.
3: Right? So that's a part of it. Yes, Jesus is there.
0: Yeah.
3: But sometimes you got to get really mad and get the emotions out.
2: I love it. Love it. All right, you guys, thanks so much for watching and listening. Have a great weekend. We'll see you at church on Sunday, and we'll be back with you here on Monday on New Life Live.
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9: I can tell you that since October 7th, mainly I saw the direct and very fast answers to all our requests, daily requests, by the way, for the most urgent needs of this war. For example, we got special ambulances that could drive in a rough roads in the Gaza Strip, and we could use them for blood plasmas during this war. You know, PTSD is something that become more and more common in Israel, but not just for those who fight on the battlefield, but for their families, for their kids, their spouses, their parents, those who experience evacuated their houses and being all over the country. So FIDF facilitate PTSD programs to assist us, and not just to be able to go back to the battlefield for those soldiers who needed this treatment and recovery and being able to get their health treatment, but even for those who are not on the battlefield that will be able to, in the future, build a house in Israel in appropriate way as human beings, you know, build a family.
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12: As we go through life, we will at times become involved in some kind of conflict or injury. 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He taught, never repay an injury with an injury. It is written, vengeance is mine, says the Lord, I will repay. 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Be not overcome with evil, but overcome evil with good. 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Sometimes it takes time to get to that point, but that's where prayer comes in, spiritual strength. But that's where peace is found. Take a deep breath, whisper a prayer, and breathe in that spiritual strength. And that is today's thought of the day.
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13: Passionately proclaim uncompromising truth. That's what Dr. Michael Youssef is committed to doing across six continents through the expanding ministry arms of Leading the Way. In this episode, hear the final message that Dr. Youssef preached at the church that he founded in Atlanta. This is a cornerstone message. It drove his life, and it drives everything he does as an individual, as a husband and father and grandfather, and now as he moves forward as a ministry leader. This is also a message that Dr. Youssef is passionate about sharing with you, because it's a biblical call to point the lost to the truth that is only found in Christ. And he's challenging you to increase the passion of declaring Christ openly in your family, in your church, in your workplace, your community, and your nation. 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
14: Turn with me, please, to 2 Corinthians chapter 4, verses 4 and 5. The God of this age, talking about Satan, the God of this age has blinded the minds of the unbelievers so that they cannot see the light of the gospel of the glory of Christ, who is the image of God. Say that with me. Who is? For we do not preach ourselves, but Jesus Christ as Lord, and we ourselves as your servants for Jesus' sake. This cannot be just the foundation stone, cannot be just a doctrine that's stuck away in historical books. No, but it has to be preached and practiced day in and day out, again and again and again. Because if you study church history, you'll find that in every generation, our Lord has called upon some men and women, young and old, to stand up and affirm this truth for themselves, to stand up against the spirit of the age, to stand up against those who water down, modify, or otherwise compromise the gospel of Jesus Christ, to stand up against those who deny the power of the gospel of Jesus Christ, to stand up against those who seek to rewrite the gospel and make it palatable to non-believers, those who seek to modify the message of Christ to fit the cultural trends, to stand up against those who seek to repaint the portrait of Jesus in order to make him acceptable to rebellious sinners, those who seek to remove the offense of the cross, those who seek to shave the mane of the Lion of Judah, those who preach that if you believe somewhat and repent to a certain extent, you'll be saved to a certain degree. No in a million no to that. No in a million no to that. Now, I remember a number of years ago, a man who had risen into leadership here, including serving on the vestry, he was under pressure to doubt this message. And he began a chain of murmur against me and the preaching of the Word of God. And he kept saying, what we need to do is to affirm what we're for, not what we're against. I knew where that was coming from, and I immediately confronted him one-on-one, and I explained to him that for the pure gospel of Jesus Christ to be lifted high, we must preach what we are for, but we're also what we're against. For we are not like the Islamists who force their religion on people by jihad, by force, by terrorism. But we lift up Christ, our Christ, so that everyone can make an intelligent decision for or against, to receive Christ or reject him, declaring clearly and lovingly and thoughtfully that those who receive him as the only Savior and Lord will receive forgiveness of sins, peace and joy in this life, and be assured of eternity with him in heaven. Amen. Those who reject him as their only Savior and Lord, they will spend there forever in an eternity of horror and suffering. And that is why we see in history again and again and again that God calls faithful children for 2,000 years now to stand firm, to stand strong, to stand up, and to say with the Apostle Paul, for we preach Christ and not ourselves, but we, your servants, for Jesus' sake. We do not preach our ideas, we preach Christ. We do not preach what makes us popular, we preach Christ. We don't preach what makes us acceptable to this fallen world, we preach Christ. We do not preach the rebranding of Jesus as some people are asking for, nor do we preach surrender to the power of sin, nor do we preach capitulation to the enslavement of sin, nor do we preach surrender to the sexual revolution, nor do we preach pragmatism toward political correctness. No, no, no. We preach Christ, yes. Not ourselves. Yes. As Jude, the half-brother of Jesus, reminds us that we must always, always, always contend for the faith that once delivered. Yes. Not the faith that we want to make it to be, but the faith that once delivered, even during the apostolic age. The Apostle Paul was confronted by many of his contemporaries who were preaching false gospels, modified gospels, edited gospels, add to gospel. And he exposed them when he said, no, we preach who?
15: Christ.
14: In the Galatian church, he confronted those who want to add to the gospel and make rituals to be necessary for salvation plus Jesus. And he says, no. The gospel of Jesus Christ alone, Christ alone. And in Ephesus and in other places, he confronted the Gnostics who preached salvation through knowledge. But he said, no, we preach who?
15: Christ.
14: One of the early heretics of the church, in the church, named Marcia, from which we get the Marcion heresy. He taught that the God of the Old Testament is different from the God of the New Testament. Yes, yes, yes, yes, it's not new. And therefore, he said that we need to be unhitched from the Old Testament. Old heresies are now being dressed up and look like new ideas, new fads, but there's nothing new under the sun. The faithful disciples of Jesus said, no, without the Old Testament, the New Testament doesn't make sense. Without the foundation, the building cannot stand. Without Abraham, we could not comprehend the seed of Abraham, Jesus. Without David, we cannot comprehend the son of David, the Lord Jesus Christ. Without the law, we could never comprehend or appreciate the grace of God. As I said, these various heresies that plagued the church from the very early days, and now they're dressing them up and be preached from many evangelical pulpits today. But I'm charging you to remain faithful to preach Christ. In fact, remind me of what something Dr. Criswell of First Baptist Church of Dallas said years ago. I went to hear him many, many years ago. And he said, a skunk is a skunk by any name. Heresy is a heresy by any name. There is no use dressing it up, these dressing up these old heresies, because the faithful believers are going to see through it. And Paul said, of the devices of the devil, we are not ignorant. We are alert and we are aware. Please don't ever forget that when the early believers said that we preach Christ alone, they were burned alive. They were dipped in boiling tar. They were given to hungry lions. But they were not deterred from preaching Christ alone, through faith alone, by grace alone, in the Scripture alone. Glory to God. Then came the Dark Ages, where the superstition and witchcraft invaded, came inside the church itself, including the Vatican. There are some horror stories that I can't share with you. But God raised up reformers who read the Scriptures, and they realized that we must preach Christ and salvation by faith in Him alone. Then about 300 years ago, a man by the name of Irenaeus, we get the Arminian theology from him. He thought that God is not capable of saving us. We have to save ourselves. But good and godly men like George Whitefield rose up and said, no, we must preach Christ, who alone can save from the guttermost to the uttermost. Today we have universalists, Unitarian, who teach that Christ is the ideal man, which we too can be, when we obtain a higher self. Scientology teaches that if we know enough, we can survive forever. Not without Jesus, you will. Astrology says the time you're born determines your destiny. The reincarnationists say that life is reincarnated into new life, which pays for the misdeeds of the former life. No. Because Christ paid all of the wages of sin of everyone who would repent and believe in Him and surrender to Him as the only Lord and Savior. Then we had the human potential movement in the 60s. It says that we can create our own identity. And no wonder there are so many confused people around us. Today, there are so many called evangelical preachers who are saying that the Bible is like a smorgasbord, or as we say here, a buffet, that you pick what you like, leave what you don't like. In fact, this teaching is more than any other heresy that is a modern-day heresy in many a church. It breaks my heart. And that exactly what weakened the church, nullified this message, muffled its voice and confused millions of people, and is going to lead many to eternal damnation. And that is why today, more than any other time in history, we must only preach the Christ of the Bible. The Christ who is God, the God of power and might. The Christ who is the only one who can forgive all of our sins. The Christ who is the only one who can break the power of sin. The Christ, the only one who can restore us to sanity the only one who can set the captives free. He's the only one who liberates us from the

0: chains of addictions. He's the only one who will one day judge the living and the dead. He's the only one who will one day rule supreme forever and ever. He's the only one to whom every knee shall bow and every tongue confess that Jesus Christ is Lord, to the glory of God the Father. We preach Christ, who is the image of the invisible God, and we ourselves, your servants, for Christ's sake. We preach the only Christ who promised by God the Father back in Genesis. We preach the Christ who was born of pure virgin. We preach only Christ who healed the sick, raised the dead, made the lame to walk, and set the captives free. We preach the only Christ who was crucified on Mount Golgotha, buried for 3 days, and then on the third day, he and only he in all of human history rose from the dead, never to die again. We preach the Christ, the only one who can promise eternal life to every repentant sinner like me and like you. We preach the only Christ who ascended alive into heaven, now sits on the rim of the universe, on the throne of God. And one day, while he's reigning and ruling now invisibly, one day he's going to come and he's going to reign and rule. We preach the only Christ who was his first coming was born in a manger, but in his second coming he will rule with an iron scepter. We preach the only Christ for whom and through whom the whole universe was created, the one who left heaven and came to earth. But in his second coming, he will come with power and great glory. We preach the only Christ who's in first coming, hung helplessly on the cross of Calvary, and yet rose victoriously from the dead. But the second coming, he will sit on the throne of God. We preach the only Christ who is the Lamb of God, who takes away the sin of the world, the sin of everyone who believes in him. But when he comes back, he comes as the Lion of Judah. We preach the Christ and not ourselves. Please listen to me, listen to me. We do not preach pop psychology, helpful as that may be to some people. We do not preach self-help, maybe liked by some people. We do not preach band-aids for temporary relief. No, we preach the only one who can do a total job for the total person. Oh, my beloved friends, this is not going to come as a surprise to you or many of you, certainly not to my family. I'm a man who is far, far, far, far, far from perfect. And that is why when I sin, I repent of my sin and confess my sin. I don't gloss over my sins. I don't explain away my sins. I don't rationalize my sins. I don't try to blame others for my sins. I confess them to the only one who have taken all of my sins and fast them to the cross. But listen, that is Christianity 101. That's Christianity 101. Bible said, if we say we have no sin, we deceive ourselves and the truth is not in us. But if we confess, he is faithful and just to forgive us all of our sins. Our sins do not need a parade of pride and taking pride in sin. Our sins need to be broken over, confessed and repented of. Not to lower the bar of righteousness all the way to the ground, all the way to the ground, so that we might numb the sinners into their sin. Not to paint over our failures, but confess them. For we do not preach ourselves, but we preach Christ, who is the image of the invisible God. Far from Jesus Christ being a mere founder of a religion, as this thing preached from many a pulpit, he is the Creator God who became man. Far from this newly fangled idea that he is a way, a truth, and a life. He's the only truth. He's the only way, and he's the only giver of eternal life. Far from the false claims that everyone, whether they believe in Jesus or not, are going to make it to heaven when they die. No, for Jesus himself says, no one, and no one means what? No one. No one means what? No one will come to the Father but by me. And Jesus is the only one. He is Jesus the only. And that is why, from Genesis to Revelation, Jesus is the central focus of the entire Bible. And that is why, for 2,000-year period of time, give or take, from about 1800 BC all the way to 68 AD, all the writers in the Old and the New Testament, they basically focused on Jesus. In the Old Testament, they saw him by faith. Jesus said, Abraham saw my day and rejoiced. That's 1800 years before Christ, because they saw him as the beginning and the end and everything in between. They saw him as the Alpha and the Omega and the rest of the alphabet. He is the only one true revelation of God the Father. He's the only true revelation of God the Father. You can find him in every book of the Bible. If you look closely enough in the scripture, you're going to find that in the book of Genesis, he is the seed of the woman. That in the book of Exodus, he's the Lamb of God. In Leviticus, he's the high priest. In Numbers, he is the smitten rock. In Deuteronomy, he's the prophet. In Joshua, he is the captain of the Lord of hosts. In Judges, he is the great final judge. In Ruth, he is the heavenly kinsman redeemer. In Samuel, he's the anointed one. In the book of Kings, he is the King of Kings and the Lord of Lords. In Chronicles, he is the glory of the temple of God. In Ezra, he is the teacher that come from God. In Nehemiah, he is the rebuilder of broken walls and lives. In Esther, he is the protector of his people. In Job, he is the only comforter in times of trouble. In Psalms, he's the good shepherd. In Proverbs, he's the wisdom of God. In Ecclesiastes, he is the preacher of the kingdom of God. In the Song of Songs, he is the bridegroom that comes to his bride, the church. In Isaiah, he is the mighty God, everlasting Father, and the Prince of Peace. In Jeremiah, he is the potter who shapes the clay of our lives into the image of God. In Lamentation, he is the weeping prophet. In Ezekiel, he is the wheel inside the wheel. In Daniel, he's the Son of Man coming in the clouds of great glory, and the fourth man in the fiery furnace. In Hosea, he's the love of God for the backslider. In Joel, he's the baptism of the Holy Spirit. In Amos, he's the author of judgment and of mercy. In Obadiah, he is the God of vengeance. In Jonah, he's the salvation of our God. In Micah, he is the great intercessor. In Nahum, he is the stronghold in the day of trouble. In Habakkuk, he is the God of mercy. In Zephaniah, he's the establisher of the kingdom of God upon the earth. In Haggai, he's the desire of all nations. In Zechariah, he is the branch of Jehovah. In Malachi, he is the refiner's fire. The Son, S-O-N, of righteousness that shall rise over all the world with healing in his wings. That is how the Old Testament saw Christ before his glorious coming from heaven on that first Christmas day, before he was fully revealed to us humans. In the Old Testament, they saw him by faith. They longed for his coming by faith, and they waited for him by faith. And when Jesus finally came from heaven and he declared that he is the I Am, when he said that, every faithful Jew, every faithful Israelite should have remembered that this is how he introduced himself to Moses on the burning bush. When Moses said, who do I tell them send me? He said, tell them I am sent you, for I am who I am. And that is why this I am, the Lord Jesus Christ, became the total focus of the New Testament. And that is why in Matthew, he's the Messiah King. And in Mark, he's a miracle worker. In Luke, he's a great physician. In John, he's the Lamb of God that takes away the sin of the world. In Acts, he's the risen Lord. In Romans, he is the justifier. In Corinthians, he's the sanctifier. In Galatians, he's the liberation. In Ephesians, he's our perfection. In Philippians, he is our joy. And in Colossians, he is the head of the body, the church. In Thessalonians, he's the coming ruler. In Timothy, he's the judge of all men. In Titus, he's the redeemer of the world. In Philemon, he is the friend that sticks to you closer than a brother. In Hebrews, he's the author and the finisher of our salvation. In James, he is the healer of the nations. In Peter, he is the chief shepherd, the bishop of our souls. In John's epistles, he is the word of God. In Jude, he is the coming one with tens of thousands of his saints to execute judgment upon the earth. In Revelation, he is the Alpha and the Omega. He is the beginning and the end. He is the lion from the tribe of Judah, the root of Jesse, the root of David, the Lamb of God, the Word of God, the King of Kings, and the Lord of Lords. We preach Christ, and we ourselves as servants for Christ's sake.
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2: You have seen the wave of extremism on college campus, in conversation with some young people in your life, even in many churches. Two radical ideologies, once enemies, now they're marching together. They shut down debate, excuse violence, and they target biblical truth. That alliance is real. And it is deliberate in an unholy alliance. I explain what these two radical opposed forces are, why they are working together, and also give you the 1400-year backstory many people are entirely ignorant about that is shaping today's headline. And you need to be aware of it. Politics cannot stop it. Wishful thinking won't make it go away. But there is something that you can do, and there is hope. This is my most well-documented book, and perhaps my most urgent message in 50 years.
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L. Dart and Born to Win. There is a difference between religion and faith. Now, that may be a little hard to explain, but I think it's fair to say that a lot of people have a religion who have very little in the way of faith. Their religion is a matter of ideas, arguments, positions, creeds, dogmas, and things like that. It's more about that than it is of the heart. Churches can easily become the religious equivalent of political parties. They may be conservative, they may be liberal, and theological discussions can involve as much spin as any political debate you ever heard. Churches' creeds can be just as political as any party platform. And heretics? Well, heretics are merely people who are out to change the party platform, like pro-life Democrats and pro-choice Republicans. In fact, political parties are disturbingly like religion, and churches are disturbingly like political parties. But faith, and I mean real faith, has to be something entirely different from that. For one thing, the first prerequisite of real faith is honesty. And honesty is not possible without her sister, humility. And when you think about it, unrelenting honesty, honesty about everything, telling the real truth all the time, leads naturally to humility, because we have to get down to the real faults and the real flaws in ourselves and whatever religious system we may be a part of. And these twin sisters, humility and honesty, are conspicuous by their absence from most religious discourse. It's a lot like politics. Without humility and without honesty, you don't get faith. You get religion. And unfortunately, most of what you encounter in this world is religion rather than faith. It's a creed. It's a dogma. It's a set of doctrines carefully crafted to explain God and to explain the Bible. And the problem is that every dogmatic position has its inconsistencies and its contradictions, which have to be explained and maintained. And too often, they are maintained at the cost of simple honesty. It's a lot like politics. And when I thought about this, my thoughts went to a statement made by one of the Old Testament prophets. He said this: "He has showed you, O man, what is good. And what does the Lord require of you but to do justly, to love mercy, and to walk humbly with your God?" The prophet was a man named Micah, about whom we know very little, but we don't need to know much about him, because it's what he said to us by the word of God that speaks down through all the generations. And this statement has a context that speaks to us as well. The prophet's name is Micah, and the statement is found in chapter 6, verse 8. And the things he says leading up to this statement about what God requires of us to do justly and to love mercy and to walk humbly with our God, it's really fascinating. It's in Micah 6, and I'll begin reading in verse 6. "Wherewith shall I come before the Lord? How shall I bow myself before the high God? Shall I come before him with burnt offerings and with calves of a year old? Will the Lord be pleased with thousands of rams or 10,000 rivers of oil? Shall I give my firstborn for my transgression? I've sinned. I've done something bad. Maybe if I'll give my firstborn child, the fruit of my body, for the sin of my soul. Is that a deal, God? He has showed you, O man, what is good. And what does the Lord require of you but to do justly, to love mercy, and to walk humbly with your God?" I can't think of anything that so starkly sets out the difference between religion and faith. For some people, religion is all form. It's in sacrifice. And you know, if it's good to sacrifice one ram, then two rams must be better. So let's go to 1,000 rams, and let's go to not merely a small libation of oil, let's go to a river of oil that we offer for God. One

0: His plan. It was to reveal things, to explain things, to give understanding of God to man. The form of a religion is its message. But the message is not the faith. The faith exists in a life lived. Listen to where Micah takes this prophecy after having made this statement about what God requires of us. He said, "The Lord's voice cries to the city, and the man of wisdom shall see your name, hear your rod, and who has appointed it. Are there yet treasures of wickedness in the house of the wicked, and the scant measure that is abominable? Shall I count them pure with the wicked balances and with the bag of deceitful weights?" You know what he's talking about here? He's talking about a merchant who goes into the temple, offers his sacrifices with all generosity. But then he goes out and he goes right down to the street to begin to conduct his business. And he's got a bag of weights. He puts up a balance. He puts a measure of wheat in the one side, puts one of his balance things in the other, says, "Oh, well, here's an ounce of this or 2 ounces or a pound of that." But his weights are not honest. They're hollowed out on the inside. And he gives you 3/4 of a pound for a pound. Here's the question. Does all of your religious acts, all of your form of your religion, is that sufficient? Or does it have to come down to honesty and justice and being fair with people and your dealings with them? Your religion somehow has to reveal itself on the ground, in the life lived. Think carefully about this. How easy is it to walk through the form of your religion? Is it just a matter of going to church? Is it just a matter of showing up, doing the prayers, singing the hymns, bowing when you're supposed to bow, kneeling when you're supposed to kneel? And then when you go out, that was your religion. Do you have any difficulty in imagining a man who would kill the prescribed animals in the form of his worship, who would then go to his shop on Main Street and cheat his customers? No, you don't have any trouble imagining that at all, do you? And the chances are, you know people who are like that. Would to God that you are not one of them yourself. This man's religion is all form and no faith, no real belief in God as judge who will plead the cause of the innocent. "Shall I count them pure," God asks in verse 11, "with the wicked balances and with the bag of deceitful weights? For the rich men thereof are full of violence, and the inhabitants thereof have spoken lies, and their tongue is deceitful in their mouth." Mind you, every one of the people described here is a religious person. But their religion is all form and no substance. So how will God respond to this? In verse 13, he says this, "Therefore will I make you sick in smiting you, in making you desolate because of your sins. You will eat, but you're not going to be satisfied. Your casting down shall be in the midst of you, and you shall take hold, but not deliver. And that which you deliver, I'll give up to the sword. You shall sow, but you won't reap. You'll tread the olives, but you're not going to be able to enjoy the oil, or the sweet wine, but you shall not drink wine. For the statues of Omri are kept in all the works of the house of Ahab, and you walk in their counsels, that I should make you a desolation, and the inhabitants thereof as a hissing. Therefore you shall bear the reproach of my people." Ah, well, see there, I can hear someone say, this is all about the Jews in the Old Testament. It doesn't have any significance to me. Dream on, foolish man. The argument is not that the Scripture is about you. The argument is that the Scripture is like you. Man hasn't changed. God hasn't changed. And the outcome of the prophecy won't change either. But there's more to the context of this passage than I have even touched on yet. Stay with me. I'll be right back.
1: 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What you may not know is that without a grasp of history, it is next to impossible. Write for a free introductory program in our series on History and Prophecy. It will open up a whole new world of Bible study. 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
0: Leading up to this statement about religion that is all form and no substance, God has this to say. It's in chapter 6, verse 1 of Micah. "Hear you now what the Lord says.

0: or you get up, he says, contend before the mountains and let the hills hear your voice. Hear, you mountains, the Lord's controversy, and you strong foundations of the earth, because the Lord has a controversy with his people, and he will plead with Israel. O my people, what have I done to you? Wherein have I wearied you? Testify against me. Come on, stand up and tell me what I've done wrong, God says. Where have I come up short? For I brought you out of the land of Egypt. I redeemed you out of the house of servants, and I sent before you Moses and Aaron and Miriam. Now, it's odd, but God seems to be asking them, do you think that sacrificing a bunch of animals is repayment for all that I have done for you? Do you think that that's all I expect of you because I rescued you from a life of slavery and gave you this land that flows with milk and honey? You think all you owe me for that is a few rams and sacrifice every year, but you don't have to change the way you live your life? It's as though religious observance is enough. You see what I'm driving at? God says all Israel seems to think is that all they owe me is some kind of religious observance, and that it has nothing to do with the way you live your life. The prophet Micah saw all this, and God spoke to him about it. The way his prophecy starts is chilling. If you go all the way back to chapter 1, verse 1, the word of the Lord that came to Micah the Moresite in the days of Jotham, Ahaz, and Hezekiah, kings of Judah, which he saw concerning Samaria and Jerusalem. Now, if you think that you're safe in dismissing these prophecies because they're written only to Jews of long ago, consider this. It's not a question of whether we are these people. It's a question whether we are like these people. Hear, all you people. Listen, O earth, and everyone that is in there. Let the Lord God be witness against you, the Lord from his holy temple. For behold, the Lord comes out of his place and will come down and will tread upon the high places of the earth. And the mountains shall be molten under him. And the valleys shall be split like wax before the fire, and which will flow down like waters poured down a steep place. For the transgression of Jacob is all this, and for the sins of the house of Israel. Micah, though he is speaking out of a clear historical context to a specific people, his prophecy reaches all the way down through time to the imagery of the return of Christ. Because this imagery of the Lord coming down out of his holy place, treading upon the high places of the earth and melting the mountains, is imagery of the day of the Lord, the return of Christ, and of the end of the age. Chapter 2, and I'll be switching here to the New International Version. Woe to those who plan iniquity, to those who plot evil on their beds. At morning's light, they carry it out because it is in their power to do it. They covet fields and seize them, and houses and take them. They defraud a man his home, a fellow man of his inheritance. Why do they do this? It's interesting. He says here, they do it, they carry it out, because it is in their power to do it. You realize what he's saying. Why do they do it? They do it because they can. It's the most astonishing indictment. You can understand a man who steals bread because he's hungry, can't you? You can stand a man who steals something because he wants or because he needs it. But here, men who are already wealthy, people who already have plenty, try to steal more. Why? Because they can. The whole thing is just a game to them. Why do people kill other people? Sometimes it's because they can. In verse 3, he says, the Lord says, I am planning disaster against this people. They've sat around and they've planned their disasters for others. I'm going to plan disaster for them, from which you cannot save yourselves. You will no longer walk proudly, for it will be a time of calamity. In that day, men will ridicule you. They will taunt you with this mournful song. We are utterly ruined. My people's possession is divided up. He takes it from me. He assigns our fields to traitors. You know, Micah is sometimes hard to understand. There are allusions in his book to practices long since dead. But still, there are parts of it that speak distinctly to our generation. In verse 6, for example, do not prophesy, their prophets say. Don't prophesy about these things. Disgrace will never overtake us. We don't want to hear it. You know, someone can stand up and tell us where we're going or what's about to happen to us, and we'll vilify him, demonize him, because we don't want to hear it. You look around our society even today for a moralist, for someone who will really stand up for the truth, someone who really tell us which direction we're going and what's right and what's wrong, and they'll make fun of him. Should it be said, O house of Jacob, is the Spirit of the Lord angry? Does he do such things? Do not my words do good to him whose ways are upright? Lately my people have risen up like an enemy. You strip off the rich robe from those who pass by without a care, like men returning from battle. You just strip people's clothes. You drive the women of my people from their pleasant homes. You take away my blessing from their children forever. Get up. Get away. This is not your resting place. It's defiled. It's ruined beyond all remedy. If a liar and deceiver comes and says, I'll prophesy for you plenty of wine and beer. Ah, that would be just the right prophet for this people. You know, that's really about where we are. The prophet who would come along and prophesy for us plenty of wine, plenty of beer, that's exactly the sort of thing we'd want to hear. You know, these old prophecies are like poetry, and what follows is full of imagery, some of it lost to us, but still some of it speaks quite clearly down through the ages. Chapter 3, verse 1. Then I said, listen, you leaders of Jacob, you rulers of the house of Israel, shouldn't you know justice, you who hate good and love evil, who tear the skin from my people and the flesh from their bones, who eat my people's flesh, strip off their skin, break their bones in pieces, who chop them up like meat for the pan, like flesh for the pot? Then they'll cry out to the Lord, but he won't answer. At that time, he'll hide his face from them for the evil that they have done. Man, this is powerfully written. And you understand what he's saying here. This is all imagery. It's metaphor. I don't think he's talking about cannibalism or anything of the sort, but he's just talking about the way people abuse one another. And people who are already wealthy, who are stripping the poor of what they have left. People who would use the law and the legal system to take away unjustly the property of a person. This type of thing, the abuse of people who are powerless, which is done all the time in the world at large and all around the world and here as much as anywhere. And God says, do you think I'm just going to overlook this forever and that I am never going to ever do anything about it? He says, the time is coming when some of these people are going to be looking for me, God says, and I'm not going to answer them. This is what the Lord said. As for the prophets who lead my people astray, if one feeds them, they proclaim peace. If he does not, they prepare to wage war against him. I mean, how in the world can you ever get an honest prophet? How can you get an honest statement out of people if you reward the prophets for telling you the lies and you punish them for telling you the truth? You know, I'm astonished at every political campaign in this country. I watch politicians. I remember one in particular leading up to the last election who week in, week out was on from time to time as one of the talking heads on the cable TV channels that talk about politics all the time. And I really liked the guy. He was very honest and straightforward. And then all of a sudden he declared that he was running for presidency. And you would have thought somebody flipped a switch in the back of his head and turned him off and turned a politician on. From then on, he realized why he was doing it. It was because if he just simply was himself and told the truth, he would be punished. If he would spin and get his story just right, he might get elected. It's the way things go. Hear this, verse 9. Hear this, you leaders of the house of Jacob, you rulers of the house of Israel, who despise justice and distort all that is right, who build Zion with bloodshed and Jerusalem with wickedness. Her leaders judge for a bribe, her priests teach for a price, her prophets tell fortunes for money, and yet they lean upon the Lord and say, well, God is among us. No disaster will come upon us. Because of you, Zion will be plowed like a field, and Jerusalem will become a heap of rubble, the Temple Hill a mound overgrown with thickets. And it happened. Not once, but twice, because people just couldn't learn the lesson. Stick with me. I'll be right back.
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0: It's amazing to me at times how these prophets can speak down through the ages like they can, and how apt their prophecies are, even to the modern world. But their vision was long. They saw way into the future. Micah, for example, in chapter 4, verse 1, says this, "In the last days, the mountain of the Lord's house will be established as chief among the mountains. It'll be raised above the hills, and people will stream to it. Many nations will come and say, 'Come, let's go to the mountain of the Lord, to the house of the God of Jacob. He will teach us his ways, so we may walk in his paths.' The law will go out of Zion, the word of the Lord from Jerusalem. He will judge between many people and settle disputes for strong nations far and wide. They'll beat their swords into plowshares and their spears into pruning hooks. Nation will not take up sword against nation. Neither will they train for war anymore." Wow, we're looking down to a period of time when God has come to this earth, when he has established peace, when he's with a strong hand put an end to war everywhere around the world. Every man will sit under his own vine, under his own fig tree, and no one will make them afraid. For the Lord Almighty has spoken. All the nations may walk in the name of their gods, but we'll walk in the name of Jehovah our God forever and ever. In that day, says God, I'll gather the lame. I'll assemble the exiles and those I have brought to grief. I'll make the lame a remnant and those driven away a strong nation. The Lord will rule over them in Mount Zion from that day and forever." Hey, we're not there yet. This is something to look forward to. But along the way, there are still some very hard times. Micah 4, verse 9. "Why do you now cry aloud? Have you no king? Has your counselor perished? The pain that seizes upon you like that of a woman in labor? Writhe in agony, O daughter of Zion, like a woman in labor, for now you must leave the city to camp in the open fields. You're going to Babylon, into captivity. There you will be rescued, because God will bring you back out of the land of your enemies." It's fascinating that right in the middle of all this, with that long view that the prophets have, Micah says this, "But you, Bethlehem Ephrathah, though you are small among the clans of Judah, out of you will come for me one who will be ruler over Israel, whose origins are from old, from ancient times." We Christians universally understand this as a prophecy of the Messiah and of Christ, and who is going to become the ruler over Israel, but who his origins are from old, from ancient times. This was foretold long ago. Israel will be abandoned until the time when she is who is in labor gives birth, and the rest of his brothers return to join the Israelites. He will stand and shepherd his flock in the strength of the Lord, in the majesty of the name of the Lord his God. And they will live securely, for then his greatness will reach to the ends of the earth, and he will be their peace. Why, this is simple Christian doctrine. And you know, returning to the thought I had at the beginning of this program, where people can't seem to draw the distinction between religion on the one hand and faith on the other. That a religion which has all form and no substance, a religion in which we go to church but it doesn't affect our daily lives, doesn't take us anywhere. It leaves us cut off from God, and God eventually is going to have to take a hand himself. And the prophet indicates that that hand that's going to be taken is going to be taken by one whom you and I have come to know as Jesus Christ. Micah ends his prophecy in chapter 7, verse 16 with this, "Nations will see and be ashamed. Deprived of all their power, they will lay their hand on their mouths, and their ears will become deaf.

0: They'll lick the dust like a snake. Like creatures that crawl on the ground, they will come trembling out of their dens, and they will turn in fear to the Lord our God, and will be afraid of you. Who is a God like you, who pardons sin and forgives the transgression of the remnant of his inheritance? You don't stay angry forever, but you delight to show mercy. You will again have compassion on us, and you will tread our sins underfoot and hurl all our iniquities into the depths of the sea. You will be true to Jacob and show mercy to Abraham as you pledged an oath to our fathers in days long ago. You know, when you look at these prophecies and you consider their meaning, the real question in the end is not going to be our religion. It's going to be our faith. It's going to fall out in whether we will be true to God as He has been true to us.
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0: Welcome to Through the Bible, where Dr. J. Vernon McGee is going to take us to Exodus 32 and tell us about one powerful prayer of Moses and what it has to teach us about the proper response to sin in our own lives. So as you find your seat on the Bible bus, Greg and I have a couple of really special letters that came to us recently from Canada.
1: Yeah, we remember when these came through. These came through as handwritten letters. We got them scanned on an email, and I remember you and I both were so excited. So why don't you just jump in, and the story will reveal itself.
0: Yeah. The first letter is, "Dear Steve and Greg, this is my first year of listening. I love it so far. Me and my brother are listening together. I listen to it every day, and I have only missed 4 or 3.
1: I like that. Yeah. Maybe that's Canadian.
0: Yeah. Thank you for creating this ministry. I have memorized the song at the start. I write notes, and I read along with McGee. My Nana suggested we do this together, and we started on Good Friday 2026. My Nana and I talk about it. Thank you for working hard to make it happen. I am, and I guessed this about this age, I am 11 years old.
1: Wow.
0: Please send me the notes and outlines. Love, Molly."
1: Molly. And again, I wish you could see, you know, the power of a handwritten note from a young woman of 11 is something. But along with it came a handwritten note from Molly's Nana, her grandmother, named Gay. And she writes this along with Molly's note. "Dear Steve and Greg and all of you lovely people at TTB, I took my first trip on the Bible bus from 1996 to 2001. I was a Christian at the time with 2 young daughters, 6 and 4 years old. That was way back when you had to listen live on the radio. I never wanted to miss an episode, so if I knew I was going to miss one, I would rig my cassette recorder to a timer, and it would capture the episode on tape to listen later. I was super dedicated, hey?
0: Yay.
1: Fast forward to 2026, I now have 7 grandchildren, and one day when the eldest 2 were 11 and 13, the Holy Spirit laid on my heart to suggest we do it together. This is amazing, Steve. Our very first day of listening together just happened to be Friday, April 3rd. I was utterly gobsmacked. I had no idea that on this very day, the bus was starting another brand new journey.
0: Wow.
1: It was a wonderful Holy Spirit moment for all of us, but especially for me. 4 days later, April 7, 2026, I fell on some ice. We live in Canada where it can snow in April, and broke my ankle in 4 places.
0: Ouch.
1: Ouch. It was a very traumatic experience for me to have a 5-hour surgery followed by 12 weeks of non-walking life. Whenever I'm feeling low or scared, all I have to do is turn on the broadcast and listen to the familiar voices of Steve, Greg, and of course,

0: Dr. McGee. They are such a huge comfort for me as I navigate these rough waters at the age of 66. The kids and I are keeping up, and they love to tease me if I am not up to date on my note-taking or listening. It has been such a gift to have this resource. Thank you all for what you do to make it happen for me, my grandkids, and so many others. See you in the air. P.S. Please send me the monthly newsletter and notes and outlines. I am signing up to be a regular donor.
1: Wow. Gay, that is such an encouragement. And I was tracking right along with you. I figured, I'm glad you gave your age. I'm a little behind you, but in terms of grandkids and all of that.
0: You got the grandkids and everything. You haven't broken your ankle, thank God.
1: And I haven't broken it in four places. Yeah. So thank you for experiencing that for me. Greg, why don't you pray for us as we begin?
0: Father, we have smiles on our faces and our hearts are warmed that you have given us the ability to bless so many people around the world just through our simple efforts of putting out these studies all over the world. And we know you're going to do more today and in English and all across the world. And we look forward to what fruit you will bear as a result of these studies. In Jesus' name, amen.
1: Now here's Through the Bible with Dr. J. Vernon McGee going through Exodus 32 and 33.
2: Now, last time, friends, we looked at what certainly could be called one of the most precious sights in the Word of God, was to see this man Moses become an advocate and an intercessor on behalf of his people. And he certainly knew the way into the heart of God. He said to the Lord, when God told him, "Get down your people that you brought out of the land of Egypt, they've sinned." And Moses said, "I don't recall ever bringing any people out of the land of Egypt because I don't have any, but you do, and they're your people, and you brought them out." And he gives God some good reasons. And I think that today, that in our prayer life, we ought to be a little more intelligent than we are and learn how to lay hold of our God. He knows our hearts, friends. That's the important thing. There's no use trying to say things with our lips to him that we don't mean with our hearts, but we do need to learn to lay hold of the mighty arm of God. And I wish all of us knew that. Now, when Moses went down, you wouldn't think he'd ever prayed for these people, because I tell you, he was angry. He threw those commandments down, those tablets of stone. They were broken, and he was hot against the people and against his brother Aaron. And poor Aaron tried to cover up, and if he didn't camouflage and if he didn't attempt to evade, he tried to say he poured in the gold and a golden calf walked out. Now that, my friend, is an explanation. I'm sure Moses must have smiled at that one, and I know God did, and I'm sure that you and I can smile at that, because we've offered some ridiculous explanations like that for what we've done that's been wrong. And then we saw that it was a time of real sin, though, for the people. And then Moses moved in. It was extreme surgery. But friends, when you got a cancer, and I know from personal experience, you want to try to get rid of it. And if it means cutting away half your body, you want to get rid of it. Sin's an awful cancer. And God uses extreme surgery here. And there was the slaying of those that were guilty. And now I begin reading here at verse 26, actually. "Then Moses stood in the gate of the camp and said, 'Who is on the Lord's side? Let him come unto me.' And all the sons of Levi gathered themselves together unto him. And he said unto them, 'Thus saith the Lord God of Israel, put every man his sword by his side, and go in and out from gate to gate throughout the camp, and slay every man his brother, and every man his companion, every man his neighbor.'" Now that's serious, and it's extreme. Sure it is, but there's been awful sin. The way that liberalism got into the church, I have lived now quite a while. I can remember that when I came before a church court to be examined for the ministry, they had another boy there, another young fellow, and they asked him questions, and he was a graduate of a liberal seminary. I have never in my life seen anybody who knew as little theology and as little Bible as he did. And what he did know, he had all mixed up, and he was as liberal as they come. He didn't have any faith. He had no knowledge. He could never explain.

explain the great doctrines of the faith, although he didn't believe them. And the interesting thing is, back one man very impatiently said to him, "Well, if you don't believe it, at least you ought to know what you don't believe." But he couldn't define it. And then a dear old brother got up and he said, "You know, I knew this boy's father. His father was a great preacher of the past, and he was sound in the faith. And I know that this boy will one of these days come around and he'll be all right," and all that, you know, that jargon that they used back in those days, that old buddy-buddy brotherhood stuff. And they had a motion and they accepted him. It wasn't unanimous, but they accepted him. And it made me sick at heart to be brought in at the same time with a fellow like that that didn't believe anything at all. Well, may I say to you, that's not the way Moses would have handled it. Oh, he wouldn't have drawn a sword in our day and slain the boy, but he sure would have not accepted him. He would have given that boy a Bible and told him to go out and go to Bible school and learn a little Bible and then come back if he believed it, and they'd examine him again. But no, it was all that fol-de-rol, and that's the way liberalism came into the organized denominations today and have taken over. You can't compromise with it, friends. It was Morley who said that compromise is immoral, and I think it is, especially in the church. Moses doesn't do a very good job of compromising. I tell you, there was extreme surgery used. And we are told here that those that were guilty were slain. And the children of Levi did according to the word of Moses. And there fell of the people that day about 3,000 men. That cleaned up the camp pretty well, by the way. They'd have been in idolatry, friends. They'd have been destroyed out in the wilderness. Now, a great many people are apt to say, "My, it was so terrible and brutal and all that." Well, let's look at it this way. Is it best to cut out the cancer here and save the person or save the nation? Think of the women and the children and the young men and the old men that were there that were not guilty. And had they permitted these men, who apparently are in charge now, they had taken over, what would have happened? Why, that entire nation would never have entered the promised land. They'd gone into idolatry now. They would have been absolutely destroyed as a nation. And that, of course, is what's happened in the church in many places. I've seen church after church, friends, lose its importance, its influence, and become practically nil because of the fact liberalism got in. We today are soft, and we're sentimental, and we're silly. Fact of the matter is we're stupid in the way that we are handling evil. And the reason that we are having lawlessness in this land is because that we have not only soft-hearted judges, but they're soft-headed judges. My friend, the law is to be enforced. Now will you notice, we move on to verse 30. It came to pass on the morrow that Moses said unto the people, "Ye've sinned a great sin, and now I will go up unto the Lord. Peradventure I shall make an atonement for you." That is, an atonement was that which was made to cover up sin. That's the way it was handled before Christ came, and then it was removed. Now, verse 31 is actually another reason that Moses gives to God for him not destroying the people, but taking them up into the promised land. We saw three last time. Now, here is the fourth. And Moses returned unto the Lord and said, "Oh, this people have sinned a great sin and have made them gods of gold." What is that? Confession. If you want to get along with God, you will have to agree with him about sin. Sin is sin, and it must be confessed. And I don't care who it is, and these are God's people. And Moses goes up and said, "We've sinned. This people have sinned. It's a great sin. They made gods of gold," and he spelled out the sin. And I think that's the thing we ought to do when we confess our sins, spell it out before God. Now listen to Moses, verse 32, "Yet now if thou wilt forgive their sin." I don't know what Moses was going to say after that, because now he changes his tack and listen to him. "And if not, blot me, I pray thee, out of thy book which thou hast written."
And Moses said, I take my place with the people. Identify myself with them. And if you intend to blot them out, blot me out. Remember, God told him, I can make good my covenant to Abraham, Isaac, and Jacob by just simply making a nation from you. Moses said, no, identify myself with the people. If you don't intend to bring them into the land, then blot me out with them. Now notice, this is what moves the heart of God, that moves the hand of God. And the Lord said unto Moses, whosoever hath sinned against me, him will I blot out of my book. God deals individually and personally with sin. Verse 34, therefore now go, lead the people unto the place of which I have spoken unto thee. Behold, mine angel shall go before thee. Nevertheless, in the day when I visit, I will visit their sin upon them. Now God says, I'll deal with it personally. And I will take the people up, though. I'll take those up that have not sinned. And my angel will go with me. Now, the angel of the Lord in the Old Testament, we said, is the visible presence of Christ, the pre-incarnate Christ. The angel of the Lord always reveals the presence of deity, God appearing to man. Now, will you notice as we come now to chapter 33, and the Lord said unto Moses, depart and go up hence, thou and the people which thou hast brought up out of the land of Egypt, unto the land which I swear unto Abraham, to Isaac, and to Jacob, saying, unto thy seed will I give it, and I will send an angel before thee. Now this is the angel of the Lord. And I will drive out the Canaanite, the Amorite, the Hittite, the Perizzite, the Hivite, and the Jebusite, and the Electrolite. All of them are going to be driven out, you see. Now, will you notice, he's now preparing them to enter the land, and we'll see them resume the wilderness march in the book of Numbers. Actually, the book of Leviticus is the continuation of the instructions for the service of the tabernacle, which now we'll see them begin to set up. They're building it now, and it will be set up, and it'll be the place where they will worship. Verse 3, God says, I am taking you into this land, unto a land flowing with milk and honey. For I will not go up in the midst of thee, for thou art a stiff-necked people, lest I consume thee in the way. Now actually, to say God dwelt with them, or dwelt in the tabernacle, is not quite accurate, of course, to say that. God never has occupied a building. That is always a pagan heathen notion. That's where he met with them. Or, let me turn that around, that's where they approached God in God's method. And that's actually what the tabernacle teaches, approach to God. And it all, as we've said, reveals Christ and the way that we approach God today. It's given to us in picture form. Now we're told here in verse 4, and when the people heard these evil tidings, they mourned, and no man did put on him his ornaments. And those ornaments were heathen, remember. For instance, the earrings that they wore. They brought those and made the golden calf. That was an evidence that they worshipped a certain god. It's very much like today, a person wears a little cross. However, it's become meaningless, but the purpose of it is to reveal that the person who's wearing it is a Christian. Now, verse 5, for the Lord had said unto Moses, say unto the children of Israel, ye are a stiff-necked people. Now, I said when God came down to redeem them, he didn't come down and redeem them because they were superior or they were better than others. God's very careful here, and he's repeated this now. This is the third time, and he says, ye are a stiff-necked people. I will come up into the midst of thee in a moment and consume thee. Therefore now put off thy ornaments from thee, that I may know what to do unto thee. In other words, take down your sign that you're a heathen and pagan, and take a stand for God. And I personally think that was the reason that water baptism was so all important there in the early church. It was an evidence that they had left the old, and now they were taking a stand for the new. And I think that it should give that kind of a testimony today. And the children of Israel stripped themselves of their ornaments by the Mount Horeb.
And Moses took the tabernacle and pitched it without the camp.

0: Now the tabernacle is being constructed. We'll have details of it given a little later, but apparently Moses set it up first without the camp. It came to pass that everyone which sought the Lord went out under the tabernacle of the congregation which was without the camp. Now this tabernacle here was a tent of meeting. The tabernacle is not constructed yet in all of its detail. It's just now a tent of meeting, and it's just the bare bones of it. I think, frankly, just nothing in the world but maybe that outer fence that went around it, or just a tent put up. That's what we have here. Now it came to pass when Moses went out under the tabernacle that all the people rose up and stood every man at his tent door and looked after Moses until he was gone into the tabernacle. And it came to pass, as Moses entered into the tabernacle, the cloudy pillar descended and stood at the door of the tabernacle, and the Lord talked with Moses. Now, we have something here that I hope that I can clarify. We have this question today, has anyone ever seen God? And the answer is, of course, no man hath seen God at any time. And yet, the Lord Jesus said, he that hath seen me hath seen the Father. Now, the Lord Jesus is the revelation of God because he is God, but he was veiled in human flesh, you see. Back here, it was the angel of the Lord. And though he was there and talked with him, talked with Moses, and the Lord spake unto Moses face to face, as a man speaketh unto his friend, just like you and I would stand face to face and talk to each other. But Moses didn't see God, as we shall see. And he turned again into the camp, but his servant Joshua, the son of Nun, a young man, departed not out of the tabernacle. Now this is, I think, the third time that we've had this mention of Joshua. You see, he's the man God is preparing to succeed Moses. And I don't think anyone suspected this at this time. When we get to Joshua, we'll see he was probably the most unlikely person of all. Now we have Moses turning to God again. He was a great man of prayer. Verse 12, and Moses said unto the Lord, see, thou sayest unto me, bring up this people, and thou hast not let me know whom thou wilt send with me. Yet thou hast said, I know thee by name, and thou hast also found grace in my sight. Now therefore I pray thee, if I have found grace in thy sight, show me now thy way, that I may know thee, that I may find grace in thy sight, and consider this nation as thy people. The thing that Moses wanted is the thing that Paul said, that I might know him and the power of his resurrection. It's the same thing Philip meant, show us the Father, and it sufficeth us. And I think every sincere, real child of God today has a desire to want to know God and to want to know Christ. Now, God answers him, verse 14, and he said, my presence shall go with thee, and I'll give thee rest. Now, you see, it's the presence of God. And he said unto him, if thy presence go not with me, carry us not up hence. Moses knew he couldn't make it on his own. For wherein shall it be known here that I and thy people have found grace in thy sight? Is it not in that thou goest with us? So shall we be separated, I and thy people, from all the people that are upon the face of the earth. That's important to notice. God made them a peculiar people for a very definite reason, as the church is to be a peculiar people today. And that means a people for God. That doesn't mean we're to be oddballs. Verse 17, and the Lord said unto Moses, I will do this thing also that thou hast spoken, for thou hast found grace in my sight, and I know thee by name. Now Moses becomes very intimate, you see, with God. He said, I beseech thee, show me thy glory. He couldn't see God face to face, you see, actually. He said, I'll make all my goodness pass before thee, and I will proclaim the name of the Lord before thee, and I will be gracious to whom I will be gracious, and I'll show mercy in whom I will show mercy. And Paul uses that in Romans, you remember. God is sovereign, and I don't have time to go into that today. Verse 20, and he said, thou canst not see my face, for there shall no man see me and live. And you just well write that down, friend. You're not going to see God face to face, not today. And the Lord said, behold, there is a place by me, and thou shalt stand upon a rock. It shall come to pass, while my glory passeth by, that I will put thee in the cleft of the rock and will cover thee with my hand while I pass by. And I will take away mine hand, and thou shalt see my back parts. That's been an unfortunate translation. What they would see, a representation of God. Because God is a spirit. They that worship him must worship him in spirit and in truth. But God says, but my face shall not be seen. That is only a representation of God. Now, the glory, the Shekinah glory was that. You remember the Lord Jesus said that when he came the second time, that would be the sign of the Son of Man in heaven. I think that sign is the Shekinah glory. I'm of the opinion that that's what it will be. But in that day, God's glory was revealed. Now, when Christ came, he took upon himself human flesh. And when he did, the glory was not there, you see. It was not there when he came. He took a very humble place. But he was God, you see. And therefore, that's the reason he could say, he that hath seen me hath seen the Father. Now, you and I today are not going to see God. We're going to see the Lord Jesus Christ. And he will be in human form, because that's what he took when he was down here. And he today is in a glorified body. And we shall be like him. This is the anticipation and the hope of the believers, those who are walking today by faith, friends. And that's the way Moses is going to walk. But now he says, your presence must go with us. And we need his presence today, friends, to face the problems of every day. This brings us to the end of chapter 33. We take up at chapter 34. And until then, may God richly bless you, my beloved.
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4: And friends, we are talking about spiritual warfare as we deal with this brand new book called The Battle for Your Soul. I must confess that many times when I hear spiritual warfare, there's kind of like a superstition that goes with it, like there's a demon behind everything that happens. The Bible doesn't present it that way. The Bible is very clear about what we do when tempted, what we do when we're under depression, how we deal with life according to God's Word. And we're trying to stay focused on that and not get off on any rabbit trails along the way, but just keep our mind straight. This is what God says. This is what this means, and this is what it means to you. We'll get to our lesson in just a moment, but first, let me tell you that we are featuring during this month as our special gift a copy of the book, The Battle for Your Soul, 240 pages, helping you to learn how to stand strong in temptation. 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And also available in all the major bookstores where you can go and purchase your copy. Let's get started now with temptation. This is the one thing that is true for everyone, because the Bible says that temptation is a subject for every man. That includes you and me. This is pertinent to all of us. Let's study it together. As John Perley Huffman backed his 2006 Toyota Tundra out of a parking space at the Amtrak station in Santa Barbara, he accidentally hit a white 2010 Honda Civic. He said, "I couldn't have been going more than a single mile per hour. I hit the Honda near the leading edge of the right door and maybe a bit into the fender. It left more than a scuff, but slightly. So I faced a dilemma. Should I leave a note for the Honda's owner confessing the accident, giving my name and phone number, or should I just drive away? The temptation to skedaddle was overwhelming. My insurance was already expensive, and besides, probably the owner wouldn't even notice the new dent in his car. In the battle for our souls, these are the kinds of temptations that come to us suddenly without warning. And in this case, I need to tell you that John yielded to his conscience and wrote a note. Later, the Honda's owner called him and they had a civil chat, and the person never filed an insurance claim, so John was true to his conscience, but he never took a hit to his insurance policy. He wrote about this in a book that he wrote called Road and Track, and he called the article, "Tempted by Evil, One Stupid Accident and Moral Disengagement." And I thought, we live in a time of moral disengagement. And that's a sinister battlefield for your soul and for mine. At its core, the war we face concerns our desires, our decisions, and our direction. It's a matter of what we love, what we choose, and what we are becoming. Unfortunately, as someone has said, most people want to be delivered from temptation, but they would also like to keep it in touch. The Christian has the world, the flesh, and the devil that we have to deal with every day, but it's the devil who tempts us. And I want to talk to you today about temptation. And before I go any further, let me say that temptation is not a sin. The Lord Jesus was tempted intensely in the wilderness. Temptation is not a sin. Yielding to temptation is a sin. But temptation itself does not qualify for sin. The devil is actually called the tempter in two different places in the Bible. And as he roars about like a lion seeking to devour us, I'm sure he's passed your way more than once as he has mine, and probably not so long ago, perhaps even this very day. Satan has brainwashed large segments of people to live however they like without shame or guilt. For them, wrong is right, and right is wrong. And as Christians, that can never be true for us because our goal is to please God. Temptation is Satan's magnet pulling us off course. It's not anything new. The battle of temptation goes all the way back to the Garden of Eden, where Satan tempted Eve, and continues when David numbers his people because Satan tempted him to do it. Ananias sinned because Satan filled his heart. Paul was afraid the devil would tempt some in the city of Corinth because of their lack of self-control. And Satan even sought to tempt the Lord Jesus, I mentioned already, without any success in doing so. So from Eden to Corinth, to our own neighborhoods and our own time, Satan's strategies really haven't changed much. Someone said Satan has not had a new idea since the Garden of Eden. He continues to tempt in the very same way. In New Testament days, the city of Corinth was one of the most decadent spots in the Roman Empire. When the Apostle Paul preached the gospel there, many people trusted Christ as their Savior, and some were saved out of very deep corruption, their lifestyle, before they became

but the concern was certainly prevalent in the hearts of many Corinthian believers. The answer Paul would give is summarized in just one verse from his first letter to the Corinthians. This is not a verse unknown to many of you, but perhaps we can draw some meaning from it today in these moments we have together. 1 Corinthians 10:13 says this, "No temptation has overtaken you except such as is common to man. But God is faithful, who will not allow you to be tempted beyond what you are able, but with the temptation will make the way of escape that you may be able to bear it." This single verse tells us three major things about temptation. Number one, you will face it. That's what the scripture says. It says there is no temptation that is not common to man. In other words, if you're being tempted and you think you're being picked on, you're not. You're just being human. It is human to be tempted. Everybody gets tempted. Maybe you were tempted on the way to church today or even sitting in the pew. You are tempted. The New Living Translation says it this way, "The temptation in your life are no different from what others experience." Now, Paul is not saying because of this that we should just take it for granted. We're all tempted, so don't worry about it. He's not saying that at all. What he is saying is that it is universal, and we should remember that everybody goes through it. So, you know, I'm never sure if my messages are appropriate for everybody in church, but today this message is for everyone because the Bible says everyone at one time or another is tempted. John White wrote these words. He said, "You will be tempted. The kinds of temptations may change. Candies for kids, sensuality for the young, riches for the middle-aged, and power for the aging. The evil one can ring changes with greater skill than any advertising agency. You will be tempted continuously. Therefore, temptation itself need not dismay you. It was your Savior's lot. He was tempted, and you will be too." These words are words of reassurance. Whatever you're going through, whatever temptation you're facing these days, you're not the only person to walk that road. You're in good company. Temptation will be around till we get to heaven. You'll never get to the place in your Christian life where you say, "Oh, finally, I won't be tempted anymore." Each brush with it is a skirmish in the overall war Satan is waging against you. In each incident, your soul will be strengthened by resistance or weakened by failure. The Living Bible translates 1 Corinthians 10:13 like this, "But remember this, the wrong desires that come into your heart aren't anything new and different. Many others have faced exactly the same problems before you." So put it down in your notes. When it comes to temptation, you will face it. Don't think you're not going to face it, that you're going to get past it, that somehow you're going to escape it. Nobody escapes temptation. Can I get a witness? Everybody gets tempted. Here's the second thing. God will limit it. Your temptation will be limited by God. Paul says, "But God is faithful, who will not allow you to be tempted beyond what you are able." The way I see it, the more mature we become in Christ, the greater the temptations are. The founder of the seminary that I attended was Lewis Sperry Schaeffer. He was a godly man who understood this principle. In one of his books he wrote, "It has been well said that spiritual believers are honored with warfare in the frontline trenches. There the fiercest pressure of the enemy is felt." You may think, if I get closer to God, I won't be tempted. No, as you get closer to God and begin to be more valuable to the cause of Christ, temptation will increase. So you better learn how to deal with it. You better learn the reality of it. Remember this, God never tempts us to evil. Satan tempts us to evil. But when God allows temptation to come our way, in this passage of scripture, he makes a promise that's quite surprising. He says he will limit its intensity to what we can bear. He knows our limitations, and he never allows us to be tempted, the scripture says this, beyond what we can bear. And he is present to help us. The apostle Paul tells us that he will deliver us from temptation. God delivers us. He has to.

delivered us, and he will deliver us, according to 2 Corinthians 1:10. You might think that we would be better off without temptation. I think that on occasion. But when temptation comes, it serves a purpose. We need these tests because they help us demonstrate our love for Christ. One pastor that I read a lot said, if you don't have any tests, you can't have any testimonies. In school, you take a test occasionally to prove what you've learned. Without tests, there would be no real measure of growth and little motivation to study or grow wiser in the subject. And the Christian life is the same way. Without the occasional test, how would we measure our growth in Christ? When we are tempted to do wrong and still choose to obey Christ, it shows us that our faith in him is growing. If you hear someone say, I was overcome by temptation and it was more than I could withstand, don't believe him. That's not what the scripture says. The scripture says there is no temptation that has taken you, but such as is common to man, and God is faithful, and he will not allow the temptation to be more than you can handle. And remember this, God is not merely regulating the circumstances, he's protecting the integrity of your soul. God cares about your soul, and he wants your soul to be pure so you can relate to him. If you yield to temptation, you shrink the soul, you complicate the soul so that your relationship with God gets tarnished. And some of you know what that's like. David prayed on one occasion, God, restore to me the joy of my salvation. He didn't say, restore my salvation. He said, restore to me the joy of salvation. Temptation can steal the joy of your salvation. And some of you are shaking your heads because you know what I'm talking about. So when it comes to temptation, you will face it, but God will limit it. And the third thing is, you can beat it. You can be victorious over temptation. Let me extrapolate that a little bit. Paul would go on to tell his young friend that God would give him a way to escape the temptation. And it says here, God is faithful, who will not allow you to be tempted beyond what you are able, but with the temptation will make the way of escape that you may be able to bear it. Whenever we are tempted, God has the end of that temptation in sight. The moment the test begins, the way out is already available. He doesn't wait to see how we're doing. He gives us a means of escape from that temptation at the very outset. It's interesting that the Greek word for escape had the connotation of a narrow passage out of a treacherous canyon. In other words, you might climb down into this canyon and find yourself trapped and you don't know how to get out. All of a sudden you find a narrow way out. Paul says that if you see that path, don't walk past it, don't ignore it, but take the way out. The escape God provides is more than a way out of a situation. It's a pathway to preserving the health and strength of your soul. God will always make a way. But let me say something about this. While this is very encouraging, it must not be taken for granted. Listen to me, and you know this to be true. In most situations, the way of escape will be just a fleeting thought. That thought will say something like, this is wrong and you know it and you shouldn't be doing this. The way of escape may only last for a moment, and if it isn't taken, it will be too late. Take the way of escape that God provides. And as you think back over the times you've been tempted, you know there's a moment someplace in that temptation where you know you can make the right decision or the wrong one. If you yield to the temptation, you've made the wrong decision and you've walked past the way of escape. Now, every temptation is different and all temptations fall into certain categories. So what I would like to do at the end of my sermon is give you some practical things that I've learned over the years through the study of the Bible and through personal experience that will help you deal with temptation in your life. Because once again, we're all in the same boat. We all have temptation. Number one, recognize the possibility of it. You know, there are some people that think, oh, I'm a Christian. I don't get tempted. I'm not going to be. Listen to me. There's a verse in 1 Corinthians 10 right before the verse that we are studying. 1 Corinthians 10:13 says you're going to be tempted. 1 Corinthians 10:12 says this, therefore, let him who thinks he stands take heed lest he fall.
What that is saying is this: don't get arrogant and proud. Don't get cocky about your Christian life and say, well, I'm never going to get tempted. You know, temptation comes in certain ways and you can almost predict them. I like to say it this way. I love the ocean. And the ocean is a good picture of this. The height of the wave determines the valley that follows it. There's a big wave and then there's the trough behind it. Temptation works that way. It often comes to us on the aftermath of some great accomplishment. For instance, Elijah faced his worst defeat right after his greatest victory. Peter made one of his worst mistakes immediately after he confessed Christ. David was at the height of his career when he fell into mortal sin. It is interesting how that works. I one time visited Mont Blanc, and at the end of my tour there, I was introduced to the cemetery that's below the mountain. And I was told that in this cemetery, more than 50% of the people who are buried there lost their lives on the way down the mountain, not on their way up. Because when they would get to the top, they would get cocky about the fact they'd made it and careless on the way down and lose their footing and die. Men and women, that is the thing we deal with in life. We get to the place where we think we've had this great experience. When you have that great mountaintop experience, that's when you need to be careful. Because what follows the mountain is the valley, and you don't want to go there. So what you need to do, first of all, is understand a little bit about how temptation works and recognize the possibility of it in your life. Here's something most people would never think about. Request help before temptation happens. In the Bible, there are two verses that tell us that before you get tempted, you should pray about it. In the Lord's Prayer, here's what it says: do not lead us into temptation, but deliver us from the evil one. Did you ever pray that in the morning? Lord, don't let me go into temptation today. Give me victory over temptation. And then in Matthew 26:41, it says, watch and pray, lest you enter into temptation. The spirit is willing, but the flesh is weak. You see, you have to be alert to the fact that temptation is real, that you are a definite candidate for it. And if you've had an experience of great victory, you could be in jeopardy, so be careful. Watch and pray, and the idea is to be alert. R.A. Torrey said that the reason why many people fail in battle is because they wait till the hour of battle. They don't do anything to prepare themselves. The reason why others succeed is because they have gained their victory on their knees before the battle came. So anticipate your battles, fight them on your knees before temptation comes, and you will have victory. I used to be a youth pastor centuries ago, and I used to talk to young people, and we would talk very plainly. And I remember saying to them on occasion, the place for you to make up your mind about what you think concerning premarital sex is not the back seat of an automobile. And that got their attention. That's an incredibly important step. Make up your mind ahead of time what you're going to do about the temptations that come your way. Determine your convictions before the conflict happens. Here's the third thing: resist the devil and he will flee from you. That's an interesting one. The Bible says you can make the devil run away. There are a lot of ways to see that happen. The best is to take into your hands the sword of the Spirit. The Bible says that when Jesus was tempted in the wilderness, he took the sword of the Spirit, which is the word of God. He was tempted three times, and three times he said, "It is written." And then he quoted from the book of Deuteronomy. Can you believe it? And Satan was defeated by three quotations from the Old Testament book of Deuteronomy because the Lord Jesus Christ knew what to do. And at the end of that temptation, we are told, "And the devil departed from him." Resist the devil, and he will flee from you. Don't just give in. Fight back out loud. Learn verses that help you with the areas of temptation that are in your life and quote them to the enemy. Use the sword of the Spirit, which is the word of God. Then, number four, retreat from certain kinds of temptation.
Believers recognize that there's a lot of difference in the perils we

0: we face. There's a time to resist and a time to retreat. Sometimes we need to see the devil run, and sometimes we need to run from the devil. The Bible in the New Testament tells us to flee certain things, and two of those things we're to flee is, it says here, flee sexual immorality, 1 Corinthians, and flee youthful lust, 2 Timothy 2:22. Fleeing temptation may involve changing the channels you watch, changing the places you go, changing the friends you spend time with, or changing the websites you visit. In the Old Testament story of Joseph, we are told that when the temptation was severe and Potiphar's wife was trying to get him to submit to her seduction, he ran out of the house. And I used to say, because he was better off without his coat than without his character. She kept his coat and used it to get him thrown in jail, but he kept his character. How did he do it? He ran away from it. I think that's a very instructive thing, because there are some temptations you cannot stand up against. Some temptations you need to get away from. I remember someone saying that the best equipment you can have for dealing with temptation is the best pair of Adidas money can buy. Mark Twain said, there are several good protections against temptation, but the surest is cowardice. Don't think you're going to be able to stand up against some temptations. Get away from it. Don't put yourself in the position where you're constantly being assaulted by the enemy. And you know, one of the things that I think is very important is that that verse that comes before 1 Corinthians 10 that we're studying right now is a verse that reminds us, let him who thinks that he stands take heed lest he fall. In other words, don't get arrogant and proud and think this can't happen to you. The day you think it can't happen to you, the next day it will. So stay focused, and we'll talk more about this on Monday. This is the Friday edition of Turning Point. Let me encourage you, as I have been doing for years, to get to church. 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It's where the ministry of Turning Point originates. You're welcome. You'll find joy and happiness, love and acceptance. See you on Monday. God bless you.
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13: I start often by just asking open-ended questions of my kids, like, hey, do you know anybody in school that gets bullied? Or what's it like? How do kids treat each other, mistreat each other? Because it feels safe when you start out here and it's not personal. So my kids might be afraid of opening up about what's going on in their hearts, but they'll tell about what's going on in everybody else's lives. And so I just start asking thoughtful questions. And as much as I'm trying to gain entrance into their heart, they're also watching and observing how I'm responding to them. And they're seeing, do mom and dad understand? Are they responding well? Is it safe to open up and share that I've experienced this? And so our responses really do matter, and that they're seeing compassion and understanding and care.
12: That's Julie Lowe, and she joins us today on Focus on the Family with Jim Daly. Thanks for being here. I'm John Fuller.
3: You know, John, bullying is one of those things every parent hopes their child never has to face. I mean, it happens sooner or later, and most kids will encounter that unkindness, exclusion, teasing, or even outright intimidation. I did, third grade. Mm-hmm. I know exactly when it happened and where and what school I was going to. The truth is, our children need more than those quick fixes. You know, it's not something you just say a little clip and then keep moving, because they're in a tough spot often. They need that wisdom and courage and the confidence to know that their values come from God and their identity comes from God. Here at Focus on the Family, we are here to help you navigate those difficult moments with grace and clarity, and equip you as a parent to help engage with your child to find solutions.
12: Mm-hmm. And Julie Lowe is our guest. As I said, she's a faculty member and licensed professional counselor at Christian Counseling and Educational Foundation. She's written a terrific children's book that helps your child and you understand bullying and how to handle it well. The title of the book is Gus Gets Badgered When You Meet a Bully.
3: Julie, welcome to Focus on the Family.
13: Thank you for having me.
3: This is a great kids book, Gus Gets Badgered. What were you trying to accomplish here with the book?
13: Well, we know that bullying is a problem that happens often among young people, and unfortunately not just young people. We're seeing it across the board, right?
3: Why is it so prevalent? I mean, we're all talking about times that we were bullied.
13: Well, it always has been. I often say, though, with the emergence of technology and social media, it's 10 times worse. Because it used to be you could walk away from the bullying. You would get on your bus and go home and get away from the bullying, right? It was the schoolyard bully or the in-school bully. But now, unfortunately, it follows with you wherever you go.
3: Yeah.
13: with the use of social media. And it is just a lot more difficult with the cyberbullying.
3: What ages is this book geared for?
13: So that's geared for elementary age.
3: Okay.
13: It's for a younger group. But it introduces the idea of how do you think about it? How do you help a child think about being bullied and how they should respond?
3: Tell us a story of how Gus gets badgered.
13: Yeah, so Gus is the main character, and in this series, it's forest animals who are often dealing with different issues, and this is the issue of bullying, where a new kid or new animal comes to town and begins picking on Gus, and Gus has to struggle with how to handle being mistreated.
3: Yeah. Is there a distinction between what I would call the typical unkindnesses that kids can fling each other? You know, appearance is something that kids cling on to. When people look different, they'll say something out loud that when you hopefully become an adult, those things are kept to yourself typically. You may think it, but you don't speak it. Kids just say it.
14: Yeah.
3: So that can be an unkindness. What kind of line is there between that, what might be normal observation and growth of a child, and then crossing the line into bullying?
13: Yeah, that's the challenge, I think, all the time with parents and kids, especially when you use the language of bullying. Some kids can weaponize that, and they come across somebody who says something unkind, hurtful, or just immature and foolish, and they call it bullying, when perhaps it's just immaturity or an unkind moment, where I think of bullying as something where it's more targeted and habitual in nature. But for sure, there could be incidents of bullying as well.
3: You know, so often the bullying by the parent's observation can be kind of obscured, unseen. The child might not be talking about it. You just see behavioral change.
13: Yeah.
3: So for the parent, what are those things we need to be looking at to at least tip in and investigate?
13: When you start to notice a change in your child's behavior, right? When they're coming home from school and all of a sudden hating school or don't want to talk about it, or they're withdrawing, or you start seeing anxiety. So I'm always looking for, do my children have a change of behavior? And is all of a sudden it seemed like overnight they don't enjoy school or they don't want to participate or be involved? So you're looking for noticeable change often.
3: Yeah. You were a pastor's kid, and that brought some bullying, it sounds like, out of your own experience. Mm-hmm. In that context, what was it like for you? And then how can parents avoid the dismissive nature? I mean, I think a lot of dads, you know, maybe with our sons, will say, you know what? It's a tough world, kid. You got to get over it.
12: Deal with it.
3: Just, you know, throw a punch and run.
13: Yeah.
3: Or something. I mean, you know, I wouldn't say that, but I'm just saying this is what some dads might say.
13: Yeah.
3: Speak to that whole thing, the bullying situation you had, and then how do we not be so permissive or passive about it?
13: Sure. Yeah, I joke I was a PK. I was a pastor's kid briefly, but I was for a longer period of time a principal's kid. And I used to joke with my friends who are pastor's kids and say, you only got it one day a week. I got it 5 days a week. And it was sometimes just as a result of being connected to your parents in ministry, or they were angry at something your parents did and you would hear about it. And you know, growing up, I don't know, I thought of it as bullying, but I think anybody would have called it that, or it was on occasion enough and it wasn't consistent enough, but it was for sure mistreatment. It was for sure being targeted for your family or somebody being angry at you. And being in ministry, there was almost this expectation that, yes, you're in ministry, this will happen to you. And to this day, being in ministry, I probably still think that way to some degree, which doesn't excuse it, but it's almost like you accept it as part of the struggle.
3: Your son was bullied. What happened with him?
13: Yeah, so he was in elementary school at the time in an after-school care, and a child that was actually known to be a bully to other kids just started picking on him that day. I'd never done it before, but walked up and knocked over some Legos. And so my son was upset. He got up, he went and told an adult, because we had taught them that if somebody's mistreating you or people around you, go tell an adult, and you keep telling adults until somebody listens. Keep pursuing help. And so he did that. In this moment, he went and he told an aide. I think the aide addressed it briefly and then just went on their way. So my son went about doing something else, and this boy followed him and, again, was knocking over what he was doing, was intentionally mistreating him. My son got up and went and told another adult. Went to three adults. And it continued until eventually, I forget how, but they ended up in some kind of tussle, shoving match or hitting or something. Both ended up in the principal's office. And when he relived the story to me, I got a call from the principal, and it was totally out of character for him. And I'm not sure how most parents would respond to this, but we've completely supported him. He did everything we told him to do. We said, go, keep telling adults. The adults didn't stop the behavior until he was defending himself. And we stood in front of the principal, who was gracious enough to also agree and say, we support our son. He did the right thing. He tried to get help. The adults did not intervene and help, and the behavior continued.
3: Yeah. Was there resolution?
13: There was. I don't think it happened again. And my son, thankfully, did not get punished. We didn't punish him. And it was this great teachable moment of saying, buddy, you did the right thing. And
3: that's
13: we support
3: a good thing. You,
13: you
3: know, Julie, again, you're a counselor for those that might just join us here. But the, you know, the one thing that I've seen with marriage counselors as we've sat here, You all sound so reasonable. You say, you know, the next
13: meet
3: time,
13: my children here.
3: The next time, Jim, you're talking to Jean, just say, honey, did you have a rough day? Because I'm feeling some emotion from you right now that I don't know where it's coming from. Now, we don't typically in the real world react like that. Right. If she says something and pushes my button, I go, okay, I can push another button. Mm-hmm. That's going to be your button. Mm-hmm. And here we go. The same can be true in the parenting sphere here.
13: Yeah.
3: And that circumstance can push our buttons as parents to require us or command of us to react in a way that we now are acting like the child.
13: Yeah.
3: How do you coach a parent in this kind of difficult spot to be the adult and to really look for the right wins with that bullied child of yours?
13: Well, for sure. I mean, that brought up all kinds of emotions where I would have been the parent in the schoolyard losing it because I can't stand seeing people mistreated. You know, so we even just being aware of our own triggers and the things that would get a rise out of us. But I'm also aware I want to model to my kids the right way to respond, that mistreatment will happen. That doesn't mean you just have to tolerate it. That wisdom says, how do you respond in any given moment to being mistreated, which means I better model it to my kids. And sometimes I think actually modeling I'm mad on their behalf isn't unhealthy either. The problem is I need to not sin in my anger. So to be angry for them and them to feel like mom and dad really care, they're for me, I think is a good thing. Mm-hmm.
12: This is Focus on the Family with Jim Daly, and our guest today is Julie Lowe, and she's got a book we're talking about. It's a great book, and the cover, I think, Julie, is really wonderful because you've got this sense of the bully is reveling in the fact that I've got the power, and here's poor Gus getting pushed around. The book is called Gus Gets Badgered, Good News for Little Hearts When You Meet a Bully. It's a terrific resource to go through with your child. We're bundling this, when you get the book from Focus on the Family, with a very small but rich little booklet that Julie has written called Helping Your Child with a Bully, Learning to Respond Wisely. So contact us today. 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And Julie, I love how you equipped your son. I'm not sure we ever did anything quite like that. How do we help our kids stand up and be assertive for their safety and well-being and kind of share their voice without being aggressive?
13: Well, as a parent, one of my first thoughts is I want to raise my children to know right from wrong, good from evil, wise from unwise, which means I'm always role-playing, I'm always teaching them. So before they end up in the bullying position or being bullied or being tempted to be the bully, we're role-playing. We're teaching them to observe the world around them and people, and when they're mistreated or they're interacting with their own siblings, which is where the bullying can start, right? Yes. Or the mistreatment. So there's so many lost opportunities we have in not teaching our kids to say, how does love respond? How does wisdom respond? When is it right and good to stand up to somebody? When, as a bystander, should you intervene? When, as a bystander, should you get help because it's too serious for you to intervene? And as you can imagine, that takes a lot of role playing. That's not just a, let me give you a 30-minute devotional on how to do this and then expect you to remember it for the next 15 years of your life. I think that's what Deuteronomy 6 says, where we're teaching our kids, whether they're sitting at the dining room table or walking along the way, whether we're having a meal or in the car, that we're using teachable moments to teach them.
12: Yeah, this is an ongoing conversation, right? Not a once and done.
13: Right.
12: Yeah.
3: You know, Julie, one of the most damaging effects of being bullied, I think, is that loss of identity that's potentially there, especially in Christian families. We're trying to encourage them that their identity comes from Christ, etc., which are all healthy things to actually buttress them in a culture that is constantly attacking identity, right?
13: Yeah, yeah.
3: So that's important. How do we teach our young children that they're made in the image of God, that He sees them, that He has a plan for their life? All those things are building that identity. But that bullying can really go after them, like, no, but God doesn't see me. Why did He let me get picked on today? Why did that boy attack me today, right?
13: Yeah.
3: And you can start to kind of doubt those things as a little child. Like, where's my protection? So how can parents use scripture, reinforce those things? Even if bad things happen, God still sees you. He'll give you a way through. Yeah. And, you know, how do you speak to your child to give them that kind of balance between the real world and the spiritual dimensions of what

0: they face?
1: Yeah, I think it's twofold. So one is, I hope my children always see compassion from me when they are being mistreated, that I don't just respond with, oh, just deal with it, or you're okay, brush it off.
0: Right.
1: That they actually hear me say, I'm so sorry that happened, that was wrong. That I'm affirming what was wrong about it and why it wasn't kind and gracious. I think the other thing is that they're seeing in Scripture stories like Joseph, when you're mistreated and when you're harmed over and over again, that God is still in the midst of that, that he's up to something, and God can take even the evil in your life and do something good with it. And so what I'm doing is I'm not just affirming that what happened is wrong and leaving it there. I'm pointing them to a God that is not going to waste anything in their life. And I'm pointing them to Scripture, where story after story shows flawed, fallible human beings who are mistreated, but God also used them. And God often uses the weak, the unassuming, those who have speech impediments, those who are least expected. And to even instill that when we have a child with a vision disability, and to be able to say, God specializes in using the people we least expect to use in Scripture. So take heart. God's up to something good in your life.
0: That's a great way to buttress a person's sense of worth. Yeah. Is that God sees you no matter what the impediment.
1: Yeah.
0: And he will use you if you yield to him and ask him to be part of your life.
1: Yeah,
0: right?
1: We as adults need that.
0: We do. You know, one thing I did, which I thought was good, I'll get your grade on this, but with my boys when they were in elementary school, I would regularly, not every day, but regularly kind of drip irrigate into them. Mm-hmm. You know, at recess, if you see somebody by themselves, go play with them. If you see somebody eating lunch by themselves, go be with them, especially if that child is not well accepted by everybody else. Mm-hmm. Be different. Go and make a friend.
1: Yeah.
0: They did that a couple of times that I know of, and that was good. But they also had the other expression of laughing at somebody who spilled a drink or something, you know. So that's normal behavior.
1: Right.
0: But in addition to doing something like that, what are some other ideas that you might have to help equip a child to look for somebody who they can buttress, they can lift up?
1: Well, it's that whole idea that love moves towards, right? We don't just remain passive. And that's what I love about what you said. We try to teach our kids so that when you see somebody hurting, just don't say, I'm not going to hurt them, or I feel bad, or I'm going to stay out of it. Be willing to proactively move towards being protective, or offering even just words of encouragement. Like, to go up to somebody afterwards and say, I'm sorry they did that. I really appreciate what you said. Or I thought what you said was smart. You're saying something to affirm. And then the wisdom to know, when do I need to go get an adult to say, this kid's hurting and they need an adult to help them?
0: Yeah. You know, one of the experiences, and I had this when I was bullied in third grade, I had a sixth grader who was chasing me home every day and threatening to beat me up. And I was smart enough, I didn't want to be beat up.
2: Yeah.
0: I knew that much. My only saving grace is I was faster than him, so I could outrun him on the way home. But it went on for like a couple weeks, and I was stressful, you know, because I'm thinking this kid's going to pummel me, right?
1: Mm-hmm.
0: And he was much bigger. He was three grades older than me. And but I didn't share it with anybody, except later in that two-week period, I remember talking to my sister about it, who was 14, and she came to my rescue. And I think my question is this: why do we, even as children, why do we try to hide what's happening? Are we embarrassed by the fact that we're being targeted by a bully?
1: I think it's a shame that maybe, like you said, identity, maybe I am deserving, maybe I am not worth this. So to admit that somebody's doing this admits something is defective about myself.
0: Wow,
1: we
0: yeah.
1: see that online all the time. I mean, just to take it up a notch, you see teenagers who are being extorted online.
0: Yeah.
1: And
0: some taking their own life.
1: Some taking their own life. And they never tell anybody why. If one adult or one parent or one person had said, your life is worth it more than this extortion or whatever's happening or the cyberbullying, your life is worth it. And I think because we don't have these kind of conversations with young people, they're left to their own devices, they're left to their own perspectives. And if they feel like they are deserving of it, that nobody loves them, then they're on their own trying to figure out what to do, and it never ends well for them.
0: And again, the parent has to find a way to draw that out.
1: Right.
0: If you notice behavioral changes, they're not wanting to eat dinner with the family, whatever it might be, you got to go investigate.
1: Well, this is where, as a parent, I take responsibility. Say, I don't even wait to see changes, that I want to proactively prepare my kids. And to even say, I mean, I hope my kids would never send inappropriate texts or a photo they shouldn't send, but to proactively say, hey guys, if you are ever to do this, I hope you won't. But if you were, just know that there's nothing we can't forgive you of. There's nothing we can't work through. Your life is more important than whether you get caught up in something and somebody tries to use it against you. We love you. Anything's workable.
0: Yeah, that's so good.
1: And that
0: so
1: message
0: good.
1: Is so important.
0: And
1: for
0: so
1: kids.
0: True. Julie, in the book, Gus's dad writes a note. And this is another brilliant thing you can do. I think communicating, especially when that elementary school child can read, you know, fourth, fifth, sixth grade.
1: Yeah.
0: It's a powerful reminder of identity and worth. How can parents intentionally speak truth into their children's lives so that they can feel secure? What do you put in the note, for example? How would you write that note? We need a paragraph.
1: Yeah. Or in today's language, it would be texting our kids, right?
0: Yeah, of
1: might
0: course.
1: Not be writing a
0: Although
1: note.
0: Although a handwritten note is pretty cool.
1: It is pretty cool.
0: I wrote a journal for both of my boys, and they love it now.
1: That's wonderful.
0: That they're in their 20s.
1: Yeah, they're memories. And it's looking back and seeing how my parents thought about me, how they affirmed me. They were for me. And you can do that in tons of different ways. But there's something about our kids regularly hearing your life has meaning. You are worthwhile. You are loved. And that ultimately, I want to point my kids to their creator who loves them. Because if not, it's good that my kids know that mom is for me. But a 13-year-old doesn't often feel encouraged when they're being bullied and picked on by school, that you go home and say, well, mom loves you. I'm just exchanging one human's acceptance or rejection for another human's acceptance and rejection. So ultimately, I want to say you have worth and value because of who God made you.
0: Yeah.
1: And that we're finding creative ways to do that in our words, in our speech, in our writing.
0: You know, it's so critical to do this. It's something we mentioned in Truth Rising, a documentary that we did on the culture. But it's applicable at every age. And one of the powerful statements in that film was a British baroness who said, the Western civilization, the differentiator, was the Western civilization captured that idea that we're made in God's image. Mm. So now, all of a sudden, with child labor laws, the oppression of women, that began to lift. It didn't lift in a moment. It took time for the Western culture to really embrace those themes and lift everybody up from what wasn't there, that we could exploit people. It's the same concept with this, right? It's that same kind of idea that we have to find ways for our children in age-appropriate ways to get that message across.
1: Right. And you
0: that
1: don't,
0: you matter.
1: And you don't want to wait until they're being mistreated. You want that to happen well before they're being mistreated. So there's that foundation to help them go through the hard times.
0: You know, Julie, I'm thinking of the mom that's so stressed out. She's got a lot on her plate, and so does dad, you know? And you almost have to have a checklist of all the things I have to say today to help my child. And then on the other hand, some of it, it'll come naturally. Just go with your heart. How do you do the things to remind yourself as a parent? You want to be responsible. You want to regularly, not every day, to where the kid tunes it out, but to be intentional about saying, God sees you today. Look at that sunset. Yeah. I think he made that for you. Yeah. I mean, things that really drive their heart toward a relationship with Christ.
1: We get caught up in the tyranny of the urgent, don't we? And we forget the more meaningful, that sustenance doesn't equal nourishment. Like, you can have fast food, but that's not the sustenance. It's not nourishment. And too often in our relationships, that's true as well. We can have sustenance, like, did you do your homework? How was your day? Fine. Did you have a good day? What are you doing now? And instead of saying, tell me about yourself. Tell me what ninth grade boys are going through. Tell me what fourth grade girls are going through. How are you doing? And we're speaking life, nourishing words into our kids' lives and even into our marriages, right? It's an important thing you're bringing up, that I'm intentional about looking for those moments.
0: Yeah, which is so good. All right, for that parent who says, wow, you guys are alerting me to something I've not been paying attention to, and I think my child might be bullied or being bullied right now, what are some things that that parent can do today to engage their child age appropriately, elementary school, in that conversation? How do you get that started?
1: I start often by just asking open-ended questions of my kids, like, hey, do you know anybody in school that gets bullied? Or what's it like? How do kids treat each other, mistreat each other? Because it feels safe when you start out here and it's not personal. So my kids might be afraid of opening up about what's going on in their hearts, but they'll tell about what's going on in everybody else's lives. And so I just start asking thoughtful questions. And as much as I'm trying to gain entrance into their heart, they're also watching and observing how I'm responding to them. And they're seeing, do mom and dad understand? Are they responding well? Is it safe to open up and share that I've experienced this? And so our responses really do matter, and that they're seeing compassion and understanding and care for our kids.
0: So important. And let me turn to you, our listener. I hope you know Focus on the Family is here for you. As you're raising the next generation, we're here to help. We can answer your questions, offer trusted guidance, and walk with you through the parenting journey. That's our goal. That's our ministry. One helpful resource we'd love to share with you is 7 Traits of Effective Parenting Assessment. It's free. It's an online quiz. It'll give you an idea of your strengths and some of the areas you might want to improve in. It just takes a few minutes to complete, and it's very helpful. So take it today. We also have Julie's terrific book for kids, Gus Gets Badgered When You Meet a Bully. And we're going to bundle that with a small booklet to help you as a parent. It's called Helping Your Child with a Bully, Learning to Respond Wisely. You know, the great thing about children's books is you can take a topic like this and read the story with your child to start conversations, ask questions, and hear their heart. And when you give a gift of any amount, we'll send you the bundle as our way of saying thank you for supporting the ministry of Focus on the Family. Let me share this note from Pam, who wrote in to tell us this. I'm so grateful for the work Focus on the Family does to strengthen families, support our country, and advance God's kingdom. From marriage resources to Adventures in Odyssey, your ministry was a constant encouragement in our home growing up, and later helped my husband and me build a strong foundation for our own marriage as we prepared to get engaged. As we now hope to start a family of our own, I'm thankful that the same trusted ministry that shaped my life will one day bless my children as well.
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2: There are other Christians who have grasped that salvation is about forgiveness and it's about heaven, it's about the past and it's about the future, but they have never really grasped that it is also about the power of Jesus Christ in your life now by the Holy Spirit. And so here's what's happened. They say that they believe, that they made a decision, that they're going to heaven. They never change.
3: Welcome to Open the Bible with Pastor Colin Smith. And Colin, today we're going to be talking about one of those great big Bible words, sanctification.
4: Well, and perhaps even two Bible words, because we're going to talk about justification as well.
3: Sure.
4: So here's the issue. Justification speaks about how we are made right with God by the shed blood of the Lord Jesus Christ, and how by grace we are saved, and it comes all from Him and none of it is from us. But sanctification speaks about how we grow in the likeness of Christ, how we pursue a holy life. And, you know, when we're plunged into Christ by the Holy Spirit, these two things come together. But understanding them and grasping how they relate together is something that I think is often a source of confusion for Christians. So we're going to focus in the program today about what justification is and how we're right with God, and what sanctification is and how we grow in the life of the Holy Spirit.
3: Well, we're going to look at that in the book of 1 Thessalonians. So open your Bible, join us there. We're in chapter 4. As we begin the message, The Urgency of Personal Purity. Here is Pastor Colin.
2: As we continue through Thessalonians, you'll remember that our aim in this series is to recover a sense of urgency about God's call to us in the Christian life and His commission for us as a Christian church. And that theme runs throughout the letter. Four times Paul uses the word urge in 1 Thessalonians. You have it right here in chapter 4 in verse 1. Brothers, we instructed you how to live in order to please God. Now we ask you and urge you in the Lord to do this more and more. And so our theme today is this whole matter of the urgency of living a life that is pleasing to God, that is the urgency of personal purity or of sexual purity. Now, Paul had already taught these believers about this. You'll see in verse 2, he says, you know what instructions we gave to you by the authority of the Lord Jesus. And these Thessalonians had made a good start. Paul had, and I think this is very significant, taught them about sexual purity as part of his foundational discipling. He was only in Thessalonica a very short time, but he established Christian ethics, a Christian way of living, a Christian way of relating as part of his foundational teaching to these new believers. And he acknowledges in verse 1 that they have indeed responded to that. We instructed you how to live in order to please the Lord as you are in fact living. Now, by the way, quick sidebar for parents and folks in an accountability group. It's always a good thing to affirm what God is doing in the life of another person. Because sometimes we're so focused on what God is still to do and the battles still to be fought and won that we go on about that all the time and neglect simply to recognize that God's grace is at work and that progress is being made. And Paul does not fall into that trap. He clearly affirms what God has done. We're going to speak, he says now, about living in order to please God as in fact you are living. And so he acknowledges that as these believers have turned to God from idols, there is a significant work of God's grace that is already going on, but it does need to continue. There is more that God has to do in their lives as in ours. And so he lays out the continuing path of the Christian life in verse 3, where he says, and this is the central phrase for us to get hold of today, it is God's will that you should be sanctified. Verse 3, it is God's will that you should be sanctified.

I want to take just a moment to explain what that means. Sanctified. What is sanctified, or what is sanctification? And I promise you, I wouldn't bother with this if it wasn't for the fact that

lays hold of a person's life, he brings two primary blessings to your life in this world. These are justification and sanctification. Now, these Bible words are very important. They're central to what it means to be a Christian, and it's important not only to understand what they mean, but also how they differ. Let me distinguish them in this way. Justification is about Christ's work for us on the cross. Sanctification is about Christ's work in us by the Holy Spirit. In other words, justification is Christ's completed work. He said on the cross, it's finished. There's nothing more that needs to be added for you to have peace with God. But sanctification is different. It is his continuing work, God's continuing work, which is why Paul talks here about living to please God more and more. It's continuing, progressive, developing, growing. He talks in verse 4 about learning to live with your body in control. That's progressive. In justification, Christ deals with the effect of your sin before God. He cleanses. He lifts and removes the condemnation before God. But in sanctification, Christ deals with the effects of sin in your life. And we're going to see how important that is this morning. Justification is about removing the guilt of sin. Sanctification is about breaking the power of sin. Justification involves the righteousness of Jesus Christ, his own unique righteousness, being given to us. Sometimes that's called an alien righteousness or an imputed righteousness. That is, the perfect righteousness of Jesus by which we are counted to be right with God is given to us in justification by Jesus Christ. But sanctification is about the righteousness that Christ works in us. In other words, it is the purpose of the gospel that you should become good, that you should reflect the goodness of God because his Spirit lives within you. And that is what sanctification is all about. Justification is about forgiveness so that you may come to God. Sanctification is about holiness so that you may become like God. Now, here's an important distinction. In justification, you are called to believe. That's God's calling to you in justification. We are justified by faith. Okay, so you believe. Now, in sanctification, God speaks different words to us. In sanctification, the words that God speaks to us in the scripture are words like these: watch, fight, pray, put on the whole armor of God, and so forth and so on. And so the calling of God to us in relation to justification and sanctification, our responsibilities are quite distinct. Here's a last distinction. Justification is Christ's hidden work. You can't tell if another person has been forgiven by God because it's a gift given in secret when a person comes to faith in the Lord Jesus Christ. But sanctification is God's visible work. You certainly can tell if someone else is becoming like Jesus Christ. That's why Jesus said, by their fruits you shall know them. A good tree bears good fruit and a bad tree bears bad fruit. But here's the practical relevance. You see, justification and sanctification are quite distinct. And when we get them confused, we get into difficulties. So there are some Christians, for example, who think all the time that their acceptance with God depends on the degree of their success in the battle with sin. And if you think your acceptance with God depends on the degree of your success in the battle with sin, you will never have peace, and you will never have a joyful knowledge of the love of God surrounding you. Because you're basing your acceptance with God, your justification, on your sanctification. You've confused them, you see. There are many, many Christians who are precisely there, and therefore they never have joy and they never have assurance. Then there's another kind of error. You see, there are other Christians who have grasped that salvation is about forgiveness and it's about heaven, it's about the past and it's about the future, but they have never really grasped that it is also about the power of Jesus Christ in your life now by the Holy Spirit. And so here's what's happened. They say that they believe, that they made a decision, that they're going to heaven. They never change.

0: deceive themselves by thinking that they are truly Christian. Now, the point to grasp here then is that justification and sanctification are found together in Jesus Christ. They are different blessings, and they should not be confused, but they are found together in Christ, and therefore they should not be separated. And I find it very helpful to think of justification and sanctification being together and yet distinct, using the picture, if you like, of the sun, the sun's heat and its light. It was John Calvin who first suggested this image, and I think it's helpful. You see, the sun's heat and its light are two distinguishable things. They are not the same, but they are always found together. They flow from the very nature of what the sun is. And you cannot have the sun's heat without the sun's light, in the same way you cannot have justification without sanctification. The two belong together because, though they are distinct, they are the twin blessings of the gospel, and they are always joined together in Jesus Christ, and you cannot receive the one without the other because they are both contained in him. So to put this in one Bible text, though it runs throughout the whole of the New Testament, 1 Corinthians chapter 1 and verse 30, Paul says that Christ has become for us our righteousness, that's our justification, and he's also become our holiness, that is our sanctification. And when you embrace Jesus Christ as your Savior, who forgives and justifies you, you are at the same time embracing the Lord who sanctifies you. And you can't tear Christ into pieces. He is who he is. He is the Lord who sanctifies, the Savior who justifies. Like the sun's heat and light, these are two distinct things, but they are found together in him and never the one without the other. Now, that is why the Bible says, without holiness, no one will see the Lord. Not because you're saved by your holiness, because you're not, but because the pursuit of holiness in your life is evidence that you are in Jesus Christ, who is the one who justifies you. And without him, you have no other hope of justification. Now, let me give you a quote here from Bishop Ryle, who I think writes helpfully on this whole subject of the place of holiness in the Christian life. He says this: most men hope to go to heaven when they die, but few take the trouble to consider whether they would enjoy heaven if they got there. Heaven, he says, is essentially a holy place. Its inhabitants are all holy, and its occupations are all holy. What would an unsanctified man do in heaven if by chance he got there? To be really happy in heaven, it is clear and plain that we must be somewhat trained and made ready for heaven while we are here on earth. Now, I hope then that you see the importance of the verse that we're coming to in 1 Thessalonians chapter 4 and verse 3. It is God's will that you should be sanctified. And this is not some kind of add-on to the Christian life. This is the very essence of the gospel. If you are in Christ, you have embraced him as the Savior who justifies and the Lord who sanctifies, never the one without the other. It is in this way that we are made ready for heaven. It is in this way that we show evidence that we indeed bear the marks of authentic Christian men and women. It's God's will for your life.
1: 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Now, we've been looking at the difference between sanctification and justification, two big Bible words. But when we come back, we're going to see a calling to personal purity, so stay with us. Well, Open the Bible is a listener-supported ministry. That's exactly what it sounds like. It's your generosity that keeps Pastor Colin's teaching available each day. And as you give a gift of any amount this month, we want to say thank you by sending you a copy of Tim Keller's book called What is Wrong with the World. And Colin, who's this book for?
0: Well, I'll give a very broad answer to that question, Steve. I mean, first, in the broadest category, I think this is a book for any thinking Christian. I mean, any thinking person actually needs to grapple with some fundamental questions, and what is wrong with the world is clearly one of them. The Bible addresses this very clearly and very directly,
2: And this book by Tim Keller really gives us, I think, wonderful light, not only on what is wrong with the world, but in God's mercy, how things can actually be put right. Then I think if you kind of drill it down, I'd say anyone who wants to understand themselves better, because, you know, sin actually indwells our hearts. And if you want to understand why you keep going on repeating things that you regret having done the last time, you know, there's an answer to that. What's wrong with you? Well, sin is actually in us. And this book really gets to the heart of the truth that sin is not simply bad things that we do. It's actually a power that's at work within us that explains the bad things that we do. And then one more thing. If you have experienced real evil in your life, you are not going to be impressed with being told that the source of evil is some kind of sociological deprivation or some economic explanation. What you're going to need to deal with what has happened to you is the Bible's explanation of the reality of evil and sin in this world and the wonderful hope that there is healing and grace in and through the Lord Jesus Christ. So I think that many people are going to benefit from this, and that's one of the reasons that we've chosen this book to make available this month.
1: 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Again, the phone number is 1-877-673-6365, and our website is openthebible.org. Let's get back to the message. Here's Pastor Colin.
0: Now, I want to approach this really from three angles, and we're going to look first at your calling to purity, second, your battle for purity, and thirdly, our hope of purity. First, then, our calling. And I want us to look at verse 7. Really, the section runs from verse 3 through to verse 7. And Paul summarizes all that he's been saying in these verses in these words. Verse 7, God did not call us to be impure, but to live a holy life. He's speaking to Christian believers, and he says, God, when God laid hold of you in Christ, when Christ died on the cross for you, when your sins were forgiven, when you came to be a new person in Christ, it wasn't so that you would just carry on being impure or so that you would drift into being impure. It was so that you would live a holy life. Now, what specifically does that mean? Well, two things Paul identifies, the first negative and then the second positive. The negative is in verse 3. It is God's will that you should be sanctified, that you should avoid sexual immorality. There's the negative, that you avoid sexual immorality. Now, the word that Paul uses here that is translated sexual immorality is the word porneia, from which, of course, we get our English word pornography. And it was a word that was used, porneia, in New Testament times, really to describe any kind of sexual sin. And what Paul is stating quite clearly here is he says, it is God's will that you should be sanctified. And then applying it, he says, here's a first step in what that means, that you should avoid porneia, that you should distance yourself from all form of sexual sin, that you should cut yourself off from this, that it should find no place in your life as a Christian believer. It is God's will that you should be sanctified, that you should avoid porneia, any form of sexual sin. Now, that's the negative. Here's the positive, verse 4. It is God's will, verse 4, that each of you should learn to control his own body in a way that is holy and honorable. Now, what does this mean? Well, it could be that Paul is making a general statement about the importance of self-control. But it seems

0: to me, the more I've looked at this and read commentators on this passage, it seems to me much more likely that Paul is speaking specifically to Christian believers who are married, and that he is speaking about the intimate relationship of a Christian husband and a Christian wife. Now, if you look at the bottom of the page, and if you have the New International Version, I think you'll see a little footnote there that's, if you have very sharp eyesight, you will see a very little footnote relating to verse 4, giving an alternative translation, which would be, each one of you should learn to live with his own wife. And the reason that the New International Version puts that in there is that there is some quite clear evidence that the context of Paul's statement about control and so forth and relating is the context of Christian marriage. That is evidence from the language in the original text itself. Now, I'm convinced that Paul is speaking here about the issues relating to intimacy in a Christian marriage, and I think that is a very wonderful thing. Just pause with me for a moment to think about this. What we're learning here is that the purpose of God includes the transforming power of the gospel, touching even the most intimate areas of private life, that the change that the gospel and bringing God brings in the life of a Christian husband or a Christian wife is actually going to extend even into the private world of your bedroom. Wow. Now, what is Paul saying specifically here? Just this. That sanctification involves putting an end to sexual selfishness in marriage, either the sexual selfishness that expresses itself in imposing, or the sexual selfishness that expresses itself in withholding. What Paul is saying is that every Christian husband should learn to relate to his wife in a way that is holy and honorable. Do you see these two words in verse 4? These are the key words, holy and honorable. And that every wife should learn to relate to her husband in a way that is holy and honorable. And that this is part of living to please God. This is part of God's will for you in Christ Jesus. This is part of growth in the Christian life. It is not outside of God's purpose for you. It is very much a part of it. Now, these are deeply sensitive issues. But the way that a Christian husband and a Christian wife relate together is crucial for the harmony of our homes, and it is crucial for the holiness of our lives.
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0: Yeah, and I want to encourage you to get to church on Sunday. You know, across the country, people who love Jesus will be gathering to praise him. And if you love Jesus, that's something you'll want to be part of. So find a church where the Bible is opened. And if you live in the Chicago area and you don't have a church home, I'd love for you to join us at The Orchard. 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
3: I'm Dr. Zachary. If you have asthma, let's talk. 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Have you been to the emergency room or urgent care for an asthma attack? 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
4: 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Burroughs continues sharing one of our heroes of the Holocaust stories called Right at the Museum.
5: The Nazis began deporting Dutch Jews to concentration camps in the summer of 1942. Art curator Willem Sonberg and his document Forging Artists had already been saving Jewish lives with fake IDs. Then they decided the Nazi population registration office had to be destroyed. Sonberg helped plan the attack and burned and collapsed part of that Nazi building. And because of the mess, sympathetic civil servants were able to insert new false ID records made by the resistance. The Nazis were furious about the attack, hunting down and executing 13 men. Sonberg's wife and son were arrested and jailed. But when the Nazis searched his house, Willem was away at the sand dunes of the North Sea, where his city's art treasures were being hidden from the pillaging Germans. For the rest of the war, Sonberg hid in the countryside, using his own grandfather's ID. Still, he continued his resistance efforts, communicating Nazi troop movements to the Allies. After the war, he served as the Stedelijk Museum director until 1963, growing its acclaimed collection of contemporary art. Then in 1964, he accepted an invitation to head up the new Israel Museum in Jerusalem and served there until 1968. That same year, Willem Sonberg was at last recognized as a righteous Gentile for all he had done to help the Jewish people.
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1: Well, hey there, Plumb Line listeners. My name is Gary Ingram, and I'm the founder of Love and Truth Network. I know what it's like to hide in deep shame and confusion. Raised in church, I lived a double life, battling unwanted same-sex attraction, porn, and sexual sin for many years, praying for change but finding no real help or solutions from leaders, and rejected by many within the church. 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Healing wasn't instant, but it was real. For more than 12 years, Love and Truth Network has been equipping local churches across the country to do the same for others. 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
0: Welcome to today's edition of The Plumb Line. I'm your host, Jay Rudolph, and I am excited to be joined once again by Gary Ingram, one of my favorite guests. Gary is the co-founder of the Love and Truth Network, one of the great sponsors of The Plumb Line. And Love and Truth Network's doing phenomenal work in churches in particular in the USA, and even has a little bit of a global presence as well, right, Gary?
3: Actually, we would certainly have a worldwide impact from the perspective of, for example, we are on the Pray.com app, and they're worldwide, and so our podcast and information goes out way beyond the U.S. But we also have a particular partnership with a church planter in Western Nepal, and he and his family and team have planted 41 churches in Western Nepal, and I think it's 18 now house churches. They've been doing a Bible school that is a 6-month training and practicum, which is phenomenal. We've been a part of that as well. The other thing I would mention about our connection both in Nepal and Kenya is that our connection actually relates to exactly what we do as a ministry here in the U.S. as well, which is really addressing the epidemic of sexual sin, sexual addiction, sexual compulsion, as well as relational brokenness as well. And then also in Kenya, my pastor friend there is saying, no, Gary, yeah, LGBT may be kind of a bigger issue in the U.S. or more obvious and kind of front page centerpiece of culture. But he said it's absolutely something that we're dealing with here in Kenya and have no idea how to address that. But not just that, but even pastors in sin and Christians caught up as well. And I mean, everybody has a smartphone, and so everybody has access to, with a couple of clicks, to the most vile of things imaginable. And so it really is globally ubiquitous.
0: Yeah, which makes sense, because sin is obviously globally ubiquitous, as you said.
3: Yep.
0: So it doesn't matter what type of sin it is, it's found everywhere in our world. And
3: right.
0: So I would expect that. But at the same time, it is a little bit surprising in the sense that I think maybe when the movie industry really got going, it seemed as though, you know, America, Hollywood in particular, of course, became kind of the bastion for at least sexual type sin, because so much of it
3: right.
0: was portrayed on the screen for us. But obviously nowadays, you know, those movies that may be produced in America or in Hollywood are making it all over the world. And so it's kind of the same everywhere, huh?
3: It is. And there's also just a lot of push in countries, whether it's sex education or a push for abortion. whatever, you know, our country tends to be pushing a lot of things that are pretty immoral, and attaching dollars to that as well. So there's definitely been an influence. It's not just sort of a stagnant influence. There's a lot of intentional influence on trying to bring other countries that would be, for example, against killing babies in the womb, trying to bring them to a place of, you know, so-called reproductive health care, which of course is just a euphemistic way of talking about killing a baby before birth. So there's been a lot of influence that sadly has been pushed by our own government, depending on, you know, who's kind of pulling the levers at any given time.
0: Yeah. Well, and that gets me to another thought, and that is that years ago, we heard about America being kind of the missionary, you know, the mission sending capital of the world. And recently I've heard like South Korea in particular, I know, sends out a lot of missionaries, maybe more than we do even. I'm not sure of the exact stats, but nowadays it seems as though we hear more about America being the immorality exporter, in that I mentioned, you know, the movie industry, but a lot of other ways too. Some of the things we're going to be talking about today, as far as like hormonal, you know, treatments, gender transition efforts, America is sadly kind of leading the way in these horrific things and being an exporter of these types of ideas as well as practices to other countries, isn't it?
3: Well, it's true. You're absolutely right. And I often say to my wife and my boys, you know, we, America now needs missionaries to come here. I mean, we are in desperate need of people to actually come here and remind us of the things that we once firmly knew. And even more and more within churches, unfortunately, especially so-called progressive churches, more and more is being lost around the concept of, we use the same language of grace and gospel and Jesus and those kinds of things, but we mean very, very different things from what the scriptures teach. But it becomes very confusing for people when they're hearing the same language and assuming that we're talking about the same things, but we're actually not.
0: Exactly. Well, speak to those friends in the listening audience who are in another country right now hearing this. You've probably been happy that we're talking about how Love and Truth Network, the podcast, is available, and I'm sure you can are willing to assist those who would reach out to you from other countries as well, because I know I've looked at my stats and demographics and things on the podcast edition. The Plumline is primarily a radio show that airs across America, but I've noticed that there are lots and lots of listeners from other countries all across the globe. I've been pretty surprised by, I guess, you know, you put something out there in as a podcast and people are going to find it one way or another.
3: Yeah,
0: so
3: that's for sure. Yeah, that's right.
0: Yeah, that's exciting to see. So who knows who's listening to us right now. And the other thing too I want to say before we go to our first break here is that I mentioned how sin is universal and the same types of sins are practiced everywhere, you know, maybe to a greater degree in some areas than others. But the reality also is that the gospel is universal and available for people everywhere. And so if you would, as like I say, as before we go to the break, it's always good to lead into a break with this message so that people have a moment during the break to think about and maybe reach out to you and to me and ask some questions and things. But this universal gospel message that someone who knows, maybe from a foreign country, is tuning in right now and they've been fascinated that we're talking about how this you know, Love and Truth Network can be found and heard and things, and the Plumline can be as well. But the whole idea of the biblical perspective, the biblical worldview that we approach this subject from, and that we actually believe the Bible is God's word. It is absolute truth. It's inerrant. It's the authority for our lives. Now, all these things are kind of, you know, going over their heads here a bit because they don't know Jesus Christ. And so communicate with that person or persons tuning in right now, if you would, Gary, who they need to know. I was going to say what it is they need to know, but really it's who they need to know, that being Jesus Christ, right?
3: It is. It is Jesus Christ. I mean, there are so many different religions in the world and so many different, quote unquote, gods that people worship and bow down to and orient their lives around. But there is only one God who actually gave of himself. There's only one God who took on flesh as a baby and grew into adulthood and gave his own life as a ransom for us as sinners. The Bible says that while we were still enemies of God, Christ died for us. And so that's the kind of God that we serve. That is the God who calls us to righteousness and holiness, but he's the one that makes the way for us to be able to do that. And then he gives us the gift of his Holy Spirit. As we receive him as Lord and Savior, he gives us the gift of his Holy Spirit to indwell us, that we become a temple of God, that we take on a new nature as well. We still have a sin nature in principle that we have to battle against, but we have a new nature with which we can battle, and by the power of God and the Holy Spirit living inside of us. So God is offering us a transformed life, not just one day when we die and go to heaven, but even now.
0: Yeah. Well, and friend, as you're hearing this, maybe you've never had any difficulty with the sexual type of sin that we've been talking about and addressing here and that we're going to be talking more about on this broadcast. Maybe that's not an issue for you, but you have sinned. I've sinned. Gary has sinned. And we all have our particular sin bent. You know, the sin nature is dwelling within us. And for those who have trusted in Christ, the Holy Spirit is dwelling within him or her as well. And that's what we're trying to communicate to you here, is that you can have the Holy Spirit of God dwelling within you as well, to give you power over sin, to give you victory over sin. Because Christ's death on the cross, the reason he went to that cross was because of your sin. He took it upon himself. He was sacrificed in your place on the cross. He paid the punishment and took your sin upon himself. So you would not have to, because you couldn't do it. You couldn't pay for the immensity of your sin, but Jesus could. He's the perfect, sinless Son of God, and he did that at the cross. And then he's not dead. He rose from the dead, victorious, as I said, over sin and over death and over Satan. And he grants forgiveness of sins and eternal life to all who would believe in him, which means put your faith in him, your trust completely in him. Jesus is the only way, the truth, and the life. No one comes to the Father except through him. You can't get there by any works. In Ephesians chapter 2, it tells us that fact, that we're saved by grace through faith, not from ourselves, not by works, so that no one can boast, but rather it's the gift of God. And what a wonderful gift it is. You can receive that gift right now as Gary and I speak with you and share this great message we call the gospel with you. And I'm going to share my email address. You can also go to loveandtruthnetwork.com. 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And you can make connection with Gary by going there. I'm sure he would love to talk with you about the subject that's going to be at hand in our broadcast, but also about this message of the gospel. And I would love to as well. TheplumlineRadio@gmail.com is my email. And plum is P-L-U-M-B. 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We're going to come back with much more. As we go to the break, though, reach out, connect with me. 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
0: 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I'm your host, Jay Rudolph, and my guest is Gary Ingram of Love and Truth Network. And we're going to talk now, shift gears a little bit, to a more specific topic or discussion, and talk particularly about the gender transitioning attempts, anyway, to do that, which really is not possible, and the great harm that is done by those who practice this sort of thing here, or attempt to practice this sort of thing. And as we do that, I had gone to Ephesians chapter 2 for some scripture about the gospel message, and I'm going to go to Ephesians again, chapter 4 specifically, in just a moment here. But before I even do that, maybe you can kind of set the stage for us, Gary, and explain what is going on. You know, earlier in the broadcast, too, we talked about how America is an exporter of these kind of really sad and disturbing ideas. Even the idea that someone could, you know, change gender is just, it's ultimately sad. It's foolish, but it's sad also. But yet, in America and other places, too, I hear a lot about it in the United Kingdom also, these efforts are taking place, aren't they?
3: Well, they are. Yeah, they are taking place. And we've had in the last couple of years, definitely kind of a pumping of the brakes of some of that. And, you know, kids being more protected now from those kinds of so-called interventions, which is, you know, removing healthy body parts from children or even from adults for that matter, but especially from kids who do not have the ability yet to fully understand or give genuine consent or informed consent to these procedures, not thinking forward. You know, kids don't want to have babies necessarily. They're not thinking forward into their lives as adults. And so many of them, I mean, that's why we have detransitioners. So many detransitioners who started this process thinking this was going to solve their problem and has been held out as, oh, this is, you know, this is going to really help your mental health and this kind of thing. You're in the wrong body. You're actually a boy in a girl's body, vice versa. Or you're neither of those things. You're something entirely different. And it really does disturb and create a ton of confusion in a child's mind around the solidity of who they are. First of all, as a boy or a girl made in God's image. But then, you know, the truth is, all of us had a hard time growing up. None of us enjoyed going through puberty. None of us enjoyed the process of growing from childhood into adulthood. It's always been a challenge. But now, I mean, we're unmooring and unhinging kids from the basic realities of life and telling them that there's no boundaries whatsoever. And so it really creates an environment that causes a massive amount of confusion and I think a ton of mental health issues for kids.
0: No doubt. Well, the name Chloe Cole comes to mind because she's really prominent
3: for sure
0: in the media right now. And I think I'm recollecting that you said, have you had her as a guest or you've met her before or talked to her?
3: I've met her. She's not been a guest on my podcast, but she and I and a couple of other people shared the stage at an event in California a few years ago. And I've met her at some different events, America Fest and other places. I have connected with her again, but she's not yet been on the podcast. I'm hoping maybe one day to snag her and get her on. But I've had a number of other detransitioners on the podcast as well. And again, just to see here's what's beautiful to me is that no matter how far we've gone away from God, no matter how much damage we have done to ourselves or we've allowed others to do to us, or again, buying into the lies of the world and supposedly these professional organizations that have our best interests at heart, no matter how much we've bought into those things, God is still able to open our eyes to what's true. And these men and women who have gone through top and bottom surgery and facial feminization for one guy I'm thinking of in particular, a lot of other things that they've done trying to be so-called, you know, become the other gender. no matter how much they've done, when they recognize, wait a minute, this is not, the goalpost keeps moving. It feels good for a moment, but then it keeps moving. And I need to do more and more things. And this is never going to stop. This is actually, there's no finish point here. And I'm as miserable as I was. I'm even more miserable now because I can never go back to what I once had. But even then, those folks can come into alignment with who God created them to be, can come into alignment with their need for a savior and surrender their lives to him. And they're living fruitful and productive lives, spiritually speaking. Yes, they can never get back all that has been taken from them. But their soul can be absolutely right before the Lord. And that's a powerful reality of how God can make us whole from the inside.
0: Yeah, that is super powerful. Appreciate you putting the focus on that. That's where it should be. And I brought up Chloe Cole just because she is very prominent right now. In fact, she's gotten to share this detransition story of hers at the Health and Human Services in front of, you know,
3: yes,
0: leaders of our country with the HHS Secretary Robert Kennedy. And so just great opportunities she's had to be a spokesperson on this issue. And the main reason I brought her up, though, is I couldn't remember if you had talked to her and had her personal story in mind, but it doesn't have to be her. You've obviously, as you said, talked to many others. So I was wondering if you could relate, just kind of, obviously, I'm sure you don't know every, you know, all the little nitty gritty details, but relate the story of someone that you've talked to, of kind of how it came about and the process they went through, and just to help our listeners understand what is going on in America and other places as well, that is taking a child and, you know, just basically she describes it as being mutilated.
3: Yeah, that's exactly what happened. And when you have mental health counselors who you trust because they're the quote unquote experts, and they're telling parents, not everyone has done this, but many have done this. They're telling parents or asking parents, do you want a dead daughter or a live son? In other words, you're going to have to go along with this process of your daughter becoming a boy or a boy becoming a girl, which again is impossible. But you have to go along with this and pretend that it's possible and go through everything they want you to do. Cross-sex hormone, quote-unquote therapy, which of course has massive side effects for most people, and as well as surgery or whatever. You have to go along with this, or you're culpable, or you've opened the doorway for them to kill themselves, essentially. And when you tell parents that, of course, I mean, so many parents are going to totally freak out about that and think that, well, this is the only solution. And that's part of what Chloe Cole's story was, is that that was the thing that was said to her parents. And yeah, and so, yeah, they, from my knowledge, parents will sign paperwork, but the informed consent is hardly, you know, to me, it's built on a house of cards, because they've been essentially threatened and are terrified that they're going to somehow cause their child to kill themselves or do harm to themselves. And of course, any good parent doesn't want to do that. So you're relying on the experts that are supposed to have the best intentions in mind for you. And it turns out, no, so often that's not been the case. And again, Chloe Cole is a great example as somebody who now knows, like, she's not even sure if she can have children, because when you've been on testosterone, these huge numbers of testosterone, when you're a girl, when you're a woman, many times women will be sterilized. That doesn't happen in every case, but it happens in many cases. And so if she can even have a child, she'll never be able to breastfeed that child. And those realities start to come home to you as you get older. And of course, that is what happened with Chloe. So and she's just representative of countless others that are in similar situations. So it really is a very abusive situation. So the way that it comes about, I mean, you know, as I said earlier, none of us have enjoyed going through puberty or oftentimes even coming up to puberty. What's interesting is that studies show that somewhere between 80 to 90% of kids that deal with gender dysphoria before puberty, going through puberty without even any intervention, somebody, you know, taking the approach of watchful waiting as parents, and maybe as a counselor, that if you will just let children naturally go through the process of puberty, not 80 to 90% of those kids that once felt gender dysphoric resolve to their own biology. And so knowing that that's true, it is unconscionable to me that you have people pushing and pushing and pushing to transition children as early as possible. For what reason, I don't know, other than, again, just an agenda, because they know that kids will resolve to their biology if they're just allowed to go through puberty. So it's the vast majority of them, not all do, but the vast majority do. So But it comes about so often through brokenness in family relationships. Also, I think that social media is a massive culprit for a ton of dissatisfaction, a lot of depression, a lot of self-harm, and just the way that social media operates. I mean, we know that there's even been intentional, we've seen this recently in the last couple of weeks even, where I won't get into the various names of the social media platforms, but where many of them have actually intentionally been promoting addictive patterns of, you know, dopamine hits and that kind of thing in children and young people and adults for that matter too, all to draw them back to spend more and more and more and more and more screen time. And people are living these, you know, quote unquote, virtual lives at the earliest of ages. When I do my parenting summit, I'm encouraging parents, keep your kids off of social media. I mean, just don't even let them on. There's nothing of value that they're going to get from social media. Yes, they need computer skills and those kinds of things. Well, those are entirely separate. And yeah, social media does not help children in any way, shape, or form.
0: Yeah, thank you for sharing these insights here. And, you know, the Plumline is not a current events program per se. We just talk about topics and issues from a biblical worldview. But I did take note as I was researching Chloe a little bit that there is this Chloe Cole Act. And so I just wanted to give a quick update. Yes. Basically, the effort in Congress is a law that would ensure that the transgender type procedures for minors, the things that happened to her, would never happen again in any of the 50 states. They would become illegal. And also the child victims would be given the opportunity to hold the doctors who, quote unquote, experimented on them accountable. So this would be a major victory. And I want to bring that up primarily to say it has not passed yet, hasn't even passed either of the chambers, House or Senate, but it certainly is in need of prayer. So be praying, be reaching out, contacting your legislators, because I think that sounds like that would be a great thing to, you know, to put in place in America, huh?
3: Well, it would. And then just a couple weeks ago, I did a podcast with somebody that I do some contract work with as a as our ministry. Her name is Deborah Beatty, and she's a great researcher and sister in Christ. And she reached out to me and said, hey, we probably should jump on a podcast, because there were several big things that happened in regard to this gender dysphoria and surgeries and things of that nature, an executive order that President Trump signed. But in addition to that, WPATH, which is the worldwide global supposed professional organization that so many in the medical field and in the psychological field, that mental health field, that they rely on to set the standards for so-called transgender healthcare. WPATH actually admitted when they were pressed in court that their views and what they were promoting as gender-affirming healthcare was just an opinion. It wasn't based on anything more than an opinion of theirs. And there's other opinions out there. And because they're being sued, they're actually saying, well, doctors and medical practitioners who took their advice, they need to be liable separate from us, because this is just one opinion of many. Well, that was not the way that WPATH communicated that for years and years. It wasn't just, oh, we have an opinion. It's like, no, this is the standard of so-called healthcare and what we are recommending. And it was crazy how it's been exposed. And the UK has pulled back over the last, I don't know, 5, 6, 7, 8 years. They've been pulling back more and more and more and shutting down places like Tavistock and others that were doing trans surgeries and things like that, because they're recognizing, what in the world are we doing? Like, they're seeing it before we're seeing it, or at least they're acting. I think there's a lot of people in the U.S. seeing the damage that's being done, but for whatever reason, there's a huge political reason as well for driving these things. And there's more and more division, obviously, in our country in terms of perspectives on morality, spirituality, you know, and particularly around topics of LGBTQ, as well as abortion and kind of sexual behavior in general.
0: Yeah, so much involved and so many layers to peel on all of this. And so I appreciate you kind of sharing that update. And that's, you know, at the heart of why there might be a little bit of lessening, a little bit of a change maybe of attitude and thinking about this. And we're going to get into that and discuss that some more coming up after the break here. So thank you so much, friends, for tuning in to the broadcast. Gary Ingram, again, is my guest, co-founder of the Love and Truth Network website that I'd love to have you go and visit right now as we go to the break here, is loveandtruthnetwork.com, 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And they can even come to your church as well and have a little seminar and things like that. 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We'll be back in a moment. I am so pleased to have Reasons for Hope as the national sponsor of The Plumb Line. 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
0: 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I'm your host, Chief Rudolph. Gary Ingram is my guest, co-founder of Love and Truth Network. Again, the website, loveandtruthnetwork.com. And we're specifically focusing on gender identity-related matters on this edition. And, of course, the reality is, as the scriptures tell us right about at the beginning of the Word of God in Genesis, that God made them male and female. He made them, and in His image He made us as well. And so there are the two genders. Those are the only two options, male and female here, though our society today tries to give us all sorts of different pronouns and gender options and things like that. And it's so wild just, you know, when you fill out some of these forms and things that you have to fill out, whether it's for, you know, a bank account or credit card or, you know, something like that, and they ask you the typical gender question. It's like the expense that had to go into it, you know, all of that, changing all those forms and everything so that they can include multiple genders or whatever. It's just
3: right.
0: I shouldn't laugh at it because it is truly sad, but it's part of what we live in today, isn't it?
3: Well, it is. Again, it's just a reflection of, I'd say, two things: massive confusion as well as rebellion. You know, so often rather than yielding to and coming into alignment with the fact that we were made in the image of God, as you said just a moment ago, as male and female, male or female, we want to remake God into our image and or reject God altogether, entirely. And then it's a free for all. You know, there's no basis for morality or truth or any of that. No real value of life, for that matter. But there is, obviously, because God made us, he made us in His image, there's tremendous value, and we need to learn to cherish that, to come back to that. You know, there's actually one thing I wanted to, a concept I wanted to mention as we were talking a moment ago, Jay, and it's so often, I think, as Christians or as non-Christians too, looking at the church, it seems like when it comes to sexuality, when it comes to LGBT identity issues, it seems like the perspective I think I hear a lot of is kind of a just a don't do it perspective.

or that it's all bad, or it's, you know, we approach it from a negative place. When here's the reality, though, is that, yes, those things are true. God is established very clear boundaries around sexuality.

0: all of these good and glorious things. You know, Psalm 16 says that the I think it's the last verse, says that in his right hand are pleasures forevermore. God does desire to pour out and give us good things. His primary focus is not our happiness. His primary focus is our holiness. But as we move toward holiness, we become more and more joyful and more filled with the fruit of the Spirit. But my point is this, is when for my life, having my two boys who are teenagers, having my wife, we're going on 19 years of marriage, and to look at what God has restored, what God has taken, I'm sure I would not be alive today. I didn't expect to live much past the age of 30 at one time in my life. I mean, he's given so much. And this is what I want people to understand, is your life isn't going to look just like my life. That's for sure. But the God who calls you to yield your flesh, to give him the brokenness of your life and to surrender your life to him, he is going to give back to you so much more in abundance. And that really is the message. It's not about name it, claim it, or that kind of nonsense, but there is an abundance that the Lord desires for us. But we first have to give him our rags. We first have to give him the things that we're holding on to, and the sexual relationships that are sin, and the identity that is wrapped up in confusion, and all the stuff that is broken, so that he can take that and actually reform all of that brokenness and give us back something that is so profound. And it's not just for us. Our freedom isn't just for us. It's for everybody else around us. It's for our families. It's for future generations. It's to be a spiritual father or mother to those, you know, in our lives, or older brother or sister to those in our lives. And so there is such a positive message that I think oftentimes gets missed in this perspective of kind of finger wagging, don't do it.
1: Yeah. Well, I'm just thinking too, there are many in our world who are confused, maybe have some sort of mental health issue or something, that they just don't grasp or understand what you're sharing there. And so they perceive themselves to be in the wrong body, is often how we hear it described. Or they're born a girl, but they think, you know, their body is, you know, they should be a boy or whatever. Those types of thoughts many times they are because of, you know, mental health type issue. And so I really try to be very compassionate toward those individuals. And I think we all need to,
0: for sure,
1: to be that way. But compassion does not mean, you know, an affirmation and a, you know, effort to help them persist in what is ultimately sin, you know, mental health issue or not.
0: Yep.
1: What they're seeking to do and what they're, you know, believing is sin and is wrong. And that's where I get to Ephesians chapter 4. I want to read kind of some context here for you, because, you know, I was thinking in my mind about the whole speaking the truth and love concept as I thought about what we're going to be talking today. But until I opened up here and read the context, I didn't have a full grasp on just how spot on the Word of God is, as you would expect it to be spot on, but how spot on it is for what we're talking about. Because it says in Ephesians chapter 4, starting at verse 14, then referring to what the whole chapter is about. The whole chapter is really about reaching unity in the faith and becoming mature in Christ, is really what the chapter is about. And so Paul then writes, he says, "Then we will no longer be infants, tossed back and forth by the waves and blown here and there by every wind of teaching and by the cunning and craftiness of people in their deceitful scheming." That's the verse that leads into the speaking the truth and love. I'm like, boy, that is a one-sentence statement that hits exactly this whole situation that we're talking about here, Gary. And then he goes on to say, "Instead, speaking the truth in love, we will grow to become in every respect the mature body of him who is the head, that is Christ." And he describes this body joined and held together by every supporting ligament, growing, building itself up in love as each part does its work, and so on. And so you've got this body concept here, that our bodies are to be temples of the Holy Spirit, and, you know, that our bodies are to be, whether they are male or female, they are to be for Christ. They are in Christ, at least hopefully you're in Christ. And so that whole aspect there is fascinating to me as I did a little bit more study in Ephesians chapter 4 to get ready for this.
0: Well, yeah, I totally agree. That's one of my kind of a favorite passage, that whole section. And as you go on, you're kind of getting into in verse 19, or just before verse 19, because of the hardening of their heart, they have given themselves, or they become callous, have given themselves over to sensuality for the practice of every kind of impurity with greediness. And he goes on from there. But there's also verse 28, I think, is so powerful in chapter 4. It says, "He who steals must steal no longer, but rather he must work, performing with his own hands what is good, so that he will have something to share with those, with the one who has

0: need. And too many times when I read that growing up as somebody growing up in a Christian home, I only saw that in the context of he who steals, about stealing. But this is a specific application of a much, much broader principle. The one who is sexually broken, the one who is pursuing their own ends, whether that is I'm going to steal so I have something, or whatever else, whether it's lying or it's, again, promiscuity or whatever the thing is, we're called to end that sinful behavior, those sinful patterns. And instead, we're called to actually produce something that is beneficial for others as a result. And the wonder of that, or the great news about that, is we have a desire to be, whether it's needed or it's to, we were made to give away. We, you know, Israel, Abraham was blessed to be a blessing. The church has been blessed to be a blessing. Believers have been blessed to be a blessing. And so to give away what God is giving to us, to empty the cup, in other words, of our own self-made ways of, whether it's self-protection or meeting our own needs. You know, we're used to meeting our own needs in an instant. We love the microwave option. God has slow cookers. You know, he doesn't usually push the 1 minute button on the microwave and poof, it's done. It takes time to develop. But what is produced in our lives over time is so good. We just have to stay with the process. But knowing that he wants to take, and I know I said this earlier, but this verse really highlights that. He wants to take all of our brokenness, in this case, it's Paul's talking about stealing, but all of our brokenness, and to turn that around so that we can actually offer something of huge value to those who are going through similar things that we've gone through. It is a glorious thing that God can do that with our lives.
1: Amen. Amen. Yeah, thank you for that. Well, we're going to come back and talk more about this speaking the truth in love concept that we find in the Word of God in just a moment. So don't go anywhere. And you can connect with me at this email, theplumlineradio@gmail.com. 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Say, hey, thanks for sponsoring the Plumb Line. 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
1: 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I'm your host, G. Rudolph. Gary Ingram is my guest, one of my favorite guests of all. He's a great spokesperson on the topics and issues related to sexual and relational wholeness, which is what Love and Truth Network, his ministry, deals with and addresses from a biblical worldview, of course. And Gary, as we continue here, I read from Ephesians chapter 4. You expounded a bit on some passages there, and therein is found the words, speaking the truth in love amidst the context. Hopefully people heard the last segments where we got some of the context there. But this whole idea of speaking the truth in love, as I led into the questions that I had for you, I mentioned about the importance of being compassionate toward the one who struggles with gender-related issues, or, you know, with any sexual sin that they're battling. There is some compassion. There is some understanding, because we're sinners too. So we have some, you know, empathy and some understanding of their situation. And yet at the same time, we don't affirm it. We don't, you know, say, oh, it's okay, you know, or we certainly don't, should not help them to persist in it by any means. And I've said this numerous times. I've probably said this to you and in past recordings that we've done. But to me, the most unloving thing we can do is to allow someone who is in sin to continue without any warning, without any speaking of the truth. The Bible makes it clear we are to speak the truth. Yes, we are to do it in love. And the two of those, that dichotomy there, almost every person, especially me, I guess I would say, has a difficulty with one side or the other. Some speak the truth and do it easily. That's pretty much me. The in love part is the difficulty. For others, the love part, you know, they're very loving and very caring, very compassionate, but they have trouble sharing the truth. And so it's a difficulty, I think, to accomplish both of those, isn't it?
0: It is. We often refer to it as walking on a razor's edge. I mean, it's in our culture today, especially that narrow way that Jesus calls us to has become narrower and narrower. It is absolutely possible to walk that path. But we have to be willing to also quickly course correct when you realize, oh, you know, I pulled out truth without love, and it's really a hammer, and I just wounded somebody. Mm-hmm. Or I'm speaking what the world says is love, but there's no biblical truth in it. And so we always have to, I'm sure I've said this in past podcasts as well, but in 1 Corinthians chapter 13, verse 6, of course, 13 is the love chapter. In verse 6, Paul says, love does not rejoice in unrighteousness, but rejoices with the truth. And so as Christians walk, you know, as Christians are affirming things that are actually sinful and lifestyles that are sinful, it's not loving at all to actually affirm sin and seal somebody in that place of rebellion against God. You know, I think about Proverbs, it says, deceitful are the kisses of an enemy and faithful are the wounds of a friend.
1: Mm-hmm. Yeah, exactly. Yeah. Well, and as I mentioned, you know, even if it seems difficult or unloving to speak the truth, we still must do it, because it is actually the most loving thing you can do. Because you just can't imagine letting somebody persist in sin, even going to the, you know, route of doing or attempting a gender transition or something like that, and just, you know, affirming them in that, not saying anything about the wrongness of that, especially if you're a follower of Christ. I just can't imagine doing that.
0: Right, right. It wasn't that long ago that I've met lots of women and men who have attempted gender transition. And again, I've had a number of that on our podcast, but not that long ago, I was talking with a woman who just had tears just running down her face, as she's been in this process now of returning to who God created her to be. But she's lived she's been on cross-sex hormones for years. She's lived, you know, as a man for years, and yet recognizes it didn't fulfill anything. And she's in a place where she really wants the Lord to have full authority over her life and to surrender her life to Him. And just knowing that with Him, there is fullness of joy. And so she's in this process of unwinding things, but there's lots of complications around it. The further we go away from God, and buy into the world's lies and counterfeits, the messier it is to reorder those things. But by the grace of God, by those who are genuine, compassionate people, both truth people and love people in the body of Christ, there is a way out of all the complicated maze that we have kind of gotten ourselves into by believing in the lies that the world and the enemy put before us.
1: Yeah. I was thinking as you're sharing that, that it might be helpful, at least for me anyway, it'd be helpful. And if it's helpful for me, there's probably at least one or maybe a couple listeners out there that this would be helpful for as well, for me to ask you this. And that is, especially since you just mentioned that you have, you know, had the opportunity to have conversations with a lot of these folks. And many of the listeners, they may have never met some. I think I can only recall one person that I've met that was, you know, talking about going in for, you know, some surgery and gender transition and things, and a very brief opportunity that I had with that person. But even in that very brief opportunity, I struggled a bit. It's like, okay, what do I say? And that, so that's my question to you. We've got about 2 minutes left, so hopefully that gives you enough time to, you know, what do you say? How do you address this as a Christian?
0: Well, of course, first of all, you have to assess, where's the person at? I mean, are they totally bent and determined for surgery or cross-sex hormones or whatever? I think even then, obviously, we need to be speaking truth in a way that is gentle and gracious, but really warning them, talking about detransitioners that now have massive regret about what they allowed to happen. And many times people are still, it doesn't matter what the evidence is, it doesn't matter what anyone says, they have convinced themselves and they have a support base on the internet and all that kind of stuff, kind of cheering them out in this direction. And so you have to be, you can't always stop or prevent it for sure, but you can speak into it in a way that's loving and gracious. But also for those who are coming out of that place or have been living in it for some time and are seeking Jesus. Yeah. I think sitting and listening and being quicker to listen, you know, as James talks about, we need to be quick to listen and also to be compassionate, but also again, rooted in truth and willing to walk with somebody and to, ideally to gather a team. You know, it no one person can bear the weight of any one other individual's needs. And oftentimes people that are desperate will latch on to one individual and try to make them their everything, not even realizing how unhealthy that is. We have to have boundaries, and we also have to know, I can work as a team. I can be a part of a solution, maybe within my church. We would love to have you be a part of our women's group or our men's group or whatever, or just being in our church in a way that we can love you, speak into your life, have time with you over lunch or whatever. People need fellowship. People are so desperately lonely as well, not just in this space, but as married couples. And it's really epidemic. So telling our stories, asking their story, being kind and gracious, but speaking truth, those principles apply regardless of where the person's at.
1: Amen. Well, thank you. That is very helpful. And thanks for coming on again, Gary. Really appreciate you and the Love and Truth Network.
0: Thanks so much, Jay. Great to be with you.
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0: 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The good news is there are new ways and new medications to help you and your child take control of asthma and live an active life. 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
1: This is Holy Land Moments, a radio ministry of the International Fellowship of Christians and Jews. On today's program, the Fellowship's C.J. Burroughs continues sharing one of our Heroes of the Holocaust stories called Right at the Museum.
2: The Nazis began deporting Dutch Jews to concentration camps in the summer of 1942. Art curator Willem Sonberg and his document Forging Artists had already been saving Jewish lives with fake IDs. Then they decided the Nazi Population Registration Office had to be destroyed. Sonberg helped plan the attack and burned and collapsed part of that Nazi building. And because of the mess, sympathetic civil servants were able to insert new false ID records made by the resistance. The Nazis were furious about the attack, hunting down and executing 13 men. Sonberg's wife and son were arrested and jailed. But when the Nazis searched his house, Willem was away at the sand dunes of the North Sea, where his city's art treasures were being hidden from the pillaging Germans. For the rest of the war, Sonberg hid in the countryside, using his own grandfather's ID. Still, he continued his resistance efforts, communicating Nazi troop movements to the Allies. After the war, he served as the Stedelijk Museum director until 1963, growing its acclaimed collection of contemporary art. Then in 1964, he accepted an invitation to head up the new Israel Museum in Jerusalem and serve there until 1968. That same year, Willem Sonberg was at last recognized as a righteous Gentile.
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0: There are moments when bad news turns our world upside down and brings us to our knees. Prayers aren't always answered the way we hoped. So how can we continue to trust God? On Truth for Life Weekend, Alistair Begg wraps up a study in Habakkuk. We'll learn how the devastated and doubting prophet was able to move from that dark place to a place of praising and rejoicing.
1: And so in coming to chapter 3, we notice, first of all, that the prophet reacts. The prophet reacts. Secondly, the prophet reviews. The prophet reviews. And in verses 3 to 15, what you have is a wonderful poem. It is a classic example, I'm told, of Hebrew poetry. It provides a magnificent and a frightening picture of God's acts in history. It displays his power not only over nature, but also over all of the nations. So, for example, look at verse 6. He stood and shook the earth. That is a metaphor, you understand that. It's all anthropomorphisms. It's describing God, who is spirit, in an anthropomorphic way, so that we might have some point of identification. God stood, as it were, and he shook the earth. He looked and made the nations tremble. So when you're tempted to get all bent out of shape about the United Nations, or phenomenally excited about the United Nations, when you see them all sitting in their circle there with their microphones and their little signs, all resplendent in their glory. If you're old enough to remember Khrushchev and the shoe-banging incident, let me tell you, God just cast a quizzical eye down on Khrushchev. Never mind your Bay of Pigs. Never mind your shoe. And all the events of the nations as described here and as described on a daily basis in our news broadcasts are under the control of the creator of the ends of the earth, who doesn't grow weary and whose wisdom is unsearchable. You see what a radically different view of the universe one has as a Christian? To be a Christian is a mind-altering experience. It is not simply the addition of some spiritual dimension to our already fairly good life. It is not the inclusion of a God that exists simply to fill in the inconsequential gaps that we cannot handle by virtue of our own reason. No, it is to fall down before the display of his splendor and to look at our world even as Habakkuk does here and to realize that he has given to us this great panorama of God's intervention. I'm going to leave you to tie the poetry to the history. All you need is a Bible and a knowledge of the English language, and you'll be able to see the different places that you can find in Judges 4 and 5 and in the book of Exodus and so on. And some of them you won't be able to get. I'm not sure that I could. But what you have here is just this great mural, as it were, painted all across the walls of these scenes of God's activity in the unfolding story of history. Now, when I read, I'm always looking for the one paragraph that summarizes the chapter because I'm lazy. And I'm always looking for the one sentence that summarizes the paragraph. And I'm always looking for one good phrase that gives me the handle on what's happening here in this section. And I think I have it in verse 13. If somebody said, what is this whole poem about? What is it? Why does he take from 3 to 15 to say what he's saying? What is he saying? Well, this is what he's saying. In each of the scenes described in the poem, what is happening is that God was coming out to deliver his people, to save his anointed ones. All right? Now, again, you see, this is why it's important that we understand the way the Bible holds together. That the story of the Bible is the story of God's promise to Abraham to make of him a nation that will be so vast that no one would be able to count it. Into that nation, God plugs believing Gentiles along with believing Jews and makes a community of his own that will eventually be innumerable in the portals of heaven. And in order to achieve that ultimate objective, God throughout all of history protects and preserves his anointed one, his anointed ones. Those ones eventually embodied in Christ himself, who is the very Israel of God. So when you read the Old Testament and you look at the Exodus and you say, what was happening when Moses said, let my people go, and they came out and the churning of the water swallowed up the chariots? The answer is here in verse 13. God was coming out to deliver his people. What was happening in the conversion of Ruth, the Moabitess girl, when in the encounter with her mother-in-law, she pledges allegiance to the God of Abraham, Isaac, and Jacob? God was preserving his anointed one. What is happening when David steps out onto the battlefield before the vastness of Goliath and all the hosts of wickedness arrayed against God's people? God is coming out to deliver his anointed ones. And throughout all of history, including present-day history, God continues to act in that way. And that is why it is always vitally important for us to keep our eyes on, first of all, what the Bible reveals concerning God's activity, and then to be sensible in looking at the way in which that is happening throughout our world. You came out to deliver your people, to save your anointed one. If you want a cross-reference, go to Psalm 105. You can go, I think, to Psalm 132 as well. The hymn writer summarizes it again, and that's, I think, one of the reasons I like hymn lyrics so much, is because they often summarize a great deal of theology and do it in a poetic form that someone like myself can remember. If they did it mathematically, it would be hopeless to me. If they do it lyrically, at least I've got a chance. The hymn begins, praise to the holiest in the height, and in the depth be praise. But that's not the verse. The verse is, O loving wisdom of our God, when all was sin and shame, a second Adam to the fight and to the rescue came. That, you see, is all tied into the wonder of God's purposes. The theology that Paul gives us, as in Adam all die, so in Christ will all be made alive. Adam has fouled it up, turned his back on God, and we with him have come crashing down in our rebellion against God and in our sin. How are we then to get back to that place of fellowship with a God against whom we have offended? Can we do it by our good deeds? No. Can we do it by spiritual experiences within us? No. Well, then how is it going to be possible? And the answer is in the loving wisdom of God. In the terms of verse 13, the Father said to the Son, go out, my Son, and be a champion for my people. Go out, my Son, and redeem my people Israel. Go out and bring them home to me. And out onto the battlefield of life strides like a colossus Jesus of Nazareth, taking on the evil that is ranged against him and bringing it to its knees at the cross. And when it all looked like it was completely finished, God was yet protecting his anointed one. And up from the grave he arises and shows himself to people. And the gospel goes out even today to the very ends of the earth. Oh, I get excited about this. There is no story like this. I've studied comparative religions. I don't know all that they say, but I know enough of what they say to know they don't say this. How could it be with such a magnificent story, with such a wonderful provision, that the minds of men and women would be turned again and again and again away from the story of amazing grace? There is only one answer, and the answer is again in our Bibles, in 2 Corinthians 4, that the God of this age has blinded the minds of men and women so that they cannot see the light of the glory of the gospel in the face of Jesus Christ. They cannot see it. And they cannot even see that they can't see until God in his mercy shows them their blindness, so that in acknowledgement of their blindness, they may, men like Bartimaeus, cry out, Lord, have mercy on me. Well, I want to see. And if you want to see today, if you want to see your world the right way, if you want to see God in all of his provision, if you want to make sense of these bits and pieces, cry out to God from where you are. Acknowledge your blindness. Acknowledge your rebellion. Acknowledge the fact that you like to have a God of your own creation, because you don't have to obey him. He has to do for you. You don't have to do for him. But it doesn't work. It doesn't work before an empty grave. It doesn't work before the inhabitation of your body by temptations and all kinds of invasions. You are powerless to deal with it. You need a God outside of yourself. And it is that God displayed in this wonderful poem that Habakkuk is reviewing. Finally, the prophet reacts, the prophet reviews, and the prophet rejoices. This is a great finish. The key to a good sermon, said George Burns, is to have a good beginning and a good ending, and then try and keep the two of them as close together as you can. So here Habakkuk does it. He has a good beginning with all the questions and complaints. How long is this going on? Why does this happen? And look at this phenomenal close. I will rejoice in the Lord. I will be joyful in God my Savior. In other words, he takes the fact of God's disclosure in the past, his sovereign control of the affairs of time. He brings the apparent out of controlness of his personal circumstances nationally within the perspective of God's revealing of himself. And then that is what allows him to get perspective. You see, he doesn't end up rejoicing because the circumstances are fixed. There is no indication of the circumstances being fixed. The circumstances may actually be a little worse. But the prophecy, which had opened with doubts and with problems, ends with delight and praise. And I want you to notice carefully that the affirmation with which he finishes is not engendered by happy circumstances. It's not engendered by happy circumstances. And until God's people are prepared to get our hearts and our heads underneath this truth, we will continue to present to our unbelieving friends and neighbors a posture which is neither true to life nor true to the Bible. Our friends are not drawn by the idea that it goes something like this. I have a dreadful problem. I went to God. I don't have any more problems. Therefore, we're having a picnic. I will rejoice. We will rejoice. And we would like you to come over and see what it is like to rejoice. Well, you're flat out not telling the truth. Eventually, the picnic is in heaven. No doubt about that. That will be untrammeled joy. That will be unmitigated praise and wonder. But right now, all hell lets loose against us. Fightings outside of us, fears within us, doubts, disappointments, cancers, broken relationships, children that drive us crazy, and I'm only running through the first little section. And everybody goes, that's right, that's right. No, he's telling the truth. That's right, I know that's right. Okay, so how do you get to I will rejoice? That's the $64,000 question. And the answer is right here. He doesn't say I will rejoice. He says, I will rejoice in the Lord. I will be joyful. Notice, in God my Savior. Who is God my Savior? He's the sovereign Lord. The sovereign Lord. Not a wooden thing that I have at the end of my bed. No. I'm coming to the sovereign Lord who made himself known in the Bible, who revealed himself in the acts of history. Sovereign Lord, I have cancer. Sovereign Lord, my uncle is in a wheelchair. Sovereign Lord, my kids are killing me. Sovereign Lord, this is the Christian experience. Through many dangers, toils, snares, I have already come. Tell your friends that, that's believable. Tell your work colleagues that, they'll identify with that. Tell them when it all hits the fan and you feel like running for it. The answer is not in the transformation of circumstance, but the answer is in the revelation of God in and of himself, in his word, the Bible. I have nothing else to hold on to except that he promised, except that he made himself known to me in this way. And a brief prophecy such as this, it points us always forward. The prophets are always pointing forward. in the middle of his disappointment, in the absence of everything that would be regarded as God's blessing, especially from the mind of Judaism. This is what he's saying, isn't he? This is an agricultural economy, though the fig tree doesn't bud, no grapes on the vines, olive crop fails, fields produce no food, no sheep in the pen, no cattle in the stalls. What is that? That is absolute, the destruction of society. That is just, everything has gone to pot. Everything is shot. And listen to us.
2: Can you believe the price of gas? I am unbelievable. It's terrible. This is America, you know. I mean, this is ridiculous.
1: Well, yeah, maybe, maybe not. I don't know. You pay more for water than you pay for gas. You're still walking around with all those bottles hanging off you. I don't know what your deal is. But to contextualize it, I mean, what he's really saying is, though the stock market collapses, though my property loses 75% of its value, though the price of gas goes to $8 a gallon, though we have a food shortage and we have to line up outside Heinen's, still I will rejoice in the Lord. I will be joyful in God my Savior. The sovereign Lord gives me strength and Air Nikes. Look at that, 19. Nikes. I should, somebody send this tape to Oregon. I might get a free pair for this. But listen, the sovereign Lord is my strength. He makes my feet like the feet of a deer. The average young person is going, I don't want my

0: My feet to look like the feet of a deer. That's, that I don't like. It's a metaphor. For goodness sake. I'm walking on air, he says. I'm walking on air. I got the springs in my heels. Why? You see, we've got loved ones in this congregation right now that are facing horrible battles with illness. The sovereign Lord, even in the midst of all of that pain, in the face of the threshold of death, is able to assure his children that he has come out onto the battlefield to secure them for himself, and having taken them into himself, he will not let them go. If we had time, we would go to Romans 8, but we don't, so relax. And if you go to Romans 8 and allow, as it were, Paul, in that magnificent chapter that begins, "There is therefore now no condemnation to them that are in Christ Jesus," if you allow Paul, as it were, to backfill for us, or to paint another few scenes into this great mural of Habakkuk, then you will be tremendously encouraged. Because it's there, remember, he says, "If God be for us, who can be against us?" See, he doesn't say, "Who can be against us?" Because the answer to that is, well, a lot of people and a lot of stuff. But what he says is, get some perspective. If the sovereign Lord of the universe is for you, has redeemed you, then, you know, Khrushchev banging his shoe, hey, come on. Or your wife banging her shoe, or somebody banging their shoe, hey. And then he says, who will bring any charge against those whom God has chosen? You see, what he means by that is not that people won't come and accuse us. The devil accuses us, our consciences accuse us, people accuse us. But at the cross, the case is closed. You can't file with any higher court than this. God has brought the judgment of eternity into time in the death of his Son, and all who are in Christ, who have been justified and set apart, there's no condemnation to them. So let anybody come and accuse in any way they want. Who will separate us from the love of Christ? Well, stress might, opposition might, danger, violence, and so on. We're given over to death all day long, he says. And for your sake. But ultimately, that can't do us. You can get separated from your wife. You can get separated from your kids. You can get separated from your house. You can get separated from your body. But you can't get separated from the love of God. Cancer can't get your soul. Listen to how Richard Sibbes puts it. God takes care of poor, weak Christians that are struggling with temptations and corruptions. Christ carries them in his arms. All Christ's sheep are diseased, and therefore, he takes tender care of them. All Christ's sheep are diseased, and therefore, he takes tender care of them. What a tragedy it is when our friends and neighbors who are wondering about life and death and the things of the Spirit, when they've got this idea that somehow or another God is taking care of us by our profession because we are the undiseased ones. We're the diseased ones. Every day we need fresh forgiveness. Every day.
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1: Father, we thank you that the Bible is such that we can never plumb its depths, that it is actually the book that understands us more than we even understand it. We thank you that in it you have disclosed yourself precisely as you chose to say exactly what you want. So come to our complaining hearts and lives, come to our superficial views of history, and set us right, Lord, we pray. Not simply that we may be settled, as it were, in our own equilibrium, but in order that we might be what you have desired for us to be, shining as lights in a dark place, bearing news of the fact that Christ is the one who comes to those who are diseased and provides the very answer in his own sacrifice. And come to our untidy lives today, Lord, we pray, and help us, whether our circumstances alter for the better or not, to be able to affirm that, Lord, you are sovereign over everything you've made. And then help us to live in light of that. For Jesus' sake, amen.
0: I'm Bob Lapine. Thanks for joining us to study God's Word this weekend. Next weekend, we'll look at the Apostle Paul's ministry. How did he persevere in praying and preaching so fervently, even when he faced daunting obstacles and severe trials, including death threats, shipwrecks, imprisonment? 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

0: There are moments when bad news turns our world upside down and brings us to our knees. Prayers aren't always answered the way we hoped. So how can we continue to trust God? On Truth for Life Weekend, Alistair Begg wraps up a study in Habakkuk. We'll learn how the devastated and doubting prophet was able to move from that dark place to a place of praising and rejoicing.
1: And so in coming to chapter 3, we notice, first of all, that the prophet reacts. The prophet reacts. Secondly, the prophet reviews. The prophet reviews. And in verses 3 to 15, what you have is a wonderful poem. It is a classic example, I'm told, of Hebrew poetry. It provides a magnificent and a frightening picture of God's acts in history. It displays his power not only over nature, but also over all of the nations. So, for example, look at verse 6. He stood and shook the earth. That is a metaphor, you understand that. It's all anthropomorphisms. It's describing God, who is spirit, in an anthropomorphic way, so that we might have some point of identification. God stood, as it were, and he shook the earth. He looked and made the nations tremble. So when you're tempted to get all bent out of shape about the United Nations, or phenomenally excited about the United Nations, when you see them all sitting in their circle there with their microphones and their little signs, all resplendent in their glory. If you're old enough to remember Khrushchev and the shoe-banging incident, let me tell you, God just cast a quizzical eye down on Khrushchev. Never mind your Bay of Pigs. Never mind your shoe. And all the events of the nations as described here and as described on a daily basis in our news broadcasts are under the control of the creator of the ends of the earth, who doesn't grow weary and whose wisdom is unsearchable. You see what a radically different view of the universe one has as a Christian? To be a Christian is a mind-altering experience. It is not simply the addition of some spiritual dimension to our already fairly good life. It is not the inclusion of a God that exists simply to fill in the inconsequential gaps that we cannot handle by virtue of our own reason. No, it is to fall down before the display of his splendor and to look at our world even as Habakkuk does here and to realize that he has given to us this great panorama of God's intervention. I'm going to leave you to tie the poetry to the history. All you need is a Bible and a knowledge of the English language, and you'll be able to see the different places that you can find in Judges 4 and 5 and in the book of Exodus and so on. And some of them you won't be able to get. I'm not sure that I could. But what you have here is just this great mural, as it were, painted all across the walls of these scenes of God's activity in the unfolding story of history. Now, when I read, I'm always looking for the one paragraph that summarizes the chapter because I'm lazy. And I'm always looking for the one sentence that summarizes the paragraph. And I'm always looking for one good phrase that gives me the handle on what's happening here in this section. And I think I have it in verse 13. If somebody said, what is this whole poem about? What is it? Why does he take from 3 to 15 to say what he's saying? What is he saying? Well, this is what he's saying. In each of the scenes described in the poem, what is happening is that God was coming out to deliver his people, to save his anointed ones. All right? Now, again, you see, this is why it's important that we understand the way the Bible holds together. That the story of the Bible is the story of God's promise to Abraham to make of him a nation that will be so vast that no one would be able to count it. Into that nation, God plugs believing Gentiles along with believing Jews and makes a community of his own that will eventually be innumerable in the portals of heaven. And in order to achieve that ultimate objective, God throughout all of history protects and preserves his anointed one, his anointed ones. Those ones eventually embodied in Christ himself, who is the very Israel of God. So when you read the Old Testament and you look at the Exodus and you say, what was happening when Moses said, let my people go, and they came out and the churning of the water swallowed up the chariots? The answer is here in verse 13. God was coming out to deliver his people. What was happening in the conversion of Ruth, the Moabitess girl, when in the encounter with her mother-in-law, she pledges allegiance to the God of Abraham, Isaac, and Jacob? God was preserving his anointed one. What is happening when David steps out onto the battlefield before the vastness of Goliath and all the hosts of wickedness arrayed against God's people? God is coming out to deliver his anointed ones. And throughout all of history, including present-day history, God continues to act in that way. And that is why it is always vitally important for us to keep our eyes on, first of all, what the Bible reveals concerning God's activity, and then to be sensible in looking at the way in which that is happening throughout our world. You came out to deliver your people, to save your anointed one. If you want to cross-reference, go to Psalm 105. You can go, I think, to Psalm 132 as well. The hymn writer summarizes it again, and that's, I think, one of the reasons I like hymn lyrics so much, is because they often summarize a great deal of theology and do it in a poetic form that someone like myself can remember. If they did it mathematically, it would be hopeless to me. If they do it lyrically, at least I've got a chance. The hymn begins, praise to the holiest in the height, and in the depth be praise. But that's not the verse. The verse is, O loving wisdom of our God, when all was sin and shame, a second Adam to the fight and to the rescue came. That, you see, is all tied into the wonder of God's purposes. The theology that Paul gives us, as in Adam all die, so in Christ will all be made alive. Adam has fouled it up, turned his back on God, and we with him have come crashing down in our rebellion against God and in our sin. How are we then to get back to that place of fellowship with a God against whom we have offended? Can we do it by our good deeds? No. Can we do it by spiritual experiences within us? No. Well, then how is it going to be possible? And the answer is in the loving wisdom of God, in the terms of verse 13. The Father said to the Son, go out, my Son, and be a champion for my people. Go out, my Son, and redeem my people Israel. Go out and bring them home to me. And out onto the battlefield of life strides like a colossus, Jesus of Nazareth, taking on the evil that is ranged against him and bringing it to its knees at the cross. And when it all looked like it was completely finished, God was yet protecting his anointed one. And up from the grave he arises and shows himself to people. And the gospel goes out, even today, to the very ends of the earth. Oh, I get excited about this. There is no story like this. I've studied comparative religions. I don't know all that they say, but I know enough of what they say to know they don't say this. How could it be with such a magnificent story, with such a wonderful provision, that the minds of men and women would be turned again and again and again away from the story of amazing grace? There is only one answer, and the answer is again in our Bibles, in 2 Corinthians 4, that the God of this age has blinded the minds of men and women so that they cannot see the light of the glory of the gospel in the face of Jesus Christ. They cannot see it. And they cannot even see that they can't see until God in his mercy shows them their blindness, so that in acknowledgement of their blindness, they may, men like Bartimaeus, cry out, Lord, have mercy on me. Well, I want to see. And if you want to see today, if you want to see your world the right way, if you want to see God in all of his provision, if you want to make sense of these bits and pieces, cry out to God from where you are. Acknowledge your blindness Acknowledge your rebellion. Acknowledge the fact that you like to have a God of your own creation, because you don't have to obey him. He has to do for you. You don't have to do for him. But it doesn't work. It doesn't work before an empty grave. It doesn't work before the inhabitation of your body by temptations and all kinds of invasions. You are powerless.

my Savior. In other words, he takes the fact of God's disclosure in the past, his sovereign control of the affairs of time. He brings the apparent out of controlness of his personal circumstances nationally within the perspective of God's revealing of himself. And then that is what allows him to get perspective. You see, he doesn't end up rejoicing because the circumstances are fixed. There is no indication of the circumstances being fixed. The circumstances may actually be a little worse. But the prophecy, which had opened with doubts and with problems, ends with delight and praise. And I want you to notice carefully that the affirmation with which he finishes is not engendered by happy circumstances. It's not engendered by happy circumstances. And until God's people are prepared to get our hearts and our heads underneath this truth, we will continue to present to our unbelieving friends and neighbors a posture which is neither true to life nor true to the Bible. Our friends are not drawn by the idea that it goes something like this. I have a dreadful problem. I went to God. I don't have any more problems. Therefore, we're having a picnic. I will rejoice. We will rejoice. And we would like you to come over and see what it is like to rejoice. Well, you're flat out not telling the truth. Eventually, the picnic is in heaven. No doubt about that. That will be untrammeled joy. That will be unmitigated praise and wonder. But right now, all hell lets loose against us. Fightings outside of us, fears within us, doubts, disappointments, cancers, broken relationships, children that drive us crazy, and I'm only running through the first little section. And everybody goes, that's right, that's right. No, he's telling the truth. That's right, I know that's right. Okay, so how do you get to I will rejoice? That's the $64,000 question. And the answer is right here. He doesn't say, I will rejoice. He says, I will rejoice in the Lord. I will be joyful. Notice, in God my Savior. Who is God my Savior? He's the sovereign Lord. The sovereign Lord. Not a wooden thing that I have at the end of my bed. No. I'm coming to the sovereign Lord who made himself known in the Bible, who revealed himself in the acts of history. Sovereign Lord, I have cancer. Sovereign Lord, my uncle is in a wheelchair. Sovereign Lord, my kids are killing me. Sovereign Lord, this is the Christian experience. Through many dangers, toils, snares, I have already come. Tell your friends that, that's believable. Tell your work colleagues that, they'll identify with that. Tell them when it all hits the fan and you feel like running for it, the answer is not in the transformation of circumstance, but the answer is in the revelation of God in and of himself, in his word, the Bible. I have nothing else to hold on to except that he promised, except that he made himself known to me in this way. And a brief prophecy such as this points us always forward. The prophets are always pointing forward. In the middle of his disappointment, in the absence of everything that would be regarded as God's blessing, especially from the mind of Judaism. This is what he's saying, isn't he? This is an agricultural economy. Though the fig tree doesn't bud, no grapes on the vines, olive crop fails, fields produce no food, no sheep in the pen, no cattle in the stalls. What is that? That is absolute the destruction of society. That is just everything has gone to pot. Everything is shot. And listen to us. Can you believe the price of gas? I am unbelievable. It's terrible. This is America, you know. I mean, this is ridiculous. Well, yeah, maybe, maybe not. I don't know. You pay more for water than you pay for gas. You're still walking around with all those bottles hanging off you. I don't know what your deal is. But to contextualize it, I mean, what he's really saying is, though the stock market collapses, though my property loses 75% of its value, though the price of gas goes to $8 a gallon, though we have a food shortage

0: And we have to line up outside Heinen's. Still, I will rejoice in the Lord. I will be joyful in God, my Savior. The sovereign Lord gives me strength and Air Nikes. Look at that, 19. Nikes. I should, somebody send this tape to Oregon. I might get a free pair for this. But listen, the sovereign Lord is my strength. He makes my feet like the feet of a deer. The average young person is going, I don't want my feet to look like the feet of a deer. I don't like, it's a metaphor. For goodness sake, I'm walking on air, he says. I'm walking on air. I got the springs in my heels. Why? You see, we've got loved ones in this congregation right now that are facing horrible battles with illness. The sovereign Lord, even in the midst of all of that pain, in the face of the threshold of death, is able to assure his children that he has come out onto the battlefield to secure them for himself, and having taken them into himself, he will not let them go. If we had time, we would go to Romans 8, but we don't, so relax. And if you go to Romans 8 and allow, as it were, Paul, in that magnificent chapter that begins, there is therefore now no condemnation to them that are in Christ Jesus. If you allow Paul, as it were, to backfill for us, or to paint another few scenes into this great mural of Habakkuk, then you will be tremendously encouraged. Because it's there, remember, he says, if God be for us, who can be against us? See, he doesn't say, who can be against us? Because the answer to that is, well, a lot of people and a lot of stuff. But what he says is, get some perspective. If the sovereign Lord of the universe is for you, has redeemed you, then, you know, Khrushchev banging his shoe, hey, come on. Or your wife banging her shoe, or somebody banging their shoe, hey. And then he says, who will bring any charge against those whom God has chosen? You see, what he means by that is not that people won't come and accuse us. The devil accuses us, our consciences accuse us, people accuse us. But at the cross, the case is closed. You can't file with any higher court than this. God has brought the judgment of eternity into time in the death of his Son, and all who are in Christ, who have been justified and set apart, there's no condemnation to them. So let anybody come and accuse in any way they want. Who will separate us from the love of Christ? Well, stress might, opposition might, danger, violence, and so on. We're given over to death all day long, he says. And for your sake. But ultimately, that can't do us. You can get separated from your wife. You can get separated from your kids. You can get separated from your house. You can get separated from your body. But you can't get separated from the love of God. Cancer can't get your soul. Listen to how Richard Sibbes puts it. God takes care of poor, weak Christians that are struggling with temptations and corruptions. Christ carries them in his arms. All Christ's sheep are diseased, and therefore, he takes tender care of them. All Christ's sheep are diseased, and therefore, he takes tender care of them. What a tragedy it is when our friends and neighbors who are wondering about life and death and the things of the Spirit, when they've got this idea that somehow or another God is taking care of us by our profession because we are the undiseased ones. We're the diseased ones. Every day we need fresh forgiveness. Every day.
1: 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It's Alistair's book, The Christian Manifesto, Jesus' Life-Changing Words from the Sermon on the Plain. 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You'll explore the characteristics of faithful Christian living and find out what real Christian love looks like in practice, why forgiveness is so important in our walk, and why it's better to be hated for Christ's sake than to be loved by the world. 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
0: Father, we thank you that the Bible is such that we can never plumb its depths, that it is actually the book that understands us more than we even understand it. We thank you that in it you have disclosed yourself precisely as you chose to say exactly what you want. So come to our complaining hearts and lives, come to our superficial views of history, and set us right, Lord, we pray. Not simply that we may be settled, as it were, in our own equilibrium, but in order that we might be what you have desired for us to be, shining as lights in a dark place, bearing news of the fact that Christ is the one who comes to those who are diseased and provides the very answer in his own sacrifice. And come to our untidy lives today, Lord, we pray, and help us, whether our circumstances alter for the better or not, to be able to affirm that, Lord, you are sovereign over everything you've made. And then help us to live in light of that. For Jesus' sake, amen.
1: 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Thanks for joining us to study God's Word this weekend. 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
1: This is Holy Land Moments, a radio ministry of the International Fellowship of Christians and Jews. At the National Religious Broadcasters Convention in Dallas, Texas, the fellowship's Caleb Burrows and Gadi Takeman Dan spoke with Israeli Navy Captain Guy Barak.
2: Of course, we have more and more, unfortunately, widows and orphans. The bereaved families is becoming bigger and bigger family, and supporting those families of the IDF is something that we meet, by the way, from FIDF. They made a new program of adopting bereaved families. And so there are many, many programs and sources that we get from your communities that support us during the war. And our requests probably change every day based on the development of this war. But there's another important thing by supporting our soldiers, which me as a combat officer and a commander, I enjoyed the best men and women serving in the IDF. Those from bad social economic backgrounds that could have the choice either to do kind of a office position in the IDF and spend some time working and getting money to support their families, but they were able to bring 100% of themselves and serve as a combat soldier because they knew someone else taking care of their basic needs. And this is something is crucial for our society because, as you know, the IDF is the melting pot of the Israeli society.
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2: So I have, of course, both friends and family members who, it's hard to say enjoyed this treatment, but, you know, felt the love and the support once they've been injured and spent some time in recovery centers or hospitals. They got everything they need for themselves, for recovery of their health, for their well-being, either a mental assistant or even physical stuff that, you know, will improve their situation, make them feel better. And this is something that really makes them being able to go back and join their units and come back to the fight, because the motivation of our people is high, as you know. The dedication of our young men and women is something that is, you can never find it in any other place around the world. And of course, people from all around the world, reservists, find a way back to Israel to join the fight. with your community assistant that provide them the ability to stay in Israel, to be communicating with their families for lone soldiers. This is really the strength of our people.
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7: So if we're not utopians and we're not dystopians, what are we? 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
8: Welcome to the God-Centered Life with Josh Moody Weekend Edition. We're in the book of 1 Thessalonians chapter 4, verses 13 through 18 in the focus today. We began last time we were together with a study called Encourage One Another. This will be part 2 of that study in our series, The Coming of the Lord. Josh Moody is senior pastor of College Church located in Wheaton, Illinois. My name's Todd Busty. Thanks for joining us for this study of God's Word. Josh, part 2 of a study on encouragement. And I've got to admit, adopting the label of newtopian has an encouraging tone to it. But this is more than just drawing encouragement from focusing on the second coming, is it not?
9: Right. That focus on the second coming then gives a whole new purpose to our life today.
8: We'll jump into the second part of this study after a brief review of the setup that got us to where we are right now. 1 Thessalonians chapter 4, verses 13 through 18. Here's Josh.
7: Paul is writing his letter to a church that was founded by him, we think, very recently in the timeline. So the church was planted in Thessalonica, which at the time was the capital of the province of Macedonia. It's still one of the largest, most significant cities in Greece, the second city of Greece, Thessalonica. And Paul had recently just planted it. And having planted it, there was rapidly persecution that emerged. And because of this persecution, Paul and the other church planters then had to leave in a bit of a hurry. And as far as we can put together the timeline, the most likely thing is that Paul is now in Corinth, just a little bit further down in Greece, and he's writing a letter to the church in Thessalonica, concerned for it because it's experienced this persecution. He's heard from Timothy, some good reports, but he's writing to them, and as we've seen, the message he's giving to them over and over again is that as they face up to difficulties in their situation, they need to live in the light of what they know. Now, that is a key Christian principle. When we are faced with things we do not know, we do not understand, that we're not sure about, what we need to do is to live in the light of what we do know, what we do understand, what we are sure about. But having left that church in something of a hurry, it seems as if there was one part of the basic message of Christianity that in his hurry to leave, fleeing from persecution, he had not been able to teach them. And that's why he says in chapter 3, and verse 10, he's longing, he says, we pray most earnestly night and day that we may see you face to face and support.

0: apply what is lacking in your faith. There was something lacking. There's some part of the basic Christian message, Christianity 101, if you like, that he hadn't been able to tell them. And it was lacking in their faith. And so at the beginning of our passage that we just had read out, he says, but we do not want you to be uninformed. So the things that they do know, that he has taught them, they're to live in the light of those things, but there's one key aspect that they don't know. And he wants them to be not uninformed about this. So what we're going to do this morning is we're going to seek to understand what it is that Paul is teaching here, and then do what he instructs us to do, which is to encourage one another with these words. So first of all, let's see if we can understand this part that Paul hadn't yet taught the Thessalonians about the coming of Jesus. So verse 13, he says, we do not want you to be uninformed, brothers, about those who are asleep. By saying those who are asleep, he means those who have died. And so this part of what they were uninformed about was an acute need, because the Thessalonian church had recently experienced some death. It could be that the persecution that they'd been under had led to some of their church members being martyred and killed. Or it could be natural death. But you can imagine how perplexed they were then, that they hadn't been yet taught fully about heaven and life after death and the coming of Jesus. And they'd been told the good news of Jesus, but now some of them have died. Well, Paul then will explain. So verse 14, four, so now he's explaining this principle, the key Christian principle, that we grieve, but not as others do who have no hope. Four, verse 14. Since we believe that Jesus died and rose again, even so, through Jesus, God will bring with him those who have fallen asleep. So the reason why we have hope is based for the Christian not on an optimistic spirit about life after death. The Christian has hope because of a factual event that took place in history, namely the resurrection of Jesus. So this is the key part, or at least one aspect of the key part, of which they have been uninformed. The ancients, the Greeks, believed that when you died, your soul was immortal and carried on. But the key part of Christian teaching is that there will come a moment, there will come a time when we will physically have a new body. Okay, so that's good news, but when is it going to happen? Well, verse 15 and then on, he'll explain when it's going to happen with language that is evocative and hard to entirely grasp, but beautiful and hopeful. So verse 15, he says, for, again, he's explaining when this is going to happen. For this we declare to you by a word from the Lord, or literally word from Lord. So in other words, what Paul is saying here is this is something I have from Jesus. This is Jesus' teaching. And that, I think, is what he means when he says, therefore, encourage one another with these words. He's saying this is the teaching of Jesus that I'm now passing on to you and interpreting for you. So for this we declare to you by a word, or by word from the Lord, by Jesus' word, that we who are alive, who are left until the coming of the Lord, that is people who are still physically alive when Jesus returns, will not precede those who have fallen asleep. So apparently there was some misinformation in the congregation of Thessalonia that if you were still physically alive when Jesus returned, somehow you'd have precedence. You'd be sort of at the front of the line. Well, that's not the case. Why? Because, he says, verse 16, for the Lord himself will descend from heaven with a cry of command, with the voice of an archangel, and with the sound of the trumpet of God, and the dead in Christ will rise first. Now, what does Paul mean when he says the Lord will descend on a cry of command and the voice of an archangel and the sound of the trumpet of God? Does he mean that literally Jesus will physically come down from the clouds? does he mean that there'll be a literal, physical, audible cry of command? Does he mean there'll be literally the voice of an archangel? Which I suppose none of us know exactly what that would sound like, but certainly is impressive. Does he mean that there'll be literally, physically, a sound of a trumpet? The trumpet of God? I think it's certainly possible. After all, Paul talks about the trump of God elsewhere. And we're talking now about the physical new heaven and new earth. We're talking about the home of righteousness. We're talking about the whole new universe that God will bring into being on that last day. It's certainly possible that these things are literal and physical. After all, he's talking about a physical, bodily resurrection. On the other hand, it's also possible these are evocative images of realities that human language cannot possibly describe. Either way, it's glorious.
1: 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It's the Word Conference. 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Back into 1 Thessalonians now. Here's Josh.
0: And then he says, "Then we who are alive, who are left," that is those who are still alive when Jesus returns, "will be caught up together with them in the clouds to meet the Lord in the air. And so we will always be with the Lord." Again, does he mean that those who are still physically alive when Jesus returns will sort of be lifted up and kind of hover with those who've been raised from the dead together with Jesus in the physical air? It's possible. On the other hand, it could be language that's evocative of realities that we cannot grasp with human language. Either way, the point, of course, is to encourage the Thessalonians that together with them, those who recently died, their loved ones, they'll be together with them, and that they would always be with the Lord. There'll be an eternity of joy and peace. So the Christian hope of heaven, the new heaven, the new earth, is not finally some disembodied spirit playing a harp on a cloud. The Christian hope is a new heaven and a new earth, a whole new universe to explore, where there'll be no more mourning, no more crying, no more tears. And we'll be with our loved ones, together with them who love the Lord Jesus, and with Jesus always. And so he says then, encourage one another with these words. Well, how can we do that? How then, and now we've grasped what Paul was saying, we're no longer uninformed, if we were, or it's been clarified in our minds, I hope, what Paul was saying about the second coming of Jesus. How then can we, like he tells the Thessalonians to do, to encourage one another, how can we encourage one another with these words? The word encourage is the same word that Jesus used of the Holy Spirit, that he's a comforter, an encourager. It has the sense of coming alongside and calling forward. So how then can we encourage one another with these words? Well, first of all, we need to make sure that we are not uninformed. In other words, we need to make sure that our picture of the future is a biblical one. And it's very easy for us, even for mature Christians, and especially for young Christians like the Thessalonians were, to begin to have in our mind a picture of the future that is not this one. Tends to be that humans either think of the future in utopian ways or by contrast in dystopian ways. So humans tend to either think of the future as a movement towards some coming utopia. That we're going to work hard. And why not have this dream? That we're going to work hard together to make society a better place. That we're going to work to make this country, this world, a place where there'll be no racism. Where there'll be no abuse. Where there'll be no poverty or injustice. That we have that utopian dream and we're going to make it happen. And what a great dream. But over and over again, history has proven that those who try to make a heaven on earth tend to move closer to a hell on earth because it's not facing up to the human reality. We live in a fallen world. And if you base your projection of what you're trying to create in society on a future that is fundamentally orientated around an idea that humans will do good if you give them the opportunity to do good, what you'll find out is that that is not the case. There's a utopian view of the future. But then by contrast, there are people who have a dystopian view of the future. That the world is getting worse, the culture is getting worse, the society, it's all doom and gloom all the time. And of course, if you have that view of the future, your tendency will be to hunker down, to buy a plot of land in some place in the middle of nowhere and create your own bunker and prep for survival because it's dystopia, it's coming. But that's not a Christian view of the future either. Jesus says, I'll build my church and the gates of hell will not prevail against it. He says, go and make disciples of all nations. He doesn't say, hide in the backwoods somewhere with a bunch of survival prep. So if we're not utopians and we're not dystopians, what are we? Well, to coin a phrase, we're newtopians. We're looking forward to a new heaven and a new earth and a new body and a whole new universe. So we've got to be clear in our own minds. And then, do not be uninformed. And then we have to get grief right. Paul says that you may not grieve, and this is very practical, you may not grieve as others do who have no hope. And this is a part of the sermon that is very difficult for me to preach because, as some of you know, I myself have lost someone very close to me very recently. So I'm in this process. But we as Christians are to grieve, but not as those who have no hope. What does that mean? Here's the way I'm thinking about it. We are told over and over again, this is standard grief counseling, and I've given this kind of counsel to many people over the years, that there is a grief process. So a bunch of studies have been done throughout the years that show that typically humans, when they grieve a loss, whether it's a loss of the death of a loved one, or frankly, the loss that we're all experiencing throughout the world because of COVID, when we grieve a loss, we tend to go through a psychological process. And you don't always follow exactly this pattern, but there tends to be this standard pattern of loss and then coming to acceptance. And the standard pattern tends to include some of these things, not always these things, not always in this order, but something like this is very common. You, first of all, deny it. That can't be true. How could that happen? And then you become angry. How could that happen? And then you become sorrowful. I can't believe that happened. And then finally, you accept. It happened. Time to move on. Standard grief process. And if you're mourning a loss of a loved one, you in all probability will go through something like that. Frankly, the whole world is going through something like that right now with COVID. So many people are just angry. We're going through a grief process. But the Christian does not just go through a grief process. The Christian goes through a hope process too. And that means that we move from acceptance, I accept this happened, to expecting one day, together with them, we will be with the Lord always. Well, then finally, Paul says, encourage one another. So how do we encourage one another? As I said earlier, the word encourage has a sense of coming alongside. And when I think of coming alongside and then calling forward, the metaphor that I think is most helpful is the metaphor of walking. Think of Jesus on the road to Emmaus after he had been raised from the dead and wanted to encourage the disciples. He walked with them along the road and called them forward. And so the Christian church, we're not individuals, we're a community. And our task, whether someone is mourning the loss of a loved one or mourning the loss of togetherness, is to encourage one another forward in the light of hope. Well, let's pray together. Oh Lord God, we do thank you for the Apostle Paul. We thank you for his clarity and his pastoral heart. I want to make sure the Thessalonian church was not uninformed. We pray that we would understand clearly this teaching about the second coming of Jesus. And we pray, Lord, that we would live in the light of what we know. We pray, Lord, that you'd help us to grasp this, to not grieve like those who have no hope, but to grieve with hope. We pray also, Lord, that we would be a church that encourages one another. Lord, may that be a hallmark of College Church, that when people come here, they feel called forward in their faith, encouraged, because we have this hope. And we pray these things in Jesus' name. Amen.
1: That's Josh Moody, and this is The God-Centered Life. Trying to make heaven on earth, this is quoting you, tends to create a hell on earth, or the utopian dream, as you refer to it. Josh, what does that look like historically? Can you give us an example?
0: Well, sure. I mean, sadly, it's been a fairly common pattern, particularly in the 20th century. We think, of course, of Marx and communism. I mean, that fundamentally is a utopian vision. I mean, who would not want to live in a place where everyone was equal? Of course.
1: Yeah.
0: It sounds great. You have the same, of course, with Mao in China, the Long March. And I suppose you could even point to the fascist movement, where the desire is to throw off our burdens and gain liberty. And of course, who wouldn't want to have liberty and a strong homeland? That sounds good. They're not just historical, are they? When someone comes along, I mean, the old saying is, if someone's presenting you with an idea that's too good to be true, it probably is.
1: Yeah.
0: Even more so, when we try to create this heaven on earth through human means, it often backfires spectacularly.
1: So let's flip that coin now, the dystopian view. I get the sense we're talking about not only those who are buried underground with canned peaches to last for 4 years.
0: Yeah. Some of them may be listening right now.
1: With their solar powered radios. God bless you. Thank you for joining us. Is there a subset of that, though, that shows up in perhaps our motivation to serve sometimes? Or?
0: Yeah. I mean, I love dystopian science fiction stuff. So there's a sort of fun storyline to that kind of thing. It's just, you know, fun to enter into that kind of set of ideas. But I think it can, you can give up, can't you? You can say that I can't make any difference. There's nothing I can really do. And then you just sit around, the church is never going to be better, the world's never going to be better, the world's going to hell in a handbasket. Of course, then the Christian view is, no, I'm a part of the kingdom of God. Hmm. The kingdom is advancing, and my calling is to be a part of that, and everything I do matters. It has an impact, and therefore I have a purpose. And I may not be able to solve all the problems around me, but my contribution is critically important, or to put it in biblical terms, Every part of the body is necessary.
2: So membership in a vibrant, living, growing community necessitates us coming out of the bunker and remaining involved.
0: Right, yeah. As a pastor, you often think, okay, people think the pastor's really, you know, knows that this person

0: who seems really gifted is most important, but actually so often in church life it's the person that others don't notice that's really affecting the atmosphere and affecting the feel of the church, whether it's the parking lot attendant or the way that the restrooms are kept clean or whatever. All these things have a huge impact. And so let me encourage you to make the most of being a part of this Newtopian vision.
1: Fantastic. Hail to the Newtopians. Thank you, Josh. Hey, you feel that? That's excitement. We're really looking forward to meeting you this Monday at the Word Conference or having you join us via our live stream. Last-minute sign-up available on our website, godcenteredlife.org. Next time, we're still going.
2: He who calls you is faithful. He will surely do it. So if you're thinking to yourself, I cannot keep on going, that's never the issue. The issue is not whether you can keep on going. The issue is that God will keep on going.
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9: 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Fellowship President and CEO Yael Eckstein shares from her podcast, The Chosen People, which connects Christians to the Jewish roots of their faith by exploring the Old Testament.
10: As we provide security and safety to the people of Israel, being the watchmen on the walls of Jerusalem, even as rockets fly and enemies threaten us from every side. As we bring together Christians and Jews in fellowship and in prayer for one another. Here we are, my friends. We're experiencing what Over 40 years ago, people

0: told my father was a crazy dream. Now we're witnessing every single one of those dreams coming to life in bigger ways than any of us could have ever imagined. This all happened because one person, my father, dared to dream. Today, too many people have stopped dreaming. Do you feel that? Disagreement and discouragement is everywhere. People have lost their desire to dream. But God calls us to dream, to picture and pray for a brighter future, to remember that nothing is too big for God. Because when we dream, we declare our faith in God's ability to turn those dreams into reality. We become His partners in creating a better world. And God wants us exactly to be partnering with Him to do that.
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0: 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Now, here's today's host, Micah Van Hus, with guest Mac Dominic, for a preview of some of the fascinating topics waiting for you at this year's conference.
1: Welcome to the Watchmen on the Wall program. I'm your host today, Micah Van Hus. I host Marginal Mysteries for Southwest Radio Ministries. And today we're going to talk about our upcoming Tri-Cities Conference. And joining me on the phone to talk about this conference is one of our speakers, who will be speaking once on each of the days, Mac Dominic. Mac, how are you today?
2: I'm doing very well, Mike. I hope you are as well.
1: I am well. It's a beautiful day up here in Northeast Tennessee, and I'm very much looking forward to folks joining us at the Tri-Cities Conference. We do our annual conference, and this is the second year in a row it's been up here in the Tri-Cities in Bristol, Virginia, which is about 7 minutes across the Tennessee border, so Northeast Tennessee, Southwest Virginia. We have our conference that would be Thursday, October 22nd, Friday, October 23rd, and Saturday, October 24th. And we are doing something a little bit different this year with the conference. We are having three different topics for the three different days. Thursday will be apologetics, Friday will be Bible prophecy, and Saturday will be mysteries of the Bible verse. And I will be speaking all three times on Saturday with a few other speakers. But Mac will be speaking on each topic. Mac is a rather versatile gentleman. He will be speaking on apologetics, on Bible prophecy, and on Bible mysteries. If folks are interested in signing up for the conference, please do so at swrc.com, swrc.com. For all 3 days, it's $50 to sign up, and for just 1 day, it's $25. But do so at swrc.com. There's also a link on that page, the event page, for a special discount if folks want to stay in the same hotel where the conference is being hosted in Bristol, Virginia. So Mac, you are speaking on all 3 days. Let's start with Thursday. You are scheduled to speak about physics or faith. Choose wisely. Why don't you tell us a little bit about what you're going to be talking about?
2: Yes, I'm very excited to speak on the subject. I've been talking about this for some time. As a matter of fact, we have DVDs that were produced some years ago on Genesis 1 through 11, and this is an updated version of what we did in those DVDs. Basically, it is a comparison of what today we call theoretical physics versus what the Bible says. We go through evolutionary theories, we go through physics theories, and then we look and compare those to Scripture to see how we as Christians should view the way that science is portrayed in today's society.
1: I'm fascinated. I don't want you to give away your presentation, but the physics in the Bible, the only study I've really done on that was time, space, and matter, and their necessity to come into existence all at one time, which would, of course, be Genesis chapter 1. Can you give us a tiny preview of any of the physics or things like that in the Bible that you're going to talk about?
2: What we're basically talking about, and really the thesis of the entire presentation, is based on a course that I took from a secular university professor. In his course that he taught, it was a course on relativity and quantum mechanics. Basically, he said the one thing he wanted his students to learn is that the Earth is not special. That really cut pretty deeply to me because I believe the Bible teaches that the Earth is very special. And so the entire presentation without, it's hard to go into it without giving away too much of it, quite honestly, in this case. But the entire presentation is based on why the Earth is special to God and what evidence we see of that. And then we compare it to the theories of theoretical physics that say it's not special. And what you end up with is you have people that are putting forth theories that eliminate the creator of the universe and try to come up with answers to our complete existence without God. And that's what this is all about. And that's why I'm very excited to talk about it, because when you look at these theories, it's almost like, well, I'm going to put forth this theory. Oh, something comes up that debunks the theory. I've got to come up with another theory to combine those two theories so they work together. Oh, and something else comes up. Oh, I've got to come up with another theory. So we've got theory after theory after theory, and a theory is just that. It is not a fact. But in our public education system, and really in our entire culture, the cultural mind,

0: special to God because it was special enough for God to send his only son to die on the cross to forgive mankind of their sins and offer a way of salvation for mankind. You know, in my estimation, it's pretty doggone special to have people that are supposedly the geniuses of our society and of years past come up with theories to debunk that is something that Christians should be fighting against instead of embracing.
1: And I wholeheartedly agree. I'm reminded of the scripture where God says, thinking themselves wise, they became fools. And that exactly. That perfectly demonstrates the secular science of today, especially a science who tells us we came from monkeys, but they can't even tell you what a woman is. So that's the day and age and the science in which we live. So my first presentation on Saturday will be Angels Eternal, Realm of the Dead. And to me, this is a fascinating study about what really hell is, because hell is not a word that appears in the original Hebrew or the original Greek manuscripts of Scripture. Hell is an English word that kind of combines three different locations in the underworld into one word. So in my presentation, Angels Eternal, Realm of the Dead, I will be talking about what hell is and also the giants that dwell in hell. And believe it or not, there are three different scriptures. I'm sorry, four. I've discovered another one after talking with a gentleman a couple weeks ago. There are four different scriptures that talk about the giants that dwell in Sheol, the giants in hell. That presentation, and then it gets into the Revelation scenario, why the giants are in hell, and what's going to be happening during the Revelation end times scenario. Your second time you're speaking is on Friday on Bible Prophecy Day. You'll be speaking at 10:15 in the morning. The War on Dispensational Theology. Can you give us a little preview of what you're going to be talking about there?
0: Yes, sir, I can certainly do that. Dispensational theology is something that its critics say just came along very recently in the 19th century by Darby and as it was presented by Scofield in the Scofield Bible. But they failed to recognize that many of the church fathers and people long before Darby actually held beliefs that were based in what we would call dispensational theology. Now, dispensational theology, just to give a brief definition here for the sake of our radio audience, is a framework of reading the Bible that divides human history into distinct ages or dispensations. And what we mean by that, and when you really dig down into it, when you look at the Word of God, you see that God dealt differently with mankind in different periods of time. For example, in the time of the patriarchs, you know, Abraham, Isaac, and Jacob, we read of them making offerings to God, but there was no specified system of sacrifices or offerings or a temple as we saw after the time that Israel came into the land and after the Mosaic Law was given to the children of Israel. There is a dispensation or a period of time where God dealt differently with Abraham, Isaac, and Jacob than he did with the children of Israel after the giving of the law in Exodus chapter 20. Also, we can bring it into our own time in dispensational theology, known as the age of the church age or the age of grace. We certainly do not have a temple. We certainly do not offer animal sacrifices. And so God is dealing differently with us than he dealt with the children of Israel. The bottom line in all of this is, if you take a literal, grammatical, historical, hermeneutical view of Scripture, and hermeneutics is another big word that simply is a method of literary interpretation. But if you take a literal, historical, grammatical hermeneutic of Scripture, and you look at Scripture as interpreting other Scripture and not going outside the Word of God, you're going to end up holding to dispensational theology. And dispensational theology is coming under major attacks these days, mainly because dispensationalists also believe

0: there's going to be a rapture of the church at the end of the church age, a seven-year tribulation period, and then a literal reign of Jesus on the earth from Jerusalem for 1,000 years. Unfortunately, or maybe the word is tragically, with the rise of the megachurch, with the rise of the easy believism that we see in our world today, combined with what we know as covenant theology from the past, churches today are not preaching Bible prophecy. And so there are more and more people, more and more Christians, who are holding to an interpretation that is called amillennialism, meaning there is going to be no millennium. But the Bible is absolutely 100% clear in Revelation, I believe it's, I always get confused, it's 20 or 21, I believe it's chapter 21, in the first 6 verses, the 1,000-year reign of Christ is mentioned 6 or 7 times. You have to make that allegorical instead of literal if you're going to hold that interpretation. But today people are saying there's no millennium. And if there's no millennium, then they say the nation of Israel is completely irrelevant. So they start supporting the enemies of Israel, like the Palestinians and the nation of Iran and all of those other things that go along with it. So it's turned into a major, major mess. And so what we're going to try to do in this presentation is go through dispensationalism, go through the different alternate views within the church. And this is more of a message to Christians here to give them what the Bible literally teaches and where that leads. And if you don't interpret the Bible literally, where that leads and the problems associated with that.
1: Folks, come on out to the Tri-Cities Southwest Radio Church Conference on Thursday, October 22nd, Friday, October the 23rd, or Saturday, October the 24th. It's a beautiful time of year here in Northeast Tennessee, Southwest Virginia. Make a week of it. We have Gatlinburg and Pigeon Forge only an hour and a half away from where the conference will be held. It's just a beautiful time of year to be up here in Northeast Tennessee. I do a lot of hunting. I was sitting out in the tree stand last night just enjoying the scenery of the mountain on which I live. 4 black bears came through while I was sitting in the stand last night. So it's a beautiful part of the country. Come on up. Not like the swamps down there where Mac lives. I used to hunt hogs down where Mac lives in Columbia, South Carolina. But no, it's beautiful there too. No, it's just a great time of year. September, October, November in Tennessee is beautiful. So come on out. Go to swrc.com, swrc.com to sign up for the Tri-Cities Conference with Southwest Radio Ministries. Again, this year, we're doing Apologetics Day on Thursday, Bible Prophecy Day on Friday, and Bible Mysteries, the Mysteries of the Bible Verse, on Saturday. We have a number of other speakers other than myself and Mac. Dr. Kenneth Hill, Lonnie Shipman will be giving presentations. He's also a world-renowned musician, and he's going to be playing some piano for us during one of the presentations. And we also have Larry Stamm, speaking about Satan's long war in Israel. If you've heard Mark Lindstedt on the program, Mark Lindstedt from out in Wichita, Kansas, he will be speaking on the location of the third temple, and it is not where you think it is in his presentation, and it is a good presentation and a good book that he has. On Saturday, we will have Doc Brown speaking on the biblical Bigfoot, which would be Esau. He runs the Prometheus Lens podcast, a fascinating YouTube channel if you get to check out the Prometheus Lens. Doc Brown will be speaking for us. Also, we have Tyler Gilruth speaking on the Transfiguration Mystery, Moses, Elisha, and the Forgotten Revelation Beyond the Veil. There were actually 2 other reasons that Jesus came to the earth. One was to reverse the curse of the Watchers. We're talking about the Genesis 6 incursion, where the sons of God took human women and had giant offspring, the Nephilim. Now, Mac, you're also speaking on Saturday, Jesus versus the old gods. Give us a little preview of that presentation.
0: Okay. First of all, I would like to agree with you, Micah. It is a lot more beautiful up in East Tennessee and Southwest Virginia this time of year than it is in Columbia, South Carolina. I agree wholeheartedly.
1: Even if it doesn't look as good, the hunting's good down there.
0: There you go. Well, they're still beautiful areas, but I mean, we can't compare to the mountains. What can we say? You know, it is what it is. Quite honestly, my presentation on Jesus versus the old God is going to dovetail very nicely with the two presentations that you're giving that you just described. Because so many people today, and again, because of the lack of teaching in our churches, so many Christians do not really take the supernatural view of the Word of God that they should take. Because we have in the Word of God a supernatural book, and we're dealing with a supernatural God. And we need to look at the supernatural aspects of what actually was being played out in the Scripture to really fully understand it and receive everything that the Holy Spirit has for us in the Word of God. The theme of Jesus versus the old gods is taking a look of things that are supernatural aspects. Well, just as a prerequisite to this, what we need to understand, if we take ourselves back in history to the time of Christ, the children of Israel at that point in time were living under the oppression of the Roman Empire. And before the Roman Empire, there was the Greek Empire. And before that, it was the Persian Empire. And before that, the Babylonian Empire. So they had not lived really as an independent nation for 500 or so years. And so each one of these conquering empires had a set of supernatural deities that they worshiped, whether it were Mesopotamian or Persian or Grecian or Roman. And so,
1: Come on, that's not in the Bible, is it?
0: No, of course it isn't.
1: No, we're talking about Daniel chapter 10, the Prince of Persia, the Prince of Greece.
0: Exactly, the Prince of Persia and the Prince of Grecia. We'll bring both of those up, as I'm sure you will as well. But the individuals that were involved, if we take it down to the individual level, you think about this. Here's a resident of Jerusalem, for instance, that's living at the time of Christ, and the Romans are coming in, and they are beating their chest saying, Jupiter is greater than Yahweh, because Jupiter conquered the land of Israel and all these other lands, and Jupiter is greater than all of these other gods, the gods of the other nations. Remember when Hezekiah was going up against the Assyrians back in the Old Testament, and the agent for Sennacherib, I can't remember the gentleman's name, from Assyria that came and addressed the children of Israel that were on the wall and said, don't let Hezekiah deceive you in thinking that Yahweh is going to save you. Did the gods of the other nations that Assyria has conquered save them? No, because the Assyrian gods are the superior gods. Well, when you bring that forward, that whole concept forward to the time of the Roman Empire, and here is a resident of Jerusalem, and these foreign gods now are seemingly in charge of your culture, and you're hearing our gods are better than your gods. And so Jesus came into this situation, and he came as the Son of God. You know, one of the things that Jesus was accused of by the Jews right before they crucified him was that he made himself out to be God.
1: John 10:34.
0: Exactly. He made himself out to be God. The whole idea is, if Jesus claimed to be God in the flesh, what was his interaction with the Roman gods that were the dominant gods of the region, or the Greek gods who were still hanging around? And we look at the miracles of Christ and say, wow, that was really something. It really, he defied nature, for instance, by walking on the water. But not only was he defying nature, he was coming out and saying, I am superior to Neptune, the Roman god of the sea, to Poseidon, the Greek god of the sea, to Dagon, the Philistine god that was a sea god. By walking on the water, Jesus declared his superiority to those gods. When, in the same instance, when Jesus calmed the sea, Jesus was showing his disciples, oh, and by the way, you know, there were a lot of other boats around the disciples. I often wonder, the disciples got the explanation of what was going on, but the people in the other boats, they were having the same problem and thinking they were going to die. And all of a sudden, boom, the sea goes still. And so Jesus not only was showing his power over nature, but he was showing that he was superior to the storm gods, Baal, Zeus, Jupiter. Those guys were the head honchos, as you know. So Jesus was showing his superiority over the other gods. As we have often said, the Bible was written for us, but it was not written to us. And part of the contextual interpretation of the Word of God is we have to put ourselves in the place of the Second Temple Jew during this time of Christ that was under the rulership of Rome and still with the influence of Greece and all these pagan gods. And Jesus was showing to those people that he was superior to the gods, and he ranked higher than the gods. We'll go into some of the things the other folks are talking about. We're going into the transfiguration. We're going to go into what Jesus did after he died on the cross and how he rescued those that were in paradise. But we're going to put it all in context of how Jesus showed that he was superior to the other gods, and he alone was worthy. Now, let me put that in present tense. He alone is worthy of glory, honor, worship, and praise.
1: It's an excellent presentation. I have heard this presentation from Mac before. 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
2: In just 8 days, we're bringing three conferences together for one unforgettable weekend in Bristol, Virginia. It's Prophecy in the News Live, October 22nd through the 24th. We begin Thursday with Apologetics, a full day devoted to defending the Christian faith and discovering why we can confidently trust the truth of God's Word. 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And we're bringing together Josh Davis, Micah Van Hus, Mac Dominic, Dr. Lonnie Shipman, Mark Linstead, Dr. Kenneth Hill, and more. 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Gods, giants, demigods, the Nephilim, a worldwide flood. 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

0: 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We're just 1 week away from the Prophecy in the News live conference in Bristol, Virginia, and the excitement is building. Here's host Josh Davis with guest Mark Lindstedt for a preview of some of the fascinating topics waiting for you at this year's conference.
1: We are looking forward to the upcoming Prophecy in the News live event. And one of the speakers that will be joining us is Mark Lindstedt. He's written a new book available from Beacon Street Press, which is the publication imprint of SWRC. And his new book is called Lost and Found, Solving the Third Temple Mystery. Mark is going to be one of our speakers on our Friday, which is all about Bible prophecy. He's speaking about the location of the third temple is not where you think it is. And Mark, we want to give people an update as we go through today's episode on some of the recent developments concerning the third temple. I'll be sharing some of that, but I want to hear from you first. Tell us a little bit about this presentation, about your book. It's a wonderful resource.
2: Yeah, it was such a pleasure to do the research for this. And of course, I've been kind of enthralled with this for many years, going all the way back to my first trip to Israel in 2009. Going across all the information I could find, I thought, man, this is going to be a pivotal location of prophetic events happening as we see the tribulation coming. As we know, the tribulation will have a temple that'll have the abomination of desolation happen in it.
1: Yes.
2: And of course, then we talk about even a millennial temple, because there's going to be sacrifice in the millennial kingdom, though it will be only to show that Christ is the sacrifice. And so there's such a push for this in these last few years, even by those that would call themselves unaffiliated, just Jewish by ethnicity, to build the third temple, to have Israel be their domain, their whole thing, nobody else. And so there's this big push for it. And I think I found some things that might even say we're closer than we think to this being a real possibility.
1: And we know that generations of scholars, theologians, prophecy teachers have assumed that the third temple has got to be built on the exact location where the current Dome of the Rock stands on the Temple Mount. But through your biblical research, you've discovered that that doesn't necessarily have to be the case. Could you explain a little bit about that?
2: For sure, yeah. I in my book, I give a secondary location, I think, that it might be. And, you know, it could be the fact that the Dome of the Rock doesn't have to go anywhere. I mean, for years and years, I can't remember how long people have been preaching and teaching that the Dome of the Rock has to go so the temple can be built. And what if that's not true? If that's not true, how much closer then are we to the return of Christ?
1: Yes.
2: Because you think about removing the Dome of the Rock from the Temple Mount. I don't think anyone, let's just say for some instance, someone was to blow it up. I don't think anyone would be allowed to build there for many, many years. And I get into the worry that if I believe that, then maybe I'm being that wicked servant that thinks that my Lord delays another day. Mm-hmm. And I don't think that God is waiting on anything other than the last soul that's going to be part of the bride of Christ. And so by looking at this in a way that I think shows that the temple can exist on the Temple Mount with the Dome of the Rock in its place, makes a big change in our timelines. You know, the temples, I'm a numbers guy. I really like numbers. So you look at the temples and you think about this, the first temple or the tabernacle was of Moses. Then you had Solomon. Then you had Zerubbabel, and then Herod did his expansion, so we're at four. Now we have the indwelling of the believers. We know that we're the temple on earth now. There's going to be a tribulation temple, and there's going to be a millennial temple. There's seven, the number of perfection. It makes sense that the temple has to be built, especially when you look at prophecy, and you see that in Daniel, the Antichrist is going to cause the oblation and the sacrifice to end, Well, for something to end, it's got to start.
1: Yes.
2: And for it to start, the Jewish people want a temple. They want an altar. They want it on the Temple Mount where they can begin sacrificing again.
1: Yes, and we see that mentioned again in, I think it's 2 Thessalonians chapter 2, where it talks about the temple specifically there as well. And it's fascinating to see, and I think this fits so well, and you do a good job of pointing this out in the book, especially of how that we could see the spirit of our age with all the religions coming together in this push for this ecumenical push that let's all just drop our beliefs and drop our doctrine and just all come together as one. Could you explain a little bit about that and how that could tie into the scenario that you think the Bible is teaching?
2: Well, certainly. There's a place in Abu Dhabi called the Abrahamic Family House. And what it was, or what it is, I should say, it was built by the Roman Catholic Church. And on this same piece of ground, it has a cathedral or a Christian church. It has a synagogue and a mosque, all in one place. So they call it the Abrahamic Family Worship, our family center. Mm-hmm. And, you know, they try to say Abrahamic to give some credence to certain religions. And I think that Abraham would roll over in his grave if you called Islam an Abrahamic faith.
1: Yeah.
2: But you see this push, and we even have it in North America. You pointed out to me last time I presented that there's one in Nebraska. There's a tri-faith center there.
1: Yes.
2: And they have the Abrahamic bridge that goes all the way around this place. And it's connects them, as it were. And I don't see the connection other than the fact that they were sons of Abraham, but they certainly weren't of his faith. So I think the tribulation temple will be, or the Temple Mount, I should say, will be more of an ecumenical place. You know, we saw the Pope, not this one, but the one before, say that all religions are just different languages to God. And there's a big push out there to say that we're all worshiping the same God, whether it be Allah, whether it be Yahweh, whether it be Jehovah, whether it be whatever God you want to put in place there. They say we're worshiping the same God. You know, in the Quran, it calls Allah the greatest deceiver. Well, in the Bible, the greatest deceiver is the devil himself. And so I don't think we worship the same God. I don't think there's any room to say that Islam and Christianity worships the same God. And I'm going to go even further, and maybe I'll catch some flack for this, but we don't worship the same God as the Roman Catholic Church.
1: Mm-hmm.
2: They have people that are in place of God. They like to use a different mediator, even though the Bible tells us there's one mediator. And there's co-redemptrix, I think they call
1: yes.
2: it. And there's only one person involved in our redemption, and that's Jesus Christ.
1: Amen.
2: So I think there's a big push for everyone to not read their Bible, so that they can be sold the bill of goods that we're all worshiping the same God anyway. And it's quite okay. We can come together and be of the same mind and call each other brother and sister. And I just don't think that's true. I think that they're worshiping a totally different person, totally different God than the God of the Bible.
1: Well, you mentioned Pope Francis, but also the current Pope, Pope Leo, earlier this year, he went to Algeria and visited, I think it's the world's third largest mosque. I know it's one of the largest mosques in the world, and was calling it a space appropriate for God. He went in for a time of silent prayer, standing next to an imam. So while he may not be as overt in his words as Pope Francis, certainly in his actions, he is showing he's continuing much of the same with this ecumenical push. And of course, he reached out for the first time to the Church of England. And of course, they've got a woke liberal female who's pro-abortion, pro-LGBTQ. That's the Archbishop of Canterbury and the head of the Anglican Church, spiritually speaking. And so he congratulated her. And so we see him trying to build all these bridges, and we understand that certainly the stage is being set. And that Temple Mount, I don't want to put words in your mouth, but what kind of role do you think that it'll play? When we talk about the global religion, do you think that's going to be the center focus of world religion during the tribulation?
2: So in my understanding, I think it's going to be a key element to this one world religion. I think that it's going to be governed out of the Vatican. And I think that they're going to use some verses out of context saying, like, my holy mountain will be a place of prayer for all nations. Well, who are you praying to?
1: Yes.
2: And I think they'll take those things out of context and use them to kind of gloss over the fact that we are totally different in our religious beliefs, a fact of who is God, how redemption was occurred, and that it is in faith and faith alone that you achieve salvation. And to see all of this come together, and what I could say is, in this generation, we're seeing people who have the wealth of the knowledge of the world at their fingertips and know less about the Bible than anyone ever has in history past. So to bring this to being, to bring this idea that we're worshiping the same God, I think is going to be quite easy for them to do. And what you'll see then, of course, is the Antichrist. He's going to have a very peaceful time in Jerusalem. Now, I say that on purpose that exact way, because if you look at the seals of the tribulation, there's going to be a quarter of the population is going to die.
3: Yes.
2: And so I don't think that the whole world is going to be at peace during the first of the tribulation. I think Israel's going to be at peace, and Israel will be allowed to do their worship and have their temple built. And I think when you see this temple on the Temple Mount, and you see all these religions coming together to worship the same God, as they call it, when the Antichrist comes in and commits the abomination of desolation, he comes into the altar and he says, I'm God, you're going to worship me. And if you don't worship me, you're gone. And I think that just sets up like the perfect domino effect for everyone to say, oh, we just were focusing on the wrong person. And the next thing you know, sure, yeah, he's God. He brought peace to this and he brought peace to there. And he's been fantastic in everything he said. Mm-hmm. So I think that's a real possibility. This is just like I say, lining up with the dominoes so that when the first catalyst hits, it just falls right into place.
3: Yes, it really will. And it really is lining up. And I want to speak to that in just a moment and give people an update on a recent story that I came across and want to get your reaction to that as well, Mark. But friends, we are joined by our friend Mark Lindstedt. He's going to be speaking at the upcoming Prophecy in the News live event coming to Bristol, Virginia. All Day Friday is dedicated to Bible prophecy. He's going to be speaking about the location of the third temple is not where you think it is. Now, that's based off of his new book available from SWRC, Lost and Found, Solving the Third Temple Mystery. 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Now, Mark, I recently read this story. I want to share some of that with you and with our listeners as a prophecy update and part of what you were just saying about the setting of the stage. I just want to get your reaction to what we're seeing. And I know that you are very instrumental in our Israel tours. And one of the places we like to go to is the Temple Institute to see and understand exactly how the materials for worship are in place. But this recent story, it says the headline was, "The altar is ready," and that the stones have already been prepared, uncut as prescribed by the law. The priestly garments are sewn, the silver trumpets are made, and according to one rabbi, Tovia Singer, the only thing missing for sacrifices to resume in Jerusalem is the decision to carry the altar up the Temple Mount. And Singer said in a recent interview that we have an altar. It's ready to go. It's built. It's here. It's ready for the Temple Mount. You don't technically need a temple. And this is what ties in with what you were saying, Mark. You don't technically need a temple in order for an altar to be placed there and sacrifices to be offered. He went on to say the stones have to be stones that no metal has ever touched. He says, everything in the temple is about a place of peace. When there is no temple there, there's no tabernacle there. And interestingly, they pointed to the book of Ezra that describes the Jewish exiles returning from Babylon around 538 BC. Jerusalem was in ruins. The temple was burned. And the first thing they built was the altar. They began burning offerings on it immediately, even years before the second temple was built. Here's a few verses from Ezra chapter 3, starting in verse 1. I'm going to highlight a couple of key verses, but I would just encourage you, our listeners, read through that passage and you can understand the whole context for yourself. In verse 1 of Ezra 3, we read, "When the seventh month was come, and the children of Israel were in the cities, the people gathered themselves together as one man in Jerusalem." And then it goes on to describe some of the things that they did in preparation for the sacrifices. And then we pick up in verse 4. It talks about they kept also the Feast of Tabernacles, as it is written,
1: and offered the daily burnt offerings by number, according to the custom as the duty of every

0: they required, and afterward offered the continual burnt offering, both of the new moons and of all the set feasts of the Lord that were consecrated, and of everyone that willingly offered a freewill offering to the Lord. Then here is verse 6, a good summary of all of this. From the first day of the seventh month began they to offer burnt offerings unto the Lord, but the foundation of the temple of the Lord was not yet laid. And so these verses give us a biblical precedent for followers of Judaism to offer sacrifices on the Temple Mount even before the temple is built. And Mark, this is how this article concluded, and I found it very astounding. The returnees in Ezra's day built their altar in fear and offered sacrifices on it during Sukkot, the Feast of Tabernacles, before a single stone of the temple was laid. And 25 centuries later, an altar sits finished in Jerusalem, built to the same specifications, waiting for the same mountain, a reference to the Temple Mount. We have the altar, we have the trumpets, we have the priestly vestments. Everything is spinning now very quickly, so fast that none of us can keep track of it. And it is true that they have the materials ready to go. Now, of course, there stands the massive issue, the geopolitical reality with the Jordanians who control the Temple Mount, and that's perhaps a bigger issue. But Mark, I just want to get your reaction to that news as we're hearing about the materials being ready for worship and the people ready for the sacrificial system.
1: For sure. Now, this altar he's talking about, I don't know if it's the one I've seen. Those who have been to Israel and have gone to the Temple Institute, I want you to be very clear. The things you saw at the Temple Institute are exactly built for temple use. That there's no, oh, this is a replica, this is what we think it might look like. They know exactly what it should be made of, exactly how the items should be made. They have the priestly garments, they have the ephod, they have the headdress, they have everything they need, the censers to hold the blood, the incense burners. Everything is already constructed. The table of showbread is ready. Yeah, the menorah is ready. In fact, it's on display. It's such a beautiful thing to see.
0: Mm-hmm.
1: And believe it or not, the Levitical priesthood is intact and ready. We've got people who are being born into the Levitical family that are being birthed at home so that they're not in a hospital, so they don't touch any place of death.
0: Yes.
1: And everything is ready to go, has been for years. And one of the key elements that came in the last several years here was the red heifers. That was such an interesting thing to see, is that these red heifers were sourced in Texas of all places and then shipped to Israel. I believe it was a $50,000 plane ticket per heifer.
0: Mm,
1: so around $250,000
0: wow.
1: to get those heifers to Israel. And they even recently, they sacrificed one. Now, here's a great question. Many people believe that that was a disqualified heifer. And they were doing it solely to see exactly how they should do it. They built scaffolding for the priest to walk on so he didn't touch the ground where the bodies of those who were buried on the Mount of Olives are. My question is, was it a disqualified heifer? Or was it simply saying it was disqualified so nobody would bother us? And so they've proven, first of all, that they can do it. Now, there's a rumor going around that all the heifers are now disqualified. They're not of the right quality anymore to be used. So what does this mean? We've already proven that as soon as we find a heifer that is suitable, we can ship that heifer to Israel at a moment's notice on an airplane, have that heifer off the airplane into the pens and ready for sacrifice. So everything, all those dominoes are right in line now. And you know, some people say, well, why is the red heifer so important?
0: Mm-hmm.
1: Well, you have to cleanse the priesthood. You have to cleanse the Temple Mount. You have to cleanse the area where you put the altar. It's important to start with the red heifer, the cleansing of the area,
0: yes,
1: ready to go. And they've already got that done. So you look at everything that's there now. The only thing they lack is permission. You know, for a country that's so good at defending itself against all these attacks, they've won almost every single war I can think of, they've won. Why are they waiting for someone to give them permission? I'm waiting for the day they decide they don't need permission and they just go do it.
0: Yeah, that's right.
1: And you look back all the way back at the October 7th attacks, and there are many things that came into play there. And Hamas even revealed the fact that some of the things that were the reasons they attacked when they did were

0: first of all, that the heifers were in place. Now, Islam doesn't really recognize the red heifers as Israel does.
1: Mm-hmm.
0: But they say, okay, this gives them credence. This gives them boldness. Now they have their sacrifice ready. And at the same time, you had Saudi Arabia was trying to make a deal with Israel to take over control of the Temple Mount. So Israel actually owns the Temple Mount. They took that back in 1967.
1: Mm-hmm.
0: But they gave control to the Islamic police from Jordan.
1: Mm-hmm.
0: So they control it while Israel owns it. Well, Saudi Arabia was, I think, paying close to $100 billion trying to take the control of the wow. Temple Mount. So you have, and they're coming in saying, hey, we want the status quo, meaning we're going to allow Israel to worship there. We're going to allow Christians to worship there. We're going to allow Islam to worship there. And so now you have the heifers arrive. You have Saudi Arabia saying, hey, we're going to allow Israel to do their thing. We want to take over control. And that's one of the things that Hamas has triggered their attack on October 7th. Because Israel was that close to being on the Temple Mount, getting ready to sacrifice.
1: It is amazing to see how that the pieces of God's prophetic puzzle continue to come together. And, you know, I think about how many people think that we're moving this world the way we want it to go, whether it's political leaders or whatever else. And ultimately, God in heaven is saying, I'm the one moving things to my end. Yes. And all these pieces are falling into place just as God has ordained it. It's amazing to be alive at this time and to witness these things before our very eyes.
0: Yeah. Well, one of the things that I love about God's plan is we can't change it. Nothing about man can change it. And when I look at the location that I think where the temple should rest, where I think the Holy of Holies is, could it be that God in his providence spared this place from having anything built on it before? That there doesn't have to be any geopolitical controversy just to build up there, other than the fact you're letting the Jewish people back on the Temple Mount.
1: Yes.
0: So there's an interesting thing to see his providence through this whole thing to keep this area open and free and ready for a building. And like you were talking, I don't think that the Jewish people will begin to build a full stone and mortar, brick and mortar temple right away. I think they'll throw a tabernacle up there in the matter of hours when mm-hmm. they get approval. It'll be a tabernacle. The altar will come up and they'll begin sacrificing right then, because you don't ever want to give it any time for someone to say, I recant.
1: Yes.
0: You can't do this. As soon as they get approval, man, they're on that Temple Mount within hours. I guarantee by the end of the day, they'll have a sacrifice.
1: Yes. I agree with you 100% on that. It's just so amazing to see all these things coming together. Friends, we invite you to check out Mark's book at our ministry website, swrc.com. 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And don't forget to register today for the upcoming Prophecy in the News live event. It's going to be Thursday, Friday, Saturday, October 22nd through the 24th. All day Thursday is about Christian apologetics. All day Friday is about Bible prophecy. You'll get to hear Mark give this presentation. Copies of his book will be available for purchase, along with other great resources on display there at the conference. All day Saturday discusses Bible mysteries with our Director of Marginal Mysteries, Micah Van Hus, leading the way for that Mysteries of the Bible verse. Mark, I'm looking forward to being with you next week, and thank you so much for helping us explain this third temple update, and as we're looking forward to what God is doing on his prophetic calendar.
0: Thanks for having me. It's always a pleasure to be with Southwest Radio.
1: Well, God bless you, and again, look forward to being with you next week.
2: 1 week. That's all that's left until Prophecy in the News Live comes to Bristol, Virginia. October 22nd through the 24th. 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
1: This is Holy Land Moments, a radio ministry of the International Fellowship of Christians and Jews. 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
2: Since October 7th, it is clear to us who is with us and who is against us. And we are grateful and really appreciate everything that this community does for us, supporting us, with us, holding our hands, hugging us, by supporting us. And you know, we mentioned the seven fronts that we deal with, but there's an eighth front. That's the social media and the public opinion and the anti-Semitism. And this is the only front that it's not just a military one, but it's relevant for all of us. All of us are soldiers in this front. We are grateful for each and every one of you guys that speaks for us, tells the truth, know to say and differentiate what is good and what is evil. And even now, give me the stage to speak in front of you. We are grateful for that, and thank you so much.
3: 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Please send our love to them.
2: 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Thank you.
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7: How long have you been faithless? How long am I to put up with you? I mean, I don't want to hear that. I mean, if Jesus told me that, listen, I'm coming for my son. He's uncontrollable. He tries to kill himself. And I just, Jesus, please heal my son. And then he says to me, how long do I have to put up with you? And then look at this. This gets more intense. And they brought the boy to him. Okay, so enough discussion between Jesus and the father. So they bring, and notice this, and the father's not bringing the boy. The people are bringing the boy. So someone's holding this kid. And they bring this boy to Jesus. And immediately it convulses, the spirit convulses the boy. He falls on the ground, rolling around, foaming at the mouth. And Jesus asked the father, how long has this been happening? Seriously? How long have you been faithless? How long am I going to put up with you? And how long has this been happening? And he said, from childhood. But if you can do anything, Jesus, have compassion on us and help us. I love that. That's perfect, right? Jesus says in the ESV, if you can. He says, Jesus, if you can do anything. And Jesus is saying, I can do anything if you can believe. That's what he's been talking about from the very beginning. How long have you been faithless? I can do anything if you can believe, if you can totally trust me. Because Jesus wants to answer our prayer. He wants to do anything. He can do anything if we can believe.
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13: We've seen many dictators in our recent history who have killed millions of their own people. Consider Mao Zedong in China in the middle of last century, who killed 45 to 78 million people. Joseph Stalin in Russia from 1922 to 1953 killed up to 30 million people. Of course, the infamous Adolf Hitler in Germany killed 17 million people. You think, how can somebody do that? And yet, none of these that I've just mentioned compare with the coming world leader known as the Antichrist. This man will be empowered by Satan and will control the whole world. Over half the world's population will die under his leadership. Today, we're going to examine the Bible to understand this Antichrist and what he's going to do when he comes to power.
14: I'm co-host Jackie Sailors. It seems evident that the leaders Debbie just mentioned must have been at least somewhat demonically inspired or even possessed, because what else could explain their level of depravity, murder, and torture on such a massive scale? And yet, there is a man still to come of such lawlessness and ferocity that the Bible refers to him three times as a beast and says that Satan himself will literally give him his own power and authority. Add up every madman, mass-murdering dictator's body count in history, and this one, the Antichrist, will be the worst. It's such a frightening prospect that believers and others who know about the Antichrist have been on the constant lookout throughout history as to the identity of the current possible Antichrist. The Bible gives us some guidelines which go beyond mere speculation, and we'll be looking at them today.
13: Before we start that, we have to go back and look at where we've been in the prophetic timeline. We've walked through the Old Testament, the church age, which we're in right now. And last week we discussed when the church age ends, which is at the rapture of the church. Now, the aftermath of the rapture is what's going to lead to this Antichrist, because it's estimated that there are 400 million born-again believers in this world today who will disappear at the rapture of the church. That's 5% of the world population. Countries are going to be in chaos. The world's going to be desperate for a leader. And when that leader makes a covenant with Israel, the tribulation will begin. And then the final world government will be in place, either before or after the rapture of the church. So we Christians should be looking for the return of Jesus Christ, not the Antichrist, because we will be gone at the rapture of the church before the Antichrist is ever revealed. He could be on this earth today. He could be a leader today. But he won't be identified as the Antichrist until the rapture takes place and he makes a covenant with Israel. That will then start the seven-year tribulation period. So again, we don't have to be concerned because we're not going to be here. But we do have to be concerned for our loved ones and our friends and anybody we run into, that they understand what's going to happen and what this person is going to be like, because they're not going to want to live under his leadership.
14: So let's back up just a smidge and see, when does the church age end? How do we know? Are there signs, or have those signs already been fulfilled?
13: We talked about those as birth pangs, which is what Jesus calls them in Matthew 24, when he gives an explanation of the end times. And we're there. We're seeing them, and they're increasing exponentially. So as we see those, we know the rapture is near, where Jesus will appear in the air to meet those who died in Christ and then those of us who are alive at the time of the rapture. Once the rapture takes place, we don't know when the Antichrist is going to make himself known after that or when the tribulation is going to start, but it will be probably shortly after the rapture of the church. So let's understand who this Antichrist is. And the first way we can understand him is by knowing that the name Antichrist is never associated with them. People have come up with that name for this one world leader from 1 John 2:22, that says, "Who is the liar but the one who denies that Jesus is the Christ? This is the Antichrist, the one who denies the Father and the Son." And as we go on, you'll understand that he denies Jesus and God the Father. So it's because of that verse that people call him the Antichrist. However, in the Bible, he's called many other things. Daniel 9, 26 and 27 says he's the prince who is to come. Daniel 8, 9 calls him a small horn. In Daniel 11, he's called the king. In 1 Thessalonians

0: or the little horn, all these other names, has been described.
1: In order to understand the Antichrist and this final global government that he will rule, we need to go back to Daniel chapter 9. Starting in verse 24, we're told that 70 weeks have been decreed for your people and your holy city. Now that means 70 sevens. We find out that the 70 weeks are 70 weeks of years. Since a week is 7 days long, it's 70 times seven. 490 years have been decreed for Daniel's people, who are the Jews, and their holy city, which is Jerusalem. Verse 25 reads, "So you are to know and discern that from the issuing of a decree to restore and rebuild Jerusalem until Messiah the Prince, there will be 7 weeks and 62 weeks. It will be built again with plaza and moat, even in times of distress." From that passage right there, the Jewish scholars should have known when the Messiah was going to be born, because it says there'll be 7 weeks and 62 weeks. That's 69 weeks of sevens, which is 483 years. A man named Sir Robert Anderson, who was the head of Scotland Yard in England, oh gosh, almost 100 years ago, did the research by using this passage, because the issuing of a decree to restore and rebuild Jerusalem happened historically and biblically on March 5th, 444 BC. So he added to that the 483 years, but subtracted the leap years and subtracted the year from 1 BC to 1 AD, of which there isn't a year. And he came out with April 32 AD, when Messiah the Prince would be cut off, which pretty well matches up with Scripture. So we give you that information to tell you that this timeline was established back at the time of Daniel in the 6th century BC, and it proved to be correct. So it goes on then to say, then after the 62 weeks, that's 483 years when you add those 7 weeks and 62 weeks, the Messiah will be cut off and have nothing. We know that he died. Then it says, and the people of the prince who is to come will destroy the city and the sanctuary. Well, after Jesus was cut off, the Romans destroyed the city of Jerusalem and the sanctuary in 70 AD. Verse 27, and he will make a covenant with the many for 1 week. Who's the he? You go back in that text and it says, the people of the prince who is to come. So the he is going to make a firm covenant is the prince who is to come. That's the Antichrist. He's going to make a firm covenant with the many who are the Jews. Now, the firm covenant means an insolent covenant. He's going to force the Jews into some kind of a diplomatic agreement or covenant. And obviously, they're going to agree to it, maybe because they have to, maybe because they think it will be to their benefit. So he's going to make a firm covenant with the Jews for 1 week. That's 7 years. We're going to find out that the tribulation period is 7 years long. But in the middle of the week, 3.5 years into this 7-year covenant, he's going to put a stop to sacrifice and grain offerings. Well, in order to have sacrifices and grain offerings, you have to have a temple, and it has to be on the Temple Mount. There is no temple on the Temple Mount right now, but this tells us there will be. It goes on to say, again, this is halfway through the tribulation period now. On the wing of abominations will come one who makes desolate, even until a complete destruction, one that is decreed, is poured out on the one who makes desolate. Well, that's a lot of words there, but it simply means that there's coming a time where the prince who is to come, who comes out of the Roman Empire, because it says in the previous verses, the people of the prince who is to come is going to destroy Jerusalem, and it was the Romans who did that. So this prince who is to come is going to come out of a revived Roman Empire. He's going to make an agreement with Israel for 7 years. But in the middle of these 7 years, his mask is going to come off.
0: This is such an amazing piece of Bible prophecy. When you look at Daniel 9, and we know that we can take these things literally, this is about Daniel's people, so we know those are the Jews. So the Jews and Israel literally are part of this prophecy. This is not symbolic. When you go through history and you can bring up these dates and compare them, so precisely fulfilled that there are people who would say Daniel had to have been written later. But we know from the Dead Sea Scrolls that it was not. It's fulfilled Bible prophecy and also future fulfillment of Bible prophecy, all in this one chunk. And so if you try to just sit down and read through that quickly, you might be

0: be very confused. But if you take it in little chunks and say, well, this happened here and this happened here and this is future, it has been considered to be one of the most important sections of the Bible, of the entire Bible, because of what it proves and what it prophesies.
1: The Antichrist will come at first seeming to be a popular leader, but he's going to come as a wolf in sheep's clothing. In Revelation 6, 1 and 2, when the first seal of judgment is opened during the tribulation period, it says about the Antichrist, "Then I saw when the Lamb, who is Jesus, broke one of the seven seals, and I heard one of the four living creatures saying, as with a voice of thunder, 'Come!' I looked, and behold, a white horse, and he who sat on it had a bow, and a crown was given to him, and he went out conquering and to conquer." With a white horse, we think of a leader, and generally a peaceful leader. It says he has a bow, but he doesn't have any arrows. So that leads us to believe that he's strong, he has the power, but he's not coming in military might. And it says a crown was given to him. In the Bible, there's two kinds of crowns, a Stephanos, which is a victor's crown, and a diadem, which is a kingly crown. Three people are mentioned in the Bible, and they're all in the book of Revelation, as wearing a diadem. One is the Antichrist, and we see that right here. The other one is Satan. And then finally, Jesus will be wearing it, as he is the victor over Satan and the beast and over all the world. So this man is coming on a white horse. He's got a diadem, so people have given him the leadership role. And then it says he went out conquering and to conquer. But since he doesn't have arrows, he must be conquering from diplomacy or some other agreement that's made with the countries.
0: We see in motion a lot of the things that could happen to bring about this one world government. We have a leader that could emerge from any of those United Nations or world government entities that already exist. So look how close we could be to somebody like that.
1: Let's move on to look at the Antichrist's true colors. In Daniel 9:27 that we just read, it says in the middle of that seven-year period of time, he's going to put a stop to sacrifice and grain offerings, and on the wing of abomination will come one who makes desolate. What we learn there is that this Antichrist is going to perform what's called the abomination of desolation. We see that example elsewhere in Daniel, where an ancient Greek leader performed the abomination of desolation. He did that by building a statue of Zeus in the Holy of Holies in the temple in Jerusalem. That's an abomination to God. That's his holy place. That happened about 165 BC. And yet Jesus mentions in Matthew 24:15 that in the future there will be an abomination of desolation spoken of in Daniel the prophet. That will happen with this Antichrist. And what he does, according to 2 Thessalonians 2:2-4, the Antichrist poses and exalts himself above every so-called god or object of worship so that he takes his seat in the temple of God, displaying himself as being God. That's almost exactly what Antiochus Epiphanes did in 165 BC. Antiochus Epiphanes put a statue of Zeus there. The Antichrist is going to declare himself to be God in the temple. It doesn't get any worse than that for blasphemies.
0: We look at how many times the temple is referred to in the previous verses and in the verses that you just talked about. Temple, grain offerings, so forth. A temple must exist at that point in time. There's no temple that exists today, and people often wonder, why do Christians get excited about the fact that there are plans for a third temple and that they're ready to go? It's not that Christians believe that there needs to be a third temple as far as we're concerned, as far as worship of the Lord. We don't need that temple. The Holy Spirit brings that temple within us, but the Jews are looking forward to renewing that temple and that sacrifice. That's part of their religion, part of their faith, so they're prepared. So it's not anything we're trying to bring about, but it is part of Bible prophecy. So when we see plans for that and we know that it could happen and it could happen in our lifetime, we do get a little bit excited because it's, again, another confirmation of Bible prophecy.
1: The last temple was destroyed in 70 AD by the Romans, but there will be a new temple built. We can see that in Revelation 11, 1 and 2. In this passage, John, of course, is having a vision of what the tribulation would be like, and he's told, "Then there was given to me a measuring rod like a staff, and someone said, 'Go up and measure the temple of God and the altar,

0: those who worship in it. Leave out the court, which is outside the temple, and do not measure it, for it's been given to the nations, and they will tread underfoot the holy city for 42 months. John's to measure the temple during this tribulation period, which means it's there. And how long is the temple given to the nations? 42 months, 1260 days, 3.5 years. That's one of the many places we see the tribulation divided into two sections. As we read that, we wonder, how can a temple be built on the Temple Mount when there's two mosques up there? And the Muslims are not going to give up their mosques. As a matter of fact, they use the Al-Aqsa Mosque that's on the Temple Mount as their war cry whenever they want to go to war against Israel. But somehow, some way, either those mosques are going to be destroyed and the temple is going to be rebuilt, or the temple will be built up on the Temple Mount with the mosques there, but in a different place. Because remember, that passage that I just read from Revelation says, leave out the court, which is outside of the temple, and do not measure it, for it's been given to the nations. That could mean that the places on the Temple Mount outside the actual temple could be the mosques that are still there. Now, there's another interesting thing with the Temple Mount. In order for it to be built, the Temple Mount has to be cleansed. And it can only be cleansed through the ashes of a purebred red heifer. You can read about the red heifer in Numbers 19. There has not been a purebred red heifer born in Israel in thousands of years. And yet, three of them were just born in Israel. So we could be looking potentially at having the purebred red heifer that will be sacrificed, and then the ashes mixed with water to purify the Temple Mount. We could see it for the first time in 2,000 years. And as you said, Jackie, this temple means nothing to us because we worship God in spirit and truth. But it means everything to the Jews, and it's in Bible prophecy, so it's going to happen.
1: As you just said, the red heifers existing after all this time, it's just exciting to know that that's another practical possibility that's right here in our time.
0: Well, let's go back to the Antichrist now and his true colors that will be revealed. In Revelation 13, 1 through 5, it tells us, then I saw a beast coming up out of the sea. When something comes up out of the sea, that means it's a Gentile. And the dragon gave him his power and his throne and great authority. The dragon is Satan. He's giving the Antichrist his power and his throne and great authority. And you think, well, how can he do that? We'll go back to the temptation of Jesus in Matthew chapter 4. He offered Jesus the whole kingdom of the world because he said it had been given to him. And now he's going to give it to Jesus if Jesus would fall down and worship him, which, of course, Jesus didn't. But the point is, Satan is the god of this world. He can give someone authority. And it says, and the whole world was amazed and followed after the beast. They worshiped the dragon because he gave his authority to the beast. And they worshiped the beast, saying, who is like the beast and who's able to wage war with him? Now catch that. The whole world is going to follow after Satan. That blows my mind. But when you consider that born-again believers in Jesus Christ have been raptured out of here, we're no longer on the earth. Who's left? Unbelievers. And unbelievers are susceptible to following Satan. And certainly when they have a powerful leader like the beast, they'll be worshiping the beast and they'll be worshiping Satan. And that passage ends in Revelation 13 by saying, there was given him a mouth speaking arrogant words and blasphemies, and authority to act for 42 months was given him. And it says that he was blaspheming and using arrogant words. That shows his true nature.
1: When the whole world is asking that rhetorical question, who is like the beast? Who can make war against him? The answer implied is that no one. No one is as powerful. And that is a question from Scripture that belongs to God. Who is like God? And those who are believers and understand the one true God, that only belongs to God. There is no one as powerful as God. And yet they're asking this question about Satan, the beast, as if he were the one powerful thing. They're going to find out it's not true.
0: What a horrible time that's going to be when people are following the one who's a liar and a deceiver, the one who hates us. He wants the worst for us instead of following God who loves them.
1: It's like the whole world has been totally given over to Satan.
0: And God says that very thing is going to happen. As a matter of fact, if we look at 2 Thessalonians chapter 2, a passage that describes the Antichrist in many ways, it starts out in verse 9 by saying, "This is the one whose coming is in accord with the activities of Satan, with all power and signs and false wonders, and with all the deception of wickedness for those who perish, because they did not receive the love of the truth so as to be saved. And for this reason, God will send them a deluding influence, so that they might believe what is false, in order that they all may be judged who did not believe the truth and took pleasure in wickedness." That tells us that people are going to follow Satan and that God's going to turn them over to their delusions. He does that to us now. If we turn away from God, actively turn away from God, he will give us the pleasures of the world, the things that we want. And of course, when that happens, we're not only not following him, but we're following Satan and the ways of the world. That's what's going to happen in the tribulation period. That's why people are going to worship the Antichrist.
1: And yet, when we say the whole world, and it is the overwhelming number of people on the earth at that time, yet there are some that we'll see that will not take the number or the name of the Antichrist.
0: We know according to Revelation 7, there are going to be 144,000 Jews who are saved and who are marked by God, 12,000 from each of the 12 tribes of Israel, who are undoubtedly going to be proselytizing to the Jews. Because the tribulation is all about the Jews, giving them one final opportunity to know Jesus as their Messiah. There are non-Jews who are going to hear this too. I believe our God will save them also during the tribulation, just as he grafted us Gentiles into the promise of the Messiah. If we go on in Revelation 13, there's a story about a false prophet who comes up who causes people to worship the beast, and he actually makes a statue of the beast. It tells us in verse 15, "The image of the beast would even speak and cause as many as do not worship the image of the beast to be killed." That sounds just like Nebuchadnezzar in Daniel, where he made a golden image and he forced people to worship it or be killed. "And he causes all, the great and the small, the rich and the poor, the free men and the slaves, to be given a mark on their right hand or on their forehead. And he provides that no one will be able to buy or sell except the one who has the mark, either the name of the beast or the number of his name. Here is wisdom. Let him who has understanding calculate the number of the beast, for the number is that of a man, and his number is 666. Well, people have debated that for centuries as to what that means. We don't know for sure, but let me explain a little bit about this passage. It says that people are going to be forced to worship the beast. People are not going to be able to buy or sell without this mark. That was never possible until maybe the 1950s when the universal barcode came into being. Now we have chips that can be put under the skin, which are like a barcode. We have tattoos that can be used as a barcode. We have so much technology that matches what could happen here that would cause everyone to have this in order to buy or sell.
1: And we have already become more or less a cashless society. And so with the ability to track people's finances becoming more and more available to the powers that be, there could be a digital currency where the government or whoever is in power can say, your money has expired, sorry, or you can't use it for this or that or the other, to the point where the ability to buy or sell can be totally controlled by someone else and there's nothing we can do about it.
0: We are living in the times, just like the Bible said we'd be living before the return of Christ. We have to look at all these prophecies that are either being fulfilled or near fulfillment in our generation, which was never possible before.
1: Who would have even dreamed to predict such a thing? This is such a proof of God to me, how he knows everything. He knows the end from the beginning. He knows all things, because what man would have predicted this? And yet we're seeing it come about.
0: Well, when we look at the number 666, six is the number of man. So 666 could be the Antichrist just saying he's the superlative man. Some people think it's patterned after the Greek letters, which signify a stick or a mark in the flesh, which is what will happen at some way or another. But here's an interesting situation. The Islamic Shiite belief is that there's a Mahdi called the 12th Imam, called the guided one or the lord of the age or the awaited savior, who's prophesied as a descendant of Muhammad, who's who's going to come on the scene during the last days and be the final captain.

0: Aleph, or the final world leader. I have in front of me the writings of the Greek letters for 666, and also in front of me are the letters that make up the phrase, in the name of Allah, and they're virtually identical. So could God be telling us that the 666 in the Greek letters matches up with the name of Allah, which could mean that the Antichrist is a Muslim? That's just another of the many theories that are out there as to what 666 means. The important thing to know is everybody is going to be required to take it. But everyone who takes it will be automatically worshiping the Antichrist, which means he can never enter the kingdom of heaven.
1: And the instruction to calculate what this means, it says calculate. If he has wisdom, that means at some point, maybe not yet, it will be knowable.
0: We don't have to worry about that because as the church, we will be raptured out of here.
1: But most importantly, accept Jesus Christ now as your Savior. That's not something that Christ intended for his bride.
0: That's why Jesus tells us in John 17:17, that we need to stay grounded in the Word because his Word is truth. We don't need to fear. Isaiah 41:10 says, do not fear, for I am with you. And he tells us in Hebrews 4:16, draw near with confidence to the throne of grace, that we may receive mercy and may find grace to help in time of need. As we are seeing these times in front of us, we need to draw near to God for our peace, for his glory, for our direction. We need to walk in a manner worthy of him, to please him in all respects, bearing fruit in every good work and increasing in the knowledge of God, according to Colossians 1:10. Then we can be peaceful at the times that we're going through. We can have Christ's heart instead of fear from the world. And finally, we need to be reminded to lift up our heads, for our redemption draws near, in Luke 21:28.
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15: How long have you been faithless? I can do anything if you can believe, if you can totally trust me. But there's a prerequisite to this trust. It takes a little bit of action on your part. Let's see what it takes on our part to get these kinds of prayers answered. It requires something more than just believing in it. It requires this idea of believing requires it's all or nothing. Jesus wants all of us. And when Jesus saw the crowd running together, he rebuked the unclean spirit because he didn't want the crowd to see this, saying, "You mute and deaf spirit, I command you, come out of him and never enter him again." And after crying out and convulsing him terribly, it came out, and the boy was like a corpse, and so that most of them said, "He's dead." But Jesus took him by the hand and lifted him up. I love Jesus when he does this. He did that with the little girl that was dead. And when he had entered into the house, the disciples asked him privately and says, "Why couldn't we do this?" And Jesus said, "This kind cannot be driven out by anything but prayer." And some versions says prayer and fasting. So there's some seriousness in this prayer, really believing. Okay, so there's the Father, okay, that comes to it. And then the three questions, how long are you going to be faithless? How long am I going to put up with you? And how long has this been happening? And so for some of us, you know, I think of myself, you know, like, what is God requiring of me to really reach my son's heart?
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23: Welcome to today's edition of The Plumb Line. I'm your host, Jay Rudolph, and I am excited to be joined once again by Gary Ingram, one of my favorite guests. Gary is the co-founder of the Love and Truth Network, one of the great sponsors of The Plumb Line. And Love and Truth Network's doing phenomenal work in churches in particular in the USA, and even has a little bit of a global presence as well, right, Gary?
1: Actually, we would certainly have a worldwide impact from the perspective of, for example, we are on the Pray.com app, and they're worldwide, and so our podcast and information goes out way beyond the U.S., but we also have a particular partnership with a church planter in Western Nepal, and he and his family and team have planted 41 churches in Western Nepal, and I think it's 18 now house churches. They've been doing a Bible school that is a 6-month training and practicum, which is phenomenal. We've been a part of that as well. The other thing I would mention about our connection both in Nepal and Kenya is that our connection actually relates to exactly what we do as a ministry here in the U.S. as well, which is really addressing the epidemic of sexual sin, sexual addiction, sexual compulsion, as well as relational brokenness as well. And then also in Kenya, my pastor friend there is saying, no, Gary, yeah, LGBT may be kind of a bigger issue in the U.S. or more obvious and kind of front page centerpiece of culture. But he said it's absolutely something that we're dealing with here in Kenya and have no idea how to address that. But not just that, but even pastors in sin and Christians caught up as well. And I mean, everybody has a smartphone, and so everybody has access to, with a couple of clicks, to the most vile of things imaginable. And so it really is globally ubiquitous.
23: Yeah, which makes sense, because sin is obviously globally ubiquitous, as you said.
1: Yep.
23: So it doesn't matter what type of sin it is, it's found everywhere in our world. And
1: right.
23: So I would expect that. But at the same time, it is a little bit surprising in the sense that I think maybe when the movie industry really got going, it seemed as though, you know, America, Hollywood in particular, of course, became kind of the bastion for at least sexual type sin, because so much of it was portrayed on the screen for us. But obviously nowadays, you know, those movies that may be produced in America or in Hollywood are making it all over the world. And so it's kind of the same everywhere, huh?
1: It is. And there's also just a lot of push in countries, whether it's sex education or a push for abortion, whatever, you know, our country tends to be pushing a lot of things that are pretty immoral and attaching dollars to that as well. So there's definitely been an influence. It's not just sort of a stagnant influence. There's a lot of intentional influence on trying to bring other countries that would be, for example, against killing babies in the womb, trying to bring them to a place of, you know, so-called reproductive health care, which of course is just a euphemistic way of talking about killing a baby before birth. So there's been a lot of influence that sadly has been pushed by our own government, depending on, you know, who's kind of pulling the levers at any given time.
23: Yeah. Well, and that gets me to another thought, and that is that years ago, we heard about America being kind of the missionary, you know, the mission sending capital of the world. And recently I've heard like South Korea in particular, I know, sends out a lot of missionaries, maybe more than we do even. I'm not sure of the exact stats, but nowadays it seems as though we hear more about America being the immorality exporter, in that I mentioned, you know, the movie industry, but a lot of other ways too. Some of the things we're going to be talking about today, as far as like hormonal, you know, treatments, gender transition efforts, America is sadly kind of leading the way in these horrific things and being an exporter of these types of ideas as well as practices to other countries, isn't it?
1: Well, it's true. You're absolutely right. And I often say to my wife and my boys, you know, America now needs missionaries to come here. I mean, we are in desperate need of people to actually come here and remind us of the things that we once firmly knew. And even more and more within churches, unfortunately, especially so-called progressive churches, more and more is being lost around the concept of we use the same language of grace and gospel and Jesus and those kinds of things, but we mean very, very different things from what the scriptures teach. But it becomes very confusing for people when they're hearing the same language and assuming that we're talking about the same things, but we're actually not.
23: Exactly. Well, speak to those friends in the listening audience who are in another country right now hearing this. You've probably been happy that we're talking about how Love and Truth Network, the podcast, is available, and I'm sure you can are willing to assist those who would reach out to you from other countries as well, because I know I've looked at my stats and demographics and things on the podcast edition. The Plumline is primarily a radio show that airs across America, but I've noticed that there are lots and lots of listeners from other countries all across the globe. I've been pretty surprised by, I guess, you know, you put something out there in as a podcast and people are going to find it one way or another.
1: Yeah,
23: so,
1: that's for sure. Yeah, that's right.
23: Yeah, that's exciting to see. So who knows who's listening to us right now. And the other thing, too, I want to say before we go to our first break here is that I mentioned how sin is universal and the same types of sins are practiced everywhere, you know, maybe to a greater degree in some areas than others. But the reality also is that the gospel is universal and available for people everywhere. And so if you would, as like I say, as before we go to the break, it's always good to lead into a break with this message so that people have a moment during the break to think about and maybe reach out to you and to me and ask some questions and things. But this universal gospel message that someone, who knows, maybe from a foreign country is tuning in right now, and they've been fascinated that we're talking about how this you know, Love and Truth Network can be found and heard and things, and the Plumline can be as well. But the whole idea of the biblical perspective, the biblical worldview that we approach this subject from, and that we actually believe the Bible is God's word, it is absolute truth, it's inerrant, it's the authority for our lives. Now, all these things are kind of, you know, going over their heads here a bit because they don't know Jesus Christ. And so communicate with that person or persons tuning in right now, if you would, Gary, who they need to know. I was going to say what it is they need to know, but really it's who they need to know, that being Jesus Christ, right?
1: It is. It is Jesus Christ. I mean, there are so many different religions in the world and so many different, quote unquote, gods that people worship and bow down to and orient their lives around. But there is only one God who actually gave of himself. There's only one God who took on flesh as a baby and grew into adulthood and gave his own life as a ransom for us as sinners. The Bible says that while we were still enemies of God, Christ died for us. And so that's the kind of God that we serve. That is the God who calls us to righteousness and holiness, but he's the one that makes the way for us to be able to do that. And then he gives us the gift of his Holy Spirit. As we receive him as Lord and Savior, he gives us the gift of his Holy Spirit to indwell us, that we become a temple of God, that we take on a new nature as well. We still have a sin nature in principle that we have to battle against, but we have a new nature with which we can battle and by the power of God and the Holy Spirit living inside of us. So God is offering us a transformed life, not just one day when we die and go to heaven, but even now.
23: Yeah. Well, and friend, as you're hearing this, maybe you've never had any difficulty with the sexual type of sin that we've been talking about and addressing here and that we're going to be talking more about on this broadcast. Maybe that's not an issue for you, but you have sinned. I've sinned. Gary has sinned. And we all have our particular sin bent. You know, the sin nature is dwelling within us. And for those who have trusted in Christ, the Holy Spirit is dwelling within him or her as well. And that's what we're trying to communicate to you here, is that you can have the Holy Spirit of God dwelling within you as well to give you power over sin, to give you victory over sin, because Christ's death on the cross, the reason he went to that cross was because of your sin. He took it upon himself. He was sacrificed in your place on the cross. He paid the punishment and took your sin upon himself. So you would not have to, because you couldn't do it. You couldn't pay for the immensity of your sin, but Jesus could. He's the perfect, sinless Son of God, and he did that at the cross. And then, he's not dead. He rose from the dead, victorious, as I said, over sin and over death and over Satan, and he grants forgiveness of sins and eternal life to all who would believe in him, which means put your faith in him, your trust completely in him. Jesus is the only way, the truth, and the life. No one comes to the Father except through him. can't get there by any works. In Ephesians chapter 2, it tells us that fact that we're saved by grace through faith, not from ourselves, not by works so that no one can boast, but rather it's the gift of God. And what a wonderful gift it is. You can receive that gift right now as Gary and I speak with you and share this great message we call the gospel with you. And I'm going to share my email address. You can also go to loveandtruthnetwork.com. Just spell that all out, loveandtruthnetwork.com. And you can make connection with Gary by going there. I'm sure he would love to talk with you about the

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0: 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I'm your host, Jay Rudolph, and my guest is Gary Ingram of Love and Truth Network. And we're going to talk now, shift gears a little bit, to a more specific topic or discussion, and talk particularly about and the gender transitioning attempts, anyway, to do that, which really is not possible, and the great harm that is done by those who practice this sort of thing here, or attempt to practice this sort of thing. And as we do that, I had gone to Ephesians chapter 2 for some scripture about the gospel message, and I'm going to go to Ephesians again, chapter 4 specifically, in just a moment here. But before I even do that, maybe you can kind of set the stage for us, Gary, and explain what is going on. You know, earlier in the broadcast, too, we talked about how America is an exporter of these kind of really sad and disturbing ideas. Even the idea that someone could, you know, change gender is just, it's ultimately sad. It's foolish, but it's sad also. But yet, in America and other places, too, I hear a lot about it in the United Kingdom also, these efforts are taking place, aren't they?
4: Well, they are. Yeah, they are taking place. And we've had in the last couple of years, definitely kind of a pumping of the brakes of some of that. And, you know, kids being more protected now from those kinds of so-called interventions, which is, you know, removing healthy body parts from children or even from adults for that matter, but especially from kids. who do not have the ability yet to fully understand or give genuine consent

0: or informed consent to these procedures, not thinking forward. You know, kids don't want to have babies necessarily. They're not thinking forward into their lives as adults. And so many of them, I mean, that's why we have detransitioners. So many detransitioners who started this process thinking this was going to solve their problem and has been held out as, oh, this is, you know, this is going to really help your mental health and this kind of thing. You're in the wrong body. You're actually a boy in a girl's body, vice versa. Or you're neither of those things. You're something entirely different. And it really does disturb and create a ton of confusion in a child's mind around the solidity of who they are. First of all, as a boy or a girl made in God's image. But then, you know, the truth is, all of us had a hard time growing up. None of us enjoyed going through puberty. None of us enjoyed the process of growing from childhood into adulthood. It's always been a challenge. But now, I mean, we're unmooring and unhinging kids from the basic realities of life and telling them that there's no boundaries whatsoever. And so it really creates an environment that causes a massive amount of confusion and I think a ton of mental health issues for kids.
1: No doubt. Well, the name Chloe Cole comes to mind because she's really prominent
0: for sure.
1: In the media right now. And I think I'm recollecting that you said, have you had her as a guest or you've met her before or talked to her?
0: I've met her. She's not been a guest on my podcast, but she and I and a couple of other people shared the stage at an event in California a few years ago. And I've met her at some different events, America Fest and other places. I have connected with her again, but she's not yet been on the podcast. I'm hoping maybe one day to snag her and get her on. But I've had a number of other detransitioners on the podcast as well. And again, just to see here's what's beautiful to me is that no matter how far we've gone away from God, no matter how much damage we have done to ourselves or we've allowed others to do to us, or again, buying into the lies of the world and supposedly these professional organizations that have our best interests at heart, no matter how much we've bought into those things, God is still able to open our eyes to what's true. And these men and women who have gone through top and bottom surgery and facial feminization for one guy I'm thinking of in particular, a lot of other things that they've done trying to be so-called, you know, become the other gender, no matter how much they've done, when they recognize, wait a minute, this is not, the goalpost keeps moving. It feels good for a moment, but then it keeps moving and I need to do more and more things. And this is never going to stop. This is actually, there's no finish point here. And I'm as miserable as I was. I'm even more miserable now because I can never go back to what I once had. But even then, those folks can come into alignment with who God created them to be, can come into alignment with their need for a savior and surrender their lives to him. And they're living fruitful and productive lives, spiritually speaking. Yes, they can never get back all that has been taken from them. But their soul can be absolutely right before the Lord. And that's a powerful reality of how God can make us whole from the inside.
1: Yeah, that is super powerful. Appreciate you putting the focus on that. That's where it should be. And I brought up Chloe Cole just because she is very prominent right now. In fact, she's gotten to share this detransition story of hers at the Health and Human Services in front of, you know,
0: yes,
1: leaders of our country with the HHS Secretary Robert Kennedy. And so just great opportunities she's had to be a spokesperson on this issue. And the main reason I brought her up, though, is I couldn't remember if you had talked to her and had her personal story in mind, but it doesn't have to be her. You've obviously, as you said, talked to many others. So I was wondering if you could relate, just kind of, obviously, I'm sure you don't know all the little nitty gritty details, but relate the story of someone that you've talked to of kind of how it came about and the process they went through. And just to help our listeners understand what is going on in America and other places as well, that is taking a child and, you know, just basically she describes it as being mutilated.
0: Yeah, it's exactly what happened. And when you have mental health counselors who you trust because they're the quote unquote experts, and they're telling parents, not everyone has done this, but many have done this. They're telling parents or asking parents, do you want a dead daughter or a live son? In other words, you're going to have to go along with this process of your daughter becoming a boy or a boy becoming a girl, which again is impossible. But you have to go along with this and pretend that it's possible and go through everything they want you to do. Cross-sex hormone, quote-unquote therapy, which of course has massive side effects for most people, and as well as surgery or whatever. You have to go

0: along with this, or you're culpable, or you've opened the doorway for them to kill themselves, essentially. And when you tell parents that, of course, I mean, so many parents are going to totally freak out about that and think that, well, this is the only solution. And that's part of what Chloe Cole's story was, is that that was the thing that was said to her parents. And yeah, and so yeah, they, for my knowledge, parents will sign paperwork, but the informed consent is hardly, you know, to me, it's built on a house of cards, because they've been essentially threatened and are terrified that they're going to somehow cause their child to kill themselves or do harm to themselves. And of course, any good parent doesn't want to do that. So you're relying on the experts that are supposed to have the best intentions in mind for you. And it turns out, no, so often that's not been the case. And again, Chloe Cole is a great example as somebody who now knows, like, she's not even sure if she can have children, because when you've been on testosterone, these huge numbers of testosterone, when you're a girl, when you're a woman, many times women will be sterilized. That doesn't happen in every case, but it happens in many cases. And so if she can even have a child, she'll never be able to breastfeed that child. And those realities start to come home to you as you get older. And of course, that is what happened with Chloe. So, and she's just representative of countless others that are in similar situations. So it really is a very abusive situation. So the way that it comes about, I mean, you know, as I said earlier, none of us have enjoyed going through puberty or oftentimes even coming up to puberty. What's interesting is that studies show that somewhere between 80 to 90% of kids that deal with gender dysphoria before puberty, going through puberty without even any intervention, somebody, you know, taking the approach of watchful waiting as parents, and maybe as a counselor, that if you will just let children naturally go through the process of puberty, not 80 to 90% of those kids that once felt gender dysphoric resolve to their own biology. And so knowing that that's true, it is unconscionable to me that you have people pushing and pushing and pushing to transition children as early as possible. For what reason, I don't know, other than, again, just an agenda, because they know that kids will resolve to their biology if they're just allowed to go through puberty. So it's the vast majority of them, not all do, but the vast majority do. So, but it comes about so often through brokenness in family relationships. Also, I think that social media is a massive culprit for a ton of dissatisfaction, a lot of depression, a lot of self-harm, and just the way that social media operates. I mean, we know that there's even been intentional, we've seen this recently in the last couple of weeks even, where I won't get into the various names of the social media platforms, but where many of them have actually intentionally been promoting addictive patterns of, you know, dopamine hits and that kind of thing in children and young people and adults for that matter too, all to draw them back to spend more and more and more and more and more screen time. And people are living these, you know, quote unquote, virtual lives at the earliest of ages. When I do my parenting summit, I'm encouraging parents, keep your kids off of social media. I mean, just don't even let them on. There's nothing of value that they're going to get from social media. Yes, they need computer skills and those kinds of things. Well, those are entirely separate. And yeah, social media does not help children in any way, shape, or form.
1: Yeah, thank you for sharing these insights here. And, you know, the Plumb Line is not a current events program per se. We just talk about topics and issues from a biblical worldview. But I did take note as I was researching Chloe a little bit that there is this Chloe Cole Act. And so I just wanted to give a quick update. Basically, the effort in Congress is a law that would ensure that the transgender type procedures for minors, the things that happened to her, would never happen again in any of the 50 states. They would become illegal. And also the child victims would be given the opportunity to hold the doctors who, quote unquote, experimented on them accountable. So this would be a major victory. And I want to bring that up primarily to say it has not passed yet, hasn't even passed either of the chambers, House or Senate, but it certainly is in need of prayer. So be praying, be reaching out, contacting your legislators, because I think that sounds like that would be a great thing to, you know, to put in place in America, huh?
0: Well, it would. And then just a couple weeks ago, I did a podcast with somebody that I do some contract work with as a as our ministry. Her name is Deborah Beatty, and she's a great researcher and sister in Christ. And she reached out to me and said, hey, we probably should jump on a podcast, because there were several big things that happened in regard to the

0: as gender affirming healthcare was just an opinion. It wasn't based on anything more than an opinion of theirs. And there's other opinions out there, and they were because they're being sued. They're actually saying, well, doctors and medical practitioners who took their advice, they need to be liable separate from us, because this is just one opinion of many. Well, that was not the way that WPATH communicated that for years and years. It wasn't just, oh, we have an opinion. It's like, no, this is the standard of so-called healthcare and what we are recommending. And it was crazy how it's been exposed. And the UK has pulled back over the last, I don't know, 5, 6, 7, 8 years. They've been pulling back more and more and more and shutting down places like Tavistock and others that were doing trans surgeries and things like that, because they're recognizing, what in the world are we doing? Like, they're seeing it before we're seeing it, or at least they're acting. I think there's a lot of people in the U.S. seeing the damage that's being done, but for whatever reason, there's a huge political reason as well for driving these things. And there's more and more division, obviously, in our country in terms of perspectives on morality, spirituality, you know, and particularly around topics of LGBTQ, as well as abortion and kind of sexual behavior in general.
1: Yeah, so much involved and so many layers to peel on all of this. And so I appreciate you kind of sharing that update. And that's, you know, at the heart of why there might be a little bit of lessening, a little bit of a change maybe of attitude and thinking about this. And we're going to get into that and discuss that some more coming up after the break here. So thank you so much, friends, for tuning in to the broadcast. Gary Ingram, again, is my guest, co-founder of the Love and Truth Network website that I'd love to have you go and visit right now as we go to the break here, is loveandtruthnetwork.com, 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And they can even come to your church as well and have a little seminar and things like that. 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We'll be back in a moment. I am so pleased to have Reasons for Hope as the national sponsor of The Plumb Line. 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

0: This is The Plumb Line. I'm your host, Chief Rudolph. Gary Ingram is my guest, co-founder of Love and Truth Network. Again, the website, loveandtruthnetwork.com. And we're specifically focusing on gender identity-related matters on this edition. And, of course, the reality is, as the scriptures tell us right about at the beginning of the Word of God in Genesis, that God made them male and female. He made them, and in His image, He made us as well. And so there are the two genders. Those are the only two options, male and female here, though. Our society today tries to give us all sorts of different pronouns and gender options and things like that. And it's so wild just, you know, when you fill out some of these forms and things that you have to fill out, whether it's for, you know, a bank account or a credit card or, you know, something like that, and they ask you the typical gender question. It's like the expense that had to go into it, you know, all of that, changing all those forms and everything so that they can include multiple genders or whatever. It's just
1: right.
0: I shouldn't laugh at it because it is truly sad, but it's part of what we live in today, isn't it?
1: Well, it is. Again, it's just a reflection of, I'd say, two things: massive confusion as well as rebellion. You know, so often, rather than yielding to and coming into alignment with the fact that we were made in the image of God, as you said just a moment ago, as male and female, male or female, we want to remake God into our image and or reject God altogether, entirely. And then it's a free for all. You know, there's no basis for morality or truth or any of that. No real value of life, for that matter. But there is, obviously, because God made us, he made us in His image. There's tremendous value. And we need to learn to cherish that, to come back to that. You know, there's actually one thing I wanted to, a concept I wanted to mention as we were talking a moment ago, Jay. And it's so often, I think, as Christians or as non-Christians, too, looking at the church, it seems like when it comes to sexuality, when it comes to LGBT identity issues, it seems like the perspective I think I hear a lot of is kind of a don't do it perspective, or that it's all bad, or it's, you know, we approach it from a negative place. When here's the reality, though, is that, yes, those things are true. God has established very clear boundaries around sexuality, around many, many things in the scriptures. And we have everything in the scriptures we need for life and godliness and for human thriving. But it is not primarily a message of negativity of don't. The scriptures don't just teach abstain from, they teach replace. They teach, rather than eating from the table of the world or the table of the enemy has prepared for us that might taste so good, but then turns sour in our stomach. God is saying, no, I've created this whole banquet table for you. I've created all of these good and glorious things. You know, Psalm 16 says that I think it's the last verse, says that in His right hand are pleasures forevermore. God does desire to pour out and give us good things. His primary focus is not our happiness. His primary focus is our holiness. But as we move toward holiness, we become more and more joyful and more filled with the fruit of the Spirit. But my point is this, is when for my life, having my two boys who are teenagers, having my wife, we're going on 19 years of marriage, and to look at what God has restored, what God has taken, I'm sure I would not be alive today. I didn't expect to live much past the age of 30 at one time in my life. I mean, He's given so much. And this is what I want people to understand, is your life isn't going to look just like my life, that's for sure. But the God who calls you to yield your flesh, to give Him the brokenness of your life and to surrender your life to Him, He is going to give back to you so much more in abundance. And that really is the message. It's not about name it, claim it, or that kind of nonsense, but there is an abundance that the Lord desires for us. But we first have to give Him our rags. We first have to give Him the things that we're holding on to, and the sexual relationships that are sin, and the identity that is wrapped up in confusion, and all the stuff that is broken, so that He can take that and actually reform all of that brokenness and give us back something that is so profound. And it's not just for us. Our freedom isn't just for us. It's for everybody else around us. It's for our families. It's for future generations. It's to be a spiritual father or mother to those, you know, in our lives, or older brother or sister to those in our lives. And so there is such a positive message that I think oftentimes gets missed in this perspective of kind of finger wagging, don't do it.
0: Yeah. Well, I'm just thinking too, there are many in our world who are confused, maybe have some sort of mental health issue or something that they just don't grasp or understand what you're sharing there. And so they perceive themselves to be in the wrong body is often how we hear it described. Or they're born a girl, but they think, you know, their body is, you know, they should be a boy or whatever. Those types of thoughts many times is there are because of, you know, mental health type issue. And so I really try to be very compassionate toward those individuals. And I think we all need to, to be that way. But compassion does not mean, you know, an affirmation and a, you know, effort to help them persist in what is ultimately sin, you know, mental health issue or not. What they're seeking to do and what they're, you know, believing is sin and is wrong. And that's where I get to Ephesians chapter 4. I want to read kind of some context here for you because, you know, I was thinking in my mind about the whole speaking the truth and love concept as I thought about what we're going to be talking today. But I, until I opened up here and read the context, I really wasn't, I didn't have a full grasp on just how spot on the Word of God is, as you would expect it to be spot on, but how spot on it is for what we're talking about, because it says in Ephesians chapter 4, starting at verse 14, then referring to what the whole chapter is about. The whole chapter is really about reaching unity in the faith and becoming mature in Christ is really what the chapter is about. And so Paul then writes, he says, then we will no longer be infants tossed back and forth by the waves and blown here and there by every wind of teaching and by the cunning and craftiness of people in their deceitful scheming. That's the verse that leads into the speaking the truth in love. I'm like, boy, that is a one sentence statement that hits exactly this whole situation that we're talking about here, Gary. And then he goes on to say, instead, speaking the truth in love, we will grow to become in every respect the mature body of him who is the head, that is Christ. And he describes this body joined and held together by every supporting ligament, growing, building itself up in love as each part does its work and so on. And so you've got this body concept here that our bodies are to be temples of the Holy Spirit and, you know, that our bodies are to be, whether they are male or female, they are to be for Christ. They are in Christ, at least hopefully you're in Christ. And so that whole aspect there is fascinating to me as I did a little bit more study in Ephesians chapter 4 to get ready for this.
1: Well, yeah, I totally agree. That's one of my kind of a favorite passage, that whole section. And as you go on, you're kind of getting into in verse 19 or just before verse 19, because of the hardening of their heart, they have given themselves or they become callous, have given themselves over to sensuality for the practice of every kind of impurity with greediness. And he goes on from there. But there's also verse 28, I think, is so powerful in chapter 4. It says, he who steals must steal no longer, but rather he must work, performing with his own hands what is good, so that he will have something to share with those, with the one who has need. And too many times when I read that growing up as a as somebody growing up in a Christian home, I only saw that in the context of he who steals, about stealing. But this is a specific application of a much, much broader principle. The one who is sexually broken, the one who is pursuing their own ends, whether that is I'm going to steal so I have something, or whatever else, whether it's lying or it's again promiscuity or whatever the thing is, we're called to end that sinful behavior, those sinful patterns, and instead we're called to actually produce something that is beneficial for others as a result. And the wonder of that, or the great news about that, is we have a desire to be, whether it's needed or it's to, we were made to give away. We, you know, Israel, Abraham was blessed to be a blessing. The church has been blessed to be a blessing. Believers have been blessed to be a blessing. And so to give away what God is giving to us, to empty the cup, in other words, of our own self-made ways of, whether it's self-protection or meeting our own needs. You know, we're used to meeting our own needs in an instant. We love the microwave option. God has slow cookers. You know, he doesn't usually push the 1 minute button on the microwave and poof, it's done. It takes time to develop. But what is produced in our lives over time is so good. We just have to stay with the process. But knowing that he wants to take, and I know I said this earlier, but this verse really highlights that. He wants to take all of our brokenness, in this case, it's Paul's talking about stealing, but all of our brokenness, and to turn that around so that we can actually offer something of huge value to those who are going through similar things that we've gone through. To me, it's just, it is a glorious thing that God can do that with our lives.
0: Amen. Amen. Yeah, thank you for that. Well, we're going to come back and talk more about this speaking the truth in love concept that we find in the Word of God in just a moment. So don't go anywhere.

0: 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Say, hey, thanks for sponsoring the Plum Line. 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
1: My husband was pressuring me to get an abortion. 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
0: 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Thanks for joining me for The Plum Line. I'm your host, Jay Rudolph. Gary Ingram is my guest, one of my favorite guests of all. He's a great spokesperson on the topics and issues related to sexual and relational wholeness, which is what Love and Truth Network, his ministry, deals with and addresses from a biblical worldview, of course. And Gary, as we continue here, I read from Ephesians chapter 4. You expounded a bit on some passages there, and therein is found the words, speaking the truth in love amidst the context. Hopefully people heard the last segment where we got some of the context there, but this whole idea of speaking the truth in love, as I led into the questions that I had for you, I mentioned about the importance of being compassionate toward the one who struggles with gender-related issues or, you know, with any sexual sin that they're battling. There is some compassion, there is some understanding, because we're sinners too, so we have some, you know, empathy and some understanding of their situation. And yet, at the same time, we don't affirm it. We don't, you know, say, oh, it's okay, you know, or we certainly don't, should not help them to persist in it by any means. And I've said this numerous times. I've probably said this to you and in past recordings that we've done. But to me, the most unloving thing we can do is to allow someone who is in sin to continue without any warning, right, without any speaking of the truth. The Bible makes it clear we are to speak the truth. Yes, we are to do it in love. And the two of those, that dichotomy there, almost every person, especially me, I guess I would say, has a difficulty with one side or the other. Some speak the truth and do it easily. That's pretty much me. The in love part is the difficulty. For others, the love part, you know, they're very loving and very caring, very compassionate, but they have trouble sharing the truth. And so it's a difficulty, I think, to accomplish both of those, isn't it?
4: It is. We often refer to it as walking on a razor's edge. I mean, it's in our culture today, especially that narrow way that Jesus calls us to has become narrower and narrower. It is absolutely possible to walk that path. But we have to be willing to also quickly course correct when you realize, oh, you know, I pulled out truth without love, and it's really a hammer, and I just wounded somebody. Mm-hmm. Or I'm speaking what the world says is love, but there's no biblical truth in it. And so we always have to, I'm sure I've said this in past podcasts as well, but in 1 Corinthians chapter 13, verse 6, of course, 13 is the love chapter. In verse 6, Paul says, love does not rejoice in unrighteousness, but rejoices with the truth. And so as Christians walk, you know, as Christians are affirming things that are actually sinful and lifestyles that are sinful, it's not loving at all to actually affirm sin and seal somebody in that place of rebellion against God. You know, I think about Proverbs, it says, deceitful are the kisses of an enemy and faithful are the wounds of a friend.
0: Mm-hmm. Yeah, exactly. Yeah. Well, and as I mentioned, you know, even if it seems difficult or unloving to speak the truth, we still must do it because it is actually the most loving thing you can do. Because you just can't imagine letting somebody persist in sin, even going to the, you know, route of doing or attempting a gender transition or something like that, and just, you know, affirming them in that, not saying anything about right. The wrongness of that, especially if you're a follower of Christ. I just can't imagine doing that.
4: Right, right. It wasn't that long ago that I've met lots of women and men who have attempted gender transition. And again, I've had a number of that on our podcast, but not that long ago, I was talking with a woman who just had tears just running down her face as she's been in this process now of returning to who God created her to be. But she's lived she's been on cross-sex hormones for years. She's lived, you know, as a man for years, and yet recognizes it didn't fulfill anything. And she's in a place where she really wants the Lord to have full authority over her life and to surrender her life to Him. And just knowing that with Him, there is fullness of joy. And so she's in this process of unwinding things, but there's lots of complications around it. The further we go away from God and buy into the world's lies and counterfeits, the messier it is to reorder those things. But by the grace of God, by those who are genuine, compassionate people, both truth people and love people in the body of Christ, there is a way out of all the complicated maze that we have kind of gotten ourselves into by believing in the lies that the world and the enemy put before us.
0: Yeah. I was thinking as you're sharing that it might be helpful, at least for me anyway, it'd be helpful. And if it's helpful for me, there's probably at least one or maybe a couple listeners out there that this would be helpful for as well, for me to ask you this. And that is, especially since you just mentioned that you have, you know, had the opportunity to have conversations with a lot of these folks. And many of the listeners, they may have never met some. I think I can only recall one person that I've met that was, you know, talking about going in for, you know, some surgery and gender transition and things, and a very brief opportunity that I had with that person. But even in that very brief opportunity, I struggled a bit. It's like, okay, what do I say? And that, so that's my question to you. We've got about 2 minutes left, so hopefully that gives you enough time to, you know, what do you say? How do you address this as a Christian?
4: Well, of course, first of all, you have to assess, where's the person at? I mean, are they totally bent and determined for surgery or cross-sex hormones or whatever? I think even then, obviously, we need to be speaking truth in a way that is gentle and gracious, but really warning them, talking about detransitioners that now have massive regret about what they allowed to happen. And many times people are still, it doesn't matter what the evidence is, it doesn't matter what anyone says, they have convinced themselves and they have a support base on the internet and all that kind of stuff, kind of cheering them out in this direction. And so you have to be, you can't always stop or prevent it for sure, but you can speak into it in a way that's loving and gracious. But also, for those who are coming out of that place or have been living in it for some time and are seeking Jesus. Yeah. I think sitting and listening and being quicker to listen. You know, as James talks about, we need to be quick to listen and also to be compassionate, but also again, rooted in truth and willing to walk with somebody and to, ideally to gather a team. You know, no one person can bear the weight of any one other individual's needs. And oftentimes people that are desperate will latch on to one individual and try to make them their everything, not even realizing how unhealthy that is. We have to have boundaries, and we also have to know I can work as a team. I can be a part of a solution, maybe within my church. We would love to have you be a part of our women's group or our men's group or whatever, or just being in our church in a way that we can love you, speak into your life, have time with you over lunch or whatever. People need fellowship. People are so desperately lonely as well, not just in this space, but as married couples. And it's really epidemic. So telling our stories, asking their story, being kind and gracious, but speaking truth, those principles apply regardless of where the person's at.
0: Amen. Well, thank you. That is very helpful. And thanks for coming on again, Gary. Really appreciate you and the Love and Truth Network.
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10: Matthew 15, verse 21, it says, "Then Jesus went away from there and withdrew to the district of Tyre and Sidon. And behold, a Canaanite woman from the region came out crying, 'Have mercy on me, O Lord, Son of David. My daughter is severely oppressed by a demon.' But he did not answer her a word. And his disciples came and begged him, saying, 'Send her away, for she's crying out after us.' And he answered and said, 'I was only sent to the lost sheep of the house of Israel.'" Now, the reason that's so significant is because of what she said when she came as an introduction. What did she say? Who does she call him? Lord, Son of David. She approached him with his Jewish kingly title. And if she's going to come to him with his Jewish title as King of Israel, Son of David, then he's only sent to the lost sheep of the house of Israel.

0: And as a result, if he says a word to her, guess what the words need to be said next, according to the Old Testament? You must die. And so he doesn't say a word because he loves her so much. She came to him based on his kingly power as a Jew. And he doesn't answer her a word because he wants her to rethink what he really can do for her. And she changes the title and no longer calls him Son of David. And she just says, Lord, help me. And folks, I believe those are the most important words that we could ever ask the Lord. When you don't know what to do, let your eyes be upon him.
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0: There are moments when bad news turns our world upside down and brings us to our knees. Prayers aren't always answered the way we hoped. So how can we continue to trust God? On Truth for Life Weekend, Alistair Begg wraps up a study in Habakkuk. We'll learn how the devastated and doubting prophet was able to move from that dark place to a place of praising and rejoicing.
1: And so in coming to chapter 3, we notice, first of all, that the prophet reacts. The prophet reacts. Secondly, the prophet reviews. The prophet reviews. And in verses 3 to 15, what you have is a wonderful poem. It is a classic example, I'm told, of Hebrew poetry. It provides a magnificent and a frightening picture of God's acts in history. It displays his power not only over nature, but also over all of the nations. So, for example, look at verse 6. He stood and shook the earth. That is a metaphor, you understand that. It's all anthropomorphisms. It's describing God, who is spirit, in an anthropomorphic way, so that we might have some point of identification. God stood, as it were, and he shook the earth. He looked and made the nations tremble. So when you're tempted to get all bent out of shape about the United Nations, or phenomenally excited about the United Nations, when you see them all sitting in their circle there with their microphones and their little signs, all resplendent in their glory. If you're old enough to remember Khrushchev and the shoe banging incident, let me tell you, God just cast a quizzical eye down on Khrushchev. Never mind your Bay of Pigs. Never mind your shoe. And all the events of the nations as described here and as described on a daily basis in our news broadcasts are under the control of the creator of the ends of the earth, who doesn't grow weary and whose wisdom is unsearchable. You see what a radically different view of the universe one has as a Christian? To be a Christian is a mind-altering experience. It is not simply the addition of some spiritual dimension to our already fairly good life. It is not the inclusion of a God that exists simply to fill in the inconsequential gaps that we cannot handle by virtue of our own reason. No, it is to fall down before the display of his splendor and to look at our world even as Habakkuk does here and to realize that he has given to us this great panorama of God's intervention. I'm going to leave you to tie the poetry to the history. All you need is a Bible and a knowledge of the English language, and you'll be able to see the different places that you can find in Judges 4 and 5 and in the book of Exodus and so on. And some of them you won't be able to get. I'm not sure that I could. But what you have here is just this great mural, as it were, painted all across the walls of these scenes of God's activity in the unfolding story of history. Now, when I read, I'm always looking for the one paragraph that summarizes the chapter because I'm lazy. And I'm always looking for the one sentence that summarizes the paragraph. And I'm always looking for one good phrase that gives me the handle on what's happening here in this section. And I think I have it in verse 13. If somebody said, what is this whole poem about? What is it? Why does he take from 3 to 15 to say what he's saying? What is he saying? Well, this is what he's saying. In each of the scenes described in the poem, what is happening is that God was coming out to deliver his people, to save his anointed ones. All right? Now, again, you see, this is why it's important that we understand the way the Bible holds together. That the story of the Bible is the story of God's promise to Abraham to make of him a nation that will be so vast that no one would be able to count it. Into that nation, God plugs believing Gentiles along with believing Jews and makes a community of his own that will eventually be innumerable in the portals of heaven. And in order to achieve that ultimate objective, God throughout all of history protects and preserves his anointed one, his anointed ones. Those ones eventually embodied in Christ himself, who is the very Israel of God. So when you read the Old Testament and you look at the Exodus and you say, what was happening when Moses said, let my people go, and they came out and the churning of the water swallowed up the chariots? The answer is here in verse 13. God was coming out to deliver his people. What was happening in the conversion of Ruth, the Moabitess girl, when in the encounter with her mother-in-law, she pledges allegiance to the God of Abraham, Isaac, and Jacob? God was preserving his anointed one. What is happening when David steps out onto the battlefield before the vastness of Goliath and all the hosts of wickedness arrayed against God's people? God is coming out to deliver his anointed ones. And throughout all of history, including present-day history, God continues to act in that way. And that is why it is always vitally important for us to keep our eyes on, first of all, what the Bible reveals concerning God's activity, and then to be sensible in looking at the way in which that is happening throughout our world. You came out to deliver your people, to save your anointed one. If you want to cross-reference, go to Psalm 105. You can go, I think, to Psalm 132 as well. The hymn writer summarizes it again, and that's, I think, one of the reasons I like hymn lyrics so much, is because they often summarize a great deal of theology and do it in a poem.

poetic form that is someone like myself can remember. If they did it mathematically, it would be hopeless to me. If they do it lyrically, at least I've got a chance. The hymn begins, "Praise to the holiest in the height, and in the depth be praise." But that's not the verse. The verse is, "O loving wisdom of our God, when all was sin and shame, a second Adam to the fight and to the rescue came." That, you see, is all tied into the wonder of God's purposes, the theology that Paul gives us: as in Adam all die, so in Christ will all be made alive. Adam has fouled it up, turned his back on God, and we with him have come crashing down in our rebellion against God and in our sin. How are we then to get back to that place of fellowship with a God against whom we have offended? Can we do it by our good deeds? No. Can we do it by spiritual experiences within us? No. Well, then how is it going to be possible? And the answer is in the loving wisdom of God, in the terms of verse 13. The Father said to the Son, "Go out, my Son, and be a champion for my people. Go out, my Son, and redeem my people Israel. Go out and bring them home to me." And out onto the battlefield of life strides like a colossus Jesus of Nazareth, taking on the evil that is ranged against him and bringing it to its knees at the cross. And when it all looked like it was completely finished, God was yet protecting his anointed one. And up from the grave he arises and shows himself to people. And the gospel goes out even today to the very ends of the earth. Oh, I get excited about this. There is no story like this. I've studied comparative religions. I don't know all that they say, but I know enough of what they say to know they don't say this. How could it be with such a magnificent story, with such a wonderful provision, that the minds of men and women would be turned again and again and again away from the story of amazing grace? There is only one answer, and the answer is again in our Bibles, in 2 Corinthians 4, that the God of this age has blinded the minds of men and women so that they cannot see the light of the glory of the gospel in the face of Jesus Christ. They cannot see it. And they cannot even see that they can't see until God in his mercy shows them their blindness, so that in acknowledgement of their blindness, they may, men like Bartimaeus, cry out, "Lord, have mercy on me." Well, I want to see. And if you want to see today, if you want to see your world the right way, if you want to see God in all of his provision, if you want to make sense of these bits and pieces, cry out to God from where you are. Acknowledge your blindness. Acknowledge your rebellion. Acknowledge the fact that you like to have a God of your own creation, because you don't have to obey him. He has to do for you. You don't have to do for him. But it doesn't work. It doesn't work before an empty grave. It doesn't work before the inhabitation of your body by temptations and all kinds of invasions. You are powerless to deal with it. You need a God outside of yourself. And it is that God displayed in this wonderful poem that Habakkuk is reviewing. Finally, the prophet reacts, the prophet reviews, and the prophet rejoices. This is a great finish. The key to a good sermon, said George Burns, is to have a good beginning and a good ending, and then try and keep the two of them as close together as you can. So here Habakkuk does it. He has a good beginning with all the questions and complaints. How long is this going on? Why does this happen? And look at this phenomenal close. "I will rejoice in the Lord. I will be joyful in God my Savior." In other words, he takes the fact of God's disclosure in the past, his sovereign control of the affairs of time. He brings the apparent out of controlness of his personal circumstances nationally within the perspective of God's revealing of himself. And then that is what allows him to get perspective. You see, he doesn't end up rejoicing because the circumstances are fixed. There is no indication of the circumstances being fixed. The circumstances may actually be a little worse. But the prophecy, which had opened with doubts,

0: and with problems ends with delight and praise. And I want you to notice carefully that the affirmation with which he finishes is not engendered by happy circumstances. It's not engendered by happy circumstances. And until God's people are prepared to get our hearts and our heads underneath this truth, we will continue to present to our unbelieving friends and neighbors a posture which is neither true to life nor true to the Bible. Our friends are not drawn by the idea that it goes something like this. I have a dreadful problem. I went to God. I don't have any more problems. Therefore, we're having a picnic. I will rejoice. We will rejoice. And we would like you to come over and see what it is like to rejoice. Well, you're flat out not telling the truth. Eventually, the picnic is in heaven. No doubt about that. That will be untrammeled joy. That will be unmitigated praise and wonder. But right now, all hell lets loose against us. Fightings outside of us, fears within us, doubts, disappointments, cancers, broken relationships, children that drive us crazy, and I'm only running through the first little section. And everybody goes, that's right, that's right. No, he's telling the truth. That's right, I know that's right. Okay, so how do you get to, I will rejoice? That's the $64,000 question. And the answer is right here. He doesn't say, I will rejoice. He says, I will rejoice in the Lord. I will be joyful. Notice, in God my Savior. Who is God my Savior? He's the sovereign Lord. The sovereign Lord. Not a wooden thing that I have at the end of my bed. No. I'm coming to the sovereign Lord who made himself known in the Bible, who revealed himself in the acts of history. Sovereign Lord, I have cancer. Sovereign Lord, my uncle is in a wheelchair. Sovereign Lord, my kids are killing me. Sovereign Lord, this is the Christian experience. Through many dangers, toils, snares, I have already come. Tell your friends that, that's believable. Tell your work colleagues that. They'll identify with that. Tell them when it all hits the fan and you feel like running for it. The answer is not in the transformation of circumstance, but the answer is in the revelation of God in and of himself. In his word, the Bible. I have nothing else to hold on to except that he promised. Except that he made himself known to me in this way. And a brief prophecy such as this points us always forward. The prophets are always pointing forward. In the middle of his disappointment, in the absence of everything that would be regarded as God's blessing, especially from the mind of Judaism. This is what he's saying, isn't he? This is an agricultural economy, though the fig tree doesn't bud, no grapes on the vines, olive crop fails, fields produce no food, no sheep in the pen, no cattle in the stalls. What is that? That is absolute, the destruction of society. That is just, everything has gone to pot. Everything is shot. And listen to us. Can you believe the price of gas? I am unbelievable. It's terrible. This is America, you know. I mean, this is ridiculous. Well, yeah, maybe, maybe not. I don't know. You pay more for water than you pay for gas. You're still walking around with all those bottles hanging off you. I don't know what your deal is. But to contextualize it, I mean, what he's really saying is, though the stock market collapses, though my property loses 75% of its value, though the price of gas goes to $8 a gallon, though we have a food shortage and we have to line up outside Heinen's, still I will rejoice in the Lord. I will be joyful in God my Savior. The sovereign Lord gives me strength and Air Nikes. Look at that, 19. Nikes. I should, somebody send this tape to Oregon. I might get a free pair for this. But listen, the sovereign Lord is my strength. He makes my feet like the feet of a deer. The average young person is going, I don't want my feet to look like the feet of a deer. That's, I don't like, it's a metaphor. For goodness sake, I'm walking on air, he says. I'm walking on air. I got the springs in my heels. Why? You see, we've got loved ones in this congregation right now that are facing horrible battles with illness. The sovereign Lord, even in the midst of all of that pain, in the face of the threshold of death, is able to assure his children that he has come out onto the battlefield to secure them for himself, and having taken them into himself, he will not let them go. If we had time, we would go to Romans 8, but we don't, so relax. And if you go to Romans 8 and allow, as it were, Paul, in that magnificent chapter that begins, "There is therefore now no condemnation to them that are in Christ Jesus," if you allow Paul, as it were, to backfill for us, or to paint another few scenes into this great mural of Habakkuk, then you will be tremendously encouraged. Because it's there, remember, he says, "If God be for us, who can be against us?" See, he doesn't say, "Who can be against us?" Because the answer to that is, well, a lot of people and a lot of stuff. But what he says is, get some perspective. If the sovereign Lord of the universe is for you, has redeemed you, then, you know, Khrushchev banging his shoe, hey, come on. Or your wife banging her shoe, or somebody banging their shoe, hey. And then he says, who will bring any charge against those whom God has chosen? You see, what he means by that is not that people won't come and accuse us. The devil accuses us, our consciences accuse us, people accuse us. But at the cross, the case is closed. You can't file with any higher court than this. God has brought the judgment of eternity into time in the death of his Son, and all who are in Christ, who have been justified and set apart, there's no condemnation to them. So let anybody come and accuse in any way they want. Who will separate us from the love of Christ? Well, stress might, opposition might, danger, violence, and so on. We're given over to death all day long, he says. And for your sake. But ultimately, that can't do us. You can get separated from your wife. You can get separated from your kids. You can get separated from your house. You can get separated from your body. But you can't get separated from the love of God. Cancer can't get your soul. Listen to how Richard Sibbes puts it. God takes care of poor, weak Christians that are struggling with temptations and corruptions. Christ carries them in his arms. All Christ's sheep are diseased, and therefore, he takes tender care of them. All Christ's sheep are diseased, and therefore, he takes tender care of them. What a tragedy it is when our friends and neighbors who are wondering about life and death and the things of the Spirit, when they've got this idea that somehow or another God is taking care of us by our profession because we are the undiseased ones. We're the diseased ones. Every day we need fresh forgiveness. Every day.
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0: Father, we thank you that the Bible is such that we can never plumb its depths, that it is actually the book that understands us more than we even understand it. We thank you that in it you have disclosed yourself precisely as you chose to say exactly what you want. So come to our complaining hearts and lives, come to our superficial views of history, and set us right, Lord, we pray. Not simply that we may be settled, as it were, in our own equilibrium, but in order that we might be what you have desired for us to be, shining as lights in a dark place, bearing news of the fact that Christ is the one who comes to those who are diseased and provides the very answer in his own sacrifice. And come to our untidy lives today, Lord, we pray, and help us, whether our circumstances alter for the better or not, to be able to affirm that, Lord, you are sovereign over everything you've made. And then help us to live in light of that. For Jesus' sake, amen.
1: 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Thanks for joining us to study God's Word this weekend. Next weekend, we'll look at the Apostle Paul's ministry. 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
3: Of the two Iowa Senate candidates, Ashley Hinson shows up every day to fight for Iowa. Josh Turek, he doesn't. That's why sheriffs across Iowa are endorsing Hinson. 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
4: But not Josh Turek. 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That's Josh Turek. 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Fight on Iowa is responsible for the content of this ad.
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0: Greg wraps up a study in Habakkuk. We'll learn how the devastated and doubting prophet was able to move from that dark place to a place of praising and rejoicing.
1: And so in coming to chapter 3, we notice, first of all, that the prophet reacts. The prophet reacts. Secondly, the prophet reviews. The prophet reviews. And in verses 3 to 15, what you have is a wonderful poem. It is a classic example, I'm told, of Hebrew poetry. It provides a magnificent and a frightening picture of God's acts in history. It displays his power not only over nature, but also over all of the nations. So, for example, look at verse 6. He stood and shook the earth. That is a metaphor, you understand that. It's all anthropomorphisms. It's describing God, who is spirit, in an anthropomorphic way, so that we might have some point of identification. God stood, as it were, and he shook the earth. He looked and made the nations tremble. So when you're tempted to get all bent out of shape about the United Nations, or phenomenally excited about the United Nations, when you see them all sitting in their circle there with their microphones and their little signs, all resplendent in their glory. If you're old enough to remember Khrushchev and the shoe-banging incident, let me tell you, God just cast a quizzical eye down on Khrushchev. Never mind your Bay of Pigs. Never mind your shoe. And all the events of the nations as described here and as described on a daily basis in our news broadcasts are under the control of the creator of the ends of the earth, who doesn't grow weary and whose wisdom is unsearchable. You see what a radically different view of the universe one has as a Christian? To be a Christian is a mind-altering experience. It is not simply the addition of some spiritual dimension to our already fairly good life. It is not the inclusion of a God that exists simply to fill in the inconsequential gaps that we cannot handle by virtue of our own reason. No, it is to fall down before the display of his splendor and to look at our world even as Habakkuk does here and to realize that he has given to us this great panorama of God's intervention. I'm going to leave you to tie the poetry to the history. All you need is a Bible and a knowledge of the English language, and you'll be able to see the different places that you can find in Judges 4 and 5 and in the book of Exodus and so on. And some of them you won't be able to get. I'm not sure that I could. But what you have here is just this great mural, as it were, painted all across the walls of these scenes of God's activity in the unfolding story of history. Now, when I read, I'm always looking for the one paragraph that summarizes the chapter because I'm lazy. And I'm always looking for the one sentence that summarizes the paragraph. And I'm always looking for one good phrase that gives me the handle on what's happening here in this section. And I think I have it in verse 13. If somebody said, what is this whole poem about? What is it? Why does he take from 3 to 15 to say what he's saying? What is he saying? Well, this is what he's saying. In each of the scenes described in the poem, what is happening is that God was coming out to deliver his people, to save his anointed ones. All right? Now, again, you see, this is why it's important that we understand the way the Bible holds together. That the story of the Bible is the story of God's promise to Abraham to make of him a nation that will be so vast that no one would be able to count it. Into that nation, God plugs believing Gentiles along with believing Jews and makes a community of his own that will eventually be innumerable in the portals of heaven. And in order to achieve that ultimate objective, God throughout all of history protects and preserves his anointed one, his anointed ones. those ones eventually embodied in Christ himself, who is the very

Israel of God. So when you read the Old Testament and you look at the Exodus and you say, what was happening when Moses said, let my people go, and they came out and the churning of the water swallowed up the chariots? The answer is here in verse 13. God was coming out to deliver his people. What was happening in the conversion of Ruth, the Moabitess girl, when in the encounter with her mother-in-law, she pledges allegiance to the God of Abraham, Isaac, and Jacob? God was preserving his anointed one. What is happening when David steps out onto the battlefield before the vastness of Goliath and all the hosts of wickedness arrayed against God's people? God is coming out to deliver his anointed ones. And throughout all of history, including present-day history, God continues to act in that way. And that is why it is always vitally important for us to keep our eyes on, first of all, what the Bible reveals concerning God's activity, and then to be sensible in looking at the way in which that is happening throughout our world. You came out to deliver your people, to save your anointed one. If you want a cross-reference, go to Psalm 105. You can go, I think, to Psalm 132 as well. The hymn writer summarizes it again, and that's, I think, one of the reasons I like hymn lyrics so much, is because they often summarize a great deal of theology and do it in a poetic form that someone like myself can remember. If they did it mathematically, it would be hopeless to me. If they do it lyrically, at least I've got a chance. The hymn begins, praise to the holiest in the height, and in the depth be praise. But that's not the verse. The verse is, O loving wisdom of our God, when all was sin and shame, a second Adam to the fight and to the rescue came. That, you see, is all tied into the wonder of God's purposes. The theology that Paul gives us, as in Adam all die, so in Christ will all be made alive. Adam has fouled it up, turned his back on God, and we with him have come crashing down in our rebellion against God and in our sin. How are we then to get back to that place of fellowship with a God against whom we have offended? Can we do it by our good deeds? No. Can we do it by spiritual experiences within us? No. Well, then how is it going to be possible? And the answer is in the loving wisdom of God, in the terms of verse 13. The Father said to the Son, go out, my Son, and be a champion for my people. Go out, my Son, and redeem my people, Israel. Go out and bring them home to me. And out onto the battlefield of life strides like a colossus, Jesus of Nazareth, taking on the evil that is ranged against him and bringing it to its knees at the cross. And when it all looked like it was completely finished, God was yet protecting his anointed one. And up from the grave he arises and shows himself to people. And the gospel goes out, even today, to the very ends of the earth. Oh, I get excited about this. There is no story like this. I've studied comparative religions. I don't know all that they say, but I know enough of what they say to know they don't say this. How could it be with such a magnificent story, with such a wonderful provision, that the minds of men and women would be turned again and again and again away from the story of amazing grace? There is only one answer, and the answer is again in our Bibles, in 2 Corinthians 4, that the God of this age has blinded the minds of men and women so that they cannot see the light of the glory of the gospel in the face of Jesus Christ. They cannot see it. And they cannot even see that they can't see until God in his mercy shows them their blindness, so that in acknowledgement of their blindness, they may, men like Bartimaeus, cry out, Lord, have mercy on me. Well, I want to see. And if you want to see today, if you want to see your world the right way, if you want to see God in all of his provision, if you want to make sense of these bits and pieces, cry out to God from where you are. Acknowledge your blindness. Acknowledge your rebellion. Acknowledge the fact that you like to have a God of your own creation, because you don't have to obey him. He has to do for you. You don't have to do for him. But it doesn't work.
It doesn't work before an empty grave. It doesn't work before

0: the inhabitation of your body by temptations and all kinds of invasions. You are powerless to deal with it. You need a God outside of yourself. And it is that God displayed in this wonderful poem that Habakkuk is reviewing. Finally, the prophet reacts, the prophet reviews, and the prophet rejoices. This is a great finish. The key to a good sermon, said George Burns, is to have a good beginning and a good ending, and then try and keep the two of them as close together as you can. So here Habakkuk does it. He has a good beginning with all the questions and complaints. How long is this going on? Why does this happen? And look at this phenomenal close. I will rejoice in the Lord. I will be joyful in God my Savior. In other words, he takes the fact of God's disclosure in the past, his sovereign control of the affairs of time. He brings the apparent out-of-controlness of his personal circumstances nationally within the perspective of God's revealing of himself. And then that is what allows him to get perspective. You see, he doesn't end up rejoicing because the circumstances are fixed. There is no indication of the circumstances being fixed. The circumstances may actually be a little worse. But the prophecy, which had opened with doubts and with problems, ends with delight and praise. And I want you to notice carefully that the affirmation with which he finishes is not engendered by happy circumstances. It's not engendered by happy circumstances. And until God's people are prepared to get our hearts and our heads underneath this truth, we will continue to present to our unbelieving friends and neighbors a posture which is neither true to life nor true to the Bible. Our friends are not drawn by the idea that it goes something like this. I have a dreadful problem. I went to God. I don't have any more problems. Therefore, we're having a picnic. I will rejoice. We will rejoice. And we would like you to come over and see what it is like to rejoice. Well, you're flat out not telling the truth. Eventually, the picnic is in heaven. No doubt about that. That will be untrammeled joy. That will be unmitigated praise and wonder. But right now, all hell lets loose against us. Fightings outside of us, fears within us, doubts, disappointments, cancers, broken relationships, children that drive us crazy, and I'm only running through the first little section. And everybody goes, that's right, that's right. No, he's telling the truth. That's right, I know that's right. Okay, so how do you get to I will rejoice? That's the $64,000 question. And the answer is right here. He doesn't say, I will rejoice. He says, I will rejoice in the Lord. I will be joyful. Notice, in God my Savior. Who is God my Savior? He's the sovereign Lord. The sovereign Lord. Not a wooden thing that I have at the end of my bed. No. I'm coming to the sovereign Lord who made himself known in the Bible, who revealed himself in the acts of history. Sovereign Lord, I have cancer. Sovereign Lord, my uncle is in a wheelchair. Sovereign Lord, my kids are killing me. Sovereign Lord, this is the Christian experience. Through many dangers, toils, snares, I have already come. Tell your friends that's believable. Tell your work colleagues that, they'll identify with that. Tell them when it all hits the fan and you feel like running for it, the answer is not in the transformation of circumstance, but the answer is in the revelation of God in and of himself, in his word, the Bible. I have nothing else to hold on to except that he promised, except that he made himself known to me in this way. And a brief prophecy such as this points us always forward. The prophets are always pointing forward. In the middle of his disappointment, in the absence of everything that would be regarded as God's blessing, especially from the mind of Judaism. This is what he's saying, isn't he? This is an agricultural economy. Though the fig tree doesn't bud, no grapes on the vines, olive crop fails, fields produce no food, no sheep in the pen, no cattle in the stalls. What is that? That is absolute the destruction of society. That is just everything has gone to pot. Everything is shot. And listen to us.
1: Can you believe the price of gas? I am unbelievable. It's terrible. This is America, you know. I mean, this is ridiculous.
0: Well, yeah, maybe, maybe not. I don't know. You pay more for water than you pay for gas. You're still walking around with all those bottles hanging off you. I don't know what your deal is. But to contextualize it, I mean, what he's really saying is, though the stock market collapses, though my property loses 75% of its value, though the price of gas goes to $8 a gallon, though we have a food shortage and we have to line up outside Heinen's, still I will rejoice in the Lord. I will be joyful in God my Savior. The sovereign Lord gives me strength and Air Nikes. Look at that, 19. Nikes. I should, somebody send this tape to Oregon. I might get a free pair for this. But listen, the sovereign Lord is my strength. He makes my feet like the feet of a deer. The average young person is going, I don't want my feet to look like the feet of a deer. It's a metaphor, for goodness sake. I'm walking on air, he says. I'm walking on air. I got the springs in my heels. Why? You see, we've got loved ones in this congregation right now that are facing horrible battles with illness. The sovereign Lord, even in the midst of all of that pain, in the face of the threshold of death, is able to assure his children that he has come out onto the battlefield to secure them for himself, and having taken them into himself, he will not let them go. If we had time, we would go to Romans 8, but we don't, so relax. And if you go to Romans 8 and allow, as it were, Paul, in that magnificent chapter that begins, there is therefore now no condemnation to them that are in Christ Jesus, if you allow Paul, as it were, to backfill for us, or to paint another few scenes into this great mural of Habakkuk, then you will be tremendously encouraged. Because it's there, remember, he says, if God be for us, who can be against us? See, he doesn't say, who can be against us? Because the answer to that is, well, a lot of people and a lot of stuff. But what he says is, get some perspective. If the sovereign Lord of the universe is for you, has redeemed you, then, you know, Khrushchev banging his shoe, hey, come on. Or your wife banging her shoe, or somebody banging their shoe, hey. And then he says, who will bring any charge against those whom God has chosen? You see, what he means by that is not that people won't come and accuse us. The devil accuses us, our consciences accuse us, people accuse us. But at the cross, the case is closed. You can't file with any higher court than this. God has brought the judgment of eternity into time in the death of his Son, and all who are in Christ, who have been justified and set apart, there's no condemnation to them. So let anybody come and accuse in any way they want. Who will separate us from the love of Christ? Well, stress might, opposition might, danger, violence, and so on. We're given over to death all day long, he says. And for your sake. But ultimately, that can't do us. You can get separated from your wife. You can get separated from your kids. You can get separated from your house. You can get separated from your body. But you can't get separated from the love of God. Cancer can't get your soul. Listen to how Richard Sibbes puts it. God takes care of poor, weak Christians that are struggling with temptations and corruptions. Christ carries them in his arms. All Christ's sheep are diseased, and therefore, he takes tender care of them. all

0: Christ's sheep are diseased, and therefore he takes tender care of them. What a tragedy it is when our friends and neighbors who are wondering about life and death and the things of the Spirit, when they've got this idea that somehow or another God is taking care of us by our profession because we are the undiseased ones. We're the diseased ones. Every day we need fresh forgiveness. Every day.
1: 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It's Alistair's book, The Christian Manifesto, Jesus' Life-Changing Words from the Sermon on the Plain. 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You'll explore the characteristics of faithful Christian living and find out what real Christian love looks like in practice, why forgiveness is so important in our walk, and why it's better to be hated for Christ's sake than to be loved by the world. 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
0: Father, we thank you that the Bible is such that we can never plumb its depths, that it is actually the book that understands us more than we even understand it. We thank you that in it you have disclosed yourself precisely as you chose to say exactly what you want. So come to our complaining hearts and lives, come to our superficial views of history, and set us right, Lord, we pray. Not simply that we may be settled, as it were, in our own equilibrium, but in order that we might be what you have desired for us to be, shining as lights in a dark place, bearing news of the fact that Christ is the one who comes to those who are diseased and provides the very answer in his own sacrifice. And come to our untidy lives today, Lord, we pray, and help us, whether our circumstances alter for the better or not, to be able to affirm that, Lord, you are sovereign over everything you've made, and then help us to live in light of that. For Jesus' sake, amen.
1: 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Thanks for joining us to study God's Word this weekend. 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
5: In Mark chapter 7, verse 24, it says, "And from there he arose and went away from the region of Tyre and Sidon." This is a very pagan area. "And he entered a house and did not want anyone to know, yet he could not be hidden." Verse 25, "But immediately a woman whose little daughter was possessed by an unclean spirit heard of him." So that tells you a little bit about this woman. She's got a daughter who is demon-possessed. And she heard of Jesus and came and fell down at his feet. Now, the woman was a Gentile, or Canaanite, a Syrophoenician by birth, and she begged Jesus that the demon be brought out of her daughter. And he said to her, "Let the little children be fed first, for it is not right for the children's bread to be thrown to the dogs." But she answered him and says, "Lord, yet even the dogs eat the crumbs." And he said to her, "For this statement, you may go your way. The demon has left your daughter." You know, like, so it's crazy stuff going on with these miracles, right? This is just so unusual, all this stuff. And I think these are teaching lessons for the disciples. He keeps telling them, "Don't tell them who I am. Don't tell anything about going to the cross. Don't say anything." And the reason they can't say anything is, guess what? They're not listening. They're not really understanding what the gospel is all about. They're not really understanding what the cross is all about. And so he tells them, "Don't tell anyone." And I think all of this is for the disciples as well. She had a heart issue, and I think they have a heart issue. This whole thing starts with, they have eyes to see that cannot see, they have ears to hear that cannot hear, and they have a heart that does not understand. And so those three areas, the heart, the eyes, and the ears, are what Jesus is going to teach on with these miracles.
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5: Jesus got out of the transfiguration up in the mountain. He's shining like crazy. He comes down. The people run to him. They're all excited. Jesus is shining like the lightning. And the disciples are having this argument down below with this father and these people, the Pharisees, Sadducees, and everybody. And they're arguing that his disciples couldn't cast out the demon that was in this father's son. And so they're saying, like, why couldn't we cast him out, Lord? And so Jesus comes down from the mountain. And there's this crowd, and Jesus asked them in verse 16, "What are you arguing about with them?" And someone from the crowd answered him and said, "Teacher, I brought my son to you, for he has a spirit that makes him mute. And whenever it seizes him, it throws him down and foams and grinds his teeth and becomes rigid. So I asked your disciples to cast it out, and they were not able." And he answered and said, "O faithless generation," in some versions it'll say, "O perverted generation, how long am I to be with you? How long am I to bear with you?" And there'll be a third one, "How long has this been happening?" And so that's straight out of the book of Proverbs, chapter 1, how long, how long, how long? Wisdom, personified as Jesus, is asking the same questions out of Proverbs chapter 1. How long, how long, how long? And I want to present to you this morning that same question to each of us. How long? And Jesus says, "O faithless generation, how long am I to be with you?" So that's the question. Is God with you?
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4: So if we're not utopians and we're not dystopians, what are we? 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
5: Welcome to the God-Centered Life with Josh Moody Weekend Edition. We're in the book of 1 Thessalonians chapter 4, verses 13 through 18 in the focus today. We began last time we were together with a study called Encourage One Another. This will be part 2 of that study in our series, The Coming of the Lord. Josh Moody is senior pastor of College Church located in Wheaton, Illinois. My name's Todd Busty. Thanks for joining us for this study of God's Word. Josh, part 2 of a study on encouragement. And I've got to admit, adopting the label of Newtopian has an encouraging tone to it. But this is more than just drawing encouragement from focusing on the second coming, is it not?
6: Right. That focus on the second coming then gives a whole new purpose to our life today.
5: We'll jump into the second part of this study after a brief review of the setup that got us to where we are right now. 1 Thessalonians chapter 4, verses 13 through 18. Here's Josh.
4: Paul is writing his letter to a church that was founded by him, we think, very recently in the timeline. So the church was planted in Thessalonica, which at the time was the capital of the province of Macedonia. It's still one of the largest, most significant cities in Greece, the second city of Greece, Thessalonica. And Paul had recently just planted it. And having planted it, there was rapidly persecution that emerged. And because of this persecution, Paul and the other church planters then had to leave in a bit of a hurry. And as far as we can put together the timeline, the most likely thing is that Paul is now in Corinth, just a little bit further down in Greece, and he's writing a letter to the church in Thessalonica, concerned for it because it's experienced this persecution. He's heard from Timothy, some good reports, but he's writing to them, and as we've seen, the message he's giving to them over and over again is that as they face up to difficulties in their situation, they need to live in the light of what they know. Now, that is a key Christian principle. When we are faced with things we do not know, we do not understand, that we're not sure about, what we need to do is to live in the light of what we do know, what we do understand, what we are sure about. But having left that church in something of a hurry, it seems as if there was one part of the basic message of Christianity that in his hurry to leave, fleeing from persecution, he had not been able to teach them. And that's why he says in chapter 3, and verse 10. He's longing, he says, we pray most earnestly night and day that we may see you face to face and supply what is lacking in your faith. There was something lacking. There's some part of the basic Christian message, Christianity 101, if you like, that he hadn't been able to tell them. And it was lacking in their faith. And so at the beginning of our passage that we just had read out, he says, but we do not want you to be uninformed. So the things that they do know that he has taught them, they're to live in the light of those things, but there's one key aspect that they don't know. And he wants them to be not uninformed about this. So what we're going to do this morning is we're going to seek to understand what it is that Paul is teaching here and then do what he instructs us to do, which is to encourage one another with these words. So first of all, let's see if we can understand this part that Paul hadn't yet taught the Thessalonians about the coming of Jesus. So verse 13, he says, we do not want you to be uninformed, brothers, about those who are asleep. By saying those who are asleep, he means those who have died. And so this part of what they were uninformed about was an acute need because the Thessalonian church had recently experienced some death. It could be that the persecution that they'd been under had led to some of their church members being martyred and killed. Or it could be natural death. But you can imagine how perplexed they were then, that they hadn't been yet taught fully about heaven and life after death and the coming of Jesus. And they'd been told the good news of Jesus, but now some of them have died. Well, Paul then will explain. So verse 14, four. So now he's explaining this principle, the key Christian principle, that we grieve, but not as others do who have no hope. Four, verse 14. Since we believe that Jesus died and rose again, even so, through Jesus, God will bring with him those who have fallen asleep. So the reason why we have hope is based for the Christian not on an optimistic spirit about life after death. The Christian has hope because of a factual event that took place in history, namely the resurrection of Jesus. So this is the key part, or at least one aspect of the key part, of which they have been uninformed. The ancients, the Greeks, believed that when you died, your soul was immortal and carried on. But the key part of Christian teaching is that there will come a moment, there will come a time when we will physically have a new body. Okay, so that's good news, but when is it going to happen? Well, verse 15 and then on, he'll explain when it's going to happen with language that is evocative and hard to entirely grasp, but beautiful and hopeful. So verse 15, he says, for, again, he's explaining when this is going to happen. For this we declare to you by a word from the Lord, or literally word from Lord. So in other words, what Paul is saying here is this is something I have from Jesus. This is Jesus's teaching. And that, I think, is what he means when he says, therefore, encourage one another with these words. He's saying this is the teaching of Jesus that I'm now passing on to you and interpreting for you. So for this we declare to you by a word, or by word from the Lord, by Jesus' word, that we who are alive, who are left until the coming of the Lord, that is people who are still physically alive when Jesus returns, will not precede those who have fallen asleep. So apparently there was some misinformation in the congregation of Thessalonia that if you were still physically alive when Jesus returned, somehow you'd have precedence. You'd be sort of at the front of the line. Well, that's not the case. Why? Because, he says, verse 16, for the Lord himself will descend from heaven with a cry of command, with the voice of an archangel, and with the sound of the trumpet of God, and the dead in Christ will rise first. Now, what does Paul mean when he says the Lord will descend on a cry of command and the voice of an archangel and the sound of the trumpet of God? Does he mean that literally Jesus will physically come down from the clouds? Does he mean that there'll be a literal, physical, audible cry of command? Does he mean there'll be literally the voice of an archangel? Which I suppose none of us know exactly what that would sound like, but certainly is impressive. Does he mean that there'll be literally, physically, a sound of a trumpet? The trumpet of God? I think it's certainly possible. After all, Paul talks about the trump of God elsewhere. And we're talking now about the physical new heaven and new earth. We're talking about the home of righteousness. We're talking about the whole new universe that God will bring into being on that last day. It's certainly possible that these things are literal and physical. After all, he's talking about a physical, bodily resurrection. On the other hand, it's also possible these are evocative images of realities that human language cannot possibly describe. Either way, it's glorious.
5: 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Hope to see you there. 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Back into 1 Thessalonians now. Here's Josh.
4: And then he says, "Then we who are alive, who are left," that is those who are still alive when Jesus returns, "will be caught up together with them in the clouds to meet the Lord in the air. And so we will always be with the Lord." Again, does he mean that those who are still physically alive when Jesus returns will sort of be lifted up and kind of hover with those who've been raised from the dead together with Jesus in the physical air? It's possible. On the other hand, it could be language that's evocative of realities that we cannot grasp with human language. Either way, the point, of course, is to encourage the Thessalonians that together with them, those who recently died, their loved ones, they'll be together with them, and that they would always be with the Lord. There'll be an eternity of joy and peace. So the Christian hope of heaven, the new heaven, the new earth, is not finally some disembodied spirit playing a harp on a cloud. The Christian hope is a new heaven and a new earth, a whole new universe to explore, where there'll be no more mourning, no more crying, no more tears. And we'll be with our loved ones, together with them who love the Lord Jesus,

0: with Jesus always.
1: And so he says, then, encourage one another with these words. Well, how can we do that? How then, and now we've grasped what Paul was saying, we're no longer uninformed, if we were, or it's been clarified in our minds, I hope, what Paul was saying about the second coming of Jesus. How then can we, like he tells the Thessalonians to do, to encourage one another, how can we encourage one another with these words? The word encourage is the same word that Jesus used of the Holy Spirit, that he's a comforter, an encourager. It has the sense of coming alongside and calling forward. So how then can we encourage one another with these words? Well, first of all, we need to make sure that we are not uninformed. In other words, we need to make sure that our picture of the future is a biblical one. And it's very easy for us, even for mature Christians, and especially for young Christians like the Thessalonians were, to begin to have in our mind a picture of the future that is not this one. Tends to be that humans either think of the future in utopian ways, or by contrast, in dystopian ways. So humans tend to either think of the future as a movement towards some coming utopia, that we're going to work hard. And why not have this dream? That we're going to work hard together to make society a better place. That we're going to work to make this country, this world, a place where there'll be no racism, where there'll be no abuse, where there'll be no poverty or injustice. That we have that utopian dream, and we're going to make it happen. Well, what a great dream. But over and over again, history has proven that those who try to make a heaven on earth tend to move closer to a hell on earth, because it's not facing up to the human reality. We live in a fallen world. And if you base your projection of what you're trying to create in society on a future that is fundamentally orientated around an idea that humans will do good if you give them the opportunity to do good, what you'll find out is that that is not the case. There's a utopian view of the future. But then by contrast, there are people who have a dystopian view of the future. That the world is getting worse, the culture is getting worse, the society, it's all doom and gloom. All the time. And of course, if you have that view of the future, your tendency will be to hunker down, to buy a plot of land in some place in the middle of nowhere and create your own bunker and prep for survival, because it's dystopia, it's coming. But that's not a Christian view of the future either. Jesus says, I'll build my church and the gates of hell will not prevail against it. He says, go and make disciples of all nations. He doesn't say, hide in the backwoods somewhere with a bunch of survival prep. So if we're not utopians and we're not dystopians, what are we? Well, to coin a phrase, we're newtopians. We're looking forward to a new heaven and a new earth and a new body and a whole new universe. So we've got to be clear in our own minds. And then, do not be uninformed. And then we have to get grief right. Paul says that you may not grieve, and this is very practical, you may not grieve as others do who have no hope. And this is a part of the sermon that is very difficult for me to preach, because as some of you know, I myself have lost someone very close to me very recently. So I'm in this process. But we as Christians are to grieve, but not as those who have no hope. What does that mean? Here's the way I'm thinking about it. We are told over and over again, this is standard grief counseling, and I've given this kind of counsel to many people over the years, that there is a grief process. So a bunch of studies have been done throughout the years that show that typically humans, when they grieve a loss, whether it's a loss of the death of a loved one, or frankly, the loss that we're all experiencing throughout the world because of COVID. When we grieve a loss, we tend to go through a psychological process. And you don't always follow exactly this pattern, but there tends to be this standard pattern of loss and then coming to acceptance. And the standard pattern tends to include some of these things, not always these things, not always in this order, but something like this is very common. You, first of all, deny it. That can't be true. How could that happen? And then you become angry. How could that happen? And then you become sorrowful. I can't believe that happened. And then finally, you accept. It happened. Time to move on. Standard grief process. And if you're mourning a loss of a loved one, you in all probability will go through something like that. Frankly, the whole world is going through something like that right now with COVID. So many people are just angry. We're going through a grief process. But the Christian does not just go through a grief process. The Christian goes through a hope process too. And that means that we move from acceptance, I accept this happened, to expecting one day, together with them, we will be with the Lord always. Well, then finally, Paul says, encourage one another. So how do we encourage one another? As I said earlier, the word encourage has a sense of coming alongside. And when I think of coming alongside and then calling forward, the metaphor that I think is most helpful is the metaphor of walking. Think of Jesus on the road to Emmaus after he had been raised from the dead and wanted to encourage the disciples. He walked with them along the road and called them forward. And so the Christian church, we're not individuals, we're a community. And our task, whether someone is mourning the loss of a loved one or mourning the loss of togetherness, is to encourage one another forward in the light of hope. Well, let's pray together. Oh, Lord God, we do thank you for the Apostle Paul. We thank you for his clarity and his pastoral heart and want to make sure that Thessalonian church was not uninformed. We pray that we would understand clearly this teaching about the second coming of Jesus. And we pray, Lord, that we would live in the light of what we know. We pray, Lord, that you'd help us to grasp this, to not grieve like those who have no hope, but to grieve with hope. We pray also, Lord, that we would be a church that encourages one another. Lord, may that be a hallmark of Cottage Church, that when people come here, they feel called forward in their faith, encouraged, because we have this hope. And we pray these things in Jesus' name. Amen.
2: That's Josh Moody, and this is The God-Centered Life. Trying to make heaven on earth, this is quoting you, tends to create a hell on earth, or the utopian dream as you refer to it. Josh, what does that look like historically? Can you give us an example?
1: Well, sure. I mean, sadly, it's been a fairly common pattern, particularly in the 20th century. We think, of course, of Marx and communism. I mean, that fundamentally is a utopian vision. I mean, who would not want to live in a place where everyone was equal? Of course.
2: Yeah.
1: It sounds great. You have the same, of course, with Mao in China, the Long March. And
2: yep.
1: and I suppose you could even point to the fascist movement, where the desire is to throw off our burdens and gain liberty And of course, who wouldn't want to have liberty and a strong homeland? That sounds good. They're not just historical, are they? When someone comes along, I mean, the old saying is, if someone's presenting you with an idea that's too good to be true, it probably is.
2: Yeah.
1: Even more so, when we try to create this heaven on earth through human means, it often backfires spectacularly.
2: So let's flip that coin now, the dystopian view. I get the sense we're talking about not only those who are burrowed underground with canned peaches to last for 4 years.
1: Yeah. Some of them may be listening right now.
2: With their solar-powered radios. Yeah. God bless you. Thank you for joining us. Is there a subset of that, though, that shows up in perhaps our motivation to serve sometimes? Or?
1: Yeah. I mean, I love dystopian science fiction stuff, so there's a sort of fun storyline to that kind of thing. It's just, you know, fun to enter into that kind of set of ideas. But I think it can, you can give up, can't you? You can say that I can't make any difference. There's nothing I can really do. And then you just sit around, the church is never going to be better. The world's never going to be better. The world's going to hell in a handbasket. Of course, then the Christian view is, no, I'm a part of the kingdom of God. Hmm. The kingdom is advancing, and my calling is to be a part of that. And everything I do matters. It has an impact, and therefore I have a purpose. And I may not be able to solve all the problems around me, but my contribution is critically important. Or to put it in biblical terms, every part of the body is necessary.
2: So membership in a vibrant, living, growing community necessitates us coming out of the bunker and remaining involved.
1: Right, yeah. As a pastor, you often think, okay, people think the pastor's really, you know, knows that this person who seems really gifted is most important, but actually so often in church life it's the person that others don't notice that's really affecting the atmosphere and affecting the feel of the church, whether it's the parking lot attendant or the way that the restrooms are kept clean or whatever. All these things have a huge impact, and so let me encourage you to make the most of being a part of this newtopian vision.
3: 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Hail to the newtopia. Thank you, Josh. 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
5: Our worldview needs to be defined and guided by what God teaches us about who He is and how He wants us to live. Mm. You know, and He gave the Ten Commandments to be the worldview of Israel. Mm. And one of those commandments is honor your father and your mother. You know, taking care of our elderly parents it's easier to ship them off somewhere, you know, than to take the extreme amount of time and energy and sacrifice that's needed. I'm so blessed by what I'm watching in my wife. If I can be 10% of what my wife has in her character toward her elderly parents, I would want that. Mm. My mom's in her 90s and we clash, you know. She's so much like me, you know, or I'm so much like her. And it's easy for me to get frustrated, but she has needs too, you know? And so I've got to look at my life and say, what's most important?
6: Jesus is wonderful. He explains the law like this. Love your God with all your heart, soul, and mind, and love your neighbor as yourself. Mm. In that, he's not just explaining the whole of the law, every single command. He's explaining the Ten Commandments. Mm-hmm. So the first half of the commandments have to do with God. And the second half of the commandments have to do with man. Mm-hmm. Right in the middle is this command, honor your father and your mother, because they represent God to you. Mm. And you are ministering to them as if you're ministering to God. That's why it says that in your days it may be long upon the land in which you live, the Lord your God is giving you. And God has given you your family, and as you take care of them, your children see you ministering to them, and then they minister to you.
5: Wow. That's really good.
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7: 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I'm Captain Abrams from the flight deck. 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
8: 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First Officer Zucker here, but that's not Cedar Rapids we're flying over. 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

0: 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Now, here's today's host, Micah Van Hus, with guest Mac Dominic, for a preview of some of the fascinating topics waiting for you at this year's conference.
1: Welcome to the Watchmen on the Wall program. I'm your host today, Micah Van Hus. I host Marginal Mysteries for Southwest Radio Ministries. And today we're going to talk about our upcoming Tri-Cities Conference. And joining me on the phone to talk about this conference is one of our speakers, who will be speaking once on each of the days, Mac Dominic. Mac, how are you today?
2: I'm doing very well, Mike. I hope you are as well.
1: I am well. It's a beautiful day up here in Northeast Tennessee, and I'm very much looking forward to folks joining us at the Tri-Cities Conference. We do our annual conference, and this is the second year in a row it's been up here in the Tri-Cities in Bristol, Virginia, which is about 7 minutes across the Tennessee border, so Northeast Tennessee, Southwest Virginia. We have our conference that would be Thursday, October 22nd, Friday, October 23rd, and Saturday, October 24th. And we are doing something a little bit different this year with the conference. We are having three different topics for the three different days. Thursday will be apologetics, Friday will be Bible prophecy, and Saturday will be mysteries of the Bible verse. And I will be speaking all three times on Saturday with a few other speakers. But Mac will be speaking on each topic. Mac is a rather versatile gentleman. He will be speaking on apologetics, on Bible prophecy, and on Bible mysteries. If folks are interested in signing up for the conference, please do so at swrc.com, swrc.com. For all 3 days, it's $50 to sign up, and for just 1 day, it's $25. But do so at swrc.com. There's also a link on that page, the event page, for a special discount if folks want to stay in the same hotel where the conference is being hosted in Bristol, Virginia. So Mac, you are speaking on all 3 days. Let's start with Thursday. You are scheduled to speak about physics or faith. Choose wisely. Why don't you tell us a little bit about what you're going to be talking about?
2: Yes, I'm very excited to speak on the subject. I've been talking about this for some time. As a matter of fact, we have DVDs that were produced some years ago on Genesis 1 through 11, and this is an updated version of what we did in those DVDs. Basically, it is a comparison of what today we call theoretical physics versus what the Bible says. We go through evolutionary theories, we go through physics theories, and then we look and compare those to Scripture to see how we as Christians should view the way that science is portrayed in today's society.
1: I'm fascinated. I don't want you to give away your presentation, but the physics in the Bible, the only study I've really done on that was time, space, and matter and their necessity to come into existence all at one time, which would, of course, be Genesis chapter 1. Can you give us a tiny preview of any of the physics or things like that in the Bible that you're going to talk about?
2: What we're basically talking about, and really the thesis of the entire presentation, is based on a course that I took from a secular university professor. In his course that he taught, it was a course on relativity and quantum mechanics. Basically, he said the one thing he wanted his students to learn is that the Earth is not special. That really cut pretty deeply to me because I believe the Bible teaches that the Earth is very special. And so the entire presentation without, it's hard to go into it without giving away too much of it,
1: yeah.
2: quite honestly,
1: yeah.
2: in this case. But the entire presentation is based on why the Earth is special to God and what evidence we see of that. And then we compare it to the theories of theoretical physics that say it's not special. And what you end up with is you have people that are putting forth theories that eliminate the creator of the universe and try to come up with answers to our complete existence without God. And that's what this is all about. And that's why I'm very excited to talk about it, because when you look at these theories, it's almost like, well, I'm going to put forth this theory. Oh, something comes up that debunks the theory. I've got to come up with another theory to combine those two theories so they work together. Oh, and something else comes up. Oh, I've got to come up with another theory. So we've got theory after theory after theory, and a theory is just that. It is not a fact. But in our public education system, and really in our entire culture, the cultural mindset has come to the point that theoretical physics is not theory at all, but it's fact, just like we are taught evolution as a fact. So the question that we're going to attempt to answer in this presentation, is the Earth special or is it not special? Is the Earth located in some obscure corner of the universe that is just totally irrelevant to the greater reality, or is the Earth special? And I believe the Earth is very special to God because it was special enough for God to send his only Son to die on the cross to forgive mankind of their sins and offer a way of salvation for mankind. You know, in my estimation, it's pretty doggone special to have people that are supposedly the geniuses of our society and of years past come up with theories to debunk that is something that Christians should be fighting against instead of embracing.
1: And I wholeheartedly agree. I'm reminded of the scripture where God says, thinking themselves wise, they became fools. And that
2: exactly.
1: that perfectly demonstrates the secular science of today, especially a science who tells us we came from monkeys, but they can't even tell you what a woman is. So that's the day and age and the science
2: right.
1: in which we live. So my first presentation on Saturday will be Angels Eternal, Realm of the Dead. And to me, this is a fascinating study about what really hell is. Because hell is not a word that appears in the original Hebrew or the original Greek manuscripts of Scripture. Hell is an English word

0: that kind of combines three different locations in the underworld into one word. So in my presentation, Angels Eternal, Realm of the Dead, I will be talking about what hell is and also the giants that dwell in hell. And believe it or not, there are three different scriptures. I'm sorry, four. I've discovered another one after talking with a gentleman a couple weeks ago. There are four different scriptures that talk about the giants that dwell in Sheol, the giants in hell. That presentation, and then it gets into the Revelation scenario, why the giants are in hell, and what's going to be happening during the Revelation end times scenario. Your second time you're speaking is on Friday on Bible Prophecy Day. You'll be speaking at 10:15 in the morning. The War on Dispensational Theology. Can you give us a little preview of what you're going to be talking about there?
1: Yes, sir, I can certainly do that. Dispensational theology is something that its critics say just came along very recently in the 19th century by Darby and as it was presented by Scofield in the Scofield Bible. But they fail to recognize that many of the church fathers and people long before Darby actually held beliefs that were based in what we would call dispensational theology. Now, dispensational theology, just to give a brief definition here for the sake of our radio audience, is a framework of reading the Bible that divides human history into distinct ages or dispensations. And what we mean by that, and when you really dig down into it, when you look at the Word of God, you see that God dealt differently with mankind in different periods of time. For example, in the time of the patriarchs, you know, Abraham, Isaac, and Jacob, mm-hmm. we read of them making offerings to God, but there was no specified system of sacrifices or offerings or a temple as we saw after the time that Israel came into the land and after the Mosaic Law was given to the children of Israel. There is a dispensation or a period of time where God dealt differently with Abraham, Isaac, and Jacob than he did with the children of Israel after the giving of the law in Exodus chapter 20. Also, we can bring it into our own time in dispensational theology, known as the age of the church age or the age of grace. We certainly do not have a temple. We certainly do not offer animal sacrifices. And so God is dealing differently with us than he dealt with the children of Israel. The bottom line in all of this is, if you take a literal, grammatical, historical, hermeneutical view of Scripture, and hermeneutics is another big word that simply is a method of literary interpretation, but if you take a literal, historical, grammatical, hermeneutic of Scripture, and you look at Scripture as interpreting other scripture and not going outside the Word of God, you're going to end up holding to dispensational theology. And dispensational theology is coming under major attacks these days, mainly because dispensationalists also believe there's going to be a rapture of the church at the end of the church age, a seven-year tribulation period, and then a literal reign of Jesus on the earth from Jerusalem for 1,000 years. Unfortunately, or maybe the word is tragically, with the rise of the megachurch, with the rise of the easy believism that we see in our world today, combined with what we know as covenant theology from the past, churches today are not preaching Bible prophecy. And so there are more and more people, more and more Christians, who are holding to an interpretation that is called amillennialism, meaning there is going to be no millennium. But the Bible is absolutely 100% clear in Revelation, I believe it's, I always get confused, it's 20 or 21, I believe it's chapter 21, in the first six verses, the thousand-year reign of Christ is mentioned six or seven times. You have to make that allegorical instead of literal.

0: if you're going to hold that interpretation. But today people are saying there's no millennium. And if there's no millennium, then they say the nation of Israel is completely irrelevant. So they start supporting the enemies of Israel, like the Palestinians and the nation of Iran and all of those other things that go along with it. So it's turned into a major, major mess. And so what we're going to try to do in this presentation is go through dispensationalism, go through the different alternate views within the church. And this is more of a message to Christians here to give them what the Bible literally teaches and where that leads. And if you don't interpret the Bible literally, where that leads and the problems associated with that.
1: Folks, come on out to the Tri-Cities Southwest Radio Church Conference on Thursday, October 22nd, Friday, October the 23rd, or Saturday, October the 24th. It's a beautiful time of year here in Northeast Tennessee, Southwest Virginia. Make a week of it. We have Gatlinburg and Pigeon Forge only an hour and a half away from where the conference will be held. It's just a beautiful time of year to be up here in Northeast Tennessee. I do a lot of hunting. I was sitting out in the tree stand last night just enjoying the scenery of the mountain on which I live. Four black bears came through while I was sitting in the stand last night. So it's a beautiful part of the country. Come on up. Not like the swamps down there where Mac lives. I used to hunt hogs down where Mac lives in Columbia, South Carolina. But no, it's beautiful there too. No, it's just a great time of year. September, October, November in Tennessee is beautiful. So come on out. Go to swrc.com. swrc.com to sign up for the Tri-Cities Conference with Southwest Radio Ministries. Again, this year, we're doing Apologetics Day on Thursday, Bible Prophecy Day on Friday, and Bible Mysteries, the Mysteries of the Bible Verse, on Saturday. We have a number of other speakers other than myself and Mac. Dr. Kenneth Hill, Lonnie Shipman will be giving presentations. He's also a world-renowned musician, and he's going to be playing some piano for us during one of the presentations. And we also have Larry Stamm speaking about Satan's long war in Israel. If you've heard Mark Lindstedt on the program, Mark Lindstedt from out in Wichita, Kansas, he will be speaking on the location of the Third Temple, and it is not where you think it is in his presentation, and it is a good presentation and a good book that he has. On Saturday, we will have Doc Brown speaking on the biblical Bigfoot, which would be Esau. He runs the Prometheus Lens podcast, a fascinating YouTube channel if you get to check out the Prometheus Lens. Doc Brown will be speaking for us. Also, we have Tyler Gilruth speaking on the Transfiguration Mystery, Moses, Elisha, and the Forgotten Revelation Beyond the Veil. There were actually two other reasons that Jesus came to the earth. One was to reverse the curse of the Watchers. We're talking about the Genesis 6 incursion, where the sons of God took human women and had giant offspring, the Nephilim. Now, Mac, you're also speaking on Saturday, Jesus versus the Old Gods. Give us a little preview of that presentation.
0: Okay. First of all, I would like to agree with you, Micah. It is a lot more beautiful up in East Tennessee and Southwest Virginia this time of year than it is in Columbia, South Carolina. I agree wholeheartedly.
1: Even if it doesn't look as good, the hunting's good down there.
0: There you go. Well, they're still beautiful areas, but I mean, we can't compare to the mountains. What can we say? You know, it is what it is. Quite honestly, my presentation on Jesus versus the old God is going to dovetail very nicely with the two presentations that you're giving that you just described. Because so many people today, and again, because of the lack of teaching in our churches, so many Christians do not really take the supernatural view of the Word of God that they should take, because we have in the Word of God a supernatural book, and we're dealing with a supernatural God, and we need to look at the supernatural aspects of what actually was being played out in the Scripture to really fully understand it and receive everything that the Holy Spirit has for us in the Word of God. The theme of Jesus versus the old gods is taking a look of things that are supernatural aspects. Well, just as a prerequisite to this, what we need to understand, if we take ourselves back in history to the time of Christ, the children

0: children of Israel at that point in time were living under the oppression of the Roman Empire. And before the Roman Empire, there was the Greek Empire. And before that, it was the Persian Empire. And before that, the Babylonian Empire. So they had not lived really as an independent nation for 500 or so years. And so each one of these conquering empires had a set of supernatural deities that they worship, whether it were Mesopotamian or Persian or Grecian or Roman. And so,
1: oh, Mac, come on, that's not in the Bible, is it?
0: No, of course it isn't.
1: No, we're talking about Daniel chapter 10, the prince of Persia, the prince of Greece.
0: Exactly, the prince of Persia and the prince of Grecia. We'll bring both of those up, as I'm sure you will as well. But the individuals that were involved, if we take it down to the individual level, you think about this. Here's a resident of Jerusalem, for instance, that's living at the time of Christ, and the Romans are coming in, and they are beating their chest saying, Jupiter is greater than Yahweh because Jupiter conquered the land of Israel and all these other lands, and Jupiter is greater than all of these other gods, the gods of the other nations. Remember when Hezekiah was going up against the Assyrians back in the Old Testament, and the agent for Sennacherib, I can't remember the gentleman's name, from Assyria that came and addressed the children of Israel that were on the wall and said, don't let Hezekiah deceive you in thinking that Yahweh is going to save you. Did the gods of the other nations that Assyria has conquered save them? No, because the Assyrian gods are the superior gods. Well, when you bring that forward, that whole concept forward, to the time of the Roman Empire, and here is a resident of Jerusalem, and these foreign gods now are seemingly in charge of your culture, and you're hearing, our gods are better than your gods. And so Jesus came into this situation, and he came as the Son of God. You know, one of the things that Jesus was accused of by the Jews right before they crucified him was that he made himself out to be God.
1: John 10:34.
0: Exactly. He made himself out to be God. The whole idea is, if Jesus claimed to be God in the flesh, what was his interaction with the Roman gods that were the dominant gods of the region, or the Greek gods who were still hanging around? And we look at the miracles of Christ and say, wow, that was really something. It really, he defied nature, for instance, by walking on the water. But not only was he defying nature, he was coming out and saying, I am superior to Neptune, the Roman god of the sea, to Poseidon, the Greek god of the sea, to Dagon, the Philistine god that was a sea god. By walking on the water, Jesus declared his superiority to those gods. When, in the same instance, when Jesus calmed the sea, Jesus was showing his disciples, oh, and by the way, you know, there were a lot of other boats around the disciples. I often wonder, the disciples got the explanation of what was going on, but the people in the other boats, they were having the same problem and thinking they were going to die. And all of a sudden, boom, the sea goes still. And so Jesus not only was showing his power over nature, but he was showing that he was superior to the storm gods, Baal, Zeus, Jupiter. Those guys were the head honchos, as you know. So Jesus was showing his superiority over the other gods. As we have often said, the Bible was written for us, but it was not written to us. And part of the contextual interpretation of the Word of God is we have to put ourselves in the place of the Second Temple Jew during this time of Christ that was under the rulership of Rome and still with the influence of Greece and all these pagan gods, And Jesus was showing to those people

0: that he was superior to the gods, and he ranked higher than the gods. We'll go into some of the things the other folks are talking about. We're going into the transfiguration. We're going to go into what Jesus did after he died on the cross and how he rescued those that were in paradise. But we're going to put it all in context of how Jesus showed that he was superior to the other gods, and he alone was worthy. Now, let me put that in present tense. He alone is worthy of glory, honor, worship, and praise.
1: It's an excellent presentation. 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
2: In just 8 days, we're bringing three conferences together for one unforgettable weekend in Bristol, Virginia. It's Prophecy in the News Live, October 22nd through the 24th. We begin Thursday with Apologetics, a full day devoted to defending the Christian faith and discovering why we can confidently trust the truth of God's Word. Friday, the focus turns to Bible prophecy, the rapture, Israel, the coming kingdom of God, and what Scripture tells us about the days ahead. Then Saturday, explore the mysteries of the Bible verse, angels and the unseen realm, ancient mythologies, biblical giants, the transfiguration, and mysteries you may have never heard discussed in Sunday school. And we're bringing together Josh Davis, Micah Van Hus, Mac Dominic, Dr. Lonnie Shipman, Mark Lindstedt, Dr. Kenneth Hill, and more. It's October 22nd through the 24th at the Delta Hotel at Exit 7 in Bristol, Virginia. 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We're just 1 week away from the Prophecy in the News live conference in Bristol, Virginia, and the excitement is building. Here's host Josh Davis with guest Mark Lindstedt for a preview of some of the fascinating topics waiting for you at this year's conference.
3: We are looking forward to the upcoming Prophecy in the News live event, and one of the speakers that will be joining us is Mark Lindstedt. He's written a new book available from Beacon Street Press, which is the publication imprint of SWRC. And his new book is called Lost and Found, Solving the Third Temple Mystery. Mark is going to be one of our speakers on our Friday, which is all about Bible prophecy. He's speaking about the location of the third temple is not where you think it is. And Mark, we want to give people an update as we go through today's episode on some of the recent developments concerning the third temple. I'll be sharing some of that, but I want to hear from you first. Tell us a little bit about this presentation, about your book. It's a wonderful resource.
4: Yeah, it was such a pleasure to do the research for this. And of course, I've been kind of thrilled with this or enthralled with this for many years, going all the way back to my first trip to Israel in 2009. Going across all the information I could find, I thought, man, this is going to be a pivotal location of prophetic events happening as we see the tribulation coming, as we know the tribulation will have a temple that'll have the abomination of desolation happen in it.
3: Yes.
4: And of course, then we talk about even a millennial temple because there's going to be sacrifice in the millennial kingdom, though it will be only to show that Christ is the sacrifice. And so there's such a push for this in these last few years, even by those that would call themselves unaffiliated, just Jewish by ethnicity, to build the third temple, to have mm-hmm. Israel be their domain, their whole thing, nobody else. And so there's this big push for it. And I think I found some things that might even say we're closer than we think to this being a real possibility.
3: And we know that generations of scholars, theologians, prophecy teachers have assumed that the third temple has got to be built on the exact location where the current Dome of the Rock stands on the Temple Mount. But through your biblical research, you've discovered that that doesn't necessarily have to be the case. Could you explain a little bit about that?
4: For sure, yeah. I in my book, I give a secondary location, I think, that it might be. And, you know, it could be the fact that the Dome of the Rock doesn't have to go anywhere. I mean, for years and years, I can't remember how long people have been preaching and teaching that the Dome of the Rock has to go so the temple can be built. And what if that's not true? If that's not true, how much closer then are we to the return of Christ?
3: Yes.
4: Because you think about removing the Dome of the Rock from the Temple Mount. I don't think anyone, let's just say for some instance, someone was to blow it up. I don't think anyone would be allowed to build there for many, many years. And I get into the worry that if I believe that, then maybe I'm being that wicked servant that thinks that my Lord delays another day. Mm-hmm. And I don't think that God is waiting on anything other than the last soul that's going to be part of the bride of Christ. And so by looking at this in a way that I think shows that the temple can exist on the Temple Mount with the Dome of the Rock in its place, makes a big change in our timelines. You know, the temples, I'm a numbers guy. I really like numbers. So you look at the temples and you think about this, the first temple or the tabernacle was of Moses. Then you had Solomon. Then you had Zerubbabel. And then Herod did his expansion. So we're at four. Now we have the indwelling of the believers. We know that we're the temple on earth now. There's going to be a tribulation temple and there's going to be a millennial temple. There's seven, the number of perfection. It makes sense that the temple has to be built, especially when you look at prophecy and you see that in Daniel, the Antichrist is going to cause the oblation and the sacrifice to end. Well, for something to end, it's got to start.
3: Yes.
4: And for it to start, the Jewish people want a temple. They want an altar. They want it on the Temple Mount where they can begin sacrificing again.
3: Yes. And we see that mentioned again, and I think it's 2 Thessalonians chapter 2, where it talks about the temple specifically there as well. And it's fascinating to see, and I think this fits so well, and you do a good job of pointing this out in the book, especially of how that we could see the spirit of our age with all the religions coming together in this push for this ecumenical push that let's all just drop our beliefs and drop our doctrine and just all come together as one. Could you explain a little bit about that and how that could tie into the scenario that you think the Bible is teaching?
4: Well, certainly. There's a place in Abu Dhabi called the Abrahamic Family House. And what it was, or what it is, I should say, it was built by the Roman Catholic Church. And on this same piece of ground, it has a cathedral or a Christian church. It has a synagogue and a mosque, all in one place. So they call it the Abrahamic Family worship, our family center. Mm-hmm. And, you know, they try to say Abrahamic to give some credence to certain religions. And I think that Abraham would roll over in his grave

0: if you called Islam an Abrahamic faith.
1: Yeah.
0: But you see this push, and we even have it in North America. You pointed out to me last time I presented that there's one in Nebraska. There's a tri-faith center there.
1: Yes,
0: and Omaha. They have the Abrahamic bridge that goes all the way around this place, and it's connects them, as it were. And I don't see the connection other than the fact that they were sons of Abraham, but they certainly weren't of his faith. So I think the tribulation temple will be, or the Temple Mount, I should say, will be more of an ecumenical place. You know, we saw the Pope, not this one, but the one before, say that all religions are just different languages to God. And there's a big push out there to say that we're all worshiping the same God, whether it be Allah, whether it be Yahweh, whether it be Jehovah, whether it be whatever God you want to put in place there. They say we're worshiping the same God. You know, in the Quran, it calls Allah the greatest deceiver. Well, in the Bible, the greatest deceiver is the devil himself. And so I don't think we worship the same God. I don't think there's any room to say that Islam and Christianity worships the same God. And I'm going to go even further, and maybe I'll catch some flack for this, but we don't worship the same God as the Roman Catholic Church.
1: Mm-hmm.
0: They have people that are in place of God. They like to use a different mediator, even though the Bible tells us there's one mediator. And there's co-redemptrix, I think they call
1: yes.
0: it. And there's only one person involved in our redemption, and that's Jesus Christ.
1: Amen.
0: So I think there's a big push for everyone to not read their Bible so that they can be sold the bill of goods that we're all worshiping the same God anyway. And it's quite okay. We can come together and be of the same mind and call each other brother and sister. And I just don't think that's true. I think that they're worshiping a totally different person, totally different God than the God of the Bible.
1: Well, you mentioned Pope Francis, but also the current Pope, Pope Leo. Earlier this year, he went to Algeria and visited, I think it's the world's third largest mosque. I know it's one of the largest mosques in the world, and was calling it a space appropriate for God. He went in for a time of silent prayer, standing next to an imam. So while he may not be as overt in his words as Pope Francis, certainly in his actions, he is showing he's continuing much of the same with this ecumenical push. And of course, he reached out for the first time to the Church of England. And of course, they've got a woke liberal female who's pro-abortion, pro-LGBTQ. That's the Archbishop of Canterbury and the head of the Anglican Church, spiritually speaking. And so he congratulated her. And so we see him trying to build all these bridges. And we understand that certainly the stage is being set. And that Temple Mount, I don't want to put words in your mouth, but what kind of role do you think that it'll play when we talk about the global religion? Do you think that's going to be the center focus of world religion during the tribulation?
0: So in my understanding, I think it's going to be a key element to this one world religion. I think that it's going to be governed out of the Vatican. And I think that they're going to use some verses out of context saying, like, my holy mountain will be a place of prayer for all nations. Well, who are you praying to?
1: Yes.
0: And I think they'll take those things out of context and use them to kind of gloss over the fact that we are totally different in our religious beliefs, a fact of who is God, how redemption was occurred, and that it is in faith and faith alone that you achieve salvation. And to see all of this come together, and what I could say is, in this generation, we're seeing people who have the wealth of the knowledge of the world at their fingertips and know less about the Bible than anyone ever has in history past. So to bring this to being, to bring this idea that we're worshiping the same God, I think is going to be quite easy for them to do. And what you'll see then, of course, is the Antichrist. He's going to have a very peaceful time in Jerusalem. Now, I say that on purpose that exact way, because if you look at the seals of the tribulation, there's going to be a quarter of the population is going to die.
1: Yes.
0: And so I don't think that the whole world is going to be at peace during the first of the tribulation. I think Israel is going to be at peace, and Israel will be allowed to do their worship and have their temple built. And I think when you see this temple on the Temple Mount, and you see all these religions coming together to worship the same God, as they call it, when the Antichrist comes in and commits the abomination of desolation, he comes into the altar and he says, I'm God, you're going to worship me. And if you don't worship me, you're gone. And I think that just sets up like the perfect domino effect for everyone to say, oh, we just were focusing on the wrong person. And the next thing you know, sure, yeah, he's God. He brought peace to this and he brought peace to there. And he's been

0: fantastic in everything he said. So I think that's a real possibility. This is just like I say, lining up of the dominoes so that when the first catalyst hits, it just falls right into place.
1: Yes, it really will. And it really is lining up. And I want to speak to that in just a moment and give people an update on a recent story that I came across and want to get your reaction to that as well, Mark. But friends, we are joined by our friend Mark Lindstedt. He's going to be speaking at the upcoming Prophecy in the News live event coming to Bristol, Virginia. All Day Friday is dedicated to Bible prophecy. He's going to be speaking about the location of the third temple is not where you think it is. Now, that's based off of his new book available from SWRC, Lost and Found, Solving the Third Temple Mystery. 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Now, Mark, I recently read this story. I want to share some of that with you and with our listeners as a prophecy update and part of what you were just saying about the setting of the stage. I just want to get your reaction to what we're seeing. And I know that you are very instrumental in our Israel tours. And one of the places we like to go to is the Temple Institute to see and understand exactly how the materials for worship are in place. But this recent story, it says the headline was, "The altar is ready," and that the stones have already been prepared, uncut as prescribed by the law. The priestly garments are sewn, the silver trumpets are made, and according to one rabbi, Tobias Singer, the only thing missing for sacrifices to resume in Jerusalem is the decision to carry the altar up the Temple Mount. And Singer said in a recent interview that we have an altar. It's ready to go. It's built. It's here. It's ready for the Temple Mount. You don't technically need a temple. And this is what ties in with what you were saying, Mark. You don't technically need a temple in order for an altar to be placed there and sacrifices to be offered. He went on to say the stones have to be stones that no metal has ever touched. He says everything in the temple is about a place of peace. When there is no temple there, there's no tabernacle there. And interestingly, they pointed to the book of Ezra that describes the Jewish exiles returning from Babylon around 538 BC. Jerusalem was in ruins. The temple was burned. And the first thing they built was the altar. They began burning offerings on it immediately, even years before the second temple was built. Here's a few verses from Ezra chapter 3, starting in verse 1. I'm going to highlight a couple of key verses, but I would just encourage you, our listeners, read through that passage and you can understand the whole context for yourself. In verse 1 of Ezra 3, we read, "When the seventh month was come, and the children of Israel were in the cities, the people gathered themselves together as one man in Jerusalem." And then it goes on to describe some of the things that they did in preparation for the sacrifices. And then we pick up in verse 4. It talks about, "They kept also the Feast of Tabernacles, as it is written, and offered the daily burnt offerings by number, according to the custom, as the duty of every day required, and afterward offered the continual burnt offering, both of the new moons and of all the set feasts of the Lord that were consecrated, and of everyone that willingly offered a freewill offering to the Lord." Then here is verse 6, a good summary of all of this. "From the first day of the seventh month began they to offer burnt offerings unto the Lord, but the foundation of the temple of the Lord was not yet laid." And so these verses give us a biblical precedent for followers of Judaism to offer sacrifices on the Temple Mount even before the temple is built. And Mark, this is how this article concluded, and I found it very astounding. "The returnees in Ezra's day built their altar in fear and offered sacrifices on it during Sukkot, the Feast of Tabernacles, before a single stone of the temple was laid. And 25 centuries later, an altar sits finished in Jerusalem, built to the same specifications, waiting for the same mountain," a reference to the Temple Mount. "We have the altar. We have the trumpets. We have the priestly vestments. Everything is spinning now very quickly, so fast that none of us can keep track of it. And it is true that they have the materials ready to go. Now, of course, there stands the massive issue, the geopolitical reality with the Jordanians who control the Temple Mount, and that's perhaps a bigger issue. But Mark, I just want to get your reaction to that news as we're hearing about the materials being ready for worship and the people ready for the sacrificial system.
0: For sure. Now, this altar he's talking about, I don't know if it's the one I've seen. Those who have been to Israel and have gone to the Temple Institute, I want you to be very clear. The things you saw at the Temple Institute are exactly built for temple use. That there's no, oh, this is a replica. This is what we think it might look like. They know exactly what it should be made of, exactly how the items should be made. They have the priestly garments. They have the ephod. They have the headdress. They have everything they need, the censers to hold the blood, the incense burners. Everything is already constructed. The table of showbread is ready. Yeah, the menorah is ready. In fact, it's on display. It's such a beautiful thing to see.
1: Mm-hmm.
0: And believe it or not, the Levitical priesthood is intact and ready. We've got people who are being born into the Levitical family that are being birthed at home so that they're not in a hospital, so they don't touch any place of death.
1: Yes.
0: And everything is ready to go, has been for years. And one of the key elements that came in the last several years here was the red heifers. That was such an interesting thing to see, is that these red heifers were sourced in Texas, of all places, and then shipped to Israel. I believe it was a $50,000 plane ticket per heifer. So around $250,000
1: wow,
0: to get those heifers to Israel. And they sacrificed one. Now, here's a great question. Many people believe that was a disqualified heifer, and they were doing it solely to see exactly how they should do it. They built scaffolding for the priest to walk on so he didn't touch the ground where the bodies of those who were buried on the Mount of Olives are. My question is, was it a disqualified heifer? Or was it simply saying it was disqualified so nobody would bother us? And so they've proven, first of all, that they can do it. Now, there's a rumor going around that all the heifers are now disqualified. They're not of the right quality anymore to be used. So what does this mean? We've already proven that as soon as we find a heifer that is suitable, we can ship that heifer to Israel at a moment's notice on an airplane, have that heifer off the airplane, into the pens, and ready for sacrifice. So everything, all those dominoes are right in line now. And you know, some people say, well, why is the red heifer so important? Mm-hmm. Well, you have to cleanse the priesthood. You have to cleanse the Temple Mount. You have to cleanse the area where you put the altar. It's important to start with the red heifer, the cleansing of the area,
1: yes,
0: ready to go. And they've already got that done. So you look at everything that's there now. The only thing they lack is permission. You know, for a country that's so good at defending itself against all these attacks, they've won almost every single war I can think of, they've won. Why are they waiting for someone to give them permission? I'm waiting for the day they decide they don't need permission and they just go do it.
1: Yeah, that's right.
0: And you look back all the way back at the October 7th attacks, and there are many things that came into play there. And Hamas even revealed the fact that some of the things that were the reasons they attacked when they did were, first of all, that the heifers were in place. Now, Islam doesn't really recognize the red heifers as Israel does.
1: Mm-hmm.
0: But they say, okay, this gives them credence. This gives them boldness. Now they have their sacrifice ready. And at the same time, you had Saudi Arabia was trying to make a deal with Israel to take over control of the Temple Mount. So Israel actually owns the Temple Mount. They took that back in 1967,
1: mm-hmm,
0: but they gave control to the Islamic police from Jordan.
1: Mm-hmm.
0: So they control it while Israel owns it. Well, Saudi Arabia was, I think, paying close to $100 billion trying to take the control of the, wow, Temple Mount. So you have, and they're coming in saying, hey, we want the status quo, meaning we're going to allow Israel to worship there. We're going to allow Christians to worship there. We're going to allow Islam to worship there. And so now you have the heifers arrive. You have Saudi Arabia saying, hey, we're going to allow Israel to do their thing. We want to take over control. And that's one of the things that Hamas says triggered their attack on October 7th, because Israel was that close to being on the Temple Mount, getting ready to sacrifice.
1: It is amazing to see how that the pieces of God's prophetic puzzle continue to come together. And, you know, I think about how many people think that we're moving this world the way we want it to go, whether it's political leaders or whatever else. And ultimately, God in heaven is saying, I'm the one moving things to my end. Yes. And all these pieces are falling into place just as God has ordained it. It's amazing to be alive at this time and to witness these things before our very eyes.
0: Yeah. Well, one of the things that I love about God's plan is we can't change it. Nothing about man can change it. And when I look at the location that I think where the temple should rest, where I think the Holy of Holies is, could it be that God in his providence spared this place from having anything built on it before, that there doesn't have to be any geopolitical controversy just to build up there, other than the fact you're letting the Jewish people back on the Temple Mount?
1: Yes.
0: So there's an interesting thing to see his providence through this whole thing to keep this area open and free and ready for a building. And like you were talking, I don't think that the Jewish people will begin to build a full stone and mortar, brick and mortar temple right away. I think they'll throw a tabernacle up there in the matter of hours when mm-hmm. they get approval. It'll be a tabernacle. The altar will come up and they'll begin sacrificing right then, because you don't ever want to give it any time for someone to say, I recant.
1: Yes.
0: You can't do this. As soon as they get approval, man, they're on that Temple Mount within hours. I guarantee by the end of the day, they'll have a sacrifice.
1: Yes, I agree with you 100% on that. It's just so amazing to see all these things coming together. Friends, we invite you to check out Mark's book at our ministry website, swrc.com. 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And don't forget to register today for the upcoming Prophecy in the News live event. It's going to be Thursday, Friday, Saturday, October 22nd through the 24th. All day Thursday is about Christian apologetics. All day Friday is about Bible prophecy. You'll get to hear Mark give this presentation. Copies of his book will be available for purchase, along with other great resources on display there at the conference. All day Saturday discusses Bible mysteries with our Director of Marginal Mysteries, Micah Van Hus, leading the way for that Mysteries of the Bible verse. Mark, I'm looking forward to being with you next week, and thank you so much for helping us explain this Third Temple update, and as we're looking forward to what God is doing on his prophetic calendar.
0: Thanks for having me. It's always a pleasure to be with Southwest Radio.
1: Well, God bless you, and again, look forward to being with you next week.
2: 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That's all that's left until Prophecy in the News Live comes to Bristol, Virginia. October 22nd through the 24th. 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
2: In Proverbs, you have these young people that are being described. The simple person, and no one wants to stay as a simple person. You don't want to stay thoughtless and gullible and easily enticed, especially when you grow older and you remain a simple person, which a lot of young adults remain simple people. They stay in their house idle. So you got the simple person, then you've got a young person who's growing in knowledge. Next, you've got a wise person, and what does he do?
3: Hear.
2: He hears. So then you have the discerning person after the wise person, and after this, he says, if you want to understand these proverbs, and again, the word proverb goes all the way back to this root idea of words that rule your life. Mm-hmm. Okay, the first time this root word is used is in Genesis. The sun rules the day and the moon rules the night. And here we got proverbs, not just these short, pithy statements that have great impact and with meaning, but they're also a reflection of the words that are to govern our lives. Mm-hmm. And particularly, he says this, the fear of the Lord is the beginning of knowledge. That's where our worldview comes in. Our worldview literally is going to be dictated and directed by our understanding of the fear of God. Mm-hmm. You know, just really understanding who is this God? You know, do we really respect him enough to reverence him enough to do whatever it takes to learn more about him and to live according to his rules? Just as a proverb, the rules that were to govern our lives.
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2: Fear of the Lord is the beginning of knowledge, but fools despise wisdom and correction. That sets us up for the first lesson in wisdom. Molly, you want to read it?
6: Sure. I says, my son, hear the instruction of your father.
2: Okay, stop there.
7: Yeah.
2: What's the word?
7: Hear.
2: Hear. It brings us right back to the wise person hears.
6: Oh, cool.
2: If the son is going to be wise, he first needs to hear. The very first thing he needs to do is hear.
6: Is the word instruction also correction?
2: Yeah, it's the same word. And that's what people have difficulty with, is being corrected. Mm-hmm. You know? Growing up, we all had trouble with being corrected, right? You don't like being corrected.
6: Yeah.
2: Okay, now, so two main things here. Number one, hear is the word shema. To hear means to obey. So the son, in order to really get this, to live in the fear of God, you have to really learn what it means to obey. Because if you can't obey man or your dad or your mom, you'll never be able to learn to obey God. Yeah. That's why this is the very first lesson.
6: That's good.
2: Kids, learn to obey your parents. If you can't obey your parents, you won't obey God. Simple as that, right? You know, Robert Lewis, in his amazing book, Raising a Modern Day Knight, the first three principles of biblical manhood, a will to obey, a work to do, a woman to love. You will never be able to have a woman to love and enjoy that love unless you have a work to do, and you'll never really have a good work to do unless you first have a will to obey. You know, that's so important.
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1: We've seen many dictators in our recent history who have killed millions of their own people. Consider Mao Zedong in China in the middle of last century, who killed 45 to 78 million people. Joseph Stalin in Russia from 1922 to 1953 killed up to 30 million people. Of course, the infamous Adolf Hitler in Germany killed 17 million people. You think, how can somebody do that? And yet, none of these that I've just mentioned compare with the coming world leader known as the Antichrist. This man will be empowered by Satan and will control the whole world. Over half the world's population will die under his leadership. Today, we're going to examine the Bible to understand this Antichrist and what he's going to do when he comes to power.
2: I'm co-host Jackie Saylors. It seems evident that the leaders Debbie just mentioned must have been at least somewhat demonically inspired or even possessed, because what else could explain their level of depravity, murder, and torture on such a massive scale? And yet, there is a man still to come of such lawlessness and ferocity that the Bible refers to him three times as a beast and says that Satan himself will literally give him his own power and authority. Add up every madman, mass-murdering dictator's body count in history, and this one, the Antichrist, will be the worst. It's such a frightening prospect that believers and others who know about the Antichrist have been on the constant lookout throughout history as to the identity of the current possible Antichrist. The Bible gives us some guidelines which go beyond mere speculation, and we'll be looking at them today.
1: Before we start that, we have to go back and look at where we've been in the prophetic timeline. We've walked through the Old Testament, the church age, which we're in right now, and last week we discussed when the church age ends, which is at the rapture of the church. Now, the aftermath of the rapture is what's going to lead to this Antichrist, because it's estimated that there are 400 million born-again believers in this world today who will disappear at the rapture of the church. That's 5% of the world population. Countries are going to be in chaos. The world's going to be desperate for a leader. And when that leader makes a covenant with Israel, the tribulation will begin. And then the final world government will be in place, either before or after the rapture of the church. So we Christians should be looking for the return of Jesus Christ, not the Antichrist, because we will be gone at the rapture of the church before the Antichrist is ever revealed. He could be on this earth today. He could be a leader today. But he won't be identified as the Antichrist until the rapture takes place and he makes a covenant with Israel. That will then start the seven-year tribulation period. So again, we don't have to be concerned because we're not going to be here. But we do have to be concerned for our loved ones and our friends and anybody we run into, that they understand what's going to happen and what this person is going to be like, because they're not going to want to live under his leadership.
2: So let's back up just a smidge and see, when does the church age end? How do we know? Are there signs, or have those signs already been fulfilled?
1: We talked about those as birth pangs, which is what Jesus calls them in Matthew 24, when he gives an explanation of the end times. And we're there. We're seeing them, and they're increasing exponentially. So as we see those, we know the rapture is near, where Jesus will appear in the air to meet those who died in Christ and then those of us who are alive at the time of the rapture. Once the rapture takes place, we don't know when the Antichrist is going to make himself known after that or when the tribulation is going to start, but it will be probably shortly after the rapture of the church. So let's understand who this Antichrist is. And the first way we can understand him is by knowing that the name Antichrist is never associated with them. People have come up with that name for this one world leader from 1 John 2:22, that says, "Who is the liar but the one who denies that Jesus is the Christ? This is the Antichrist, the one who denies the Father and the Son." And as we go on, you'll understand that he denies Jesus and God the Father. So it's because

0: Because of that verse that people call him the Antichrist. However, in the Bible, he's called many other things. Daniel 9, 26 and 27 says he's the prince who is to come. Daniel 8, 9 calls him a small horn. In Daniel 11, he's called the king. And 1 Thessalonians 2, he's called the son of destruction, the lawless one. In Revelation 13, 17 and 19, he's called the beast. And that probably explains his character the best, in that he is the beast.
1: The beast is someone like an animal that would have no real humanity. Beasts don't take into consideration the things that humans take into consideration. They just go and destroy. If you have a ferocious beast, that's how the Antichrist or the man of lawlessness or the little horn, all these other names, has been described.
0: In order to understand the Antichrist and this final global government that he will rule, we need to go back to Daniel chapter 9. Starting in verse 24, we're told that 70 weeks have been decreed for your people and your holy city. Now that means 70 sevens. We find out that the 70 weeks are 70 weeks of years. Since a week is 7 days long, it's 70 times seven. 490 years have been decreed for Daniel's people, who are the Jews, and their holy city, which is Jerusalem. Verse 25 reads, "So you are to know and discern that from the issuing of a decree to restore and rebuild Jerusalem until Messiah the Prince, there will be 7 weeks and 62 weeks. It will be built again with plaza and moat, even in times of distress." From that passage right there, the Jewish scholars should have known when the Messiah was going to be born, because it says there'll be 7 weeks and 62 weeks. That's 69 weeks of sevens, which is 483 years. A man named Sir Robert Anderson, who was the head of Scotland Yard in England, oh gosh, almost 100 years ago, did the research by using this passage, because the issuing of a decree to restore and rebuild Jerusalem happened historically and biblically on March 5th, 444 BC. So he added to that the 483 years, but subtracted the leap years and subtracted the year from 1 BC to 1 AD, of which there isn't a year. And he came out with April 32 AD, when Messiah the Prince would be cut off, which pretty well matches up with Scripture. So we give you that information to tell you that this timeline was established back at the time of Daniel in the 6th century BC, and it proved to be correct. So it goes on then to say, then after the 62 weeks, that's 483 years when you add those 7 weeks and 62 weeks, the Messiah will be cut off and have nothing. We know that he died. Then it says, and the people of the prince who is to come will destroy the city and the sanctuary. Well, after Jesus was cut off, the Romans destroyed the city of Jerusalem and the sanctuary in 70 AD. Verse 27, and he will make a covenant with the many for 1 week. Who's the he? You go back in that text and it says, the people of the prince who is to come. So the he is going to make a firm covenant is the prince who is to come. That's the Antichrist. He's going to make a firm covenant with the many who are the Jews. Now, the firm covenant means an insolent covenant. He's going to force the Jews into some kind of a diplomatic agreement or covenant. And obviously, they're going to agree to it, maybe because they have to, maybe because they think it will be to their benefit. So he's going to make a firm covenant with the Jews for 1 week. That's 7 years. We're going to find out that the tribulation period is 7 years long. But in the middle of the week, 3.5 years into this 7-year covenant, he's going to put a stop to sacrifice and grain offerings. Well, in order to have sacrifices and grain offerings, you have to have a temple, and it has to be on the Temple Mount. There is no temple on the Temple Mount right now, but this tells us there will be. It goes on to say, again, this is halfway through the tribulation period now. On the wing of abominations will come one who makes desolate, even until a complete destruction, one that is decreed, is poured out on the one who makes desolate. Well, that's a lot of words there, but it simply means that there's coming a time where the prince who is to come, who comes out of the Roman Empire, because it says in the previous verses, the people of the prince who is to come is going to destroy Jerusalem. And it was the Romans who did that. So this prince who is to come is going to come out of a revived Roman Empire. He's going to make an agreement with Israel for 7 years. But in the middle of these 7 years, his map

0: is going to come off.
1: This is such an amazing piece of Bible prophecy. When you look at Daniel 9, and we know that we can take these things literally, this is about Daniel's people, so we know those are the Jews. So the Jews and Israel literally are part of this prophecy. This is not symbolic. When you go through history and you can bring up these dates and compare them, so precisely fulfilled that there are people who would say Daniel had to have been written later. But we know from the Dead Sea Scrolls that it was not. It's fulfilled Bible prophecy and also future fulfillment of Bible prophecy, all in this one chunk. And so if you try to just sit down and read through that quickly, you might be very confused. But if you take it in little chunks and say, well, this happened here and this happened here and this is future, it has been considered to be one of the most important sections of the Bible, of the entire Bible, because of what it proves and what it prophesies.
0: The Antichrist will come at first seeming to be a popular leader, but he's going to come as a wolf in sheep's clothing. In Revelation 6, 1 and 2, when the first seal of judgment is opened during the tribulation period, it says about the Antichrist, "Then I saw when the Lamb, who is Jesus, broke one of the seven seals, and I heard one of the four living creatures saying, as with a voice of thunder, 'Come!' I looked, and behold, a white horse, and he who sat on it had a bow, and a crown was given to him, and he went out conquering and to conquer." With a white horse, we think of a leader, and generally a peaceful leader. It says he has a bow, but he doesn't have any arrows. So that leads us to believe that he's strong, he has the power, but he's not coming in military might. And it says a crown was given to him. In the Bible, there's two kinds of crowns, a Stephanos, which is a victor's crown, and a diadem, which is a kingly crown. Three people are mentioned in the Bible, and they're all in the book of Revelation as wearing a diadem. One is the Antichrist, and we see that right here. The other one is Satan. And then finally, Jesus will be wearing it as he is the victor over Satan and the beast and over all the world. So this man is coming on a white horse. He's got a diadem, so people have given him the leadership role. And then it says he went out conquering and to conquer. But since he doesn't have arrows, he must be conquering from diplomacy or some other agreement that's made with the countries.
1: We see in motion a lot of the things that could happen to bring about this one world government. We have a leader that could emerge from any of those United Nations or world government entities that already exist. So look how close we could be to somebody like that.
0: Let's move on to look at the Antichrist's true colors. In Daniel 9:27 that we just read, it says in the middle of that seven-year period of time, he's going to put a stop to sacrifice and grain offerings, and on the wing of abomination will come one who makes desolate. What we learn there is that this Antichrist is going to perform what's called the abomination of desolation. We see that example elsewhere in Daniel, where an ancient Greek leader performed the abomination of desolation. He did that by building a statue of Zeus in the Holy of Holies in the temple in Jerusalem. That's an abomination to God. That's his holy place. That happened about 165 BC. And yet Jesus mentions in Matthew 24:15 that in the future there will be an abomination of desolation spoken of in Daniel the prophet. That will happen with this Antichrist. And what he does, according to 2 Thessalonians 2:2-4, the Antichrist poses and exalts himself above every so-called god or object of worship so that he takes his seat in the temple of God, displaying himself as being God. That's almost exactly what Antiochus Epiphanes did in 165 BC. Antiochus Epiphanes put a statue of Zeus there. The Antichrist is going to declare himself to be God in the temple. It doesn't get any worse than that for blasphemies.
1: We look at how many times the temple is referred to in the previous verses and in the verses that you just talked about. Temple, grain offerings, so forth. A temple must exist at that point in time. There's no temple that exists today, and people often wonder, why do Christians get excited about the fact that there are plans for a third temple and that they're ready to go? It's not that Christians believe that there needs to be a third temple as far as we're concerned, as far as worship of the Lord. We don't need that temple. The Holy Spirit brings that temple within us. But the Jews are looking forward to renewing that temple and that sacrifice. That's part of their religion, part of their faith. So they're prepared. So it's not anything we're trying to bring about, but it is part of Bible prophecy. So when we see plans for that and we know that it could happen and it could happen in our lifetime, we do get a little bit excited because it's, again, another confirmation of Bible prophecy.
0: The last temple was destroyed in 70 AD by the Romans, but there will be a new temple built. We can see that in Revelation 11, 1 and 2. In this passage, John, of course, is having a vision of what the tribulation would be like. And he's told, "Then there was given to me a measuring rod like a staff. And someone said, 'Go up and measure the temple of God and the altar and those who worship in it. Leave out the court, which is outside the temple, and do not measure it, for it's been given to the nations, and they will tread underfoot the holy city for 42 months. John's to measure the temple during this tribulation period, which means it's there. And how long is the temple given to the nations? 42 months, 1260 days, 3.5 years. That's one of the many places we see the tribulation divided into two sections. As we read that, we wonder, how can a temple be built on the Temple Mount when there's two mosques up there? And the Muslims are not going to give up their mosques. As a matter of fact, they use the Al-Aqsa Mosque that's on the Temple Mount as their war cry whenever they want to go to war against Israel. But somehow, some way, either those mosques are going to be destroyed and the temple is going to be rebuilt, or the temple will be built up on the Temple Mount with the mosques there, but in a different place. Because remember that passage that I just read from Revelation says, "Leave out the court, which is outside of the temple, and do not measure it, for it's been given to the nations." That could mean that the places on the Temple Mount outside the actual temple could be the mosques that are still there. Now, there's another interesting thing with the Temple Mount. In order for it to be built, the Temple Mount has to be cleansed. And it can only be cleansed through the ashes of a purebred red heifer. You can read about the red heifer in Numbers 19. There has not been a purebred red heifer born in Israel in thousands of years. And yet, three of them were just born in Israel. So we could be looking potentially at having the purebred red heifer that will be sacrificed and then the ashes mixed with water to purify the Temple Mount. We could see it for the first time in 2,000 years. And as you said, Jackie, this temple means nothing to us because we worship God in spirit and truth. But it means everything to the Jews, and it's in Bible prophecy, so it's going to happen.
1: As you just said, the red heifer's existing. After all this time, it's just exciting to know that that's another practical possibility that's right here in our time.
0: Well, let's go back to the Antichrist now and his true colors that will be revealed. In Revelation 13, 1 through 5, it tells us, "Then I saw a beast coming up out of the sea." When something comes up out of the sea, that means it's a Gentile. "And the dragon gave him his power and his throne and great authority." The dragon is Satan. He's giving the Antichrist his power and his throne and great authority. And you think, well, how can he do that? We'll go back to the temptation of Jesus in Matthew chapter 4. He offered Jesus the whole kingdom of the world because he said it had been given to him. And now he's going to give it to Jesus if Jesus would fall down and worship him, which, of course, Jesus didn't. But the point is, Satan is the god of this world. He can give someone authority. And it says, "And the whole world was amazed and followed after the beast. They worshiped the dragon because he gave his authority to the beast. And they worshiped the beast, saying, 'Who is like the beast, and who's able to wage war with him?'" Now catch that. The whole world is going to follow after Satan. That blows my mind. But when you consider that born-again believers in Jesus Christ have been raptured out of here, we're no longer on the earth. Who's left? Unbelievers. And unbelievers are susceptible to following Satan. And certainly when they have a powerful leader like the beast, they'll be worshiping the beast, and they'll be worshiping Satan. And that passage ends in Revelation 13 by saying, "There was given him a mouth speaking arrogant words and blasphemies, and authority to act for 42 months was given him." And it says that he was blaspheming and using arrogant words. That shows his true nature.
1: When the whole world is asking that rhetorical question, who is like the beast? Who could make war against him? The answer

0: implied is that no one is as powerful. And that is a question from Scripture that belongs to God. Who is like God? And those who are believers and understand the one true God, that only belongs to God. There is no one as powerful as God. And yet they're asking this question about Satan, the beast, as if he were the one powerful thing. They're going to find out it's not true.
1: What a horrible time that's going to be when people are following the one who's a liar and a deceiver, the one who hates us. He wants the worst for us instead of following God who loves them.
0: It's like the whole world has been totally given over to Satan.
1: And God says that very thing is going to happen. As a matter of fact, if we look at 2 Thessalonians chapter 2, a passage that describes the Antichrist in many ways, it starts out in verse 9 by saying, "This is the one whose coming is in accord with the activities of Satan, with all power and signs and false wonders, and with all the deception of wickedness for those who perish, because they did not receive the love of the truth so as to be saved. And for this reason, God will send them a deluding influence, so that they might believe what is false, in order that they all may be judged who did not believe the truth and took pleasure in wickedness." That tells us that people are going to follow Satan and that God's going to turn them over to their delusions. He does that to us now. If we turn away from God, actively turn away from God, he will give us the pleasures of the world, the things that we want. And of course, when that happens, we're not only not following him, but we're following Satan and the ways of the world. That's what's going to happen in the tribulation period. That's why people are going to worship the Antichrist.
0: And yet, when we say the whole world, and it is the overwhelming number of people on the earth at that time, yet there are some that we'll see that will not take the number or the name of the Antichrist.
1: We know according to Revelation 7, there are going to be 144,000 Jews who are saved and who are marked by God, 12,000 from each of the 12 tribes of Israel, who are undoubtedly going to be proselytizing to the Jews. Because the tribulation is all about the Jews, giving them one final opportunity to know Jesus as their Messiah. There are non-Jews who are going to hear this too. I believe our God will save them also during the tribulation, just as he grafted us Gentiles into the promise of the Messiah. If we go on in Revelation 13, there's a story about a false prophet who comes up who causes people to worship the beast. And he actually makes a statue of the beast. It tells us in verse 15, "The image of the beast would even speak and cause as many as do not worship the image of the beast to be killed." That sounds just like Nebuchadnezzar in Daniel, where he made a golden image and he forced people to worship it or be killed. "And he causes all, the great and the small, the rich and the poor, the free men and the slaves, to be given a mark on their right hand or on their forehead. And he provides that no one will be able to buy or sell except the one who has the mark, either the name of the beast or the number of his name. Here is wisdom. Let him who has understanding calculate the number of the beast, for the number is that of a man, and his number is 666. Well, people have debated that for centuries as to what that means. We don't know for sure, but let me explain a little bit about this passage. It says that people are going to be forced to worship the beast. People are not going to be able to buy or sell without this mark. That was never possible until maybe the 1950s when the universal barcode came into being. Now we have chips that can be put under the skin, which are like a barcode. We have tattoos that can be used as a barcode. We have so much technology that matches what could happen here that would cause everyone to have this in order to buy or sell.
0: And we have already become more or less a cashless society. And so with the ability to track people's finances becoming more and more available to the powers that be, there could be a digital currency where the government or whoever is in power can say, your money has expired, sorry, or you can't use it for this or that or the other, to the point where the ability to buy or sell can be totally controlled by someone else and there's nothing we can do about it.
1: We are living in the times, just like the Bible said we'd be living before the return of Christ. We have to look at all these prophecies that are either being fulfilled or near fulfillment in our generation, which was never possible before.
0: Who would have even dreamed to predict such a thing? This is such a proof of God to me, how he knows everything. He knows the information.

0: from the beginning. He knows all things, because what man would have predicted this? And yet we're seeing it come about.
1: Well, when we look at the number 666, six is the number of man. So 666 could be the Antichrist, just saying he's the superlative man. Some people think it's patterned after the Greek letters, which signify a stick or a mark in the flesh, which is what will happen at some way or another. But here's an interesting situation. The Islamic Shiite belief is that there's a Mahdi called the 12th Imam, called the Guided One or the Lord of the Age or the Awaited Savior, who's prophesied as a descendant of Muhammad, who's going to come on the scene during the last days and be the final caliph or the final world leader. I have in front of me the writings of the Greek letters for 666, and also in front of me are the letters that make up the phrase "in the name of Allah," and they're virtually identical. So could God be telling us that the 666 in the Greek letters matches up with the name of Allah, which could mean that the Antichrist is a Muslim? That's just another of the many theories that are out there as to what 666 means. The important thing to know is everybody is going to be required to take it. But everyone who takes it will be automatically worshiping the Antichrist, which means he can never enter the kingdom of heaven.
0: And the instruction to calculate what this means, it says calculate. If he has wisdom, that means at some point, maybe not yet, it will be knowable.
1: We don't have to worry about that, because as the church, we will be raptured out of here.
0: But most importantly, accept Jesus Christ now as your Savior, because that's not something that Christ intended for his bride.
1: That's why Jesus tells us in John 17:17, that we need to stay grounded in the Word, because his Word is truth. We don't need to fear. Isaiah 41:10 says, "Do not fear, for I am with you." And he tells us in Hebrews 4:16, "Draw near with confidence to the throne of grace, that we may receive mercy and may find grace to help in time of need." As we are seeing these times in front of us, we need to draw near to God for our peace, for his glory, for our direction. We need to walk in a manner worthy of him, to please him in all respects, bearing fruit in every good work and increasing in the knowledge of God, according to Colossians 1:10. Then we can be peaceful at the times that we're going through. We can have Christ's heart instead of fear from the world. And finally, we need to be reminded to lift up our heads, for our redemption draws near, in Luke 21:28.
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9: Now, Gavin, Mommy needs you to be a good boy in the store. 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
10: No!
9: Oh, Gavin, that was naughty. 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
13: That verse I found in Jeremiah chapter 29, verse 7, in regard to humility and submission to authority, it says, wherever you are, work to make the place that you've been called to, where God brings you, work to make them prosperous, and in so doing, you will become prosperous.
14: Mm. Yeah.
13: How many of us get into a situation where we're like, I don't like it here, yeah, and you leave with this bitter taste in your mouth, rather than leaving with this a sense of, I am going to make this the mm-hmm. best place in my life. That happened to me. I was in a situation as a young man, as a pastor, and for the first 5 years, I did not like submitting to authority. Every Friday, I would have to listen to all the things I did wrong from my superior. He had a page, a list of things that I had to work on that were, and I hated it, until finally, one day, I got it. And it was in this amazing chapter in Numbers. Miriam and Aaron are talking behind the back of Moses and being like really critical of him. Like, who does he think he is being, you know, he's God's leader. And then God strikes Miriam with leprosy. Mm-hmm. Now, that changed my life, because at that moment, I had to go back to my superior and say, hey, I repent. I apologize.
14: Wow.
13: I'm so sorry. From now on, moving forward, I'm going to lift you up in the eyes of everyone in this church. I'm going to help you to become successful. And as soon as I did that, God transformed my future as a result of that. There's no question about it.
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6: 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Raised in church, I lived a double life, battling unwanted same-sex attraction, porn, and sexual sin for many years, praying for change but finding no real help or solutions from leaders, and rejected by many within the church. 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Healing wasn't instant, but it was real. For more than 12 years, Love and Truth Network has been equipping local churches across the country to do the same for others. I travel and speak all around the country, offering full weekend ministry events. We share incredible testimonies on our

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1: Welcome to today's edition of The Plumb Line. I'm your host, Jay Rudolph, and I am excited to be joined once again by Gary Ingram, one of my favorite guests. Gary is the co-founder of the Love and Truth Network, one of the great sponsors of The Plumb Line. And Love and Truth Network's doing phenomenal work in churches in particular in the USA, and even has a little bit of a global presence as well, right, Gary?
3: Actually, we would certainly have a worldwide impact from the perspective of, for example, we are on the Pray.com app, and they're worldwide, and so our podcast and information goes out way beyond the U.S. But we also have a particular partnership with a church planter in Western Nepal, and he and his family and team have planted 41 churches in Western Nepal, and I think it's 18 now house churches. They've been doing a Bible school that is a 6-month training and practicum, which is phenomenal. We've been a part of that as well. The other thing I would mention about our connection both in Nepal and Kenya is that our connection actually relates to exactly what we do as a ministry here in the U.S. as well, which is really addressing the epidemic of sexual sin, sexual addiction, sexual compulsion, as well as relational brokenness as well. And then also in Kenya, my pastor friend there is saying, no, Gary, yeah, LGBT may be kind of a bigger issue in the U.S. or more obvious and kind of front page centerpiece of culture. But he said it's absolutely something that we're dealing with here in Kenya and have no idea how to address that. But not just that, but even pastors in sin and Christians caught up as well. And I mean, everybody has a smartphone, and so everybody has access to, with a couple of clicks, to the most vile of things imaginable. And so it really is globally ubiquitous.
1: Yeah, which makes sense because sin is obviously globally ubiquitous, as you said.
3: Yep.
1: So it doesn't matter what type of sin it is, it's found everywhere in our world. And
3: right.
1: So I would expect that. But at the same time, it is a little bit surprising in the sense that I think maybe when the movie industry really got going, it seemed as though, you know, America, Hollywood in particular, of course, became kind of the bastion for at least sexual type sin because so much of it was portrayed on the screen for us. But obviously nowadays, you know, those movies that maybe produced in America or in Hollywood are making it all over the world. And so it's kind of the same everywhere, huh?
3: It is. And there's also just a lot of push in countries, whether it's sex education or a push for abortion, whatever, you know, our country tends to be pushing a lot of things that are pretty immoral and attaching dollars to that as well. So there's definitely been an influence. It's not just sort of a stagnant influence. There's a lot of intentional influence on trying to bring other countries that would be, for example, against killing babies in the womb, trying to bring them to a place of, you know, so-called reproductive health care, which of course is just a euphemistic way of talking about killing a baby before birth. So there's been a lot of influence that sadly has been pushed by our own government, depending on, you know, who's kind of pulling the levers at any given time.
1: Yeah. Well, and that gets me to another thought, and that is that years ago, we heard about America being kind of the missionary, you know, the mission-sending capital of the world. And recently, I've heard like South Korea in particular, I know, sends out a lot of missionaries, maybe more than we do even. I'm not sure of the exact stats. But nowadays, it seems as though we hear more about America being the immorality exporter, in that I mentioned, you know, the movie industry, but a lot of other ways too. Some of the things we're going to be talking about today, as far as like hormonal, you know, treatments, gender transition efforts, America is sadly kind of leading the way in these horrific things and being an exporter of these types of ideas as well as practices to other countries, isn't it?
3: Well, it's true. You're absolutely right. And I often say to my wife and my boys, you know, America now needs missionaries to come here. I mean, we are in desperate need of people to actually come here and remind us of the things that we once firmly knew. And even more and more within churches, unfortunately, especially so-called progressive churches, more and more is being lost around the concept of, we use the same language of grace and gospel and Jesus and those kinds of things, but we mean very, very different things from what the scriptures teach. But it becomes very confusing for people when they're hearing the same language and assuming that we're talking about the same things, but we're actually not.
1: Exactly. Well, speak to those friends in the listening audience who are in another country right now hearing this. You've probably been happy that we're talking about how Love and Truth Network, the podcast, is available, and I'm sure you can are willing to assist those who would reach out to you from other countries as well, because I know I've looked at my stats and demographics and things on the podcast edition. The Plumb Line is primarily a radio show that airs across America, but I've noticed that there are lots and lots of listeners from other countries all across the globe. I've been pretty surprised by, I guess, you know, you put something out there in as a podcast and people are going to find it one way or another.
3: Yeah,
1: so
3: that's for sure. Yeah, that's right.
1: Yeah, that's exciting to see. So who knows who's listening to us right now. And the other thing too, I want to say before we go to our first break here, is that I mentioned how sin is universal and the same types of sins are practiced everywhere, you know, maybe to a greater degree in some areas than others. But the reality also is that the gospel is universal and available for people everywhere. And so if you would, as like I say, as before we go to the break, it's always good to lead into a break with this message so that people have a moment during the break to think about and maybe reach out to you and to me and ask some questions and things. But this universal gospel message that someone who knows, maybe from a foreign country, is tuning in right now, and they've been fascinated that we're talking about how this you know, Love and Truth Network can be found and heard and things, and the Plumb Line can be as well. But the whole idea of the biblical perspective, the biblical worldview that we approach this subject from, and that we actually believe the Bible is God's word, it is absolute truth, it's inerrant, it's the authority for our lives. Now, all these things are kind of, you know, going over their heads here a bit because they don't know Jesus Christ. And so communicate with that person or persons tuning in right now, if you would, Gary, who they need to know. I was going to say what it is they need to know, but really it's who they need to know, that being Jesus Christ, right?
3: It is. It is Jesus Christ. I mean, there are so many different religions in the world and so many different quote-unquote gods that people worship and bow down to and orient their lives around. But there is only one God who actually gave of himself. There's only one God who took on flesh as a baby and grew into adulthood and gave his own life as a ransom for us as sinners. The Bible says that while we were still enemies of God, Christ died for us. And so that's the kind of God that we serve. That is the God who calls us to righteousness and holiness, but he's the one that makes the way for us to be able to do that. And then he gives us the gift of his Holy Spirit. As we receive him as Lord and Savior, he gives us the gift of his Holy Spirit to indwell us, that we become a temple of God, that we take on a new nature as well. We still have a sin nature in principle that we have to battle against, but we have a new nature with which we can battle, and by the power of God and the Holy Spirit living inside of us. So God is offering us a transformed life, not just one day when we die and go to heaven, but even now.
1: Yeah. Well, and friend, as you're hearing this, maybe you've never had any difficulty with the sexual type of sin that we've been talking about and addressing here and that we're going to be talking more about on this broadcast. Maybe that's not an issue for you, but you have sinned. I've sinned. Gary has sinned. And we all have our particular sin bent. You know, the sin nature is dwelling within us. And for those who have trusted in Christ, the Holy Spirit is dwelling within him or her as well. And that's what we're trying to communicate to you here, is that you can have the Holy Spirit of God dwelling within you as well, to give you power over sin, to give you

victory over sin, because Christ's death on the cross, the reason he went to that cross was because of your sin. He took it upon himself. He was sacrificed in your place on the cross. He paid the punishment.

0: death and over Satan, and he grants forgiveness of sins and eternal life to all who would believe in him, which means put your faith in him, your trust completely in him. Jesus is the only way, the truth, and the life. No one comes to the Father except through him. You can't get there by any works. In Ephesians chapter 2, it tells us that fact, that we're saved by grace through faith, not from ourselves, not by works, so that no one can boast, but rather it's the gift of God. And what a wonderful gift it is. You can receive that gift right now as Gary and I speak with you and share this great message we call the gospel with you. And I'm going to share my email address. You can also go to loveandtruthnetwork.com. Just spell that all out, loveandtruthnetwork.com. And you can make connection with Gary by going there. I'm sure he would love to talk with you about the subject that's going to be at hand in our broadcast, but also about this message of the gospel. And I would love to as well. theplumlineradio@gmail.com is my email. And plum is P-L-U-M-B. B at the end of the word plum. theplumlineradio@gmail.com is that email address. And do stay tuned here. We're going to come back with much more. As we go to the break, though, reach out, connect with me. Also love to have you connect with those sponsors of the Plumb Line, as I mentioned at the beginning. They make it possible for you to be hearing this broadcast. Stay tuned. 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
0: 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I'm your host, Jay Rudolph, and my guest is Gary Ingram of Love and Truth Network. And we're going to talk now, shift gears a little bit, to a more specific topic or discussion, and talk particularly about gender transitioning attempts, anyway, to do that, which really is not possible, and the great harm that is done by those who practice this sort of thing here, or attempt to practice this sort of thing. And as we do that, I had gone to Ephesians chapter 2 for some scripture about the gospel message, and I'm going to go to Ephesians again, chapter 4 specifically, in just a moment here. But before I even do that, maybe you can kind of set the stage for us, Gary, and explain what is going on. You know, earlier in the broadcast, too, we talked about how

0: Oh, America is an exporter of these kind of really sad and disturbing ideas. Even the idea that someone could, you know, change gender is just, it's ultimately sad. It's foolish, but it's sad also. But yet, in America and other places too, I hear a lot about it in the United Kingdom also, these efforts are taking place, aren't they?
1: Well, they are. Yeah, they are taking place. And we've had, in the last couple of years, definitely kind of a pumping of the brakes of some of that. And, you know, kids being more protected now from those kinds of so-called interventions, which is, you know, removing healthy body parts from children or even from adults for that matter, but especially from kids who do not have the ability yet to fully understand or give genuine consent or informed consent to these procedures, not thinking forward. You know, kids don't want to have babies necessarily. They're not thinking forward into their lives as adults. And so many of them, I mean, that's why we have detransitioners. So many detransitioners who started this process thinking this was going to solve their problem and has been held out as, oh, this is, you know, this is going to really help your mental health and this kind of thing. You're in the wrong body. You're actually a boy in a girl's body, vice versa. Or you're neither of those things. You're something entirely different. And it really does disturb and create a ton of confusion in a child's mind around the solidity of who they are. First of all, as a boy or a girl made in God's image. But then, you know, the truth is, all of us had a hard time growing up. None of us enjoyed going through puberty. None of us enjoyed the process of growing from childhood into adulthood. It's always been a challenge. But now, I mean, we're unmooring and unhinging kids from the basic realities of life and telling them that there's no boundaries whatsoever. And so it really creates an environment that causes a massive amount of confusion and I think a ton of mental health issues for kids.
0: No doubt. Well, the name Chloe Cole comes to mind because she's really prominent
1: for sure
0: in the media right now. And I think I'm recollecting that you said, have you had her as a guest or you've met her before or talked to her?
1: I've met her. She's not been a guest on my podcast, but she and I and a couple of other people shared the stage at an event in California a few years ago. And I've met her at some different events, America Fest and other places. I have connected with her again, but she's not yet been on the podcast. I'm hoping maybe one day to snag her and get her on. But I've had a number of other detransitioners on the podcast as well. And again, just to see here's what's beautiful to me is that no matter how far we've gone away from God, no matter how much damage we have done to ourselves or we've allowed others to do to us, or again, buying into the lies of the world and supposedly these professional organizations that have our best interests at heart, no matter how much we've bought into those things, God is still able to open our eyes to what's true. And these men and women who have gone through top and bottom surgery and facial feminization for one guy I'm thinking of in particular, a lot of other things that they've done trying to be so-called, you know, become the other gender, no matter how much they've done, when they recognize, wait a minute, this is not, the goalpost keeps moving. It feels good for a moment, but then it keeps moving and I need to do more and more things. And this is never going to stop. This is actually, there's no finish point here. And I'm as miserable as I was. I'm even more miserable now because I can never go back to what I once had. But even then, those folks can come into alignment with who God created them to be, can come into alignment with their need for a savior and surrender their lives to him. And they're living fruitful and productive lives, spiritually speaking. Yes, they can never get back all that has been taken from them. But their soul can be absolutely right before the Lord. And that's a powerful reality of how God can make us whole from the inside.
0: Yeah, that is super powerful. Appreciate you putting the focus on that. That's where it should be. And I brought up Chloe Cole just because she is very prominent right now. In fact, she's gotten to share this detransition story of hers at the Health and Human Services in front of, you know,
1: yes,
0: leaders of our country with the HHS Secretary Robert Kennedy. And so just great opportunity she's had to be a spokesperson on this issue. And the main reason I brought her up, though, is I couldn't remember if you had talked to her and had her personal story in mind, but it doesn't have to be her. You've obviously, as you said, talked to many others. So I was wondering if you could relate, just kind of, obviously, I'm sure you don't know every, you know, all the little nitty gritty details, but relate the story of someone that you've talked to of kind of how it came about and the process they went through, and just to help our listeners understand

0: what is going on in America and other places as well that is taking a child and, you know, just basically she describes it as being mutilated.
1: Yeah, it's exactly what happened. And when you have mental health counselors who you trust because they're the quote unquote experts, and they're telling parents, not everyone has done this, but many have done this. They're telling parents or asking parents, do you want a dead daughter or a live son? In other words, you're going to have to go along with this process of your daughter becoming a boy or a boy becoming a girl, which again is impossible. But you have to go along with this and pretend that it's possible and go through everything they want you to do. Cross-sex hormone, quote-unquote therapy, which of course has massive side effects for most people, and as well as surgery or whatever. You have to go along with this, or you're culpable, or you've opened the doorway for them to kill themselves, essentially. And when you tell parents that, of course, I mean, so many parents are going to totally freak out about that and think that, well, this is the only solution. And that's part of what Chloe Cole's story was, is that that was the thing that was said to her parents. And they, from my knowledge, parents will sign paperwork, but the informed consent is hardly, you know, to me, it's built on a house of cards, because they've been essentially threatened and are terrified that they're going to somehow cause their child to kill themselves or do harm to themselves. And of course, any good parent doesn't want to do that. So you're relying on the experts that are supposed to have the best intentions in mind for you. And it turns out, no, so often that's not been the case. And again, Chloe Cole is a great example as somebody who now knows, like, she's not even sure if she can have children, because when you've been on testosterone, these huge numbers of testosterone, when you're a girl, when you're a woman, many times women will be sterilized. That doesn't happen in every case, but it happens in many cases. And so if she can even have a child, she'll never be able to breastfeed that child. And those realities start to come home to you as you get older. And of course, that is what happened with Chloe. So and she's just representative of countless others that are in similar situations. So it really is a very abusive situation. So the way that it comes about, I mean, you know, as I said earlier, none of us have enjoyed going through puberty or oftentimes even coming up to puberty. What's interesting is that studies show that somewhere between 80 to 90% of kids that deal with gender dysphoria before puberty, going through puberty without even any intervention, somebody, you know, taking the approach of watchful waiting as parents, and maybe as a counselor, that if you will just let children naturally go through the process of puberty, not 80 to 90% of those kids that once felt gender dysphoric resolve to their own biology. And so knowing that that's true, it is unconscionable to me that you have people pushing and pushing and pushing to transition children as early as possible. For what reason, I don't know, other than, again, just an agenda, because they know that kids will resolve to their biology if they're just allowed to go through puberty. So it's the vast majority of them, not all do, but the vast majority do. So, but it comes about so often through brokenness in family relationships. Also, I think that social media is a massive culprit for a ton of dissatisfaction, a lot of depression, a lot of self-harm, and just the way that social media operates. I mean, we know that there's even been intentional, we've seen this recently in the last couple of weeks even, where I won't get into the various names of the social media platforms, but where many of them have actually intentionally been promoting addictive patterns of, you know, dopamine hits and that kind of thing in children and young people and adults for that matter too, all to draw them back to spend more and more and more and more and more screen time. And people are living these, you know, quote unquote virtual lives at the earliest of ages. When I do my parenting summit, I'm encouraging parents, keep your kids off of social media. I mean, just don't even let them on. There's nothing of value that they're going to get from social media. Yes, they need computer skills and those kinds of things. Well, those are entirely separate. And yeah, social media does not help children in any way, shape, or form.
0: Yeah, thank you for sharing these insights here. And, you know, the Plumb Line is not a current events program per se. We just talk about topics and issues from a biblical worldview. But I did take note as I was researching Chloe a little bit that there is this Chloe Cole Act. And so I just wanted to give a quick update. Yes. Basically, the effort in Congress is a law that would ensure that the transgender type procedures for minors, the things that happen

0: happened to her would never happen again in any of the 50 states. They would become illegal. And also the child victims would be given the opportunity to hold the doctors who, quote unquote, experimented on them accountable. So this would be a major victory. And I want to bring that up primarily to say it has not passed yet. It hasn't even passed either of the chambers, House or Senate, but it certainly is in need of prayer. So be praying, be reaching out, contacting your legislators, because I think that sounds like that would be a great thing to, you know, to put in place in America, huh?
1: Well, it, absolutely, it would. And then just a couple weeks ago, I did a podcast with somebody that I do some contract work with as a minister, as our ministry. Her name is Deborah Beatty, and she's a great researcher and sister in Christ. And she reached out to me and said, hey, we probably should jump on a podcast, because there were several big things that happened in regard to this gender dysphoria and surgeries and things of that nature, an executive order that President Trump signed. But in addition to that, WPATH, which is the worldwide global supposed professional organization that so many in the medical field and in the psychological field, that mental health field, that they rely on to set the standards for so-called transgender healthcare. WPATH actually admitted when they were pressed in court that their views and what they were promoting as gender-affirming healthcare was just an opinion. It wasn't based on anything more than an opinion of theirs. And there's other opinions out there. And because they're being sued, they're actually saying, well, doctors and medical practitioners who took their advice, they need to be liable separate from us, because this is just one opinion of many. Well, that was not the way that WPATH communicated that for years and years. It wasn't just, oh, we have an opinion. It's like, no, this is the standard of so-called healthcare and what we are recommending. And it was crazy how it's been exposed. And the UK has pulled back over the last, I don't know, 5, 6, 7, 8 years. They've been pulling back more and more and more and shutting down places like Tavistock and others that were doing trans surgeries and things like that, because they're recognizing, what in the world are we doing? Like, they're seeing it before we're seeing it, or at least they're acting. I think there's a lot of people in the U.S. seeing the damage that's being done, but for whatever reason, there's a huge political reason as well for driving these things. And there's more and more division, obviously, in our country in terms of perspectives on morality, spirituality, you know, and particularly around topics of LGBTQ, as well as abortion and kind of sexual behavior in general.
0: Yeah, so much involved and so many layers to peel on all of this. And so I appreciate you kind of sharing that update. And that's, you know, at the heart of why there might be a little bit of lessening, a little bit of a change maybe of attitude and thinking about this. And we're going to get into that and discuss that some more coming up after the break here. So thank you so much, friends, for tuning in to the broadcast. Gary Ingram, again, is my guest, co-founder of the Love and Truth Network website that I'd love to have you go and visit right now as we go to the break here, is loveandtruthnetwork.com, 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I am so pleased to have Reasons for Hope as the national sponsor of The Plumb Line. 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
0: 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I'm your host, Jay Rudolph. Gary Ingram is my guest, co-founder of Love and Truth Network. 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And we're specifically focusing on gender identity-related matters on this edition. And, of course, the reality is, as the scriptures tell us right about at the beginning of the Word of God in Genesis, that God made them male and female. He made them, and in His image, He made us as well. And so there are the two genders. Those are the only two options, male and female here, though our society today tries to give us all sorts of different pronouns and gender options and things like that. And it's so wild just, you know, when you fill out some of these forms and things that you have to fill out, whether it's for, you know, a bank account or a credit card or, you know, something like that, and they ask you the typical gender question. It's like they had to, the expense that had to go into it, you know, all of that, changing all those forms and everything so that they can include multiple genders or whatever. It's just
1: right.
0: I shouldn't laugh at it because it is truly sad, but it's part of what we live in today, isn't it?
1: Well, it is. Again, it's just a reflection of, I'd say, two things: massive confusion as well as rebellion. You know, so often rather than yielding to and coming into alignment with the fact that we were made in the image of God, as you said just a moment ago, as male and female, male or female, we want to remake God into our image and or reject God altogether, entirely. And then it's a free for all. You know, there's no basis for morality or truth or any of that. No real value of life for that matter. But there is, obviously, because God made us, he made us in His image, there's tremendous value, and we need to learn to cherish that, to come back to that. You know, there's actually one thing I wanted to, a concept I wanted to mention as we were talking a moment ago, Jay, and it's so often, I think, as Christians or as non-Christians, too, looking at the church, it seems like when it comes to sexuality, when it comes to LGBT identity issues, it seems like the perspective I think I hear a lot of is kind of a just a don't do it perspective, or that it's all bad, or it's, you know, we approach it from a negative place. When here's the reality, though, is that, yes, those things are true. God has established very clear boundaries around sexuality, around many, many things in the scriptures. And we have everything in the scriptures we need for life and godliness and for human thriving. But it is not primarily a message of negativity of don't. The scriptures don't just teach abstain from, they teach replace. They teach rather than eating from the table of the world or the table that the enemy has prepared for us that might taste so good, but then turns sour in our stomach. God is saying, no, I've created this whole banquet table for you. I've created all of these good and glorious things. You know, Psalm 16 says that I think it's the last verse, says that in His right hand are pleasures forevermore. God does desire to pour out and give us good things. His primary focus is not our happiness. His primary focus is our holiness. But as we move toward holiness, we become more and more joyful and more filled with the fruit of the Spirit. But my point is this, is when for my life, having my two boys who are teenagers, having my wife, we're going on 19 years of marriage, and to look at what God has restored, what God has taken, I'm sure I would not be alive today. I didn't expect to live much past the age of 30 at one time in my life. I mean, he's given so much. And this is what I want people to understand, is your life isn't going to look just like my life. That's for sure. But the God who calls you to yield your flesh, to give him the brokenness of your life and to surrender your life to him, he is going to give back to you so much more in abundance. And that really is the message. It's not about name it, claim it, or that kind of nonsense, but there is an abundance that the Lord desires for us. But we first have to give him our rags. We first have to give him the things that we're holding on to, and the sexual relationships that are sin, and the identity that is wrapped up in confusion, and all the stuff that is broken, so that he can take that and actually reform all of that brokenness and give us back something that is so profound. And it's not just for us. Our freedom isn't just for us. It's for everybody else around us. It's for our families. It's for future generations. It's to be a spiritual father or mother to those, you know, in our lives, or older brother or sister to those in our lives. And so there is such a positive message that I think oftentimes gets missed in this perspective of kind of finger wagging, don't do it.
0: Yeah. Well, I'm just thinking too, there are many in our world who are confused, maybe have some sort of mental health issue or something, that they just don't grasp or understand what you're sharing there. And so they perceive themselves to be in the wrong body, is often how we hear it described. Or they're born a girl, but they think, you know, their body is, you know, they should be a boy or whatever. Those types of thoughts many times there are because of, you know, mental health type issue. And so I really try to be very compassionate toward those individuals, and I think we all need to, to be that way. But compassion does not mean, you know, an affirmation and a, you know, effort to help them persist in what is ultimately sin. You know, mental health issue or not, what they're seeking to do and what they're, you know, believing is sin and is wrong. And that's where I get to Ephesians chapter 4. I want to read kind of some context here for you, because, you know, I was thinking in my mind about the whole speaking the truth and love concept as I thought about what we're going to be talking today, but until I opened up here and read the context, I didn't have a full grasp on just how spot on the Word of God is, as you would expect it to be spot on, but how spot on it is for what we're talking about, because it says in Ephesians chapter 4, starting at verse 14, then referring to what the whole chapter is about. The whole chapter is really about reaching unity in the faith and becoming mature in Christ, is really what the chapter is about. And so Paul then writes, he says, then we will no longer be infants, tossed back and forth by the waves and blown here and there by every wind of teaching and by the cunning and craftiness of people in their deceitful scheming. That's the verse that leads into the speaking the truth and love. I'm like, boy, that is a one-sentence statement that hits exactly this whole situation that we're talking about here, Gary. And then he goes on to say, instead, speaking the truth in love, we will grow to become in every respect the mature body of him who is the head, that is Christ. And he describes this body joined and held together by every supporting ligament, growing, building itself up in love as each part does its work, and so on. And so you've got this body concept here, that our bodies are to be temples of the Holy Spirit, and, you know, that our bodies are to be, whether they are male or female, they are to be for Christ. They are in Christ, at least hopefully you're in Christ. And so that whole aspect there is fascinating to me as I did a little bit more study in Ephesians chapter 4 to get ready for this.
1: Well, yeah, I totally agree. That's one of my kind of a favorite passage, that whole section. And as you go on, you're kind of getting into in verse 19, or just before verse 19, because of the hardening of their heart, they have given themselves, or they become callous, have given themselves over to sensuality for the practice of every kind of impurity with greediness. And he goes on from there. But there's also verse 28, I think, is so powerful in chapter 4. It says, he who steals must steal no longer, but rather he must work, performing with his own hands what is good, so that he will have something to share with those, with the one who has need. And too many times when I read that growing up as somebody growing up in a Christian home, I only saw that in the context of he who steals, about stealing. But this is a specific application of a much, much broader principle. The one who is sexually broken, the one who is pursuing their own ends, whether that is I'm going to steal so I have something, or whatever else, whether it's lying or it's, again, promiscuity or whatever the thing is, we're called to end that sinful behavior, those sinful patterns, and instead we're called

0: to actually produce something that is beneficial for others as a result. And the wonder of that, or the great news about that, is we have a desire to be, whether it's needed or it's to, we were made to give away. We, you know, Israel, Abraham was blessed to be a blessing. The church has been blessed to be a blessing. Believers have been blessed to be a blessing. And so to give away what God is giving to us, to empty the cup, in other words, of our own self-made ways of, whether it's self-protection or meeting our own needs. You know, we're used to meeting our own needs in an instant. We love the microwave option. God has slow cookers. You know, he doesn't usually push the 1 minute button on the microwave and poof, it's done. It takes time to develop. But what is produced in our lives over time is so good. We just have to stay with the process. But knowing that he wants to take, and I know I said this earlier, but this verse really highlights that. He wants to take all of our brokenness, in this case, Paul's talking about stealing, but all of our brokenness, and to turn that around so that we can actually offer something of huge value to those who are going through similar things that we've gone through. To me, it's just, it is a glorious thing that God can do that with our lives.
1: Amen. Amen. Yeah, thank you for that. Well, we're going to come back and talk more about this speaking the truth in love concept that we find in the Word of God in just a moment. So don't go anywhere. And you can connect with me at this email, theplumlineradio@gmail.com. Remember, plum is P-L-U-M-B, theplumlineradio@gmail.com. 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
1: 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I'm your host, G. Rudolph. Gary Ingram is my guest, one of my favorite guests of all. He's a great spokesperson on the topics and issues related to sexual and relational wholeness, which is what Love and Truth Network, his ministry, deals with and addresses from a biblical worldview, of course. And Gary, as we continue here, I read from Ephesians chapter 4. You expounded a bit on some passages there, and therein is found the words, speaking the truth in love amidst the context. Hopefully people heard the last segment where we got some of the context there, but this whole idea of speaking the truth in love, as I led into the questions that I had for you, I mentioned about the importance of being compassionate toward the one who struggles with gender-related issues or, you know, with any sexual sin that they're battling. There is some compassion. There is some understanding because we're sinners too. So we have some, you know, empathy and some understanding of their situation. And yet at the same time, we don't affirm it. We don't, you know, say, oh, it's okay, you know, or we certainly don't, should not help them to persist in it by any means. And I've said this numerous times. I've probably said this to you and in past recordings that we've done. But to me, the most unloving thing we can do is to allow someone who is in sin to continue without any warning, without any speaking of the truth. The Bible makes it clear we are to speak the truth. Yes, we are to do it in love. And the two of those, that dichotomy there, almost every person, especially me, I guess I would say, has a difficulty with one side or the other. Some speak the truth and do it easily. That's pretty much me. The in love part is the difficulty. For others, the love part, you know, they're very loving and very caring, very compassionate, but they have trouble sharing the truth. And so it's a difficulty, I think, to accomplish both of those, isn't it?
0: It is. We often refer to it as walking on a razor's edge. I mean, it's in our culture today, especially that narrow way that Jesus calls us to has become narrow and narrower. It is absolutely possible to walk that path. But we have to be willing to also quickly course correct when you realize, oh, you know, I pulled out truth without love, and it's really a hammer, and I just wounded somebody. Or I'm speaking what the world says is love, but there's no biblical truth in it. And so we always have to, I'm sure I've said this in past podcasts as well, but in 1 Corinthians chapter 13, verse 6, of course, 13 is the love chapter. In verse 6, Paul says, love does not rejoice in unrighteousness, but rejoices with the truth. And so as Christians walk, you know, as Christians are affirming things that are actually sinful and lifestyles that are sinful, it's not loving at all to actually affirm sin and seal somebody in that place of rebellion against God. You know, I think about Proverbs, it says, deceitful are the kisses of an enemy and faithful are the wounds of a friend.
1: Mm-hmm. Yeah, exactly. Yeah. Well, and as I mentioned, you know, even if it seems difficult or unloving to speak the truth, we still must do it because it is actually the most loving thing you can do. Because you just can't imagine letting somebody persist in sin, even going to the, you know, route of doing or attempting a gender transition or something like that, and just, you know, affirming them in that, not saying anything about the wrongness of that, especially if you're a follower of Christ. I just can't imagine doing that.
0: Right, right. It wasn't that long ago that I've met lots of women and men who have attempted gender transition. And again, I've had a number of them on our podcast, but not that long ago, I was talking with a woman who just had tears just running down her face as she's been in this process now of returning to who God created her to be. But she's lived she's been on cross-sex hormones for years. She's lived, you know, as a man for years, and yet recognizes it didn't fulfill anything. And she's in a place where she really wants the Lord to have full authority over her life and to surrender her life to Him. And just knowing that with Him, there is fullness of joy. And so she's in this process of unwinding things, but there's lots of complications around it. The further we go away from God and buy into the world's lies and counterfeits, the messier it is to reorder those things. But by the grace of God, by those who are genuine, compassionate people, both truth people and love people in the body of Christ, there is a way out of all the complicated maze that we have kind of gotten ourselves into by believing in the lies that the world and the enemy put before us.
1: Yeah. I was thinking as you're sharing that, that it might be helpful, at least for me anyway, it'd be helpful. And if it's helpful for me, there's probably at least one or maybe a couple listeners out there that this would be helpful for as well, for me to ask you this. And that is, especially since you just mentioned that you have, you know, had the opportunity to have conversations with a lot of these folks. And many of the listeners, they may have never met some. I think I can only recall one person that I've met that was, you know, talking about going in for, you know, some surgery and gender transition and things, and a very brief opportunity that I had with that person. But even in that very brief opportunity, I struggled a bit. It's like, okay, what do I say? And that, so that's my question to you. We've got about 2 minutes left, so hopefully that gives you enough time to, you know, what do you say? How do you address this as a Christian?
0: Well, of course, first of all, you have to assess, where's the person at? I mean, are they totally bent and determined for surgery or cross-sex hormones or whatever? I think even then, obviously, we need to be speaking truth in a way that is gentle and gracious, but really warning them, talking about detransitioners that now have massive regret about what they allowed to happen. And many times people are still, it doesn't matter what the evidence is, it doesn't matter what anyone says, they have convinced themselves and they have a support base on the internet and all that kind of stuff, kind of cheering them out in this direction. And so you have to be, you can't always stop or prevent it for sure, but you can speak into it in a way that's loving and gracious. But also for those who are coming out of that place or have been living in it for some time and are seeking Jesus. Yeah. I think sitting and listening and being quicker to listen, you know, as James talks about, we need to be quick to listen and also to be compassionate, but also again, rooted in truth and willing to walk with somebody and to, ideally to gather a team. You know, it no one person can bear the weight of any one other individual's needs. And oftentimes people that are desperate will latch on to one individual and try to make them their everything, not even realizing how unhealthy that is. We have to have boundaries, and we also have to know, I can work as a team. I can be a part of a solution, maybe within my church. We would love to have you be a part of our women's group or our men's group or whatever, or just being in our church in a way that we can love you, speak into your life, have time with you over lunch or whatever. People need fellowship. People are so desperately lonely as well, not just in this space, but as married couples. And it's really epidemic. So telling our stories, asking their story, being kind and gracious, but speaking truth, those principles apply regardless of where the person's at.
1: Amen. Well, thank you. That is very helpful. And thanks for coming on again, Gary. Really appreciate you and the Love and Truth Network.
0: Thanks so much, Jay. Great to be with you.
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2: The hub of a really sound biblical worldview, mm-hmm. that God is good, that's mm-hmm. got to start there. Mm-hmm. Most people have conflict in life because they don't really believe that God is good. Mm-hmm. God is good. Everything works together for good. God keeps his promises, all 8,767 of them, give or take a few hundred. And God allows and causes suffering to grow our character.
3: If you're in a position where you're suffering and the thing challenges you, if you're truly following Jesus, it'll make you more like Jesus. Mm-hmm. And that's for your own good and for God's glory. Mm-hmm. And this is kind of goes into like, God doesn't bring things about in your life for your own destruction. I think of the book of Genesis. What does Joseph say to his brothers?
2: You meant it for evil.
3: But God meant it for good.
2: Mm. He understood it.
3: He understood the lesson at the beginning of the book. Eve refused to believe. Because mm-hmm. Satan had her doubt that. Is he really doing this for your good?
2: Yeah, that's good. That's good. Okay, this is exciting. So that brings us to Proverbs chapter 1, verse 8, and here's the verse lesson.
4: My son, hear the instruction or correction of your father, and do not forsake the law of your mother.
2: The word forsake is the idea of don't neglect it. So obey the correction of your father, and don't neglect the Torah, the teaching of your mother. Simple. Mm-hmm. Honor and don't neglect. Obey and don't neglect.
3: Mm-hmm.
2: Father's correction, your mother's teaching.
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There are moments when bad news turns our world upside down and brings us to our knees. Prayers aren't always answered the way we hoped. So how can we continue to trust God? On Truth For Life Weekend, Alistair Begg wraps up a study in Habakkuk. We'll learn how the devastated and doubting prophet was able to move from that dark place to a place of praising and rejoicing.

0: sing.
1: And so in coming to chapter 3, we notice, first of all, that the prophet reacts. The prophet reacts. Secondly, the prophet reviews. The prophet reviews. And in verses 3 to 15, what you have is a wonderful poem. It is a classic example, I'm told, of Hebrew poetry. It provides a magnificent and a frightening picture of God's acts in history. It displays his power not only over nature, but also over all of the nations. So, for example, look at verse 6. He stood and shook the earth. That is a metaphor, you understand that. It's all anthropomorphisms. It's describing God, who is spirit, in an anthropomorphic way, so that we might have some point of identification. God stood, as it were, and he shook the earth. He looked and made the nations tremble. So when you're tempted to get all bent out of shape about the United Nations, or phenomenally excited about the United Nations, when you see them all sitting in their circle there with their microphones and their little signs, all resplendent in their glory. If you're old enough to remember Khrushchev and the shoe-banging incident, let me tell you, God just cast a quizzical eye down on Khrushchev. Never mind your Bay of Pigs. Never mind your shoe. And all the events of the nations as described here, and as described on a daily basis in our news broadcasts, are under the control of the creator of the ends of the earth, who doesn't grow weary and whose wisdom is unsearchable. You see what a radically different view of the universe one has as a Christian? To be a Christian is a mind-altering experience. It is not simply the addition of some spiritual dimension to our already fairly good life. It is not the inclusion of a God that exists simply to fill in the inconsequential gaps that we cannot handle by virtue of our own reason. No, it is to fall down before the display of his splendor and to look at our world even as Habakkuk does here, and to realize that he has given to us this great panorama of God's intervention. I'm going to leave you to tie the poetry to the history. All you need is a Bible and a knowledge of the English language, and you'll be able to see the different places that you can find in Judges 4 and 5 and in the book of Exodus and so on. And some of them you won't be able to get. I'm not sure that I could. But what you have here is just this great mural, as it were, painted all across the walls of these scenes of God's activity in the unfolding story of history. Now, when I read, I'm always looking for the one paragraph that summarizes the chapter, because I'm lazy. And I'm always looking for the one sentence that summarizes the paragraph, and I'm always looking for one good phrase that gives me the handle on what's happening here in this section. And I think I have it in verse 13. If somebody said, what is this whole poem about? What is it? Why does he take from 3 to 15 to say what he's saying? What is he saying? Well, this is what he's saying. In each of the scenes described in the poem, what is happening is that God was coming out to deliver his people, to save his anointed ones. All right? Now, again, you see, this is why it's important that we understand the way the Bible holds together. That the story of the Bible is the story of God's promise to Abraham to make of him a nation that will be so vast that no one would be able to count it. Into that nation, God plugs believing Gentiles along with believing Jews and makes a community of his own that will eventually be innumerable in the portals of heaven. And in order to achieve that ultimate objective, God throughout all of history protects and preserves his anointed one, his anointed ones, those ones eventually embodied in Christ himself, who is the very Israel of God. So when you read the Old Testament and you look at the Exodus and you say, what was happening when Moses said, "Let my people go," and they came out and the churning of the water swallowed up the chariots? The answer is here in verse 13. God was coming out to deliver his people. What was happening in the conversion of Ruth, the Moabitess girl, when in the encounter with her mother-in-law, she pledges allegiance to the God of Abraham, Isaac, and Jacob? God was preserving his anointed one. What is happening when David steps out onto the battlefield before the vastness of Goliath and all the hosts of wickedness arrayed against God's people? God is coming out to deliver his anointed ones. And throughout all of history, including present-day history, God continues to act in that way. And that is why it is always vitally important for us to keep our eyes on, first of all, what the Bible reveals concerning God's activity, and then to be sensible in looking at the way in which that is happening throughout our world. You came out to deliver your people, to save your anointed one. If you want a cross-reference, go to Psalm 105. You can go, I think, to Psalm 132 as well. The hymn writer summarizes it again, and that's, I think, one of the reasons I like hymn lyrics so much, is because they often summarize a great deal of theology and do it in a poetic form that someone like myself can remember. If they did it mathematically, it would be hopeless to me. If they do it lyrically, at least I've got a chance. The hymn begins, "Praise to the holiest in the height, and in the depth be praise." But that's not the verse. The verse is, "O loving wisdom of our God, when all was sin and shame, a second Adam to the fight and to the rescue came." That, you see, is all tied into the wonder of God's purposes. The theology that Paul gives us, as in Adam all die, so in Christ will all be made alive. Adam has fouled it up, turned his back on God, and we with him have come crashing down in our rebellion against God and in our sin. How are we then to get back to that place of fellowship with a God against whom we have offended? Can we do it by our good deeds? No. Can we do it by spiritual experiences within us? No. Well, then how is it going to be possible? And the answer is in the loving wisdom of God, in the terms of verse 13. The Father said to the Son, "Go out, my Son, and be a champion for my people. Go out, my Son, and redeem my people Israel. Go out and bring them home to me." And out onto the battlefield of life strides like a colossus Jesus of Nazareth, taking on the evil that is ranged against him and bringing it to its knees at the cross. And when it all looked like it was completely finished, God was yet protecting his anointed one. And up from the grave he arises and shows himself to people. And the gospel goes out even today to the very ends of the earth. Oh, I get excited about this. There is no story like this. I've studied comparative religions. I don't know all that they say, but I know enough of what they say to know they don't say this. How could it be with such a magnificent story, with such a wonderful provision, that the minds of men and women would be turned again and again and again away from the story of amazing grace? There is only one answer, and the answer is again in our Bibles, in 2 Corinthians 4, that the God of this age has blinded the minds of men and women so that they cannot see the light of the glory of the gospel in the face of Jesus Christ. They cannot see it. And they cannot even see that they can't see until God in his mercy shows them their blindness, so that in acknowledgement of their blindness, they may, men like Bartimaeus, cry out, "Lord, have mercy on me." Well, I want to see. And if you want to see today, if you want to see your world the right way, if you want to see God in all of his provision, if you want to make sense of these bits and pieces, cry out to God from where you are. Acknowledge your blindness. Acknowledge your rebellion. Acknowledge the fact that you like to have a God of your own creation, because you don't have to obey him. He has to do for you. You don't have to do for him. But it doesn't work. It doesn't work before an empty grave. It doesn't work before the inhabitation of your body by temptations and all kinds of invasions. You are powerless to deal with it. You need a God outside of yourself. And it is that God displayed in this wonderful poem that Habakkuk is reviewing. Finally, the prophet reacts, the prophet reviews, and the prophet rejoices.

0: the fact of God's disclosure in the past, his sovereign control of the affairs of time. He brings the apparent out of controlness of his personal circumstances nationally within the perspective of God's revealing of himself. And then that is what allows him to get perspective. You see, he doesn't end up rejoicing because the circumstances are fixed. There is no indication of the circumstances being fixed. The circumstances may actually be a little worse. But the prophecy which had opened with doubts and with problems ends with delight and praise. And I want you to notice carefully that the affirmation with which he finishes is not engendered by happy circumstances. It's not engendered by happy circumstances. And until God's people are prepared to get our hearts and our heads underneath this truth, we will continue to present to our unbelieving friends and neighbors a posture which is neither true to life nor true to the Bible. Our friends are not drawn by the idea that it goes something like this. I have a dreadful problem. I went to God. I don't have any more problems. Therefore, we're having a picnic. I will rejoice. We will rejoice. And we would like you to come over and see what it is like to rejoice. Well, you're flat out not telling the truth. Eventually, the picnic is in heaven. No doubt about that. That will be untrammeled joy. That will be unmitigated praise and wonder. But right now, all hell lets loose against us. Fightings outside of us, fears within us, doubts, disappointments, cancers, broken relationships, children that drive us crazy, and I'm only running through the first little section. And everybody goes, that's right, that's right. No, he's telling the truth. That's right, I know that's right. Okay, so how do you get to I will rejoice? That's the $64,000 question. And the answer is right here. He doesn't say, I will rejoice. He says, I will rejoice in the Lord. I will be joyful. Notice, in God my Savior. Who is God my Savior? He's the sovereign Lord. The sovereign Lord. Not a wooden thing that I have at the end of my bed. No. I'm coming to the sovereign Lord who made himself known in the Bible, who revealed himself in the acts of history. Sovereign Lord, I have cancer. Sovereign Lord, my uncle is in a wheelchair. Sovereign Lord, my kids are killing me. Sovereign Lord, this is the Christian experience. Through many dangers, toils, snares, I have already come. Tell your friends that, that's believable. Tell your work colleagues that. They'll identify with that. Tell them when it all hits the fan and you feel like running for it, the answer is not in the transformation of circumstance, but the answer is in the revelation of God in and of himself, in his word, the Bible. I have nothing else to hold on to except that he promised, except that he made himself known to me in this way. And a brief prophecy such as this points us always forward. The prophets are always pointing forward. In the middle of his disappointment, in the absence of everything that would be regarded as God's blessing, especially from the mind of Judaism. This is what he's saying, isn't he? This is an agricultural economy. Though the fig tree doesn't bud, no grapes on the vines, olive crop fails, fields produce no food, no sheep in the pen, no cattle in the stalls. What is that? That is absolute, the destruction of society. That is just everything has gone to pot. Everything is shot. And listen to us.
1: Can you believe the price of gas? I am unbelievable. It's terrible. This is America, you know. I mean, this is ridiculous.
0: Well, yeah, maybe, maybe not. I don't know. You pay more for water than you pay for gas. You're still walking around with all those bottles hanging off you. I don't know what your deal is. But to contextualize it, I mean, what he's really saying is, though the stock market collapses, though my property loses 75% of its value, though the price of gas goes to $8 a gallon, though we have a food shortage and we have to line up outside Heinen's,

0: still I will rejoice in the Lord. I will be joyful in God my Savior. The sovereign Lord gives me strength and air Nikes. Look at that, 19. Nikes. I should, somebody send this tape to Oregon. I might get a free pair for this. But listen, the sovereign Lord is my strength. He makes my feet like the feet of a deer. The average young person is going, I don't want my feet to look like the feet of a deer. I don't like, it's a metaphor. For goodness sake, I'm walking on air, he says. I'm walking on air. I got the springs in my heels. Why? You see, we've got loved ones in this congregation right now that are facing horrible battles with illness. The sovereign Lord, even in the midst of all of that pain, in the face of the threshold of death, is able to assure his children that he has come out onto the battlefield to secure them for himself, and having taken them into himself, he will not let them go. If we had time, we would go to Romans 8, but we don't, so relax. And if you go to Romans 8 and allow, as it were, Paul, in that magnificent chapter that begins, there is therefore now no condemnation to them that are in Christ Jesus. If you allow Paul, as it were, to backfill for us, or to paint another few scenes into this great mural of Habakkuk, then you will be tremendously encouraged. Because it's there, remember, he says, if God be for us, who can be against us? See, he doesn't say, who can be against us? Because the answer to that is, well, a lot of people and a lot of stuff. But what he says is, get some perspective. If the sovereign Lord of the universe is for you, has redeemed you, then, you know, Khrushchev banging his shoe, hey, come on. Or your wife banging her shoe, or somebody banging their shoe, hey. And then he says, who will bring any charge against those whom God has chosen? You see, what he means by that is not that people won't come and accuse us. The devil accuses us, our consciences accuse us, people accuse us. But at the cross, the case is closed. You can't file with any higher court than this. God has brought the judgment of eternity into time in the death of his Son, and all who are in Christ, who have been justified and set apart, there's no condemnation to them. So let anybody come and accuse in any way they want. Who will separate us from the love of Christ? Well, stress might, opposition might, danger, violence, and so on. We're given over to death all day long, he says. And for your sake. But ultimately, that can't do us. You can get separated from your wife. You can get separated from your kids. You can get separated from your house. You can get separated from your body. But you can't get separated from the love of God. Cancer can't get your soul. Listen to how Richard Sibbes puts it. God takes care of poor, weak Christians that are struggling with temptations and corruptions. Christ carries them in his arms. All Christ's sheep are diseased, and therefore, he takes tender care of them. All Christ's sheep are diseased, and therefore, he takes tender care of them. What a tragedy it is when our friends and neighbors who are wondering about life and death and the things of the Spirit, when they've got this idea that somehow or another God is taking care of us by our profession because we are the undiseased ones. We're the diseased ones. Every day we need fresh forgiveness. Every day.
1: 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It's Alistair's book, The Christian Manifesto, Jesus' Life-Changing Words from the Sermon on the Plain. 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You'll explore the characteristics of faithful Christian living and find out what real Christian love looks like in practice, why forgiveness is so important in our walk, and why it's better to be hated for Christ's sake than to be loved by the world. 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
0: Father, we thank you that the Bible is such that we can never plumb its depths, that it is actually the book that understands us more than we even understand it. We thank you that in it you have disclosed yourself precisely as you chose to say exactly what you want. So come to our complaining hearts and lives, come to our superficial views of history, and set us right, Lord, we pray. Not simply that we may be settled, as it were, in our own equilibrium, but in order that we might be what you have desired for us to be, shining as lights in a dark place, bearing news of the fact that Christ is the one who comes to those who are diseased and provides the very answer in his own sacrifice. And come to our untidy lives today, Lord, we pray, and help us, whether our circumstances alter for the better or not, to be able to affirm that, Lord, you are sovereign over everything you've made. And then help us to live in light of that. For Jesus' sake, amen.
1: 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Thanks for joining us to study God's Word this weekend. 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
4: Of the two Iowa Senate candidates, Ashley Hinson shows up every day to fight for Iowa. Josh Turek, he doesn't. 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

0: There are moments when bad news turns our world upside down and brings us to our knees. Prayers aren't always answered the way we hoped. So how can we continue to trust God? On Truth for Life Weekend, Alistair Begg wraps up a study in Habakkuk. We'll learn how the devastated and doubting prophet was able to move from that dark place to a place of praising and rejoicing.
1: And so in coming to chapter 3, we notice, first of all, that the prophet reacts. The prophet reacts. Secondly, the prophet reviews. The prophet reviews. And in verses 3 to 15, what you have is a wonderful poem. It is a classic example, I'm told, of Hebrew poetry. It provides a magnificent and a frightening picture of God's acts in history. It displays his power not only over nature, but also over all of the nations. So, for example, look at verse 6. He stood and shook the earth. That is a metaphor, you understand that. It's all anthropomorphisms. It's describing God, who is spirit, in an anthropomorphic way, so that we might have some point of identification. God stood, as it were, and he shook the earth. He looked and made the nations tremble. So when you're tempted to get all bent out of shape about the United Nations, or phenomenally excited about the United Nations, when you see them all sitting in their circle there with their microphones and their little signs, all resplendent in their glory. If you're old enough to remember Khrushchev and the shoe banging incident, let me tell you, God just cast a quizzical eye down on Khrushchev. Never mind your Bay of Pigs. Never mind your shoe. And all the events of the nations as described here and as described on a daily basis in our news broadcasts are under the control of the creator of the ends of the earth, who doesn't grow weary and whose wisdom is unsearchable. You see what a radically different view of the universe one has as a Christian? To be a Christian is a mind-altering experience. It is not simply the addition of some spiritual dimension to our already fairly good life. It is not the inclusion of a God that exists simply to fill in the inconsequential gaps that we cannot handle by virtue of our own reason. No, it is to fall down before the display of his splendor and to look at our world even as Habakkuk does here and to realize that he has given to us this great panorama of God's intervention. I'm going to leave you to tie the poetry to the history. All you need is a Bible and a knowledge of the English language, and you'll be able to see the different places that you can find in Judges 4 and 5 and in the book of Exodus and so on. And some of them you won't be able to get. I'm not sure that I could. But what you have here is just this great mural, as it were, painted all across the walls of these scenes of God's activity in the unfolding story of history. Now, when I read, I'm always looking for the one paragraph that summarizes the chapter because I'm lazy.

and I'm always looking for the one sentence that summarizes the paragraph, and I'm always looking for one good phrase that gives me the handle on what's happening here in this section. And I think I have it in verse 13. If somebody said, what is this whole poem about? What is it? Why does he take from 3 to 15 to say what he's saying? What is he saying? Well, this is what he's saying. In each of the scenes described in the poem, what is happening is that God was coming out to deliver his people, to save his anointed ones. All right? Now, again, you see, this is why it's important that we understand the way the Bible holds together. That the story of the Bible is the story of God's promise to Abraham to make of him a nation that will be so vast that no one would be able to count it. Into that nation, God plugs believing Gentiles along with believing Jews and makes a community of his own that will eventually be innumerable in the portals of heaven. And in order to achieve that ultimate objective, God throughout all of history protects and preserves his anointed one, his anointed ones. Those ones eventually embodied in Christ himself, who is the very Israel of God. So when you read the Old Testament and you look at the Exodus and you say, what was happening when Moses said, let my people go, and they came out and the churning of the water swallowed up the chariots? The answer is here in verse 13. God was coming out to deliver his people. What was happening in the conversion of Ruth, the Moabitess girl, when in the encounter with her mother-in-law, she pledges allegiance to the God of Abraham, Isaac, and Jacob? God was preserving his anointed one. What is happening when David steps out onto the battlefield before the vastness of Goliath and all the hosts of wickedness arrayed against God's people? God is coming out to deliver his anointed ones. And throughout all of history, including present-day history, God continues to act in that way. And that is why it is always vitally important for us to keep our eyes on, first of all, what the Bible reveals concerning God's activity, and then to be sensible in looking at the way in which that is happening throughout our world. You came out to deliver your people, to save your anointed one. If you want to cross-reference, go to Psalm 105. You can go, I think, to Psalm 132 as well. The hymn writer summarizes it again, and that's, I think, one of the reasons I like hymn lyrics so much, is because they often summarize a great deal of theology and do it in a poetic form that someone like myself can remember. If they did it mathematically, it would be hopeless to me. If they do it lyrically, at least I've got a chance. The hymn begins, praise to the holiest in the height, and in the depth be praise. But that's not the verse. The verse is, O loving wisdom of our God, when all was sin and shame, a second Adam to the fight and to the rescue came. That, you see, is all tied into the wonder of God's purposes. The theology that Paul gives us, as in Adam all die, so in Christ will all be made alive. Adam has fouled it up, turned his back on God, and we with him have come crashing down in our rebellion against God and in our sin. How are we then to get back to that place of fellowship with a God against whom we have offended? Can we do it by our good deeds? No. Can we do it by spiritual experiences within us? No. Well, then how is it going to be possible? And the answer is in the loving wisdom of God. In the terms of verse 13, the Father said to the Son, go out, my Son, and be a champion for my people. Go out, my Son, and redeem my people Israel. Go out and bring them home to me. And out onto the battlefield of life strides like a colossus, Jesus of Nazareth, taking on the evil that is ranged against him and bringing it to its knees at the cross. And when it all looked like it was completely finished, God was yet protecting his anointed one. And up from the grave he arises and shows himself to people. And the gospel goes out, even today, to the very ends of the earth. Oh, I get excited about this. There is no story like this. I've studied comparative religions. I don't know all that they say, but I know enough of what they say to know they don't say this.

0: How could it be with such a magnificent story, with such a wonderful provision, that the minds of men and women would be turned again and again and again away from the story of amazing grace? There is only one answer, and the answer is again in our Bibles, in 2 Corinthians 4, that the God of this age has blinded the minds of men and women so that they cannot see the light of the glory of the gospel in the face of Jesus Christ. They cannot see it. And they cannot even see that they can't see until God in His mercy shows them their blindness, so that in acknowledgement of their blindness, they may, men like Bartimaeus, cry out, "Lord, have mercy on me." Well, I want to see. And if you want to see today, if you want to see your world the right way, if you want to see God in all of His provision, if you want to make sense of these bits and pieces, cry out to God from where you are. Acknowledge your blindness. Acknowledge your rebellion. Acknowledge the fact that you like to have a God of your own creation, because you don't have to obey Him. He has to do for you. You don't have to do for Him. But it doesn't work. It doesn't work before an empty grave. It doesn't work before the inhabitation of your body by temptations and all kinds of invasions. You are powerless to deal with it. You need a God outside of yourself. And it is that God displayed in this wonderful poem that Habakkuk is reviewing. Finally, the prophet reacts, the prophet reviews, and the prophet rejoices. This is a great finish. The key to a good sermon, said George Burns, is to have a good beginning and a good ending, and then try and keep the two of them as close together as you can. So here Habakkuk does it. He has a good beginning with all the questions and complaints. How long is this going on? Why does this happen? And look at this phenomenal close. "I will rejoice in the Lord. I will be joyful in God my Savior." In other words, he takes the fact of God's disclosure in the past, His sovereign control of the affairs of time. He brings the apparent out-of-controlness of his personal circumstances nationally within the perspective of God's revealing of Himself. And then that is what allows him to get perspective. You see, he doesn't end up rejoicing because the circumstances are fixed. There is no indication of the circumstances being fixed. The circumstances may actually be a little worse. But the prophecy, which had opened with doubts and with problems, ends with delight and praise. And I want you to notice carefully that the affirmation with which he finishes is not engendered by happy circumstances. It's not engendered by happy circumstances. And until God's people are prepared to get our hearts and our heads underneath this truth, we will continue to present to our unbelieving friends and neighbors a posture which is neither true to life nor true to the Bible. Our friends are not drawn by the idea that it goes something like this: "I have a dreadful problem. I went to God. I don't have any more problems. Therefore, we're having a picnic. I will rejoice. We will rejoice. And we would like you to come over and see what it is like to rejoice." Well, you're flat out not telling the truth. Eventually, the picnic is in heaven. No doubt about that. That will be untrammeled joy. That will be unmitigated praise and wonder. But right now, all hell lets loose against us. Fightings outside of us, fears within us, doubts, disappointments, cancers, broken relationships, children that drive us crazy, and I'm only running through the first little section. And everybody goes, "That's right, that's right. No, he's telling the truth. That's right, I know that's right." Okay, so how do you get to "I will rejoice"? That's the $64,000 question. And the answer is right here. He doesn't say, "I will rejoice." He says, "I will rejoice in the Lord. I will be joyful." Notice, "in God my Savior." Who is God my Savior? He's the sovereign Lord. The sovereign Lord. Not a wooden thing that I have at the end of my bed. No. I'm coming to the sovereign Lord who made Himself known in the Bible, who revealed Himself in the acts of history. Sovereign Lord, I have cancer. Sovereign Lord, my uncle is in a wheelchair. Sovereign Lord, my kids are killing me. Sovereign Lord. This is the Christian experience. Through many dangers, toils, snares, I have already come. Tell your friends that. That's believable. Tell your work colleagues that. They'll identify with that. Tell them when it all hits the fan and you feel like running for it, the answer is not in the transformation of circumstance, but the answer is in the revelation of God in and of himself, in his word, the Bible. I have nothing else to hold on to except that he promised, except that he made himself known to me in this way. And a brief prophecy such as this points us always forward. The prophets are always pointing forward. In the middle of his disappointment, in the absence of everything that would be regarded as God's blessing, especially from the mind of Judaism. This is what he's saying, isn't he? This is an agricultural economy. Though the fig tree doesn't bud, no grapes on the vines, olive crop fails, fields produce no food, no sheep in the pen, no cattle in the stalls. What is that? That is absolute, the destruction of society. That is just everything has gone to pot. Everything is shot. And listen to us.
1: Can you believe the price of gas? I am unbelievable. It's terrible. This is America, you know. I mean, this is ridiculous.
0: Well, yeah, maybe, maybe not. I don't know. You pay more for water than you pay for gas. You're still walking around with all those bottles hanging off you. I don't know what your deal is. But to contextualize it, I mean, what he's really saying is, though the stock market collapses, though my property loses 75% of its value, though the price of gas goes to $8 a gallon, though we have a food shortage and we have to line up outside Heinen's, still I will rejoice in the Lord. I will be joyful in God my Savior. The sovereign Lord gives me strength and Air Nikes. Look at that, 19. Nikes. I should, somebody send this tape to Oregon. I might get a free pair for this. But listen, the sovereign Lord is my strength. He makes my feet like the feet of a deer. The average young person is going, I don't want my feet to look like the feet of a deer. It's a metaphor. For goodness sake, I'm walking on air, he says. I'm walking on air. I got the springs in my heels. Why? You see, we've got loved ones in this congregation right now that are facing horrible battles with illness. The sovereign Lord, even in the midst of all of that pain, in the face of the threshold of death, is able to assure his children that he has come out onto the battlefield to secure them for himself, and having taken them into himself, he will not let them go. If we had time, we would go to Romans 8, but we don't, so relax. And if you go to Romans 8 and allow, as it were, Paul, in that magnificent chapter that begins, there is therefore now no condemnation to them that are in Christ Jesus. If you allow Paul, as it were, to backfill for us, or to paint another few scenes into this great mural of Habakkuk, then you will be tremendously encouraged. Because it's there, remember, he says, if God be for us, who can be against us? See, he doesn't say, who can be against us? Because the answer to that is, well, a lot of people and a lot of stuff. But what he says is, get some perspective. If the sovereign Lord of the universe is for you, has redeemed you, then, you know, Khrushchev banging his shoe, hey, come on. Or your wife banging her shoe, or somebody banging their shoe, hey. And then he says, who will bring any charge against those whom God has chosen? He You see, what he means by that is not that people won't come and accuse us. The devil accuses us, our consciences

0: accusers, people accuse us. But at the cross, the case is closed. You can't file with any higher court than this. God has brought the judgment of eternity into time in the death of his Son, and all who are in Christ, who have been justified and set apart, there's no condemnation to them. So let anybody come and accuse in any way they want. Who will separate us from the love of Christ? Well, stress might, opposition might, danger, violence, and so on. We're given over to death all day long, he says. And for your sake. But ultimately, that can't do us. You can get separated from your wife. You can get separated from your kids. You can get separated from your house. You can get separated from your body. But you can't get separated from the love of God. Cancer can't get your soul. Listen to how Richard Sibbes puts it. God takes care of poor, weak Christians that are struggling with temptations and corruptions. Christ carries them in his arms. All Christ's sheep are diseased, and therefore, he takes tender care of them. All Christ's sheep are diseased, and therefore, he takes tender care of them. What a tragedy it is when our friends and neighbors who are wondering about life and death and the things of the Spirit, when they've got this idea that somehow or another God is taking care of us by our profession because we are the undiseased ones. We're the diseased ones. Every day we need fresh forgiveness. Every day.
1: 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It's Alistair's book, The Christian Manifesto, Jesus' Life-Changing Words from the Sermon on the Plain. 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You'll explore the characteristics of faithful Christian living and find out what real Christian love looks like in practice, why forgiveness is so important in our walk, and why it's better to be hated for Christ's sake than to be loved by the world. 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
0: Father, we thank you that the Bible is such that we can never plumb its depths, that it is actually the book that understands us more than we even understand it. We thank you that you, in it, you have disclosed yourself precisely as you chose to say exactly what you want. So come to our complaining hearts and lives, come to our superficial views of history, and set us right, Lord, we pray. Not simply that we may be settled, as it were, in our own equilibrium, but in order that we might be what you have desired for us to be, shining as lights in a dark place, bearing news of the fact that Christ is the one who comes to those who are diseased and provides the very answer in his own sacrifice. And come to our untidy lives today, Lord, we pray, and help us, whether our circumstances alter for the better or not, to be able to affirm that, Lord, you are sovereign over everything you've made, and then help us to live in light of that. For Jesus' sake, amen.
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5: This is Holy Land Moments, a radio ministry of the International Fellowship of Christians and Jews. 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
6: We are still in this war. You know, we're right now in the middle of this hostages deal. And most important thing for us is that we will bring all of the hostages back home as soon as possible. Those who are alive and those who need to be buried in a respectful way in Israel. And I don't know what's going to happen next, because, you know, all these deals are dealt by the political level, and I'm a military officer. But we as a military, as the IDF, ready for every scenario that comes, either during this hostages deal or afterwards. Not just, by the way, not just in the Gaza Strip, because as you're probably familiar, we're fighting in 7 different fronts, either in Lebanon with Hezbollah, the terror groups from Syria and Iraq, the Houthis from Yemen, of course, the Gaza Strip, the terror comes from Judah and Samaria, and of course, Iran, who is behind all the evil that's going on in the Middle East. You know, for now, we are having a presence that we're limited it by time and specific areas, so we can guarantee that the kind of a threat we had on October 7th next to the Gaza Strip will not happen in a scenario up in the north.
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5: This is Holy Land Moments, a radio ministry of the International Fellowship of Christians and Jews. On today's program, the Fellowship's C.J. Burroughs shares one of our heroes of the Holocaust stories called Right at the Museum.
9: Willem Sonberg was born in the Netherlands in 1897 and studied art in Amsterdam. As a young man, he traveled as an apprentice to a printer in Switzerland. Then, in 1927, Sonberg visited Vienna, studying printing techniques at several museums, including Bauhaus Dessau, the pinnacle of pre-war modern design in all of Europe. Returning to Amsterdam, Sonberg started work as a graphic designer, utilizing his printing skills. In 1928, he started a long relationship with the Stedelijk Museum. From 1937 to 1941, he served as the museum's curator of modern art. Then, when the Nazis invaded the Netherlands, began persecuting the country's Jews, he realized he had tasks of a more historic nature. He would accomplish more than simply tending to the museum's modern art and their design collection displays. It was then that Willem Sonberg helped organize the country's artists into a resistance group to work against the Nazi occupation. You see, in order to save Dutch Jews, convincing false ID cards would need to be forged. This way, Jewish people could pass as Gentiles, an effort that saved many lives throughout the war. Sonberg's skill at graphic design and his knowledge of printing were crucial to getting this enterprise of righteous forgery going. Producing the cards in the museum's basement and passing them out from his office, Sonberg supplied Jewish people with the papers that would save their lives. I'll share more of his story next time on Heroes of the Holocaust.
10: The State of Israel has recognized over 27,000 friends of the Jewish people as righteous Gentiles. 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
14: So if we're not utopians and we're not dystopians, what are we?
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0: Welcome to the God-Centered Life with Josh Moody Weekend Edition. We're in the book of 1 Thessalonians chapter 4, verses 13 through 18 in the focus today. We began last time we were together with a study called Encourage One Another. This will be part 2 of that study in our series, The Coming of the Lord. Josh Moody is senior pastor of College Church located in Wheaton, Illinois. My name's Todd Busty. Thanks for joining us for this study of God's Word. Josh, part 2 of a study on encouragement. And I've got to admit, adopting the label of Newtopian has an encouraging tone to it. But this is more than just drawing encouragement from focusing on the second coming, is it not?
1: Right. That focus on the second coming then gives a whole new purpose to our life today.
0: We'll jump into the second part of this study after a brief review of the setup that got us to where we are right now. 1 Thessalonians chapter 4, verses 13 through 18. Here's Josh.
2: Paul is writing his letter to a church that was founded by him, we think, very recently in the timeline. So the church was planted in Thessalonica, which at the time was the capital of the province of Macedonia. It's still one of the largest, most significant cities in Greece, the second city of Greece, Thessalonica. And Paul had recently just planted it. And having planted it, there was rapidly persecution that emerged. And because of this persecution, Paul and the other church planters then had to leave in a bit of a hurry. And as far as we can put together the timeline, the most likely thing is that Paul is now in Corinth, just a little bit further down in Greece, and he's writing a letter to the church in Thessalonica, concerned for it because it's experienced this persecution. He's heard from Timothy some good reports, but he's writing to them, and as we've seen, the message he's giving to them over and over again is that as they face up to difficulties in their situation, they need to live in the light of what they know. Now, that is a key Christian principle. When we are faced with things we do not know, we do not understand, that we're not sure about, what we need to do is to live in the light of what we do know, what we do understand, what we are sure about. But having left that church in something of a hurry, it seems as if there was one part of the basic message of Christianity that in his hurry to leave, fleeing from persecution, he had not been able to teach them. And that's why he says in chapter 3, and verse 10, he's longing, he says, "We pray most earnestly night and day that we may see you face to face and supply what is lacking in your faith." There was something lacking. There's some part of the basic Christian message, Christianity 101, if you like, that he hadn't been able to tell them. And it was lacking in their faith. And so the beginning of our passage that we just had read out, he says, "But we do not want you to be uninformed." So the things that they do know that he has taught them, they're to live in the light of those things, but there's one key aspect that they don't know. And he wants them to be not uninformed about this. So what we're going to do this morning is we're going to seek to understand what it is that Paul is teaching here and then do what he instructs us to do, which is to encourage one another with these words. So first of all, let's see if we can understand this part that Paul hadn't yet taught the Thessalonians about the coming of Jesus. So verse 13, he says, "We do not want you to be uninformed, brothers, about those who are asleep." By saying those who are asleep, he means those who have died. And so this part of what they were uninformed about was an acute need, because the Thessalonian church had recently experienced some death. It could be that the persecution that they'd been under had led to some of their church members being martyred and killed. Or it could be natural death. But you can imagine how perplexed they were then, that they hadn't been yet taught fully about heaven and life after death and the coming of Jesus. And they'd been told the good news of Jesus, but now some of them had died. Well, Paul then will explain. So verse 14, "For,"

0: So now he's explaining this principle, the key Christian principle, that we grieve, but not as others do who have no hope, for, verse 14, since we believe that Jesus died and rose again, even so, through Jesus, God will bring with him those who have fallen asleep. So the reason why we have hope is based for the Christian not on an optimistic spirit about life after death. The Christian has hope because of a factual event that took place in history, namely the resurrection of Jesus. So this is the key part, or at least one aspect of the key part, of which they have been uninformed. The ancients, the Greeks, believed that when you died, your soul was immortal and carried on. But the key part of Christian teaching is that there will come a moment, there will come a time when we will physically have a new body. Okay, so that's good news, but when is it going to happen? Well, verse 15 and then on, he'll explain when it's going to happen with language that is evocative and hard to entirely grasp, but beautiful and hopeful. So verse 15, he says, for, again, he's explaining when this is going to happen. For this we declare to you by a word from the Lord, or literally word from Lord. So in other words, what Paul is saying here is this is something I have from Jesus. This is Jesus's teaching. And that, I think, is what he means when he says, therefore, encourage one another with these words. He's saying this is the teaching of Jesus that I'm now passing on to you and interpreting for you. So for this we declare to you by a word, or by word from the Lord, by Jesus's word, that we who are alive, who are left until the coming of the Lord, that is people who are still physically alive when Jesus returns, will not precede those who have fallen asleep. So apparently there was some misinformation in the congregation of Thessalonia that if you were still physically alive when Jesus returned, somehow you'd have precedence. You'd be sort of at the front of the line. Well, that's not the case. Why? Because, he says, verse 16, for the Lord himself will descend from heaven with a cry of command, with the voice of an archangel, and with the sound of the trumpet of God, and the dead in Christ will rise first. Now, what does Paul mean when he says the Lord will descend on a cry of command and the voice of an archangel and the sound of the trumpet of God? Does he mean that literally Jesus will physically come down from the clouds? Does he mean that there'll be a literal, physical, audible cry of command? Does he mean there'll be literally the voice of an archangel? Which I suppose none of us know exactly what that would sound like, but certainly is impressive. Does he mean that there'll be literally physically a sound of a trumpet, the trumpet of God? I think it's certainly possible. After all, Paul talks about the trump of God elsewhere, and we're talking now about the physical new heaven and new earth. We're talking about the home of righteousness. We're talking about the whole new universe that God will bring into being on that last day. It's certainly possible that these things are literal and physical. After all, he's talking about a physical bodily resurrection. On the other hand, it's also possible these are evocative images of realities that human language cannot possibly describe. Either way, it's glorious.
1: 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It's the Word Conference. 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Hope to see you there. 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Back into 1 Thessalonians now. Here's Josh.
0: And then he says, then we who are alive who are

The point, of course, is to encourage the Thessalonians that together with them, those who recently died, their loved ones, they'll be together with them. And that they would always be with the Lord. There'll be an eternity of joy and peace. So the Christian hope of heaven, the new heaven, the new earth, is not finally some disembodied spirit playing a harp on a cloud. The Christian hope is a new heaven and a new earth, a whole new universe to explore, where there'll be no more mourning, no more crying, no more tears. And we'll be with our loved ones, together with them who love the Lord Jesus, and with Jesus always. And so he says then, encourage one another with these words. Well, how can we do that? How then, and now we've grasped what Paul was saying, we're no longer uninformed, if we were, or it's been clarified in our minds, I hope, what Paul was saying about the second coming of Jesus. How then can we, like he tells the Thessalonians to do, to encourage one another, how can we encourage one another with these words? The word encourage is the same word that Jesus used of the Holy Spirit, that he's a comforter, an encourager. It has the sense of coming alongside and calling forward. So how then can we encourage one another with these words? Well, first of all, we need to make sure that we are not uninformed. In other words, we need to make sure that our picture of the future is a biblical one. And it's very easy for us, even for mature Christians, and especially for young Christians like the Thessalonians were, to begin to have in our mind a picture of the future that is not this one. Tends to be that humans either think of the future in utopian ways or by contrast in dystopian ways. So humans tend to either think of the future as a movement towards some coming utopia, that we're going to work hard. And why not have this dream? That we're going to work hard together to make society a better place. That we're going to work to make this country, this world, a place where there'll be no racism, where there'll be no abuse, where there'll be no poverty or injustice. That we have that utopian dream and we're going to make it happen. Well, what a great dream. But over and over again, history has proven that those who try to make a heaven on earth tend to move closer to a hell on earth because it's not facing up to the human reality. We live in a fallen world. And if you base your projection of what you're trying to create in society on a future that is fundamentally orientated around an idea that humans will do good if you give them the opportunity to do good, what you'll find out is that that is not the case. There's a utopian view of the future. But then by contrast, there are people who have a dystopian view of the future. That the world is getting worse, the culture is getting worse, the society, it's all doom and gloom. All the time. And of course, if you have that view of the future, your tendency will be to hunker down, to buy a plot of land in some place in the middle of nowhere and create your own bunker and prep for survival because it's dystopia, it's coming. But that's not a Christian view of the future either. Jesus says, I'll build my church and the gates of hell will not prevail against it. He says, go and make disciples of all nations. He doesn't say, hide in the backwoods somewhere with a bunch of survival prep. So if we're not utopians and we're not dystopians, what are we? Well, to coin a phrase, we're newtopians. We're looking forward to a new heaven and a new earth, and a new body, and a whole new universe.

0: So we've got to be clear in our own minds. And then do not be uninformed. And then we have to get grief right. Paul says that you may not grieve, and this is very practical, you may not grieve as others do who have no hope. And this is a part of the sermon that is very difficult for me to preach, because as some of you know, I myself have lost someone very close to me very recently. So I'm in this process. But we as Christians are to grieve, but not as those who have no hope. What does that mean? Here's the way I'm thinking about it. We are told over and over again, this is standard grief counseling, and I've given this kind of counsel to many people over the years, that there is a grief process. So a bunch of studies have been done throughout the years that show that typically humans, when they grieve a loss, whether it's a loss of the death of a loved one, or frankly, the loss that we're all experiencing throughout the world because of COVID. When we grieve a loss, we tend to go through a psychological process. And you don't always follow exactly this pattern, but there tends to be this standard pattern of loss and then coming to acceptance. And the standard pattern tends to include some of these things, not always these things, not always in this order, but something like this is very common. You, first of all, deny it. That can't be true. How could that happen? And then you become angry. How could that happen? And then you become sorrowful. I can't believe that happened. And then finally, you accept. It happened. Time to move on. Standard grief process. And if you're mourning a loss of a loved one, you in all probability will go through something like that. Frankly, the whole world is going through something like that right now with COVID. So many people are just angry. We're going through a grief process. But the Christian does not just go through a grief process. The Christian goes through a hope process too. And that means that we move from acceptance, I accept this happened, to expecting one day, together with them, we will be with the Lord always. Well, then finally, Paul says, encourage one another. So how do we encourage one another? As I said earlier, the word encourage has a sense of coming alongside. And when I think of coming alongside and then calling forward, the metaphor that I think is most helpful is the metaphor of walking. Think of Jesus on the road to Emmaus after he had been raised from the dead and wanted to encourage the disciples. He walked with them along the road and called them forward. And so the Christian church, we're not individuals, we're a community. And our task, whether someone is mourning the loss of a loved one or mourning the loss of togetherness, is to encourage one another forward in the light of hope. Well, let's pray together. Our Lord God, we do thank you for the Apostle Paul. We thank you for his clarity and his pastoral heart to want to make sure the Thessalonian church was not uninformed. We pray that we would understand clearly this teaching about the second coming of Jesus. And we pray, Lord, that we would live in the light of what we know. We pray, Lord, that you'd help us to grasp this, to not grieve like those who have no hope, but to grieve with hope. We pray also, Lord, that we would be a church that encourages one another. Lord, may that be a hallmark of College Church, that when people come here, they feel called forward in their faith, encouraged, because we have this hope. And we pray these things in Jesus' name. Amen.
1: That's Josh Moody, and this is The God-Centered Life. Trying to make heaven on earth, this is quoting you, tends to create a hell on earth, or the utopian dream, as you refer to it. Josh, what does that look like historically? Can you give us an example?
2: Well, sure. I mean, sadly, it's been a fairly common pattern, particularly in the 20th century. We think, of course, of Marx and communism. I mean, that fundamentally is a utopian vision. I mean, who would not want to live in a place where everyone was equal? Of course.
1: Yeah.
2: That sounds great. You have the same, of course, with Mao in China, the Long March. And I suppose you could even point to the fascist movement, where the desire is to throw off our burdens and gain liberty. And, of course, who wouldn't want to have liberty and a strong homeland? That sounds good. They're not just historical, are they? When someone comes along, I mean, the old saying is, if someone's presenting you with an idea that's too good to be true, it probably is.
1: Yeah.
2: Even more so, when we try to create this heaven on earth through human means, it often backfires spectacularly.
1: So let's flip that coin now, the dystopian view. I get the sense we're talking about not only those who are burrowed underground with canned peaches to last for 4 years.
2: Yeah. Some of them may be listening right now.
1: With their solar powered radios. God bless you. Thank you for joining us. Is there a subset of that, though, that shows up in perhaps our motivation to serve sometimes? Or?
2: Yeah. I mean, I love dystopian science fiction stuff. So there's a sort of fun storyline to that kind of thing. It's just, you know, fun to enter into that kind of set of ideas. But I think it can, you can give up, can't you? You can say that I can't make any difference. There's nothing I can really do. And then you just sit around, the church is never going to be better, the world's never going to be better, the world's going to hell in a handbasket. Of course, then the Christian view is, no, I'm a part of the kingdom of God. Hmm. The kingdom is advancing, and my calling is to be a part of that, and everything I do matters. It has an impact, and therefore I have a purpose. And I may not be able to solve all the problems around me, but my contribution is critically important. Or to put it in biblical terms, every part of the body is necessary.
1: So membership in a vibrant, living, growing community necessitates us coming out of the bunker and remaining involved.
2: Right. Yeah. As a pastor, you often think, okay, people think the pastor's really, you know, knows that this person who seems really gifted is most important. But actually, so often in church life, it's the person that others don't notice that's really affecting the atmosphere and affecting the feel of the church, whether it's the parking lot attendant or the way that the restrooms are kept clean or whatever. All these things have a huge impact, and so let me encourage you to make the most of being a part of this newtopian vision.
3: Fantastic. Hail to the newtopians. Thank you, Josh. Hey, you feel that? That's excitement. 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Next time, we're still going.
0: He who calls you is faithful. He will surely do it. So if you're thinking to yourself, I cannot keep on going, that's never the issue. The issue is not whether you can keep on going. The issue is that God will keep on going.
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5: This war is still going on. I don't know when it's going to end, but I can tell you that in order to finish this war, we stick to the three main goals of it. First of all, is bringing back all the hostages back home, as I mentioned. The second is eliminate Hamas and dismantle it as a terror organization in the Gaza Strip, which means that they must not have any military capability or governing capability that they might be a threat in the future for the people of Israel. And the third goal is to be able to bring people in Israel back to their houses. So that means no more threat from the Gaza Strip. People should no longer be afraid of someone else taking their kids and babies from their beds in the middle of the night, or slaughter their parents or grandkids, or kidnap them to Gaza, or even shooting rockets at their houses.
6: Well, and that would also apply to the north as well. I know the fellowship has helped a lot of the people that have been displaced and attacked in northern Israel, that, you know, a lot of the attention is on the south, but you all are affected on all sides.
5: Absolutely. Also in the north, many evacuated their houses because Hezbollah decided to start a war of its own on October 8th, the day after October 7th. And yes, we are now dealing as well up in the north.
4: Did you know that the Fellowship is now on the Bible app? Join nearly 1 billion users to learn more about God's Word, the Holy Land, and the Chosen People when you visit fellowshipbibleapp.org.
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0: 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We're just 8 days away from Prophecy in the News Live in Bristol, Virginia, and the excitement is building. If you haven't registered yet, don't wait another day. 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Now, here's today's host, Micah Van Hus, with guest Mac Dominic, for a preview of some of the fascinating topics waiting for you at this year's conference.
1: Welcome to the Watchmen on the Wall program. I'm your host today, Micah Van Hus. I host Marginal Mysteries for Southwest Radio Ministries. And today we're going to talk about our upcoming Tri-Cities Conference. And joining me on the phone to talk about this conference is one of our speakers, who will be speaking once on each of the days, Mac Dominic. Mac, how are you today?
2: I'm doing very well, Micah. Hope you are as well.
1: I am well. It's a beautiful day up here in Northeast Tennessee, and I'm very much looking forward to folks joining us at the Tri-Cities Conference. We do our annual conference, and this is the second year in a row it's been up here in the Tri-Cities in Bristol, Virginia, which is about 7 minutes across the Tennessee border, so Northeast Tennessee, Southwest Virginia. We have our conference that would be Thursday, October 22nd, Friday, October 23rd, and Saturday, October 24th. And we are doing something a little bit different this year with the conference. We are having three different topics for the three different days. Thursday will be apologetics, Friday will be Bible prophecy, and Saturday will be mysteries of the Bible verse. And I will be speaking all three times on Saturday with a few other speakers. But Mac will be speaking on each topic. Mac is a rather versatile gentleman. He will be speaking on apologetics, on Bible prophecy, and on Bible mysteries. If folks are interested in signing up for the conference, please do so at swrc.com, swrc.com. For all 3 days, it's $50 to sign up, and for just 1 day, it's $25. But do so at swrc.com. There's also a link on that page, the event page, for a special discount if folks want to stay in the same hotel where the conference is being hosted in Bristol, Virginia. So Mac, you are speaking on all 3 days. Let's start with Thursday. You are scheduled to speak about physics or faith. Choose wisely. Why don't you tell us a little bit about what you're going to be talking about?
2: Yes, I'm very excited to speak on the subject. I've been talking about this for some time. As a matter of fact, we have DVDs that were produced some years ago on Genesis 1 through 11, and this is an updated version of what we did in those DVDs. Basically, it is a comparison of what today we call theoretical physics versus what the Bible says. We go through evolutionary theories, we go through physics theories, and then we look and compare those to Scripture to see how we as Christians should view the way that science is portrayed in today's society.
1: I'm fascinated. I don't want you to give away your presentation, but the physics in the Bible, the only study I've really done on that was time, space, and matter, and their necessity to come into existence all at one time, which would, of course, be Genesis chapter 1. Can you give us a tiny preview of any of the physics or things like that in the Bible that you're going to talk about?
2: What we're basically talking about, and really the thesis of the entire presentation, is based on a course that I took from a secular university professor. In his course that he taught, it was a course on relativity and quantum mechanics. Basically, he said the one thing he wanted his students to learn is that the Earth is not special. That really cut pretty deeply to me because I believe the Bible teaches that the Earth is very special. And so the entire presentation without, it's hard to go into it without giving away too much of it, quite honestly, in this case. But the entire presentation is based on why the Earth is special to God and what evidence we see of that. And then we compare it to the theories of theoretical physics that say it's not special. And what you end up with is you have people that are putting forth theories that eliminate the creator of the universe and try to come up with answers to our complete existence without God. And that's what this is all about. And that's why I'm very excited to talk about it, because when you look at these theories, it's almost like, well, I'm going to put forth this theory. Oh, something comes up that debunks the theory. I've got to come up with another theory to combine those two theories so they work together. Oh, and something else comes up. Oh, I've got to come up with another theory. So we've got theory after theory after theory, and a theory is just that. It is not a fact. But in our public education system, and really in our entire culture, the cultural mindset has come to the point that theoretical physics is not theory at all, but is fact. Just like we are taught evolution as a fact. So the question that we're going to attempt to answer in this presentation, is the Earth special or is it not special? Is the Earth located in some obscure corner of the universe that is just totally irrelevant to the greater reality? Or is the Earth special? And I believe the Earth is very special to God because it was special enough for God to send his only son to die on the cross to forgive mankind of their sins and offer a way of salvation for mankind. You know, in my estimation, it's pretty doggone special to have people that are supposedly the geniuses of our society and of years past come up with theories to debunk that is something that Christians should be fighting against instead of embracing.
1: And I wholeheartedly agree. I'm reminded of the scripture where God says, thinking themselves wise, they became fools. And that that perfectly demonstrates the secular science of today, especially a science who tells us we came from monkeys, but they can't even tell you what a woman is. So that's the day and age and the science in which we live. So my first presentation on Saturday will be Angels Eternal, Realm of the Dead. And to me, this is a fascinating study about what really hell is, because hell is not a word that appears in the original Hebrew or the original Greek manuscripts of Scripture. Hell is an English word that kind of combines three different locations in the underworld into one word. So in my presentation, Angels Eternal, Realm of the Dead, I will be talking about what hell is, and also the giants that dwell in hell. And believe it or not, there are three different scriptures. I'm sorry, four. I've discovered another one after talking with a gentleman a couple weeks ago. There are four different scriptures that talk about the giants that dwell in Sheol, the giants in hell. That presentation, and then it gets into the Revelation scenario, why the giants are in hell, and what's going to be happening during the Revelation end times scenario. Your second time you're speaking is on Friday on Bible Prophecy Day. You'll be speaking at 10:15 in the morning. The War on Dispensational Theology. Can you give us a little preview of what you're going to be talking about there?
2: Yes, sir, I can certainly do that. Dispensational theology is something that its critics say just came along very recently in the 19th century by Darby, and as it was presented by Scofield in the Scofield Bible. But they failed to recognize that many of the church fathers and people long before Darby actually held beliefs that were based in what we would call dispensational theology. Now, dispensational theology, just to give a brief definition here for the sake of our radio audience, is a framework of reading the Bible that divides human history into distinct ages or dispensations. And what we mean by that, and when you really dig down into it, when you look at the Word of God, you see that God dealt differently with mankind in different periods of time. For example, in the time of the patriarchs, you know, Abraham, Isaac, and Jacob, we read of them making offerings to God, but there was no specified system of sacrifices or offerings or a temple as we saw after the time that Israel came into the land and after the Mosaic Law was given to the children of Israel. There is a dispensation or a period of time where God dealt differently with Abraham, Isaac, and Jacob than he did with the children of Israel after the giving of the law in Exodus chapter 20. Also, we can bring it into our own time in dispensational theology, known as the age of the church age or the age of grace. We certainly do not have a temple. We certainly do not offer animal sacrifices. And so God is dealing differently with us than he dealt with the children of Israel. The bottom line in all of this is, if you take a literal, grammatical, historical, hermeneutical view of Scripture, and hermeneutics is another big word that simply is a method of literary interpretation, but if you take a literal, historical, grammatical hermeneutic of Scripture, and you look at Scripture as interpreting other Scripture and not going outside the Word of God, you're going to end up holding to dispensational theology. And dispensational theology is coming under major attacks these days, mainly because dispensational

0: Let's also believe there's going to be a rapture of the church at the end of the church age, a seven-year tribulation period, and then a literal reign of Jesus on the earth from Jerusalem for 1,000 years. Unfortunately, or maybe the word is tragically, with the rise of the megachurch, with the rise of the easy believism that we see in our world today, combined with what we know as covenant theology from the past, churches today are not preaching Bible prophecy. And so there are more and more people, more and more Christians, who are holding to an interpretation that is called amillennialism, meaning there is going to be no millennium. But the Bible is absolutely 100% clear in Revelation, I believe it's, I always get confused, it's 20 or 21, I believe it's chapter 21. In the first 6 verses, the 1,000-year reign of Christ is mentioned 6 or 7 times. You have to make that allegorical instead of literal if you're going to hold that interpretation. But today people are saying there's no millennium. And if there's no millennium, then they say the nation of Israel is completely irrelevant. So they start supporting the enemies of Israel, like the Palestinians and the nation of Iran and all of those other things that go along with it. So it's turned into a major, major mess. And so what we're going to try to do in this presentation is go through dispensationalism, go through the different alternate views within the church. And this is more of a message to Christians here to give them what the Bible literally teaches and where that leads. And if you don't interpret the Bible literally, where that leads and the problems associated with that.
1: Folks, come on out to the Tri-Cities Southwest Radio Church Conference on Thursday, October 22nd, Friday, October the 23rd, or Saturday, October the 24th. It's a beautiful time of year here in Northeast Tennessee, Southwest Virginia. Make a week of it. We have Gatlinburg and Pigeon Forge only an hour and a half away from where the conference will be held. It's just a beautiful time of year to be up here in Northeast Tennessee. I do a lot of hunting. I was sitting out in the tree stand last night just enjoying the scenery of the mountain on which I live. 4 black bears came through while I was sitting in the stand last night. So it's a beautiful part of the country. Come on up. Not like the swamps down there where Mac lives. I used to hunt hogs down where Mac lives in Columbia, South Carolina. But no, it's beautiful there too. No, it's just a great time of year. September, October, November in Tennessee is beautiful. So come on out. Go to swrc.com, swrc.com to sign up for the Tri-Cities Conference with Southwest Radio Ministries. Again, this year, we're doing Apologetics Day on Thursday, Bible Prophecy Day on Friday, and Bible Mysteries, the mysteries of the Bible verse, on Saturday. We have a number of other speakers other than myself and Mac. Dr. Kenneth Hill, Lonnie Shipman will be giving presentations. He's also a world-renowned musician, and he's going to be playing some piano for us during one of the presentations. And we also have Larry Stamm speaking about Satan's long war in Israel. If you've heard Mark Lindstedt on the program, Mark Lindstedt from out in Wichita, Kansas, he will be speaking on the location of the Third Temple, and it is not where you think it is in his presentation, and it is a good presentation and a good book that he has. On Saturday, we will have Doc Brown speaking on the biblical Bigfoot, which would be Esau. He runs the Prometheus Lens podcast, a fascinating YouTube channel if you get to check out the Prometheus Lens. Doc Brown will be speaking for us. Also, we have Tyler Gilruth speaking on the Transfiguration Mystery, Moses, Elisha, and the Forgotten Revelation Beyond the Veil. There were actually 2 other reasons that Jesus came to the earth. One was to reverse the curse of the Watchers. We're talking about the Genesis 6 incursion, where the sons of God took human women and had giant offspring, the Nephilim. Now, Mac, you're also speaking on Saturday, Jesus versus the Old Gods. Give us a little preview of that presentation.
0: Okay. First of all, I would like to agree with you, Micah. It is a lot more beautiful up in East Tennessee and Southwest Virginia this time of year than it is in Columbia, South Carolina. I agree wholeheartedly.
1: Even if it doesn't look as good, the hunting's good down there.
0: There you go. Well, they're still beautiful areas, but I mean, we can't compare to the mountains. What can we say? You know, it is what it is. Quite honestly, my presentation on Jesus versus the old God is going to dovetail very nicely with the two presentations that you're giving that you just described. Because so many people today, and again, because of the lack of teaching in our churches, so many Christians do not really take the supernatural view of the Word of God that they should take. Because we have in the Word of God a supernatural book, and we're dealing with a supernatural God. And we need to look at the supernatural aspects of what actually was being played out in the Scripture to really fully understand it and receive everything that the Holy Spirit has for us in the Word of God. The theme of Jesus versus the old gods is taking a look of things that are supernatural aspects. Well, just as a prerequisite to this, what we need to understand, if we take ourselves back in history to the time of Christ, the children of Israel at that point in time were living under the oppression of the Roman Empire. And before the Roman Empire, there was the Greek Empire. And before that, it was the Persian Empire. And before that, the Babylonian Empire. So they had not lived really as an independent nation for 500 or so years. And so each one of these conquering empires had a set of supernatural deities that they worshiped, whether it were Mesopotamian or Persian or Grecian or Roman. And so,
1: that's not in the Bible, is it?
0: No, of course it isn't.
1: No, we're talking about Daniel chapter 10, the Prince of Persia, the Prince of Greece.
0: Exactly, the Prince of Persia and the Prince of Grecia. We'll bring both of those up, as I'm sure you will as well. But the individuals that were involved, if we take it down to the individual level, you think about this. Here's a resident of Jerusalem, for instance, that's living at the time of Christ, and the Romans are coming in, and they are beating their chest saying, Jupiter is greater than Yahweh because Jupiter conquered the land of Israel and all these other lands, and Jupiter is greater than all of these other gods, the gods of the other nations. Remember when Hezekiah was going up against the Assyrians back in the Old Testament, and the agent for Sennacherib, I can't remember the gentleman's name, from Assyria that came and addressed the children of Israel that were on the wall and said, don't let Hezekiah deceive you in thinking that Yahweh is going to save you. Did the gods of the other nations that Assyria has conquered save them? No, because the Assyrian gods are the superior gods. Well, when you bring that forward, that whole concept forward, to the time of the Roman Empire, and here is a resident of Jerusalem, and these foreign gods now are seemingly in charge of your culture, and you're hearing, our gods are better than your gods. And so Jesus came into this situation, and he came as the Son of God. You know, one of the things that Jesus was accused of by the Jews right before they crucified him was that he made himself out to be God.
1: John 10:34.
0: Exactly. He made himself out to be God. The whole idea is, if Jesus claimed to be God in the flesh, what was his interaction with the Roman gods that were the dominant gods of the region, or the Greek gods who are still hanging around? And we look at the miracles of Christ and say, wow, that was really something. He defied nature, for instance, by walking on the water. But not only was he defying nature, he was coming out and saying, I am superior to Neptune, the Roman god of the sea, to Poseidon, the Greek god of the sea, to Dagon, the Philistine god that was a sea god. By walking on the water, Jesus declared his superiority to those gods. When in the same instance, when Jesus calmed the sea, Jesus was showing his disciples, oh, and by the way, you know, there were a lot of other boats around the disciples. I often wonder, the disciples got the explanation of what was going on, but the people in the other boats, they were having the same problem and thinking they were going to die. And all of a sudden, boom, the sea goes still. And so Jesus not only was showing his power over nature, but he was showing that he was superior to the storm gods, Baal, Zeus, Jupiter. Those guys were the head honchos, as you know. So Jesus was showing his superiority over the other gods. As we have often said, the Bible was written for us, but it was not written to us. And part of the contextual interpretation of the Word of God is we have to put ourselves in the place of the Second Temple Jew during this time of Christ that was under the rulership of Rome and still with the influence of Greece and all these pagan gods. And Jesus was showing to those people that he was superior to the gods, and he ranked higher than the gods. We'll go into some of the things the other folks are talking about. We're going into the transfiguration. We're going to go into what Jesus did after he died on the cross and how he rescued those that were in paradise. But we're going to put it all in context of how Jesus showed that he was superior to the other gods, and he alone was worthy. Now, let me put that in present tense. He alone is worthy of glory, honor, worship, and praise.
1: It's an excellent presentation. 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
2: In just 8 days, we're bringing three conferences together for one unforgettable weekend in Bristol, Virginia. It's Prophecy in the News Live, October 22nd through the 24th. We begin Thursday with Apologetics, a full day devoted to defending the Christian faith and discovering why we can confidently trust the truth of God's Word. Friday, the focus turns to Bible prophecy, the rapture, Israel, the coming kingdom of God, and what Scripture tells us about the days ahead. Then Saturday, explore the mysteries of the Bible verse, angels and the unseen realm, ancient mythologies, biblical giants, the transfiguration, and mysteries you may have never heard discussed in Sunday school. And we're bringing together Josh Davis, Micah Van Hus, Mac Dominic, Dr. Lonnie Shipman, Mark Lindstedt, Dr. Kenneth Hill, and more. It's October 22nd through the 24th at the Delta Hotel at Exit 7 in Bristol, Virginia. 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Gods, giants, demigods, the Nephilim, a worldwide flood. 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We're just 1 week away from the Prophecy in the News live conference in Bristol, Virginia, and the excitement is building. Here's host Josh Davis with guest Mark Lindstedt for a preview of some of the fascinating topics waiting for you at this year's conference.
3: We are looking forward to the upcoming Prophecy in the News live event. And one of the speakers that will be joining us is Mark Lindstedt. He's written a new book available from Beacon Street Press, which is the publication imprint of SWRC. And his new book is called Lost and Found, Solving the Third Temple Mystery. Mark is going to be one of our speakers on our Friday, which is all about Bible prophecy. He's speaking about the location of the third temple is not where you think it is. And Mark, we want to give people an update as we go through today's episode on some of the recent developments concerning the third temple. I'll be sharing some of that, but I want to hear from you first. Tell us a little bit about this presentation, about your book. It's a wonderful resource.
4: Yeah, it was such a pleasure to do the research for this. And of course, I've been kind of enthralled with this for many years, going all the way back to my first trip to Israel in 2009. Going across all the information I could find, I thought, man, this is going to be a pivotal location of prophetic events happening as we see the tribulation coming. As we know, the tribulation will have a temple that'll have the abomination of desolation happen in it.
3: Yes.
4: And of course, then we talk about even a millennial temple, because there's going to be sacrifice in the millennial kingdom, though it will be only to show that Christ is the sacrifice. And so there's such a push for this in these last few years, even by those that would call themselves unaffiliated, just Jewish by ethnicity, to build the third temple, to have mm-hmm. Israel be their domain, their whole thing, nobody else. And so there's this big push for it. And I think I found some things that might even say we're closer than we think to this being a real possibility.
3: And we know that generations of scholars, theologians, prophecy teachers have assumed that the third temple has got to be built on the exact location where the current Dome of the Rock stands on the Temple Mount. But through your biblical research, you've discovered that that doesn't necessarily have to be the case. Could you explain a little bit about that?
4: For sure, yeah. I in my book, I give a secondary location, I think, that it might be. And, you know, it could be the fact that the Dome of the Rock doesn't have to go anywhere. I mean, for years and years, I can't remember how long people have been preaching and teaching that the Dome of the Rock has to go so the temple can be built. And what if that's not true? If that's not true, how much closer then are we to the return of Christ?
3: Yes.
4: Because you think about removing the Dome of the Rock from the Temple Mount. I don't think anyone, let's just say for some instance, someone was to blow it up. I don't think anyone would be allowed to build there for many, many years. And I get into the worry that if I believe that, then maybe I'm being that wicked servant that thinks that my Lord delays another day. Mm-hmm. And I don't think that God is waiting on anything other than the last soul that's going to be part of the bride of Christ. And so by looking at this in a way that I think shows that the temple can exist on the Temple Mount with the Dome of the Rock in its place makes a big change in our timelines. You know, the temples, I'm a numbers guy. I really like numbers. So you look at the temples and you think about this, the first temple or the tabernacle was of Moses. Then you had Solomon. Then you had Zerubbabel, and then Herod did his expansion, so we're at four. Now we have the indwelling of the believers. We know that we're the temple on earth now. There's going to be a tribulation temple, and there's going to be a millennial temple. There's seven, the number of perfection. I, you know, it's so, it just it makes sense that the temple has to be built, especially when you look at prophecy and you see that in Daniel, the Antichrist is going to cause the oblation and the sacrifice to end. Well, for something to end, it's got to start.
3: Yes.
4: And for it to start,

0: the Jewish people want a temple. They want an altar. They want it on the Temple Mount where they can begin sacrificing again.
1: Yes, and we see that mentioned again in, I think it's 2 Thessalonians chapter 2, where it talks about the temple specifically there as well. And it's fascinating to see, and I think this fits so well, and you do a good job of pointing this out in the book, especially of how that we could see the spirit of our age with all the religions coming together in this push for this ecumenical push that let's all just drop our beliefs and drop our doctrine and just all come together as one. Could you explain a little bit about that and how that could tie into the scenario that you think the Bible is teaching?
0: Well, certainly. There's a place in Abu Dhabi called the Abrahamic Family House. And what it was, or what it is, I should say, it was built by the Roman Catholic Church. And on this same piece of ground, it has a cathedral or a Christian church. It has a synagogue and a mosque, all in one place. So they call it the Abrahamic Family Worship, our family center. Mm-hmm. And, you know, they try to say Abrahamic to give some credence to certain religions. And I think that Abraham would roll over in his grave if you called Islam an Abrahamic faith.
1: Yeah.
0: But you see this push, and we even have it in North America. You pointed out to me last time I presented that there's one in Nebraska. There's a tri-faith center there.
1: Yes.
0: And they have the Abrahamic bridge that goes all the way around this place. And it's connects them, as it were, and I don't see the connection other than the fact that they were sons of Abraham, but they certainly weren't of his faith. So I think the tribulation temple will be, or the Temple Mount, I should say, will be more of an ecumenical place. You know, we saw the Pope, not this one, but the one before, say that all religions are just different languages to God. And there's a big push out there to say that we're all worshiping the same God, whether it be Allah, whether it be Yahweh, whether it be Jehovah, whether it be whatever God you want to put in place there. They say we're worshiping the same God. You know, in the Quran, it calls Allah the greatest deceiver. Well, in the Bible, the greatest deceiver is the devil himself. And so I don't think we worship the same God. I don't think there's any room to say that Islam and Christianity worships the same God. And I'm going to go even further, and maybe I'll catch some flack for this, but we don't worship the same God as the Roman Catholic Church.
1: Mm-hmm.
0: They have people that are in place of God. They like to use a different mediator, even though the Bible tells us there's one mediator. And there's co-redemptrix, I think they call
1: yes.
0: it. And there's only one person involved in our redemption, and that's Jesus Christ.
1: Amen.
0: So I think there's a big push for everyone to not read their Bible, so that they can be sold the bill of goods, that we're all worshiping the same God anyway. And it's quite okay. We can come together and be of the same mind and call each other brother and sister. And I just don't think that's true. I think that they're worshiping a totally different person, totally different God than the God of the Bible.
1: Well, you mentioned Pope Francis, but also the current Pope, Pope Leo, earlier this year, he went to Algeria and visited, I think it's the world's third largest mosque. I know it's one of the largest mosques in the world, and was calling it a space appropriate for God. He went in for a time of silent prayer, standing next to an imam. So while he may not be as overt in his words as Pope Francis, certainly in his actions, he is showing he's continuing much of the same with this ecumenical push. And of course, he reached out for the first time to the Church of England. And of course, they've got a woke liberal female who's pro-abortion, pro-LGBTQ. That's the Archbishop of Canterbury and the head of the Anglican Church, spiritually speaking. And so he congratulated her. And so we see him trying to build all these bridges, and we understand that certainly the stage is being set. And that Temple Mount, I don't want to put words in your mouth, but what kind of role do you think that it'll play? When we talk about the global religion, do you think that's going to be the center focus of world religion during the tribulation?
0: So in my understanding, I think it's going to be a key element to this one world religion. I think that it's going to be governed out of the Vatican. And I think that they're going to use some verses out of context saying, like, my holy mountain will be a place of prayer for all nations. Well, who are you praying to?
1: Yes.
0: And I think they'll take those things out of context and use them to kind of gloss over the fact that we are totally different in our religious beliefs, a fact of who is God, how redemption was occurred, and that it is in faith and faith alone that you achieve salvation. And to see all of this come together and

0: a quarter of the population is going to die.
1: Yes.
0: And so I don't think that the whole world is going to be at peace during the first of the tribulation. I think Israel is going to be at peace, and Israel will be allowed to do their worship and have their temple built. And I think when you see this temple on the Temple Mount, and you see all these religions coming together to worship the same God, as they call it, when the Antichrist comes in and commits the abomination of desolation, he comes into the altar and he says, I'm God, you're going to worship me. And if you don't worship me, you're gone. And I think that just sets up like the perfect domino effect for everyone to say, oh, we just were focusing on the wrong person. And the next thing you know, sure, yeah, he's God. He brought peace to this and he brought peace to there. And he's been fantastic in everything he said. Mm-hmm. So I think that's a real possibility. This is just like I say, lining up with the dominoes so that when the first catalyst hits, it just falls right into place.
1: Yes, it really will. And it really is lining up. And I want to speak to that in just a moment and give people an update on a recent story that I came across and want to get your reaction to that as well, Mark. But friends, we are joined by our friend Mark Lindstedt. He's going to be speaking at the upcoming Prophecy in the News live event coming to Bristol, Virginia. All Day Friday is dedicated to Bible prophecy. He's going to be speaking about the location of the third temple is not where you think it is. Now, that's based off of his new book available from SWRC, Lost and Found, Solving the Third Temple Mystery. 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Now, Mark, I recently read this story. I want to share some of that with you and with our listeners as a prophecy update and part of what you were just saying about the setting of the stage. I just want to get your reaction to what we're seeing. And I know that you are very instrumental in our Israel tours. And one of the places we like to go to is the Temple Institute to see and understand exactly how the materials for worship are in place. But this recent story, it says the headline was, the altar is ready, and that the stones have already been prepared, uncut as prescribed by the law. The priestly garments are sewn, the silver trumpets are made, and according to one rabbi, Tobias Singer, the only thing missing for sacrifices to resume in Jerusalem is the decision to carry the altar up the Temple Mount. And Singer said in a recent interview that we have an altar, it's ready to go. It's built, it's here, it's ready for the Temple Mount. You don't technically need a temple, and this is what ties in with what you were saying, Mark. You don't technically need a temple in order for an altar to be placed there and sacrifices to be offered. He went on to say the stones have to be stones that no metal has ever touched. He says everything in the temple is about a place of peace. When there is no temple there, there's no tabernacle there. And interestingly, they pointed to the book of Ezra that describes the Jewish exiles returning from Babylon around 538 BC. Jerusalem was in ruins, the temple was burned, and the first thing they built was the altar. They began burning offerings on it immediately, even years before the second temple was built. Here's a few verses from Ezra chapter 3, starting in verse 1. I'm going to highlight a couple of key verses, but I would just encourage you, our listeners, read through that passage and you can understand the whole context for yourself. In verse 1 of Ezra 3, we read, when the seventh month was come and the children of Israel were in the cities, the people gathered themselves together as one man in Jerusalem. And then it goes on to describe some of the things that they did in preparation for the sacrifices. And then we pick up in verse 4. It talks about they kept also the Feast of Tabernacles, as it is written, and offered the daily burnt offerings by number, according to the custom as the duty of every day required. And afterward offered the continual burnt offering, both of the new moons, and of all the set feasts of the Lord that were consecrated, and of everyone that willingly offered a freewill offering to the Lord. Then here is verse 6, a good summary of all of this. From the first day of the seventh month began they to offer burnt offerings unto the Lord, but the foundation of the temple of the Lord was not yet laid.

0: laid. And so these verses give us a biblical precedent for followers of Judaism to offer sacrifices on the Temple Mount even before the temple is built. And Mark, this is how this article concluded, and I found it very astounding. The returnees in Ezra's day built their altar in fear and offered sacrifices on it during Sukkot, the Feast of Tabernacles, before a single stone of the temple was laid. And 25 centuries later, an altar sits finished in Jerusalem, built to the same specifications, waiting for the same mountain, a reference to the Temple Mount. We have the altar, we have the trumpets, we have the priestly vestments. Everything is spinning now very quickly, so fast that none of us can keep track of it. And it is true that they have the materials ready to go. Now, of course, there stands the massive issue, the geopolitical reality with the Jordanians who control the Temple Mount, and that's perhaps a bigger issue. But Mark, I just want to get your reaction to that news as we're hearing about the materials being ready for worship and the people ready for the sacrificial system.
1: For sure. Now, this altar he's talking about, I don't know if it's the one I've seen. Those who have been to Israel and have gone to the Temple Institute, I want you to be very clear. The things you saw at the Temple Institute are exactly built for temple use. That there's no, oh, this is a replica, this is what we think it might look like. They know exactly what it should be made of, exactly how the items should be made. They have the priestly garments, they have the ephod, they have the headdress, they have everything they need, the censers to hold the blood, the incense burners. Everything is already constructed. The table of showbread is ready. Yeah, the menorah is ready. In fact, it's on display. It's such a beautiful thing to see.
0: Mm-hmm.
1: And believe it or not, the Levitical priesthood is intact and ready. We've got people who are being born into the Levitical family that are being birthed at home so that they're not in a hospital, so they don't touch any place of death.
0: Yes.
1: And everything is ready to go, has been for years. And one of the key elements that came in the last several years here was the red heifers. That was such an interesting thing to see, is that these red heifers were sourced in Texas, of all places, and then shipped to Israel. I believe it was a $50,000 plane ticket per heifer.
0: Mm,
1: so around $250,000
0: wow.
1: to get those heifers to Israel. And they even recently, they sacrificed one. Now, here's a great question. Many people believe that that was a disqualified heifer, and they were doing it solely to see exactly how they should do it. They built scaffolding for the priest to walk on so he didn't touch the ground where the bodies of those who were buried on the Mount of Olives are. My question is, was it a disqualified heifer? Or was it simply saying it was disqualified so nobody would bother us? And so they've proven, first of all, that they can do it. Now, there's a rumor going around that all the heifers are now disqualified. They're not of the right quality anymore to be used. So what does this mean? We've already proven that as soon as we find a heifer that is suitable, we can ship that heifer to Israel at a moment's notice on an airplane, have that heifer off the airplane, into the pens, and ready for sacrifice. So everything, all those dominoes are right in line now. And you know, some people say, well, why is the red heifer so important?
0: Mm-hmm.
1: Well, you have to cleanse the priesthood. You have to cleanse the Temple Mount. You have to cleanse the area where you put the altar. It's important to start with the red heifer, the cleansing of the area,
0: yes,
1: ready to go. And they've already got that done. So you look at everything that's there now. The only thing they lack is permission. You know, for a country that's so good at defending itself against all these attacks, they've won almost every single war I can think of, they've won. Why are they waiting for someone to give them permission? I'm waiting for the day they decide they don't need permission and they just go do it.
0: Yeah, that's right.
1: And you look back all the way back at the October 7th attacks, and there are many things that came into play there. And Hamas even revealed the fact that some of the things that were the reasons they attacked when they did were, first of all, that the heifers were in place. Now, Islam doesn't really recognize the red heifers as Israel does.
0: Mm-hmm.
1: But they say, okay, this gives them credence. This gives them boldness. Now they have their sacrifice ready. And at the same time, you had Saudi Arabia was trying to make a deal with Israel to take over control of the Temple Mount. So Israel actually owns the Temple Mount. They took that back in 1967,
0: mm-hmm.
1: but they gave control to the Islamic police from Jordan.
0: Mm-hmm.
1: So they control it while Israel owns

0: owns it. Well, Saudi Arabia was, I think, paying close to $100 billion trying to take the control of the Temple
1: Wow.
0: Mount. So you have, and they're coming in saying, hey, we want the status quo, meaning we're going to allow Israel to worship there. We're going to allow Christians to worship there. We're going to allow Islam to worship there. And so now you have the heifers arrive. You have Saudi Arabia saying, hey, we're going to allow Israel to do their thing. We want to take over control. And that's one of the things that Hamas says triggered their attack on October 7th, because Israel was that close to being on the Temple Mount, getting ready to sacrifice.
1: It is amazing to see how that the pieces of God's prophetic puzzle continue to come together. And, you know, I think about how many people think that we're moving this world the way we want it to go, whether it's political leaders or whatever else. And ultimately, God in heaven is saying, I'm the one moving things to my end. Yes. And all these pieces are falling into place just as God has ordained it. It's amazing to be alive at this time and to witness these things before our very eyes.
0: Yeah. Well, one of the things that I love about God's plan is we can't change it. Nothing about man can change it. And when I look at the location that I think where the temple should rest, where I think the Holy of Holies is, could it be that God in his providence spared this place from having anything built on it before, that there doesn't have to be any geopolitical controversy just to build up there, other than the fact you're letting the Jewish people back on the Temple Mount?
1: Yes.
0: So there's an interesting thing to see his providence through this whole thing to keep this area open and free and ready for a building. And like you were talking, I don't think that the Jewish people will begin to build a full stone and mortar, brick and mortar temple right away. I think they'll throw a tabernacle up there in the matter of hours when they get approval. It'll be a tabernacle. The altar will come up. And they'll begin sacrificing right then, because you don't ever want to give it any time for someone to say, I recant.
1: Yes.
0: You can't do this. As soon as they get approval, man, they're on that Temple Mount within hours. I guarantee by the end of the day, they'll have a sacrifice.
1: Yes, I agree with you 100% on that. It's just so amazing to see all these things coming together. Friends, we invite you to check out Mark's book at our ministry website, swrc.com. 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And don't forget to register today for the upcoming Prophecy in the News live event. It's going to be Thursday, Friday, Saturday, October 22nd through the 24th. All day Thursday is about Christian apologetics. All day Friday is about Bible prophecy. You'll get to hear Mark give this presentation. Copies of his book will be available for purchase, along with other great resources on display there at the conference. All Day Saturday discusses Bible mysteries with our Director of Marginal Mysteries, Micah Van Hus, leading the way for that Mysteries of the Bible verse. Mark, I'm looking forward to being with you next week, and thank you so much for helping us explain this Third Temple update and as we're looking forward to what God is doing on his prophetic calendar.
0: Thanks for having me. It's always a pleasure to be with Southwest Radio.
1: Well, God bless you. And again, look forward to being with you next week.
2: 1 week. That's all that's left until Prophecy in the News Live comes to Bristol, Virginia. October 22nd through the 24th. 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
1: This is Holy Land Moments, a radio ministry of the International Fellowship of Christians and Jews. At the National Religious Broadcasters Convention in Dallas, Texas, the fellowship's Caleb Burrows and Gadi Takeman Dan spoke with Israeli Navy Captain Guy Barak.
2: So the Israel Society, many of the families been displaced, both from the Gaza envelope, so those cities and towns around the Gaza Strip in Israel. By the way, we found Hezbollah plans to conquer the Galil, and we found many of their capabilities, which we destroyed during the last couple of months, that we might face an October 7 from the north.
3: Captain Barak, thank you for sharing this. As a fellow Israeli, I think that October 7th is an open wound for all of us, and you being here speaking with us is significant and important in this incredible convention with so many Christian supporters. We at the fellowship are supporting the IDF soldiers and to continue to defend the borders of Israel. Can you share with me, how do you personally see the support that IDF receives during this conflict?
2: So support we are getting mostly is through FIDF, the Friends of the Israeli Defense Forces, that actually in direct communication with the Israeli Ministry of Defense and the IDF, and knows exactly what our needs from us. That means that everything that goes through them is actually what we need, because we ask for it.
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1: This is Holy Land Moments, a radio ministry of the International Fellowship of Christians and Jews. Fellowship President and CEO Yael Eckstein shares from her podcast, The Chosen People, which connects Christians to the Jewish roots of their faith by exploring the Old Testament.
2: We all know that the dreams we have at night are beyond our control. They dance through our minds as we sleep, shrouded in mystery, often leaving us bewildered when we wake. But the dreams we have during the day, those we can shape. That's why it's so important for us to dream good dreams, because our dreams turn into ideas which become actions, ultimately changing and shaping the entire world around us. More than 40 years ago, my father, Rabbi Yechiel Eckstein of blessed memory, dreamed of uniting Christians and Jews. He dreamed of lifting millions out of poverty, giving them hope, and bringing hundreds of thousands of Jewish people back to Israel, just as it says in the prophets. People thought that his dreams were crazy, and they thought that he was crazy for dreaming them. But here we are, decades later, as the fellowship feeds and shelters and clothes millions of needy people each year, as we fulfill the words of the prophet, as almost every single day we bring more Jewish people home to Israel from the four corners of the earth, all because God destined it, and he used one person to dream.
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8: Of the two Iowa Senate candidates, Ashley Hinson shows up every day to fight for Iowa. Josh Turek, he doesn't. That's why sheriffs across Iowa are endorsing Hinson. She's focused on keeping Iowa families safe by supporting rural law enforcement, deporting illegal immigrants, and stopping deadly drugs from reaching our communities. From expanding mental health care for veterans to taking on health insurance companies to lower costs, it's Ashley Hinson that always shows up for Iowa.
9: But not just Turek. Turek missed more than half of his votes. When he did bother to show up, Turek supported welfare benefits for illegal immigrants and amnesty for criminal illegals. He voted with the radical left for taxpayer-funded sex change surgery and still supports biological men in girls' bathrooms. That's Josh Turek. Part-time legislator, full-time liberal, Iowa can't afford. 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Fight on Iowa is responsible for the content of this ad.
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14: We've seen many dictators in our recent history who have killed millions of their own people. Consider Mao Zedong in China in the middle of last century, who killed 45 to 78 million people. Joseph Stalin in Russia from 1922 to 1953 killed up to 30 million people. Of course, the infamous Adolf Hitler in Germany killed 17 million people. You think, how can somebody do that? And yet, none of these that I've just mentioned compare with the coming world leader known as the Antichrist. This man will be empowered by Satan and will control the whole world. Over half the world's population will die under his leadership. Today, we're going to examine the Bible to understand this Antichrist and what he's going to do when he comes to power.
15: I'm co-host Jackie Saylors. It seems evident that the leaders Debbie just mentioned must have been at least somewhat demonically inspired or even possessed, because what else could explain their level of depravity, murder, and torture on such a massive scale? And yet, there is a man still to come, of such lawlessness and ferocity that the Bible refers to him three times as a beast and says that Satan himself will literally give him his own power and authority. Add up every madman, mass-murdering dictator's body count in history, and this one, the Antichrist, will be the worst. It's such a frightening prospect that believers and others who know about the Antichrist have been on the constant lookout throughout history as to the identity of the current possible Antichrist. The Bible gives us some guidelines which go beyond mere speculation, and we'll be looking at them today.
14: Before we start that, we have to go back and look at where we've been in the prophetic timeline. We've walked through the Old Testament, the church age, which we're in right now, and last week we discussed when the church age ends, which is at the rapture of the church. Now, the aftermath of the rapture is what's going to lead to this Antichrist, because it's estimated that there are 400 million

0: born-again believers in this world today who will disappear at the rapture of the church. That's 5% of the world population. Countries are going to be in chaos. The world's going to be desperate for a leader. And when that leader makes a covenant with Israel, the tribulation will begin. And then the final world government will be in place, either before or after the rapture of the church. So we Christians should be looking for the return of Jesus Christ, not the Antichrist, because we will be gone at the rapture of the church before the Antichrist is ever revealed. He could be on this earth today. He could be a leader today. But he won't be identified as the Antichrist until the rapture takes place and he makes a covenant with Israel. That will then start the seven-year tribulation period. So again, we don't have to be concerned because we're not going to be here. But we do have to be concerned for our loved ones and our friends and anybody we run into, that they understand what's going to happen and what this person is going to be like, because they're not going to want to live under his leadership.
1: So let's back up just a smidge and see, when does the church age end? How do we know? Are there signs, or have those signs already been fulfilled?
0: We talked about those as birth pangs, which is what Jesus calls them in Matthew 24, when he gives an explanation of the end times. And we're there. We're seeing them, and they're increasing exponentially. So as we see those, we know the rapture is near, where Jesus will appear in the air to meet those who died in Christ and then those of us who are alive at the time of the rapture. Once the rapture takes place, we don't know when the Antichrist is going to make himself known after that or when the tribulation is going to start, but it will be probably shortly after the rapture of the church. So let's understand who this Antichrist is. And the first way we can understand him is by knowing that the name Antichrist is never associated with them. People have come up with that name for this one world leader from 1 John 2:22 that says, "Who is the liar but the one who denies that Jesus is the Christ? This is the Antichrist, the one who denies the Father and the Son." And as we go on, you'll understand that he denies Jesus and God the Father. So it's because of that verse that people call him the Antichrist. However, in the Bible, he's called many other things. Daniel 9, 26 and 27 says he's the prince who is to come. Daniel 8, 9 calls him a small horn. In Daniel 11, he's called the king. In 1 Thessalonians 2, he's called the son of destruction, the lawless one. In Revelation 13, 17 and 19, he's called the beast. And that probably explains his character the best, in that he is the beast.
1: The beast is someone like an animal that would have no real humanity. Beasts don't take into consideration the things that humans take into consideration. They just go and destroy. If you have a ferocious beast, that's how the Antichrist or the man of lawlessness or the little horn, all these other names, has been described.
0: In order to understand the Antichrist and this final global government that he will rule, we need to go back to Daniel chapter 9. Starting in verse 24, we're told that 70 weeks have been decreed for your people and your holy city. Now that means 70 sevens. We find out that the 70 weeks are 70 weeks of years. Since a week is 7 days long, it's 70 times seven. 490 years have been decreed for Daniel's people, who are the Jews, and their holy city, which is Jerusalem. Verse 25 reads, "So you are to know and discern that from the issuing of a decree to restore and rebuild Jerusalem until Messiah the Prince, there will be 7 weeks and 62 weeks. It will be built again with plaza and moat, even in times of distress." From that passage right there, the Jewish scholars should have known when the Messiah was going to be born, because it says there will be 7 weeks and 62 weeks. That's 69 weeks of sevens, which is 483 years. A man named Sir Robert Anderson, who was the head of Scotland Yard in England, oh gosh, almost 100 years ago, did the research by using this passage, because the issuing of a decree to restore and rebuild Jerusalem happened historically and biblically on March 5th, 444 BC. So he added to that the 483 years, but subtracted the leap years and subtracted the year from 1 BC to 1 AD, of which there isn't a year. And he came out with April 32 AD when Messiah the Prince would be cut off, which pretty well matches up with Scripture. So we give you that information to tell you that this timeline was established back at the time of Daniel in the 6th century BC, and it proved to be correct. So it goes on then to say, then after the 62 weeks, that's 483 years when you add those 7 weeks and 62 weeks, the Messiah will be cut off and have nothing. We know that he died. Then it says, and the people of the prince who is to come will destroy the city and the sanctuary. Well, after Jesus was cut off, the Romans destroyed the city of Jerusalem and the sanctuary in 70 AD. Verse 27, and he will make a covenant with the many for 1 week. Who's the he? You go back in that text and it says, the people of the prince who is to come. So the he is going to make a firm covenant is the prince who is to come. That's the Antichrist. He's going to make a firm covenant with the many who are the Jews. Now, the firm covenant means an insolent covenant. He's going to force the Jews into some kind of a diplomatic agreement or covenant. And obviously, they're going to agree to it, maybe because they have to, maybe because they think it will be to their benefit. So he's going to make a firm covenant with the Jews for 1 week. That's 7 years. We're going to find out that the tribulation period is 7 years long. But in the middle of the week, 3.5 years into this 7-year covenant, he's going to put a stop to sacrifice and grain offerings. Well, in order to have sacrifices and grain offerings, you have to have a temple, and it has to be on the Temple Mount. There is no temple on the Temple Mount right now, but this tells us there will be. It goes on to say, again, this is halfway through the tribulation period now. On the wing of abominations will come one who makes desolate, even until a complete destruction, one that is decreed, is poured out on the one who makes desolate. Well, that's a lot of words there, but it simply means that there's coming a time where the prince who is to come, who comes out of the Roman Empire, because it says in the previous verses, the people of the prince who is to come is going to destroy Jerusalem, and it was the Romans who did that. So this prince who is to come is going to come out of a revived Roman Empire. He's going to make an agreement with Israel for 7 years. But in the middle of these 7 years, his mask is going to come off.
1: This is such an amazing piece of Bible prophecy. When you look at Daniel 9, and we know that we can take these things literally, this is about Daniel's people, so we know those are the Jews. So the Jews and Israel literally are part of this prophecy. This is not symbolic. When you go through history and you can bring up these dates and compare them, so precisely fulfilled that there are people who would say Daniel had to have been written later. But we know from the Dead Sea Scrolls that it was not. It's fulfilled Bible prophecy and also future fulfillment of Bible prophecy, all in this one chunk. And so if you try to just sit down and read through that quickly, you might be very confused. But if you take it in little chunks and say, well, this happened here and this happened here and this is future, it has been considered to be one of the most important sections of the Bible, of the entire Bible, because of what it proves and what it prophesies.
0: The Antichrist will come at first, seeming to be a popular leader, but he's going to come as a wolf in sheep's clothing. In Revelation 6, 1 and 2, when the first seal of judgment is opened during the tribulation period, it says about the Antichrist, then I saw when the Lamb, who is Jesus, broke one of the 7 seals, and I heard one of the 4 living creatures saying, as with a voice of thunder, come. I looked, and behold, a white horse, and he who sat on it had a bow, and a crown was given to him, and he went out conquering and to conquer. With a white horse, we think of a leader, and generally a peaceful leader. It says he has a bow, but he doesn't have any arrows. So that leads us to believe that he's strong, he has the power, but he's not coming in military might. And it says a crown was given to him. In the Bible, there's 2 kinds of crowns, a Stephanos, which is a victor's crown, and a diadem, which is a kingly crown. 3 people are mentioned in the Bible, and they're all in the book of Revelation as wearing a diadem. One is the Antichrist, and we see that right here. The other one is Satan. And then finally, Jesus will be wearing it as he is the victor over Satan and the beast, and over all the world. So this man is coming on a white horse. He's got a diadem. So

0: people have given him the leadership role. And then it says he went out conquering and to conquer. But since he doesn't have arrows, he must be conquering from diplomacy or some other agreement that's made with the countries.
1: We see in motion a lot of the things that could happen to bring about this one world government. We have a leader that could emerge from any of those United Nations or world government entities that already exist. So look how close we could be to somebody like that.
0: Let's move on to look at the Antichrist's true colors. In Daniel 9:27 that we just read, it says in the middle of that seven-year period of time, he's going to put a stop to sacrifice and grain offerings, and on the wing of abomination will come one who makes desolate. What we learn there is that this Antichrist is going to perform what's called the abomination of desolation. We see that example elsewhere in Daniel, where an ancient Greek leader performed the abomination of desolation. He did that by building a statue of Zeus in the Holy of Holies in the temple in Jerusalem. That's an abomination to God. That's his holy place. That happened about 165 BC. And yet Jesus mentions in Matthew 24:15 that in the future there will be an abomination of desolation spoken of in Daniel the prophet. That will happen with this Antichrist. And what he does, according to 2 Thessalonians 2:2-4, the Antichrist poses and exalts himself above every so-called God or object of worship so that he takes his seat in the temple of God, displaying himself as being God. That's almost exactly what Antiochus Epiphanes did in 165 BC. Antiochus Epiphanes put a statue of Zeus there. The Antichrist is going to declare himself to be God in the temple. It doesn't get any worse than that for blasphemies.
1: We look at how many times the temple is referred to in the previous verses and in the verses that you just talked about. Temple, grain offerings, so forth. A temple must exist at that point in time. There's no temple that exists today, and people often wonder, why do Christians get excited about the fact that there are plans for a third temple and that they're ready to go? It's not that Christians believe that there needs to be a third temple as far as we're concerned, as far as worship of the Lord. We don't need that temple. The Holy Spirit brings that temple within us. But the Jews are looking forward to renewing that temple and that sacrifice. That's part of their religion, part of their faith. So they're prepared. So it's not anything we're trying to bring about. But it is part of Bible prophecy. So when we see plans for that and we know that it could happen and it could happen in our lifetime, we do get a little bit excited because it's, again, another confirmation of Bible prophecy.
0: The last temple was destroyed in 70 AD by the Romans, but there will be a new temple built. We can see that in Revelation 11, 1 and 2. In this passage, John, of course, is having a vision of what the tribulation would be like, and he's told, then there was given to me a measuring rod like a staff. And someone said, go up and measure the temple of God and the altar and those who worship in it. Leave out the court, which is outside the temple, and do not measure it, for it's been given to the nations, and they will tread underfoot the holy city for 42 months. John's to measure the temple during this tribulation period, which means it's there. And how long is the temple given to the nations? 42 months, 1260 days, 3.5 years. That's one of the many places we see the tribulation divided into two sections. As we read that, we wonder, how can a temple be built on the Temple Mount when there's two mosques up there? And the Muslims are not going to give up their mosques. As a matter of fact, they use the Al-Aqsa Mosque that's on the Temple Mount as their war cry whenever they want to go to war against Israel. But somehow, some way, either those mosques are going to be destroyed and the temple is going to be rebuilt, or the temple will be built up on the Temple Mount with the mosques there, but in a different place. Because remember that passage that I just read from Revelation says, leave out the court, which is outside of the temple, and do not measure it, for it's been given to the nations. That could mean that the places on the Temple Mount outside the actual temple could be the mosques that are still there. Now, there's another interesting thing with the Temple Mount. In order for it to be built, the Temple Mount has to be cleansed, and it can only be cleansed through the ashes of a purebred red heifer. You can read about the red heifer in Numbers 19. There has not been a purebred red heifer born in Israel in thousands of years, and yet three of them were just born in Israel. So we could be looking potentially at having the purebred red heifer that will be sacrificed and then the ashes mixed with water to purify the Temple Mount. We could see it for the first time in 2,000 years. And as you said, Jackie, this temple means nothing to us because we worship God in spirit and truth. But it means everything to the Jews, and it's in Bible prophecy, so it's going to happen.
1: As you just said, the red heifer's existing after all this time. It's just exciting to know that that's another practical possibility that's right here in our time.
0: Let's go back to the Antichrist now and his true colors that will be revealed. In Revelation 13, 1 through 5, it tells us, "Then I saw a beast coming up out of the sea." When something comes up out of the sea, that means it's a Gentile. "And the dragon gave him his power and his throne and great authority." The dragon is Satan. He's giving the Antichrist his power and his throne and great authority. And you think, well, how can he do that? We'll go back to the temptation of Jesus in Matthew chapter 4. He offered Jesus the whole kingdom of the world because he said it had been given to him. And now he's going to give it to Jesus if Jesus would fall down and worship him. Which, of course, Jesus didn't. But the point is, Satan is the god of this world. He can give someone authority. And it says, "And the whole world was amazed and followed after the beast. They worshiped the dragon because he gave his authority to the beast. And they worshiped the beast, saying, 'Who is like the beast? And who's able to wage war with him?'" Now catch that. The whole world is going to follow after Satan. That blows my mind. But when you consider that born-again believers in Jesus Christ have been raptured out of here, we're no longer on the earth. Who's left? Unbelievers. And unbelievers are susceptible to following Satan. And certainly when they have a powerful leader like the beast, they'll be worshiping the beast and they'll be worshiping Satan. And that passage ends in Revelation 13 by saying, "There was given him a mouth speaking arrogant words and blasphemies, and authority to act for 42 months was given him." And it says that he was blaspheming and using arrogant words. That shows his true nature.
1: When the whole world is asking that rhetorical question, who is like the beast? Who can make war against him? The answer implied is that no one. No one is as powerful. And that is a question from Scripture that belongs to God. Who is like God? And those who are believers and understand the one true God, that only belongs to God. There is no one as powerful as God. And yet they're asking this question about Satan, the beast, as if he were the one powerful thing. They're going to find out it's not true.
0: What a horrible time that's going to be when people are following the one who's a liar and a deceiver, the one who hates us. He wants the worst for us instead of following God who loves them.
1: It's like the whole world has been totally given over to Satan.
0: And God says that very thing is going to happen. As a matter of fact, if we look at 2 Thessalonians chapter 2, a passage that describes the Antichrist in many ways, it starts out in verse 9 by saying, "This is the one whose coming is in accord with the activities of Satan, with all power and signs and false wonders, and with all the deception of wickedness for those who perish, because they did not receive the love of the truth so as to be saved. And for this reason, God will send them a deluding influence, so that they might believe what is false, in order that they all may be judged who did not believe the truth and took pleasure in wickedness." That tells us that people are going to follow Satan and that God's going to turn them over to their delusions. He does that to us now. If we turn away from God, actively turn away from God, he will give us the pleasures of the world, the things that we want. And of course, when that happens, we're not only not following him, but we're following Satan and the ways of the world. That's what's going to happen in the tribulation period. That's why people are going to worship the Antichrist.
1: And yet, when we say the whole world, and it is the overwhelming number of people on the earth at that time, yet there are some that we'll see that will not take the number or the name of the Antichrist.
0: We know according to Revelation 7, there are going to be 144,000 Jews who are saved and who are marked by God, 12,000 from each of the 12 tribes of Israel, who are undoubtedly going to be proselytizing to the Jews, because the tribulation is all about the Jews, giving them one final opportunity to know Jesus as their Messiah. There are non-Jews who are going to hear this too. I believe our God will save them also during the tribulation.

0: just as he grafted us Gentiles into the promise of the Messiah. If we go on in Revelation 13, there's a story about a false prophet who comes up who causes people to worship the beast, and he actually makes a statue of the beast. It tells us in verse 15, the image of the beast would even speak and cause as many as do not worship the image of the beast to be killed. That sounds just like Nebuchadnezzar in Daniel. Well, he made a golden image, and he forced people to worship it or be killed. And he causes all, the great and the small, the rich and the poor, the free men and the slaves, to be given a mark on their right hand or on their forehead. And he provides that no one will be able to buy or sell except the one who has the mark, either the name of the beast or the number of his name. Here is wisdom. Let him who has understanding calculate the number of the beast, for the number is that of a man, and his number is 666. Well, people have debated that for centuries as to what that means. We don't know for sure, but let me explain a little bit about this passage. It says that people are going to be forced to worship the beast. People are not going to be able to buy or sell without this mark. That was never possible until maybe the 1950s when the universal barcode came into being. Now we have chips that can be put under the skin, which are like a barcode. We have tattoos that can be used as a barcode. We have so much technology that matches what could happen here that would cause everyone to have this in order to buy or sell.
1: And we have already become more or less a cashless society. And so with the ability to track people's finances becoming more and more available to the powers that be, there could be a digital currency where the government or whoever is in power can say, your money has expired, sorry, or you can't use it for this or that or the other, to the point where the ability to buy or sell can be totally controlled by someone else, and there's nothing we can do about it.
0: We are living in the times, just like the Bible said we'd be living before the return of Christ. We have to look at all these prophecies that are either being fulfilled or near fulfillment in our generation, which was never possible before.
1: Who would have even dreamed to predict such a thing? This is such a proof of God to me, how he knows everything. He knows the end from the beginning. He knows all things, because what man would have predicted this? And yet we're seeing it come about.
0: Well, when we look at the number 666, six is the number of man. So 666 could be the Antichrist, just saying he's the superlative man. Some people think it's patterned after the Greek letters, which signify a stick or a mark in the flesh, which is what will happen at some way or another. But here's an interesting situation. The Islamic Shiite belief is that there's a Mahdi called the 12th Imam, called the Guided One or the Lord of the Age or the Awaited Savior, who's prophesied as a descendant of Muhammad, who's going to come on the scene during the last days and be the final caliph or the final world leader. I have in front of me the writings of the Greek letters for 666, and also in front of me are the letters that make up the phrase in the name of Allah, and they're virtually identical. So could God be telling us that the 666 in the Greek letters matches up with the name of Allah, which could mean that the Antichrist is a Muslim? That's just another of the many theories that are out there as to what 666 means. The important thing to know is everybody is going to be required to take it. But everyone who takes it will be automatically worshiping the Antichrist, which means he can never enter the kingdom of heaven.
1: And the instruction to calculate what this means, it says calculate. If he has wisdom, that means at some point, maybe not yet, it will be knowable.
0: We don't have to worry about that, because as the church, we will be raptured out of here.
1: But most importantly, accept Jesus Christ now as your Savior, that's not something that Christ intended for his bride.
0: That's why Jesus tells us in John 17:17, that we need to stay grounded in the Word, because his Word is truth. We don't need to fear. Isaiah 41:10 says, do not fear, for I am with you. And he tells us in Hebrews 4:16, draw near with confidence to the throne of grace, that we may receive mercy and may find grace to help in time of need. As we are seeing these times in front of us, we need to draw near to God for our peace, for his glory, for our direction. We need to walk in a manner worthy of him, to please him in all respects, bearing fruit in every good work and increasing in the knowledge of God, according to Colossians 1:10. Then we can be peaceful at the times that we're going through. We can have Christ's heart instead of fear from the world. And finally, we need to be reminded to lift up our heads, for our redemption draws near, in Luke 21:28.
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12: So the Israel society, many of the families been displaced, both from the Gaza envelope, so those cities and towns around the Gaza Strip in Israel. 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
13: Captain Barak, thank you for sharing this. 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
12: Of the 2 Iowa Senate candidates, Ashley Hinson shows up every day to fight for Iowa. Josh Turek, he doesn't. That's why sheriffs across Iowa are endorsing Hinson. She's focused on keeping Iowa families safe by supporting rural law enforcement, deporting illegal immigrants, and stopping deadly drugs from reaching our communities. From expanding mental health care for veterans to taking on health insurance companies to lower costs, it's Ashley Hinson that always shows up for Iowa.
13: But not Josh Turek. Turek missed more than half of his votes. When he did bother to show up, Turek supported welfare benefits for illegal immigrants and amnesty for criminal illegals. He voted with the radical left for taxpayer-funded sex change surgery and still supports biological men in girls' bathrooms. That's Josh Turek. Part-time legislator, full-time liberal, Iowa can't afford. 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FightOnIowa.com. Fight on Iowa is responsible for the content of this ad.

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1: Welcome to today's edition of The Plumb Line. 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
4: 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the U.S., but we also have a particular partnership with a church planter in Western Nepal, and he and his family and team have planted 41 churches in Western Nepal, and I think it's 18 now house churches. They've been doing a Bible school that is a 6-month training and practicum, which is phenomenal. We've been a part of that as well. The other thing I would mention about our connection both in Nepal and Kenya is that our connection actually relates to exactly what we do as a ministry here in the U.S. as well, which is really addressing the epidemic of sexual sin, sexual addiction, sexual compulsion, as well as relational brokenness as well. And then also in Kenya, my pastor friend there is saying, no, Gary, yeah, LGBT may be kind of a bigger issue in the U.S. or more obvious and kind of front page centerpiece of culture. But he said it's absolutely something that we're dealing with here in Kenya and have no idea how to address that. But not just that, but even pastors in sin and Christians caught up as well. And I mean, everybody has a smartphone. And so everybody has access to, with a couple of clicks, to the most vile of things imaginable. And so it really is globally ubiquitous.
1: Yeah, which makes sense because sin is obviously globally ubiquitous, as you said.
4: Yep.
1: So it doesn't matter what type of sin it is, it's found everywhere in our world. And
4: right.
1: So I would expect that. But at the same time, it is a little bit surprising in the sense that I think maybe when the movie industry really got going, it seemed as though, you know, America, Hollywood in particular, of course, became kind of the bastion for at least sexual type sin because so much of it was portrayed on the screen for us. But obviously nowadays, you know, those movies that may be produced in America or in Hollywood are making it all over the world. And so it's kind of the same everywhere, huh?
4: It is. And there's also just a lot of push in countries, whether it's sex education or a push for abortion, whatever, you know, our country tends to be pushing a lot of things that are pretty immoral and attaching dollars to that as well. So there's definitely been an influence. It's not just sort of a stagnant influence. There's a lot of intentional influence on trying to bring other countries that would be, for example, against killing babies in the womb, trying to bring them to a place of, you know, so-called reproductive health care, which of course is just a euphemistic way of talking about killing a baby before birth. So there's been a lot of influence that sadly has been pushed by our own government, depending on, you know, who's kind of pulling the levers at any given time.
1: Yeah. Well, and that gets me to another thought, and that is that years ago, we heard about America being kind of the missionary, you know, the mission sending capital of the world. And recently I've heard like South Korea in particular, I know sends out a lot of missionaries, maybe more than we do even. I'm not sure of the exact stats, but nowadays, it seems as though we hear more about America being the immorality exporter, in that I mentioned, you know, the movie industry, but a lot of other ways, too. Some of the things we're going to be talking about today, as far as like hormonal, you know, treatments, gender transition efforts, America is sadly kind of leading the way in these horrific things and being an exporter of these types of ideas as well as practices to other countries, isn't it?
4: Well, it's true. You're absolutely right. And I often say to my wife and my boys, you know, America now needs missionaries to come here. I mean, we are in desperate need of people to actually come here and remind us of the things that we once firmly knew. And even more and more within churches, unfortunately, especially so-called progressive churches, more and more is being lost around the concept of, we use the same language of grace and gospel and Jesus and those kinds of things, but we mean very, very different things from what the scriptures teach. But it becomes very confusing for people when they're hearing the same language and assuming that we're talking about the same things, but we're actually not.
1: Exactly. Well, speak to those friends in the listening audience who are in another country right now hearing this. You've probably been happy that we're talking about how Love and Truth Network, the podcast, is available, and I'm sure you can are willing to assist those who would reach out to you from other countries as well, because I know I've looked at my stats and demographics and things on the podcast edition. The Plumline is primarily a radio show that airs across America, but I've noticed that there are lots and lots of listeners from other countries all across the globe. I've been pretty surprised by, I guess, you know, you put something out there in as a podcast and people are going to find it one way or another.
4: Yeah,
1: so
4: that's for sure. Yeah, that's right.
1: Yeah, that's exciting to see. So who knows who's listening to us right now. And the other thing, too, I want to say before we go to our first break here is that I mentioned how sin is universal and the same types of sins are practiced everywhere, you know, maybe to a greater degree in some areas than others. But the reality also is that the gospel is universal and available for people everywhere. everywhere. And so if you would, as like I say, as before we go to the break, it's always good to lead into a break with this message so that people have a moment during the break to think about and maybe reach out to you and to me and ask some questions and things. But this universal gospel message that someone, who knows, maybe from a foreign country is tuning in right now, and they've been fascinated that we're talking about how this, you know, Love and Truth Network can be found.

0: found and heard and things, and the plumb line can be as well. But the whole idea of the biblical perspective, the biblical worldview that we approach this subject from, and that we actually believe the Bible is God's word, it is absolute truth, it's inerrant, it's the authority for our lives. Now, all these things are kind of, you know, going over their heads here a bit because they don't know Jesus Christ. And so communicate with that person or persons tuning in right now, if you would, Gary, who they need to know. I was going to say what it is they need to know, but really it's who they need to know, that being Jesus Christ, right?
1: It is Jesus Christ. I mean, there are so many different religions in the world and so many different quote unquote gods that people worship and bow down to and orient their lives around. But there is only one God who actually gave of himself. There's only one God who took on flesh as a baby and grew into adulthood and gave his own life as a ransom for us as sinners. The Bible says that while we were still enemies of God, Christ died for us. And so that's the kind of God that we serve. That is the God who calls us to righteousness and holiness, but he's the one that makes the way for us to be able to do that. And then he gives us the gift of his Holy Spirit. As we receive him as Lord and Savior, he gives us the gift of his Holy Spirit to indwell us, that we become a temple of God, that we take on a new nature as well. We still have a sin nature in principle that we have to battle against, but we have a new nature with which we can battle and by the power of God and the Holy Spirit living inside of us. So God is offering us a transformed life, not just one day when we die and go to heaven, but even now.
0: Yeah. Well, and friend, as you're hearing this, maybe you've never had any difficulty with the sexual type of sin that we've been talking about and addressing here and that we're going to be talking more about on this broadcast. Maybe that's not an issue for you, but you have sinned. I've sinned. Gary has sinned. And we all have our particular sin bent. You know, the sin nature is dwelling within us. And for those who have trusted in Christ, the Holy Spirit is dwelling within him or her as well. And that's what we're trying to communicate to you here, is that you can have the Holy Spirit of God dwelling within you as well to give you power over sin, to give you victory over sin, because Christ's death on the cross, the reason he went to that cross was because of your sin. He took it upon himself. He was sacrificed in your place on the cross. He paid the punishment and took your sin upon himself. So you would not have to, because you couldn't do it. You couldn't pay for the immensity of your sin, but Jesus could. He's the perfect, sinless Son of God, and he did that at the cross. And then he's not dead. He rose from the dead, victorious, as I said, over sin and over death and over Satan. And he grants forgiveness of sins and eternal life to all who would believe in him, which means put your faith in him, your trust completely in him. Jesus is the only way, the truth, and the life. No one comes to the Father except through him. You can't get there by any works. In Ephesians chapter 2, it tells us that fact, that we're saved by grace through faith, not from ourselves, not by works, so that no one can boast, but rather it's the gift of God. And what a wonderful gift it is. You can receive that gift right now as Gary and I speak with you and share this great message we call the gospel with you. And I'm going to share my email address. You can also go to loveandtruthnetwork.com. Just spell that all out, loveandtruthnetwork.com. And you can make connection with Gary by going there. I'm sure he would love to talk with you about the subject that's going to be at hand in our broadcast, but also about this message of the gospel. And I would love to as well. theplumlineradio@gmail.com is my email. And plum is P-L-U-M-B. B at the end of the word plum. theplumlineradio@gmail.com is that email address. And do stay tuned here. We're going to come back with much more. As we go to the break, though, reach out, connect with me. Also love to have you connect with those sponsors of the Plumb Line. As I mentioned at the beginning, they make it possible for you to be hearing this broadcast. Stay tuned. 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
0: 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I'm your host, Jay Rudolph, and my guest is Gary Ingram of Love and Truth Network. And we're going to talk now, shift gears a little bit, to a more specific topic or discussion, and talk particularly about and the gender transitioning attempts, anyway, to do that, which really is not possible, and the great harm that is done by those who practice this sort of thing here, or attempt to practice this sort of thing. And as we do that, I had gone to Ephesians chapter 2 for some scripture about the gospel message, and I'm going to go to Ephesians again, chapter 4 specifically, in just a moment here. But before I even do that, maybe you can kind of set the stage for us, Gary, and explain what is going on. You know, earlier in the broadcast, too, we talked about how America is an exporter of these kind of really sad and disturbing ideas. Even the idea that someone could, you know, change gender is just, it's ultimately sad. It's foolish, but it's sad also. But yet, in America and other places, too, I hear a lot about it in the United Kingdom also, these efforts are taking place, aren't they?
1: Well, they are. Yeah, they are taking place. And we've had in the last couple of years, definitely kind of a pumping of the brakes of some of that. And, you know, kids being more protected now from those kinds of so-called interventions, which is, you know, removing healthy body parts from children or even from adults for that matter, but especially from kids who do not have the ability yet to fully understand or give genuine consent or informed consent to these procedures, not thinking forward. You know, kids don't want to have babies necessarily. They're not thinking forward into their lives as adults. And so many of them, I mean, that's why we have detransitioners. So many detransitioners who started this process thinking this was going to solve their problem and has been held out as, oh, this is, you know, this is going to really help your mental health and this kind of thing. You're in the wrong body. You're actually a boy in a girl's body, vice versa. Or you're neither of those things. You're something entirely different. And it really does disturb and create a ton of confusion in a child's mind around the solidity of who they are. First of all, as a boy or a girl made in God's image. But then, the truth is, all of us had a hard time growing up. None of us enjoyed going through puberty. None of us enjoyed the process of growing from childhood into adulthood. It's always been a challenge. But now, I mean, we're unmooring and unhinging kids from the basic realities of life and telling them that there's no boundaries whatsoever. And so it really creates an environment that causes a massive amount of confusion. And I think a ton of mental health issues for

0: for kids.
1: No doubt. Well, the name Chloe Cole comes to mind because she's really prominent in the media right now. And I think I'm recollecting that you said, have you had her as a guest or you've met her before or talked to her?
0: I've met her. She's not been a guest on my podcast, but she and I did. She and I and a couple of other people shared the stage at an event in California a few years ago. And I've met her at some different events, America Fest and other places. I have connected with her again, but she's not yet been on the podcast. I'm hoping maybe one day to snag her and get her on. But I've had a number of other detransitioners on the podcast as well. And again, just to see here's what's beautiful to me is that no matter how far we've gone away from God, no matter how much damage we have done to ourselves or we've allowed others to do to us, or again, buying into the lies of the world and supposedly these professional organizations that have our best interests at heart, no matter how much we've bought into those things, God is still able to open our eyes to what's true. And these men and women who have gone through top and bottom surgery and facial feminization for one guy I'm thinking of in particular, a lot of other things that they've done trying to be so-called, you know, become the other gender, no matter how much they've done, when they recognize, wait a minute, this is not, the goalpost keeps moving. It feels good for a moment, but then it keeps moving. And I need to do more and more things. And this is never going to stop. This is actually, there's no finish point here. And I'm as miserable as I was. I'm even more miserable now because I can never go back to what I once had. But even then, those folks can come into alignment with who God created them to be, can come into alignment with their need for a savior and surrender their lives to him. And they're living fruitful and productive lives, spiritually speaking. Yes, they can never get back all that has been taken from them. But their soul can be absolutely right before the Lord. And that's a powerful reality of how God can make us whole from the inside.
1: Yeah, that is super powerful. Appreciate you putting the focus on that. That's where it should be. And I brought up Chloe Cole just because she is very prominent right now. In fact, she's gotten to share this detransition story of hers at the Health and Human Services in front of, you know, yes, leaders of our country with the HHS Secretary Robert Kennedy. And so just great opportunities she's had to be a spokesperson on this issue. And the main reason I brought her up, though, is I couldn't remember if you had talked to her and had her personal story in mind, but it doesn't have to be her. You've obviously, as you said, talked to many others. So I was wondering if you could relate, just kind of, obviously, I'm sure you don't know all the little nitty gritty details, but relate the story of someone that you've talked to, of kind of how it came about and the process they went through, and just to help our listeners understand what is going on in America and other places as well that is taking a child and, you know, just basically she describes it as being mutilated.
0: Yeah, it's exactly what happened. And when you have mental health counselors who you trust because they're the quote unquote experts, and they're telling parents, not everyone has done this, but many have done this. They're telling parents or asking parents, do you want a dead daughter or a live son? In other words, you're going to have to go along with this process of your daughter becoming a boy or a boy becoming a girl, which again is impossible. But you have to go along with this and pretend that it's possible and go through everything they want you to do. Cross-sex hormone, quote-unquote therapy, which of course has massive side effects for most people, and as well as surgery or whatever, you have to go along with this or you're culpable or you've opened the doorway for them to kill themselves, essentially. And when you tell parents that, of course, I mean, so many parents are going to totally freak out about that and think that, well, this is the only solution. And that's part of what Chloe Cole's story was, is that that was the thing that was said to her parents. And yeah, and so, yeah, they, for my knowledge, parents will sign paperwork, but the informed consent is hardly, you know, to me, it's built on a house of cards because they've been essentially threatened and are terrified that they're going to somehow cause their child to kill themselves or do harm to themselves. And of course, any good parent doesn't want to do that. So you're relying on the experts that are supposed to have the best intentions in mind for you. And it turns out, no, so often that's not been the case. And again, Chloe Cole is a great example as somebody who now knows, like, she's not even sure if she can have children because when you've been on testosterone, these huge numbers of testosterone when you're a girl, when you're a woman, many times women will be sterilized. That doesn't happen in every case, but it happens in many cases. And so if she can even have a child, she'll never be able to breastfeed that child. And those realities start to come home to you as you get older. And of course, that is what happened with Chloe. So and she's just representative of countless others that are in similar situations. So it really is a very abusive situation. So the way that it comes about, I mean, you know, as I said earlier, none of us have enjoyed going through puberty or oftentimes even coming up to puberty. What's interesting is that studies show that somewhere between 80 to 90% of kids that deal with gender dysphoria before puberty, going through puberty without even any intervention, somebody, you know, taking the approach of watchful waiting as parents, and maybe as a counselor, that if you will just let children naturally go through the process of puberty, not 80 to 90% of those kids that once felt gender dysphoric resolve to their own biology. And so knowing that that's true, it is unconscionable to me that you have people pushing and pushing and pushing to transition children as early as possible. For what reason, I don't know, other than, again, just an agenda, because they know that kids will resolve to their biology if they're just allowed to go through puberty. So it's the vast majority of them, not all do, but the vast majority do. So, but it comes about so often through brokenness in family relationships. Also, I think that social media is a massive culprit for a ton of dissatisfaction, a lot of depression, a lot of self-harm, and just the way that social media operates. I mean, we know that there's even been intentional, we've seen this recently in the last couple of weeks even, where I won't get into the various names of the social media platforms, but where many of them have actually intentionally been promoting addictive patterns of, you know, dopamine hits and that kind of thing in children and young people and adults for that matter too, all to draw them back to spend more and more and more and more and more screen time. And people are living these, you know, quote unquote, virtual lives at the earliest of ages. When I do my parenting summit, I'm encouraging parents, keep your kids off of social media. I mean, just don't even let them on. There's nothing of value that they're going to get from social media. Yes, they need computer skills and those kinds of things. Well, those are entirely separate. And yeah, social media does not help children in any way, shape, or form.
1: Yeah, thank you for sharing these insights here. And you know, the Plumb Line is not a current events program per se. We just talk about topics and issues from a biblical worldview. But I did take note as I was researching Chloe a little bit that there is this Chloe Cole Act. And so I just wanted to give a quick update. Yes. Basically, the effort in Congress is a law that would ensure that the transgender type procedures for minors, the things that happened to her, would never happen again in any of the 50 states. They would become illegal. And also the child victims would be given the opportunity to hold the doctors who, quote-unquote, experimented on them accountable. So this would be a major victory. And I want to bring that up primarily to say it has not passed yet. It hasn't even passed either of the chambers, House or Senate. But it certainly is in need of prayer. So be praying, be reaching out, contacting your legislators, because I think that sounds like that would be a great thing to, you know, to put in place in America, huh?
0: Well, it would. And then just a couple weeks ago, I did a podcast with somebody that I do some contract work with as a as our ministry. Her name is Deborah Beatty, and she's a great researcher and sister in Christ. And she reached out to me and said, hey, we probably should jump on a podcast, because there were several big things that happened in regard to this gender dysphoria and surgeries and things of that nature, an executive order that President Trump signed. But in addition to that, WPATH, which is the worldwide global supposed professional organization that so many in the medical field and in the psychological field, that mental health field, that they rely on to set the standards for so-called transgender healthcare. WPATH actually admitted when they were pressed in court that their views and what they were promoting as gender-affirming healthcare was just an opinion. It wasn't based on anything more than an opinion of theirs. And there's other opinions out there. And because they're being sued, they're actually saying, well, doctors and medical practitioners who took their advice, they need to be liable separate from us because this is just one opinion of many. Well, that was not the way that WPATH communicated that for years and years. It wasn't just, oh, we have an opinion. It's like, no, this is the standard of so-called healthcare and what we are recommending. And it was crazy how it's been exposed. And the UK has pulled back over the last, I don't know, 5, 6, 7, 8 years.

0: they've been pulling back more and more and more and shutting down places like Tavistock and others that were doing trans surgeries and things like that, because they're recognizing, what in the world are we doing? Like, they're seeing it before we're seeing it, or at least they're acting. I think there's a lot of people in the U.S. seeing the damage that's being done, but for whatever reason, there's a huge political reason as well for driving these things. And there's more and more division, obviously, in our country in terms of perspectives on morality, spirituality, you know, and particularly around topics of LGBTQ, as well as abortion and kind of sexual behavior in general.
1: Yeah, so much involved and so many layers to peel on all of this. And so I appreciate you kind of sharing that update. And that's, you know, at the heart of why there might be a little bit of lessening, a little bit of a change maybe of attitude and thinking about this. And we're going to get into that and discuss that some more coming up after the break here. So thank you so much, friends, for tuning in to the broadcast. Gary Ingram, again, is my guest, co-founder of the Love and Truth Network website that I'd love to have you go and visit right now as we go to the break here is loveandtruthnetwork.com, 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who are struggling, and just lots of great resources. And they can even come to your church as well and have a little seminar and things like that. 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We'll be back in a moment. I am so pleased to have Reasons for Hope as the national sponsor of The Plumb Line. 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
1: 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I'm your host, Jay Rudolph. Gary Ingram is my guest, co-founder of Love and Truth Network. Again, the website, loveandtruthnetwork.com. And we're specifically focusing on gender identity related matters on this edition And of course, the reality is, as the scriptures tell us right about at the beginning of the Word of God in Genesis, that God made them male and female. He made them, and in His image, He made us as well. And so there are the two genders. Those are the only two options, male and female here, though our society today tries to give us all sorts of different pronouns and gender options and things like that. And it's so wild just when you fill out some of these forms and things that you have to fill out, whether it's for, a bank account or credit card or, something like that, and they ask you the typical gender question. It's like the expense that had to go into it, all of that, changing all those forms and everything so that they can include multiple genders or whatever. It's just
0: right.
1: I shouldn't laugh at it because it is truly sad, but it's part of what we live in today, isn't it?
0: Well, it is. Again, it's just a reflection of, I'd say, two things: massive confusion as well as rebellion. So often, rather than yielding to and coming into alignment with the fact that we were made in the image of God, as you said just a moment ago, as male and female, male or female, we want to remake God into our image and or reject God altogether, entirely. And then it's a free for all. There's no basis for morality or truth or any of that. No real value of life, for that matter. But there is, obviously, because God made us, he made us in His image, there's tremendous value, and we need to learn to cherish that, to come back to that. There's actually one thing I wanted to, a concept I wanted to mention as we were talking a moment ago, Jay, and it's so often, I think, as Christians or as non-Christians, too, looking at the church, it seems like when it comes to sexuality, when it comes to LGBT identity issues, it seems like the perspective I think I hear a lot of is kind of a don't do it perspective, or that it's all bad, or it's, we approach it from a negative place. When here's the reality, though, is that, yes, those things are true. God has established very clear boundaries around sexuality, around many, many things in the scriptures. And we have everything in the scriptures we need for life and godliness and for human thriving. But it is not primarily a message of negativity of don't. The scriptures don't just teach abstain from, they teach replace. They teach, rather than eating from the table of the world or the table of the enemy has prepared for us, that might taste so good, but then turns sour in our stomach. God is saying, no, I've created this whole banquet table for you. I've created all of these good and glorious things. Psalm 16 says that I think it's the last verse, says that in His right hand are pleasures forevermore. God does desire to pour out and give us good things. His primary focus is not our happiness. His primary focus is our holiness. But as we move toward holiness, we become more and more joyful and more filled with the fruit of the Spirit. But my point is this, is when for my life, having my two boys who are teenagers, having my wife, we're going on 19 years of marriage, and to look at what God has restored, what God has taken, I'm sure I would not be alive today. I didn't expect to live much past the age of 30 at one time in my life. I mean, He's given so much. And this is what I want people to understand, is your life isn't going to look just like my life, that's for sure. But the God who calls you to yield your flesh, to give Him the brokenness of your life and to surrender your life to Him, He is going to give back to you so much more in abundance. And that really is the message. It's not about name it, claim it, or that kind of nonsense, but there is an abundance that the Lord desires for us. But we first have to give Him our rags. We first have to give Him the things that we're holding on to, and the sexual relationships that are sin, and the identity that is wrapped up in confusion, and all the stuff that is broken, so that He can take that and actually reform all of that brokenness and give us back something that is so profound. And it's not just for us. Our freedom isn't just for us. It's for everybody else around us. It's for our families. It's for future generations. It's to be a spiritual father or mother to those, in our lives, or older brother or sister to those in our lives. And so there is such a positive message that I think oftentimes gets missed in this perspective of kind of finger wagging, don't do it.
1: Yeah. Well, I'm just thinking, too, there are many in our world who are confused, maybe have some sort of mental health issue or something that they just don't grasp or understand what you're sharing there. And so they perceive themselves to be in the wrong body is often how we hear it described. Or they're born a girl, but they think, you know, their body is, you know, they should be a boy or whatever. Those types of thoughts many times is there are because of, you know, mental health type issue. And so I really try to be very compassionate toward those individuals. And I think we all need to, to be that way. But compassion does not mean, you know, an affirmation and, you know, effort to help them persist in what is ultimately sin, you know, mental health issue or not, what they're seeking to do and what they're, you know, believing is sin and is wrong. And that's where I get to Ephesians chapter 4. I want to read kind of some context here for you because, you know, I was thinking in my mind about the whole speaking the truth and love concept as I thought about what we're going to be talking today. But I, until I opened up here and read the context, I really wasn't, I didn't have a full grasp on just how spot on the Word of God is, as you would expect it to be spot on, but how spot on it is for what we're talking about, because it says in Ephesians chapter 4, starting at verse 14, then referring to what the whole chapter is about. The whole chapter is really about reaching unity in the faith and becoming mature in Christ is really what the chapter is about. And so Paul then writes, he says, then we will no longer be infants tossed back and forth by the waves and blown here and there by every wind of teaching and by the cunning and craftiness of people in their deceitful scheming. That's the verse that leads into the speaking the truth in love. I'm like, boy, that is a one-sentence statement that hits exactly this whole situation that we're talking about here, Gary. And then he goes on to say, instead, speaking the truth in love, we will grow to become in every respect the mature body of him who is the head, that is Christ. And he describes this body joined and held together by every supporting ligament, growing, building itself up in love as each part does its work and so on. And so you've got this body concept here that our bodies are to be temples of the Holy Spirit. And, you know, that our bodies are to be, whether they are male or female, they are to be for Christ. They are in Christ, at least hopefully you're in Christ. And so that whole aspect there is fascinating to me as I did a little bit more study in Ephesians chapter 4 to get ready for this.
0: Well, yeah, I totally agree. That's one of my kind of a favorite passage, that whole section. And as you go on, you're kind of getting into in verse 19 or just before verse 19, because of the hardening of their heart, and they have given themselves or they become callous, have given themselves over to sensuality for the practice of every kind of impurity with greediness. And he goes on from there. But there's also verse 28, I think, is so powerful in chapter 4. It says, he who steals must steal no longer, but rather he must work, performing with his own hands what is good, so that he will have something to share with those, with the one who has need. And too many times when I read that growing up as a somebody growing up in a Christian home, I only saw that in the context of he who steals, about stealing. But this is a specific application of a much, much broader principle. The one who is sexually broken, the one who is pursuing their own ends, whether that is I'm going to steal so I have something, or whatever else, whether it's lying or it's again promiscuity or whatever the thing is, we're called to end that sinful behavior, those sinful patterns, and instead we're called to actually produce something that is beneficial for others as a result. And the wonder of that, or the great news about that, is we have a desire to be, whether it's needed or it's to, we were made to give away. We, you know, Israel, Abraham was blessed to be a blessing. The church has been blessed to be a blessing. Believers have been blessed to be a blessing. And so to give away what God is giving to us, to empty the cup, in other words, of our own self-made ways of, whether it's self-protection or meeting our own needs, you know, we're used to meeting our own needs in an instant. We love the microwave option. God has slow cookers. You know, he doesn't usually push the 1 minute button on the microwave and poof, it's done. It takes time to develop. But what is produced in our lives over time is so good. We just have to stay with the process. But knowing that he wants to take, and I know I said this earlier, but this verse really highlights that. He wants to take all of our brokenness, in this case, Paul's talking about stealing, but all of our brokenness, and to turn that around so that we can actually offer something of huge value to those who are going through similar things that we've gone through. To me, it's just, It is a glorious thing that God can do that with our lives.
1: Amen. Amen. Yeah, thank you for that. Well, we're going to come back and talk more about this speaking the truth in love concept that we find in the Word of God in just a moment. So don't go anywhere. And you can connect with me at this email, theplumlineradio@gmail.com. 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Say, hey, thanks for sponsoring the Plum Line. 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
1: 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I'm your host, G. Rudolph. Gary Ingram is my guest, one of my favorite guests of all. He's a great spokesperson on the topics and issues related to sexual and relational wholeness, which is what Love and Truth Network, his ministry, deals with and addresses from a biblical worldview, of course. And Gary, as we continue here, I read from Ephesians chapter 4. You expounded a bit on some passages there, and therein is found the words, speaking the truth in love amidst the context. Hopefully people heard the last segment where we got some of the context there, but this whole idea of speaking the truth in love, as I led into the questions that I had for you, I mentioned about the importance of being compassionate toward the one who struggles with gender-related issues or, you know, with any sexual sin that they're battling. There is some compassion, there is some understanding, because we're sinners too, so we have some, you know, empathy and some understanding of their situation, and yet at the same time, we don't affirm it. We don't, you know, say, oh, it's okay, you know, or we certainly don't, should not help them to persist in it by any means. And I've said this numerous times. I've probably said this to you in past recordings that we've done. But to me, the most unloving thing we can do is to allow someone who is in sin to continue without any warning, right, without any speaking of the truth. The Bible makes it clear we are to speak the truth. Yes, we are to do it in love. And the two of those, that dichotomy there, almost every person, especially me, I guess I would say, has a difficulty with one side or the other. Some speak the truth and do it easily. That's pretty much me. The in love part is the difficulty. For others, the love part, you know, they're very loving and very caring, very compassionate, but they have trouble sharing the truth. And so it's a difficulty, I think, to accomplish both of those, isn't it?
0: It is. We often refer to it as walking on a razor's edge. I mean, it's in our culture today, especially that narrow way that Jesus calls us to has become narrower and narrower. It is absolutely possible to walk that path. But we have to be willing to also quickly course correct when you realize, oh, you know, I pulled out truth without love, and it's really a hammer, and I just wounded somebody. Mm-hmm. Or I'm speaking what the world says is love, but there's no biblical truth in it. And so we always have to, I'm sure I've said this in past podcasts as well, but in 1 Corinthians chapter 13, verse 6, of course, 13 is the love chapter. In verse 6, Paul says, love does not rejoice in unrighteousness, but rejoices with the truth. And so as Christians walk, you know, as Christians are affirming things that are actually sinful and lifestyles that are sinful, it's not loving at all to actually affirm sin and seal somebody in that place of rebellion against God. You know, I think about Proverbs, it says, deceitful are the kisses of an enemy and faithful are the wounds of a friend.
1: Mm-hmm. Yeah, exactly. Yeah. Well, and as I mentioned, you know, even if it seems difficult or unloving to speak the truth, we still must do it because it is actually the most loving thing you can do. Because you just can't imagine letting somebody persist in sin, even going to the, you know, route of doing or attempting a gender transition or something like that, and just, you know, affirming them in that, not saying anything about right. The wrongness of that, especially if you're a follower of Christ. I just can't imagine doing that.
0: Right, right. It wasn't that long ago that I've met lots of women and men who have attempted gender transition. And again, I've had a number of that on our podcast, but not that long ago, I was talking with a woman who just had tears just running down her face as she's been in this process now of returning to who God created her to be. But she's lived she's been on cross-sex hormones for years. She's lived, you know, as a man for years, and yet recognizes it didn't fulfill anything. And she's in a place where she really wants the Lord to have full authority over her life and to surrender her life to Him. And just knowing that with Him, there is fullness of joy. And so she's in this process of unwinding things, but there's lots of complications around it. The further we go away from God and buy into the world's lies and counterfeits, the messier it is to reorder those things. But by the grace of God, by those who are genuine, compassionate people, both truth people and love people in the body of Christ, there is a way out of all the complicated maze that we have kind of gotten ourselves into by believing in the lies that the world and the enemy put before us.
1: Yeah. I was thinking as you're sharing that it might be helpful, at least for me anyway, it'd be helpful. And if it's helpful for me, there's probably at least one or maybe a couple listeners out there that this would be helpful for as well, for me to ask you this. And that is, especially since you just mentioned that you have, you know, had the opportunity to have conversations with a lot of these folks. And many of the listeners, they may have never met some. I think I can only recall one person that I've met that was, you know, talking about going in for, you know, some surgery and gender transition and things, and a very brief opportunity that I had with that person. But even in that very brief opportunity, I struggled a bit. It's like, okay, what do I say? And so that's my question to you. We've got about 2 minutes left, so hopefully that gives you enough time to, you know, what do you say? How do you address this as a Christian?
0: Well, of course, first of all, you have to assess, where's the person at? I mean, are they totally bent and determined for surgery or cross-sex hormones or whatever? I think even then, obviously, we need to be speaking truth in a way that is gentle and gracious, but really warning them, talking about detransitioners that now have massive regret about what they allowed to happen. And many times people are still, it doesn't matter what the evidence is, it doesn't matter what anyone says, they have convinced themselves and they have a support base on the internet and all that kind of stuff, kind of cheering them out in this direction. And so you have to be, you can't always stop or prevent it for sure, but you can speak into it in a way that's loving and gracious. But also for those who are coming out of that place or have been living in it for some time and are seeking Jesus, yeah, I think sitting and listening and being quicker to listen, you know, as James talks about, we need to be quick to listen and also to be compassionate, but also again, rooted in truth and willing to walk with somebody and to, ideally to gather a team. You know, no one person can bear the weight of any one other individual's needs. And oftentimes people that are desperate will latch on to one individual and try to make them their everything, not even realizing how unhealthy that is. We have to have boundaries, and we also have to know I can work as a team. I can be a part of a solution, maybe within my church. We would love to have you be a part of our women's group or our men's group or whatever, or just being in our church in a way that we can love you, speak into your life, have time with you over lunch or whatever. People need fellowship. People are so desperately lonely as well, not just in this space, but as married couples. And it's really epidemic. So telling our stories, asking their story, being kind and gracious, but speaking

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3: I'm Dr. Zachary. 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
4: 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Fellowship President and CEO Yael Eckstein shares from her podcast, The Chosen People, which connects Christians to the Jewish roots of their faith by exploring the Old Testament.
5: We all know that the dreams we have at night are beyond our control. They dance through our minds as we sleep, shrouded in mystery, often leaving us bewildered when we wake. But the dreams we have during the day, those we can shape. That's why it's so important for us to dream good dreams. Because our dreams turn into ideas which become actions, ultimately changing and shaping the entire world around us. More than 40 years ago, my Abba, my father, Rabbi Yechiel Eckstein of blessed memory, dreamed of uniting Christians and Jews. He dreamed of lifting millions out of poverty, giving them hope, and bringing hundreds of thousands of Jewish people back to Israel, just as it says in the prophets. People thought that his dreams were crazy, and they thought that he was crazy for dreaming them. But here we are, decades later, as the fellowship feeds and shelters and clothes millions of needy people each year, as we fulfill the words of the prophets, as almost every single day we bring more Jewish people home to Israel from the four corners of the earth, all because God destined it, and he used one person to dream.
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0: There are moments when bad news turns our world upside down and brings us to our knees. Prayers aren't always answered the way we hoped. So how can we continue to trust God? On Truth for Life Weekend, Alistair Begg wraps up a study in Habakkuk. We'll learn how the devastated and doubting prophet was able to move from that dark place to a place of praising and rejoicing.
1: And so in coming to chapter 3, we notice, first of all, that the prophet reacts. The prophet reacts. Secondly, the prophet reviews. The prophet reviews. And in verses 3 to 15, what you have is a wonderful poem. It is a classic example, I'm told, of Hebrew poetry. It provides a magnificent and a frightening picture of God's acts in history. It displays his power not only over nature, but also over all of the nations. So, for example, look at verse 6. He stood and shook the earth. That is a metaphor, you understand that. It's all anthropomorphisms. It's describing God, who is spirit, in an anthropomorphic way, so that we might have some point of identification. God stood, as it were, and he shook the earth. He looked and made the nations tremble. So when you're tempted to get all bent out of shape about the United Nations, or phenomenally excited about the United Nations, when you see them all sitting in their circle there with their microphones and their little signs, all resplendent in their glory. If you're old enough to remember Khrushchev and the shoe-banging incident, let me tell you, God just cast a quizzical eye down on Khrushchev. Never mind your Bay of Pigs. Never mind your shoe. And all the events of the nations as described here and as described on a daily basis in our news broadcasts are under the control of the creator of the ends of the earth, who doesn't grow weary and whose wisdom is unsearchable. You see what a radically different view of the universe one has as a Christian? To be a Christian is a mind-altering experience. It is not

simply the addition of some spiritual dimension to our already fairly good life. It is not the inclusion of a God that exists simply to fill in the inconsequential gaps that we cannot handle by virtue of our own reason. No, it is to fall down before the display of His splendor and to look at our world even as Habakkuk does here and to realize that He has given to us this great panorama of God's intervention. I'm going to leave you to tie the poetry to the history. All you need is a Bible and a knowledge of the English language, and you'll be able to see the different places that you can find in Judges 4 and 5 and in the book of Exodus and so on. And some of them you won't be able to get. I'm not sure that I could. But what you have here is just this great mural, as it were, painted all across the walls of these scenes of God's activity in the unfolding story of history. Now, when I read, I'm always looking for the one paragraph that summarizes the chapter because I'm lazy. And I'm always looking for the one sentence that summarizes the paragraph. And I'm always looking for one good phrase that gives me the handle on what's happening here in this section. And I think I have it in verse 13. If somebody said, what is this whole poem about? What is it? Why does he take from 3 to 15 to say what he's saying? What is he saying? Well, this is what he's saying. In each of the scenes described in the poem, what is happening is that God was coming out to deliver His people, to save His anointed ones. All right? Now, again, you see, this is why it's important that we understand the way the Bible holds together. That the story of the Bible is the story of God's promise to Abraham to make of him a nation that will be so vast that no one would be able to count it. Into that nation, God plugs believing Gentiles along with believing Jews and makes a community of His own that will eventually be innumerable in the portals of heaven. And in order to achieve that ultimate objective, God throughout all of history protects and preserves His anointed one, His anointed ones. Those ones eventually embodied in Christ Himself, who is the very Israel of God. So when you read the Old Testament and you look at the Exodus and you say, what was happening when Moses said, let my people go, and they came out and the churning of the water swallowed up the chariots? The answer is here in verse 13. God was coming out to deliver His people. What was happening in the conversion of Ruth, the Moabitess girl, when in the encounter with her mother-in-law, she pledges allegiance to the God of Abraham, Isaac, and Jacob. God was preserving His anointed one. What is happening when David steps out onto the battlefield before the vastness of Goliath and all the hosts of wickedness arrayed against God's people? God is coming out to deliver His anointed ones. And throughout all of history, including present-day history, God continues to act in that way. And that is why it is always vitally important for us to keep our eyes on, first of all, what the Bible reveals concerning God's activity, and then to be sensible in looking at the way in which that is happening throughout our world. You came out to deliver your people, to save your anointed one. If you want a cross-reference, go to Psalm 105. You can go, I think, to Psalm 132 as well. The hymn writer summarizes it again, and that's, I think, one of the reasons I like hymn lyrics so much, is because they often summarize a great deal of theology and do it in a poetic form that someone like myself can remember. If they did it mathematically, it would be hopeless to me. If they do it lyrically, at least I've got a chance. The hymn begins, praise to the holiest in the height, and in the depth be praise. But that's not the verse. The verse is, O loving wisdom of our God, when all was sin and shame, a second Adam to the fight and to the rescue came. That, you see, is all tied into the wonder of God's purposes. The theology that Paul gives us, as in Adam all die, so in Christ will all be made alive. Adam has fouled it up, turned his back on God, and we with him have come crashing down in our rebellion against God and in our sin. How are we then to get back to that place of

0: fellowship with a God against whom we have offended. Can we do it by our good deeds? No. Can we do it by spiritual experiences within us? No. Well, then how is it going to be possible? And the answer is in the loving wisdom of God, in the terms of verse 13. The father said to the son, go out, my son, and be a champion for my people. Go out, my son, and redeem my people Israel. Go out and bring them home to me. And out onto the battlefield of life strides like a colossus, Jesus of Nazareth, taking on the evil that is ranged against him and bringing it to its knees at the cross. And when it all looked like it was completely finished, God was yet protecting his anointed one. And up from the grave he arises and shows himself to people. And the gospel goes out, even today, to the very ends of the earth. Oh, I get excited about this. There is no story like this. I've studied comparative religions. I don't know all that they say, but I know enough of what they say to know they don't say this. How could it be with such a magnificent story, with such a wonderful provision, that the minds of men and women would be turned again and again and again away from the story of amazing grace? There is only one answer, and the answer is again in our Bibles, in 2 Corinthians 4, that the God of this age has blinded the minds of men and women so that they cannot see the light of the glory of the gospel in the face of Jesus Christ. They cannot see it. And they cannot even see that they can't see until God in his mercy shows them their blindness, so that in acknowledgement of their blindness, they may, men like Bartimaeus, cry out, Lord, have mercy on me. Well, I want to see. And if you want to see today, if you want to see your world the right way, if you want to see God in all of his provision, if you want to make sense of these bits and pieces, cry out to God from where you are. Acknowledge your blindness. Acknowledge your rebellion. Acknowledge the fact that you like to have a God of your own creation, because you don't have to obey him. He has to do for you. You don't have to do for him. But it doesn't work. It doesn't work before an empty grave. It doesn't work before the inhabitation of your body by temptations and all kinds of invasions. You are powerless to deal with it. You need a God outside of yourself. And it is that God displayed in this wonderful poem that Habakkuk is reviewing. Finally, the prophet reacts, the prophet reviews, and the prophet rejoices. This is a great finish. The key to a good sermon, said George Burns, is to have a good beginning and a good ending, and then try and keep the two of them as close together as you can. So here Habakkuk does it. He has a good beginning with all the questions and complaints. How long is this going on? Why does this happen? And look at this phenomenal close. I will rejoice in the Lord. I will be joyful in God my Savior. In other words, he takes the fact of God's disclosure in the past, his sovereign control of the affairs of time. He brings the apparent out of controlness of his personal circumstances nationally within the perspective of God's revealing of himself. And then that is what allows him to get perspective. You see, he doesn't end up rejoicing because the circumstances are fixed. There is no indication of the circumstances being fixed. The circumstances may actually be a little worse. But the prophecy, which had opened with doubts and with problems, ends with delight and praise. And I want you to notice carefully that the affirmation with which he finishes is not engendered by happy circumstances. It's not engendered by happy circumstances. And until God's people are prepared to get our hearts and our heads underneath this truth, we will continue to present to our unbelieving friends and neighbors a posture which is neither true to life nor true to the Bible. Our friends are not drawn by the idea that it goes something like this. I have a dreadful problem. I went to God. I don't have any more problems. Therefore, we're having a picnic. I will rejoice. We will rejoice. And we would like you to come over and see what it is like to rejoice. Well, you're flat out not telling the truth. Eventually, the picnic is in heaven. No doubt about that. That will be untrammeled joy. That will be unmitigated praise and wonder. But right now, all hell lets loose against us. Fighting's outside of us, fears within us, doubts, disappointments, cancers, broken relationships, children that drive us crazy, and I'm only running through the first little section. And everybody goes, that's right, that's right. No, he's telling the truth. That's right, I know that's right. Okay, so how do you get to I will rejoice? That's the $64,000 question. And the answer is right here. He doesn't say I will rejoice. He says I will rejoice in the Lord. I will be joyful, notice, in God my Savior. Who is God my Savior? He's the sovereign Lord. The sovereign Lord. Not a wooden thing that I have at the end of my bed. No. I'm coming to the sovereign Lord who made himself known in the Bible, who revealed himself in the acts of history. Sovereign Lord, I have cancer. Sovereign Lord, my uncle is in a wheelchair. Sovereign Lord, my kids are killing me. Sovereign Lord. This is the Christian experience. Through many dangers, toils, snares, I have already come. Tell your friends that, that's believable. Tell your work colleagues that, they'll identify with that. Tell them when it all hits the fan and you feel like running for it, the answer is not in the transformation of circumstance, but the answer is in the revelation of God in and of himself, in his word, the Bible. I have nothing else to hold on to except that he promised, except that he made himself known to me in this way. And a brief prophecy such as this points us always forward. The prophets are always pointing forward. In the middle of his disappointment, in the absence of everything that would be regarded as God's blessing, especially from the mind of Judaism. This is what he's saying, isn't he? This is an agricultural economy, though the fig tree doesn't bud, no grapes on the vines, olive crop fails, fields produce no food, no sheep in the pen, no cattle in the stalls. What is that? That is absolute, the destruction of society. That is just, everything has gone to pot. Everything is shot. And listen to us. Can you believe the price of gas? I am unbelievable. It's terrible. This is America, you know. I mean, this is ridiculous. Well, yeah, maybe, maybe not. I don't know. You pay more for water than you pay for gas. You're still walking around with all those bottles hanging off you. I don't know what your deal is. But to contextualize it, I mean, what he's really saying is, though the stock market collapses, though my property loses 75% of its value, though the price of gas goes to $8 a gallon, though we have a food shortage and we have to line up outside Heinen's, still I will rejoice in the Lord. I will be joyful in God my Savior. The sovereign Lord gives me strength and Air Nikes. Look at that, 19. Nikes. I should, somebody send this tape to Oregon. I might get a free pair for this. But listen, the sovereign Lord is my strength. He makes my feet like the feet of a deer. The average young person is going, I don't want my feet to look like the feet of a deer. I don't like, it's a metaphor. For goodness sake, I'm walking on air, he says. I'm walking on air. I got the springs in my heels. Why? You see, we've got loved ones in this congregation right now that are facing horrible battles with illness. The sovereign Lord, even in the midst of all of that pain, in the face of the threshold of death, is able to assure his children that he has come out onto the battlefield to secure them for himself, and having taken them into himself, he will not let them go. If we had time, we would go to Romans 8, but we don't, so relax. And if you go to Romans 8 and allow, as it were, Paul, in that magnificent chapter that begins, "There is therefore now no condemnation to them that are in Christ Jesus," if you allow Paul, as it were, to backfill for us, or to paint another few scenes into this great mural of Habakkuk, then you will be tremendously encouraged. Because it's there, remember, he says, if God be for us, who can be against us? See, he doesn't say, who can be against us? Because the answer to that is, well, a lot of people and a lot of stuff. But what he says is, get some perspective. If the sovereign Lord of the universe is for you, has redeemed you, then, you know, Khrushchev banging his shoe, hey, come on. Or your wife banging her shoe, or somebody banging their shoe, hey. And then he says, who will bring any charge against those whom God has chosen? You see, what he means by that is not that people won't come and accuse us. The devil accuses us, our consciences accuse us, people accuse us. But at the cross, the case is closed. You can't file with any higher court than this. God has brought the judgment of eternity into time in the death of his Son, and all who are in Christ, who have been justified and set apart, there's no condemnation to them. So let anybody come and accuse in any way they want. Who will separate us from the love of Christ? Well, stress might, opposition might, danger, violence, and so on. We're given over to death all day long, he says. And for your sake. But ultimately, that can't do us. You can get separated from your wife. You can get separated from your kids. You can get separated from your house. You can get separated from your body. But you can't get separated from the love of God. Cancer can't get your soul. Listen to how Richard Sibbes puts it. God takes care of poor, weak Christians that are struggling with temptations and corruptions. Christ carries them in his arms. All Christ's sheep are diseased, and therefore he takes tender care of them. All Christ's sheep are diseased, and therefore he takes tender care of them. What a tragedy it is when our friends and neighbors who are wondering about life and death and the things of the Spirit, when they've got this idea that somehow or another God is taking care of us by our profession because we are the undiseased ones. We're the diseased ones. Every day we need fresh forgiveness. Every day.
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0: Father, we thank you that the Bible is such that we can never plumb its depths, that it is actually the book that understands us more than we even understand it. We thank you that in it you have disclosed yourself precisely as you chose to say exactly what you want. So come to our complaining hearts and lives, come to our superficial views of history, and set us right, Lord, we pray. Not simply that we may be settled, as it were, in our own equilibrium, but in order that we might be what you have desired for us to be, shining as lights in a dark place, bearing news of the fact that Christ is the one who comes to those who are diseased and provides the very answer in his own sacrifice. And come to our untidy lives today, Lord, we pray, and help us, whether our circumstances alter for the better or not, to be able to affirm that, Lord, you are sovereign over everything you've made. And then help us to live in light of that. For Jesus' sake, amen.
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0: There are moments when bad news turns our world upside down and brings us to our knees. Prayers aren't always answered the way we hoped. So how can we continue to trust God? On Truth for Life Weekend, Alistair Begg wraps up a study in Habakkuk. We'll learn how the devastated and doubting prophet was able to move from that dark place to a place of praising and rejoicing.
1: And so in coming to chapter 3, we notice, first of all, that the prophet reacts. The prophet reacts. Secondly, the prophet reviews. The prophet reviews. And in verses 3 to 15, what you have is a wonderful poem. It is a classic example, I'm told, of Hebrew poetry. It provides a magnificent and a frightening picture of God's acts in history. It displays his power not only over nature, but also over all of the nations. So, for example, look at verse 6. He stood and shook the earth. That is a metaphor, you understand that. It's all anthropomorphisms. It's describing God, who is spirit, in an anthropomorphic way, so that we might have some point of identification. God stood, as it were, and he shook the earth. He looked and made the nations tremble. So when you're tempted to get all bent out of shape about the United Nations, or phenomenally excited about the United Nations, when you see them all sitting in their circle there with their microphones and their little signs, all resplendent in their glory. If you're old enough to remember Khrushchev and the shoe-banging incident, let me tell you, God just cast a quizzical eye down on Khrushchev. Never mind your Bay of Pigs. Never mind your shoe. And all the events of the nations as described here and as described on a daily basis in our news broadcasts are under the control of the creator of the ends of the earth, who doesn't grow weary and whose wisdom is unsearchable. You see what a radically different view of the universe one has as a Christian? To be a Christian is a mind-altering experience. It is not simply the addition of some spiritual dimension to our already fairly good life. It is not the inclusion of a God that exists simply to fill in the inconsequential gaps that we cannot handle by virtue of our own reason. No, it is to fall down before the display of his splendor and to look at our world even as Habakkuk does here and to realize that he has given to us this great panorama of God's intervention. I'm going to leave you to tie the poetry to the history. All you need is a Bible and a knowledge of the English language, and you'll be able to see the different places that you can find in Judges 4 and 5 and in the book of Exodus and so on. And some of them you won't be able to get. I'm not sure that I could. But what you have here is just this great mural, as it were, painted all across the walls of these scenes of God's activity in the unfolding story of history. Now, when I read, I'm always looking for the one paragraph that summarizes the chapter because I'm lazy. And I'm always looking for the one sentence that summarizes the paragraph. And I'm always looking for one good phrase that gives me the handle on what's happening here in this section. And I think I have it in verse 13. If somebody said, what is this whole poem about? What is it? Why does he take from 3 to 15 to say what he's saying? What is he saying? Well, this is what he's saying. In each of the scenes described in the poem, what is happening is that God was coming out to deliver his people, to save his anointed ones. All right? Now, again, you see, this is why it's important that we understand the way the Bible holds together. That the story of the Bible is the story of God's promise to Abraham to make of him a nation that will be so vast that no one would be able to count it. Into that nation, God plugs believing Gentiles along with believing Jews and makes a community of his own that will eventually be innumerable in the portals of heaven. And in order to achieve that ultimate objective, God throughout all of history protects and preserves his anointed one, his anointed ones. Those ones eventually embodied in Christ himself, who is the very Israel of God. So when you read the Old Testament and you look at the Exodus and you say, what was happening when Moses said, let my people go, and they came out and the churning of the water swallowed up the chariots? The answer is here in verse 13. God was coming out to deliver his people. What was happening in the conversion of Ruth, the Moabitess girl, when in the encounter with her mother-in-law, she pledges allegiance to the God of Abraham, Isaac, and Jacob? God was preserving his anointed one. What is happening when David steps out onto the battlefield before the vastness of Goliath and all the hosts of wickedness arrayed against God's people? God is coming out to deliver his anointed ones. And throughout all of history, including present-day history, God continues to act in that way. And that is why it is always vitally important for us to keep our eyes on, first of all, what the Bible reveals concerning God's activity, and then to be sensible in looking at the way in which that is happening throughout our world. You came out to deliver your people, to save your anointed one. If you want a cross-reference, go to Psalm 105. You can go, I think, to Psalm 132 as well. The hymn writer summarizes it again, and that's, I think, one of the reasons I like hymn lyrics so much, is because they often summarize a great deal of theology and do it in a poetic form that someone like myself can remember. If they did it mathematically, it would be hopeless to me. If they do it lyrically, at least I've got a chance. The hymn begins, praise to the holiest in the height, and in the depth be praise. But that's not the verse. The verse is, O loving wisdom of our God, when all was sin and shame, a second Adam to the fight and to the rescue came. That, you see, is all tied into the wonder of God's purposes. The theology that Paul gives us, as in Adam all die, so in Christ will all be made alive. Adam has fouled it up, turned his back on God, and we with him have come crashing down in our rebellion against God and in our sin. How are we then to get back to that place of fellowship with a God against whom we have offended? Can we do it by our good deeds? No. Can we do it by spiritual experiences within us? No. Well, then how is it going to be possible? And the answer is in the loving wisdom of God. In the terms of verse 13, the Father said to the Son, go out, my Son, and be a champion for my people. Go out, my Son, and redeem my people Israel. Go out and bring them home to me. And out onto the battlefield of life strides like a colossus Jesus of Nazareth, taking on the evil that is ranged against him and bringing it to its knees at the cross. And when it all looked like it was completely finished, God was yet protecting his anointed one. And up from the grave he arises and shows himself to people. And the gospel goes out, even today, to the very ends of the earth. Oh, I get excited about this. There is no story like this. I've studied comparative religions. I don't know all that they say, but I know enough of what they say to know they don't say this. How could it be with such a magnificent story, with such a wonderful provision, that the minds of men and women would be turned again and again and again away from the story of amazing grace? There is only one answer, and the answer is again in our Bibles, in 2 Corinthians 4, that the God of this age has blinded the minds of men and women so that they cannot see the light of the glory of the gospel in the face of Jesus Christ. They cannot see it. And they cannot even see that they can't see until God in his mercy shows them their blindness, so that in acknowledgement of their blindness, they may, men like Bartimaeus, cry out, Lord, have mercy on me. Well, I want to see. And if you want to see today, if you want to see your world the right way, if you want to see God in all of his provision, if you want to make sense of these bits and pieces, cry out to God from where you are. Acknowledge your blindness. Acknowledge your rebellion. Acknowledge the fact

that you like to have a God of your own creation, because you don't have to obey him. He has to do for you. You don't have to do for him. But it doesn't work. It doesn't work before an empty grave. It doesn't work before the inhabitation of your body by temptations and all kinds of invasions. You are powerless to deal with it. You need a God outside of yourself. And it is that God displayed in this wonderful poem that Habakkuk is reviewing. Finally, the prophet reacts, the prophet reviews, and the prophet rejoices. This is a great finish. The key to a good sermon, said George Burns, is to have a good beginning and a good ending, and then try and keep the two of them as close together as you can. So here Habakkuk does it. He has a good beginning with all the questions and complaints. How long is this going on? Why does this happen? And look at this phenomenal close. I will rejoice in the Lord. I will be joyful in God my Savior. In other words, he takes the fact of God's disclosure in the past, his sovereign control of the affairs of time. He brings the apparent out of controlness of his personal circumstances nationally within the perspective of God's revealing of himself. And then that is what allows him to get perspective. You see, he doesn't end up rejoicing because the circumstances are fixed. There is no indication of the circumstances being fixed. The circumstances may actually be a little worse. But the prophecy, which had opened with doubts and with problems, ends with delight and praise. And I want you to notice carefully that the affirmation with which he finishes is not engendered by happy circumstances. It's not engendered by happy circumstances. And until God's people are prepared to get our hearts and our heads underneath this truth, we will continue to present to our unbelieving friends and neighbors a posture which is neither true to life nor true to the Bible. Our friends are not drawn by the idea that it goes something like this. I have a dreadful problem. I went to God. I don't have any more problems. Therefore, we're having a picnic. I will rejoice. We will rejoice. And we would like you to come over and see what it is like to rejoice. Well, you're flat out not telling the truth. Eventually, the picnic is in heaven. No doubt about that. That will be untrammeled joy. That will be unmitigated praise and wonder. But right now, all hell lets loose against us. Fightings outside of us, fears within us, doubts, disappointments, cancers, broken relationships, children that drive us crazy, and I'm only running through the first little section. And everybody goes, that's right, that's right. No, he's telling the truth. That's right, I know that's right. Okay, so how do you get to I will rejoice? That's the $64,000 question. And the answer is right here. He doesn't say, I will rejoice. He says, I will rejoice in the Lord. I will be joyful. Notice, in God my Savior. Who is God my Savior? He's the sovereign Lord. The sovereign Lord. Not a wooden thing that I have at the end of my bed. No. I'm coming to the sovereign Lord who made himself known in the Bible, who revealed himself in the acts of history. Sovereign Lord, I have cancer. Sovereign Lord, my uncle is in a wheelchair. Sovereign Lord, my kids are killing me. Sovereign Lord, this is the Christian experience. Through many dangers, toils, snares, I have already come. Tell your friends that, that's believable. Tell your work colleagues that, they'll identify with that. Tell them when it all hits the fan and you feel like running for it, the answer is not in the transformation of circumstance, but the answer is in the revelation of God in and of himself, in his word, the Bible. I have nothing else to hold on to except that he promised, except that he made himself known to me in this way. And a brief prophecy such as this points us always forward. The prophets are always pointing forward. In the middle of his disappointment, in the absence of everything that would be regarded as God's blessing, especially

0: from the mind of Judaism. This is what he's saying, isn't he? This is an agricultural economy, though the fig tree doesn't bud, no grapes on the vines, olive crop fails, fields produce no food, no sheep in the pen, no cattle in the stalls. What is that? That is absolute, the destruction of society. That is just, everything has gone to pot. Everything is shot. And listen to us.
1: Can you believe the price of gas? I am unbelievable. It's terrible. This is America, you know. I mean, this is ridiculous.
0: Well, yeah, maybe, maybe not. I don't know. You pay more for water than you pay for gas. You're still walking around with all those bottles hanging off you. I don't know what your deal is. But to contextualize it, I mean, what he's really saying is, though the stock market collapses, though my property loses 75% of its value, though the price of gas goes to $8 a gallon, though we have a food shortage and we have to line up outside Heinen's, still I will rejoice in the Lord. I will be joyful in God my Savior. The sovereign Lord gives me strength and Air Nikes. Look at that, 19. Nikes. I should, somebody send this tape to Oregon. I might get a free pair for this. But listen, the sovereign Lord is my strength. He makes my feet like the feet of a deer. The average young person is going, I don't want my feet to look like the feet of a deer. It's a metaphor, for goodness sake. I'm walking on air, he says. I'm walking on air. I got the springs in my heels. Why? You see, we've got loved ones in this congregation right now that are facing horrible battles with illness. The sovereign Lord, even in the midst of all of that pain, in the face of the threshold of death, is able to assure his children that he has come out onto the battlefield to secure them for himself, and having taken them into himself, he will not let them go. If we had time, we would go to Romans 8, but we don't, so relax. And if you go to Romans 8 and allow, as it were, Paul, in that magnificent chapter that begins, there is therefore now no condemnation to them that are in Christ Jesus, if you allow Paul, as it were, to backfill for us, or to paint another few scenes into this great mural of Habakkuk, then you will be tremendously encouraged. Because it's there, remember, he says, if God be for us, who can be against us? See, he doesn't say, who can be against us? Because the answer to that is, well, a lot of people and a lot of stuff. But what he says is, get some perspective. If the sovereign Lord of the universe is for you, has redeemed you, then, you know, Khrushchev banging his shoe, hey, come on. Or your wife banging her shoe, or somebody banging their shoe, hey. And then he says, who will bring any charge against those whom God has chosen? You see, what he means by that is not that people won't come and accuse us. The devil accuses us, our consciences accuse us, people accuse us. But at the cross, the case is closed. You can't file with any higher court than this. God has brought the judgment of eternity into time in the death of his Son, and all who are in Christ, who have been justified and set apart, there's no condemnation to them. So let anybody come and accuse in any way they want. Who will separate us from the love of Christ? Well, stress might, opposition might, danger, violence, and so on. We're given over to death all day long, he says. And for your sake. But ultimately, that can't do us. You can get separated from your wife. You can get separated from your kids. You can get separated from your house. You can get separated from your body. But you can't get separated from the love of God. Cancer can't get your soul. Listen to how Richard Sibbes puts it. God takes care of poor, weak Christians that are struggling with temptations.

0: and corruptions. Christ carries them in his arms. All Christ's sheep are diseased, and therefore he takes tender care of them. All Christ's sheep are diseased, and therefore he takes tender care of them. What a tragedy it is when our friends and neighbors who are wondering about life and death and the things of the Spirit, when they've got this idea that somehow or another God is taking care of us by our profession because we are the undiseased ones. We're the diseased ones. Every day we need fresh forgiveness. Every day.
1: 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It's Alistair's book, The Christian Manifesto, Jesus' Life-Changing Words from the Sermon on the Plain. How do we enjoy life at its very best? That's the question Alistair asks as he opens this study of Luke chapter 6. You'll explore the characteristics of faithful Christian living and find out what real Christian love looks like in practice, why forgiveness is so important in our walk, and why it's better to be hated for Christ's sake than to be loved by the world. 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
0: Father, we thank you that the Bible is such that we can never plumb its depths, that it is actually the book that understands us more than we even understand it. We thank you that in it you have disclosed yourself precisely as you chose to say exactly what you want. So come to our complaining hearts and lives, come to our superficial views of history, and set us right, Lord, we pray. Not simply that we may be settled, as it were, in our own equilibrium, but in order that we might be what you have desired for us to be, shining as lights in a dark place, bearing news of the fact that Christ is the one who comes to those who are diseased and provides the very answer in his own sacrifice. And come to our untidy lives today, Lord, we pray, and help us, whether our circumstances alter for the better or not, to be able to affirm that, Lord, you are sovereign over everything you've made. And then help us to live in light of that. For Jesus' sake, amen.
1: 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Thanks for joining us to study God's Word this weekend. Next weekend, we'll look at the Apostle Paul's ministry. 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

0: due to coughing, wheezing, or shortness of breath? Have you taken your child to the emergency room, urgent care, or hospital for asthma symptoms? Has your child missed school because of asthma? If you said yes to any of these questions, it's time to talk to an allergy and asthma specialist like me, who understands how difficult and frustrating it is to see your child struggle with asthma every single day. The good news is there are new ways and new medications to help you and your child take control of asthma and live an active life. 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
1: This is Holy Land Moments, a radio ministry of the International Fellowship of Christians and Jews. At the National Religious Broadcasters Convention in Dallas, Texas, the fellowship's Caleb Burrows and Gadi Takeman Dan spoke with Israeli Navy Captain Guy Barak.
2: We are the fellowship are supporting the IDF soldiers. How do you personally see the support that IDF receives?
3: I can tell you that since October 7th, mainly I saw the direct and very fast answer to all our requests, daily requests, by the way, for the most urgent needs of this war. For example, we got special ambulances that could drive in a rough roads in the Gaza Strip, and we could use them for blood plasmas during this war. You know, PTSD is something that become more and more common in Israel, but not just for those who fight on the battlefield, but for their families, for their kids, their spouses, their parents, those who experienced evacuated their houses and been all over the country. So FIDF facilitate PTSD programs to assist us and not just to be able to go back to the battlefield for those soldiers who needed this treatment and recovery and being able to get their health treatment, but even for those who are not on the battlefield that will be able to, in the future, build a house in Israel in an appropriate way as human beings, you know, build a family.
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2: 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At the National Religious Broadcasters Convention in Dallas, Texas, the fellowship's Caleb Burrows and Gadi Takeman Dan spoke with Israeli Navy Captain Guy Barak.
3: 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How do you personally see the support that IDF receives?
4: I can tell you that since October 7th, mainly I saw the direct and very fast answers to all our requests, daily requests, by the way, for the most urgent needs of this war. For example, we got special ambulances that could drive in a rough roads in the Gaza Strip, and we could use them for blood plasmas.

0: during this war. You know, PTSD is something that become more and more common in Israel, but not just for those who fight on the battlefield, but for their families, for their kids, their spouses, their parents, those who experience evacuated their houses and been all over the country. So FIDF facilitate PTSD programs to assist us, and not just to be able to go back to the battlefield for those soldiers who needed this treatment and recovery and being able to get their health treatment, but even for those who are not on the battlefield that will be able to, in the future, build a house in Israel in appropriate way as human beings, you know, build a family.
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8: So if we're not utopians and we're not dystopians, what are we? Well, to coin a phrase, we're newtopians. 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
9: Welcome to the God-Centered Life with Josh Moody Weekend Edition. We're in the book of 1 Thessalonians chapter 4, verses 13 through 18 in the focus today. We began last time we were together with a study called Encourage One Another. This will be part 2 of that study in our series, The Coming of the Lord. Josh Moody is senior pastor of College Church located in Wheaton, Illinois. My name's Todd Busty. Thanks for joining us for this study of God's Word. Josh, part 2 of a study on encouragement. And I've got to admit, adopting the label of newtopian has an encouraging tone to it. But this is more than just drawing encouragement from focusing on the second coming, is it not?
10: Right. That focus on the second coming then gives a whole new purpose to our life today.
9: We'll jump into the second part of this study after a brief review of the setup that got us to where we are right now. 1 Thessalonians chapter 4, verses 13 through 18. Here's Josh.
8: Paul is writing his letter to a church that was founded by him, we think, very recently in the timeline. So the church was planted in Thessalonica, which at the time was the capital of the province of Macedonia. It's still one of the largest, most significant cities in Greece, the second city of Greece, Thessalonica. And Paul had recently just planted it. And having planted it, there was rapidly persecution that emerged. And because of this persecution, Paul and the other church planters then

0: had to leave in a bit of a hurry. And as far as we can put together the timeline, the most likely thing is that Paul is now in Corinth, just a little bit further down in Greece, and he's writing a letter to the church in Thessalonica, concerned for it because it's experienced this persecution. He's heard from Timothy, some good reports, but he's writing to them, and as we've seen, the message he's giving to them over and over again is that as they face up to difficulties in their situation, they need to live in the light of what they know. Now, that is a key Christian principle. When we are faced with things we do not know, we do not understand, that we're not sure about, what we need to do is to live in the light of what we do know, what we do understand, what we are sure about. But having left that church in something of a hurry, it seems as if there was one part of the basic message of Christianity that in his hurry to leave, fleeing from persecution, he had not been able to teach them. And that's why he says in chapter 3, and verse 10, he's longing, he says, "We pray most earnestly night and day that we may see you face to face and supply what is lacking in your faith." There was something lacking. There's some part of the basic Christian message, Christianity 101, if you like, that he hadn't been able to tell them. And it was lacking in their faith. And so at the beginning of our passage that we just had read out, he says, "But we do not want you to be uninformed." So the things that they do know, that he has taught them, they're to live in the light of those things, but there's one key aspect that they don't know. And he wants them to be not uninformed about this. So what we're going to do this morning is we're going to seek to understand what it is that Paul is teaching here, and then do what he instructs us to do, which is to encourage one another with these words. So first of all, let's see if we can understand this part that Paul hadn't yet taught the Thessalonians about the coming of Jesus. So verse 13, he says, "We do not want you to be uninformed, brothers, about those who are asleep." By saying those who are asleep, he means those who have died. And so this part of what they were uninformed about was an acute need, because the Thessalonian church had recently experienced some death. It could be that the persecution that they'd been under had led to some of their church members being martyred and killed. Or it could be natural death. But you can imagine how perplexed they were then, that they hadn't been yet taught fully about heaven and life after death and the coming of Jesus. And they'd been told the good news of Jesus, but now some of them had died. Well, Paul then will explain. So verse 14, "For," so now he's explaining this principle, the key Christian principle, that we grieve, "but not as others do who have no hope. For," verse 14, "since we believe that Jesus died and rose again, even so, through Jesus, God will bring with him those who have fallen asleep." So the reason why we have hope is based for the Christian not on an optimistic spirit about life after death. The Christian has hope because of a factual event that took place in history, namely the resurrection of Jesus. So this is the key part, or at least one aspect of the key part, of which they have been uninformed. The ancients, the Greeks, believed that when you died, your soul was immortal and carried on. But the key part of Christian teaching is that there will come a moment, there will come a time when we will physically have a new body. Okay, so that's good news, but when is it going to happen? Well, verse 15 and then on, he'll explain when it's going to happen with language that is evocative and hard to entirely grasp, but beautiful and hopeful. So verse 15, he says, "For," again, he's explaining when this is going to happen, For this we declare to you by a word from the Lord, or literally word from Lord. So in other words, what Paul was saying here is this is something I have from Jesus. This is Jesus's teaching. And that, I think, is what he means when he says, therefore, encourage one another with these words. He's saying, this is the teaching of Jesus that I'm now passing on to you and interpreting for you. So for this we declare to you by a word, or by word from the Lord, by Jesus' word, that we who are alive, who are left until the coming of the Lord, that is people who are still physically alive when Jesus returns, will not precede those who have fallen asleep. So apparently, there was some misinformation in the congregation of Thessalonia that if you were still physically alive when Jesus returned, somehow you'd have precedence. You'd be sort of at the front of the line. Well, that's not the case. Why? Because, he says, verse 16, for the Lord himself will descend from heaven with a cry of command, with the voice of an archangel, and with the sound of the trumpet of God, and the dead in Christ will rise first. Now, what does Paul mean when he says the Lord will descend on a cry of command and the voice of an archangel and the sound of the trumpet of God? Does he mean that literally Jesus will physically come down from the clouds? Does he mean that there'll be a literal, physical, audible cry of command? Does he mean there'll be literally the voice of an archangel? Which I suppose none of us know exactly what that would sound like, but certainly is impressive. Does he mean that there'll be literally, physically, a sound of a trumpet? The trumpet of God? I think it's certainly possible. After all, Paul talks about the trump of God elsewhere. And we're talking now about the physical new heaven and new earth. We're talking about the home of righteousness. We're talking about the whole new universe that God will bring into being on that last day. It's certainly possible that these things are literal and physical. After all, he's talking about a physical, bodily resurrection. On the other hand, it's also possible these are evocative images of realities that human language cannot possibly describe. Either way, it's glorious.
1: 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It's the Word Conference. You going to be joining us? 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Hope to see you there. 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Back into 1 Thessalonians now. Here's Josh.
0: And then he says, then we who are alive, who are left, that is those who are still alive when Jesus returns, will be caught up together with them in the clouds to meet the Lord in the air. And so we will always be with the Lord. Again, does he mean that those who are still physically alive when Jesus returns will sort of be lifted up and kind of hover with those who've been raised from the dead together with Jesus in the physical air? It's possible. On the other hand, it could be language that's evocative of realities that we cannot grasp with human language. Either way, the point, of course, is to encourage the Thessalonians that together with them, those who recently died, their loved ones, they'll be together with them, and that they would always be with the Lord. There'll be an eternity of joy and peace. So the Christian hope of heaven, the new heaven, the new earth, is not finally some disembodied spirit playing a harp on a cloud. The Christian hope is a new heaven and a new earth, a whole new universe to explore, where there'll be no more mourning, no more crying, no more tears. And we'll be with our loved ones, together with them who love the Lord Jesus, and with Jesus always. And so he says then, encourage one another with these words. Well, how can we do that? How then, and now we've grasped what Paul was saying, we're no longer uninformed, if we were, or it's been clarified in our minds, I hope, what Paul was saying about the second coming of Jesus. How then can we, like he tells the Thessalonians to do, to encourage one another, how can we encourage one another with these words? The word encourage is the same word that Jesus used of the Holy Spirit, that he's a comforter, an encourager. It has the sense of coming alongside and calling forward. So how then can we encourage one another with these words? Well, first of all, we need to make sure that we are not uninformed. In other words, we need to make sure that our picture of the future is a biblical one. And it's very easy for us, even for mature Christians, and especially for young Christians like the Thessalonians were, to begin to have in our mind a picture of the future that is not this one. Tends to be that humans either think of the future in utopian ways or, by contrast, in dystopian ways. So humans tend to either think of the future as a movement towards some coming utopia that we're going to work hard. And why not have this dream? That we're going to work hard together to make society a better place. That we're going to work to make this country, this world, a place where there'll be no racism, where there'll be no abuse, where there'll be no poverty or injustice. That we have that utopian dream and we're going to make it happen. Well, what a great dream. But over and over again, history has proven that those who try to make a heaven on earth tend to move closer to a hell on earth because it's not facing up to the human reality. We live in a fallen world. And if you base your projection of what you're trying to create in society on a future that is fundamentally orientated around an idea that humans will do good if you give them the opportunity to do good, what you'll find out is that that is not the case. There's a utopian view of the future. But then by contrast, there are people who have a dystopian view of the future. That the world is getting worse, the culture is getting worse, the society, it's all doom and gloom. All the time. And of course, if you have that view of the future, your tendency will be to hunker down, to buy a plot of land in some place in the middle of nowhere and create your own bunker and prep for survival because it's dystopia, it's coming. But that's not a Christian view of the future either. Jesus says, I'll build my church and the gates of hell will not prevail against it. He says, go and make disciples of all nations. He doesn't say, hide in the backwoods somewhere with a bunch of survival prep. So if we're not utopians and we're not dystopians, what are we? Well, to coin a phrase, we're newtopians. We're looking forward to a new heaven and a new earth, and a new body, and a whole new universe. So we've got to be clear in our own minds. And then, do not be uninformed. And then we have to get grief right. Paul says that you may not grieve, and this is very practical, you may not grieve as others do who have no hope. And this is a part of the sermon that is very difficult for me to preach because, as some of you know, I myself have lost someone very close to me very recently. So I'm in this process. But we as Christians are to grieve, but not as those who have no hope. What does that mean? Here's the way I'm thinking about it. We are told over and over again, this is standard grief counseling, and I've given this kind of counsel to many people over the years, that there is a grief process. So a bunch of studies have been done throughout the years that show that typically humans, when they grieve a loss, whether it's a loss of the death of a loved one, or frankly, the loss that we're all experiencing throughout the world because of COVID, when we grieve a loss, we tend to go through a psychological process. You don't always follow exactly this pattern, but there tends to be this standard pattern of loss and then coming to acceptance. And the standard pattern tends to include some of these things, not always these things, not always in this order, but something like this is very common. You, first of all, deny it. That can't be true. How could that happen? And then you become angry. How could that happen? And then you become sorrowful. I can't believe that happened. And then finally, you accept. It happened. Time to move on. Standard grief process. And if you're mourning a loss of a loved one, you in all probability will go through something like that. Frankly, the whole world is going through something like that right now with COVID. So many people are just angry. We're going through a grief process. But the Christian does not just go through a grief process. The Christian goes through a hope process too. And that means that we move from acceptance, I accept this happened, to expecting one day, together with them, we will be with the Lord always. Well, then finally, Paul says, encourage one another. So how do we encourage one another? As I said earlier, the word encourage has a sense of coming alongside. And when I think of coming alongside and then calling forward, the metaphor that I think is most helpful is the metaphor of walking. Think of Jesus on the road to Emmaus after he had been raised from the dead and wanted to encourage the disciples. He walked with them along the road and called them forward. And so the Christian church, we're not individuals, we're a community. And our task, whether someone is mourning the loss of a loved one or mourning the loss of togetherness, is to encourage one another forward in the light of hope. Well, let's pray together. Our Lord God, we do thank you for the Apostle Paul. We thank you for his clarity and his pastoral heart and want to make sure the Thessalonian church was not uninformed. We pray that we would understand clearly this teaching about the second coming of Jesus. And we pray, Lord, that we would live in the light of what we know. We pray, Lord, that you'd help us to grasp this, to not grieve like those who have no hope, but to grieve with hope. We pray also, Lord, that we would be a church that encourages one another. Lord, may that be a hallmark of College Church, that when people come here, they feel called forward in their faith, encouraged, because we have this hope. And we pray these things in Jesus' name. Amen.
2: That's Josh Moody, and this is The God-Centered Life. Trying to make heaven on earth, this is quoting you, tends to create a hell on earth, or the utopian dream as you refer to it. Josh, what does that look like historically? Can you give us an example?
0: Well, sure. I mean, sadly, it's been a fairly common pattern, particularly in the 20th century. We think, of course, of Marx and communism. I mean, that fundamentally is a utopian vision. I mean, who would not want to live in a place where everyone was equal? Of course.
2: Yeah.
0: That sounds great. You have the same, of course, with Mao in China, the Long March, and I suppose you could even point to the fascist movement, where the desire is to throw off our burdens and gain liberty And of course, who wouldn't want to have liberty and a strong homeland? That sounds good. They're not just historical, are they? When someone comes along, I mean, the old saying is, if someone's presenting you with an idea that's too good to be true, it probably is.
2: Yeah.
0: Even more so, when we try to create this heaven on earth through human means, it often backfires spectacularly.
2: So let's flip that coin now, the dystopian view. I get the sense we're talking about not only those who are burrowed underground with
0: right.
2: canned peaches to last for 4 years.
0: Yeah. Some of them may be listening right now.
2: With their solar-powered radios. Yeah. God bless you. Thank you for joining us. Is there a subset of that, though, that shows up in perhaps our motivation to serve sometimes? Or
0: yeah. I mean, I love dystopian science fiction stuff, so there's a sort of fun storyline to that kind of thing. It's just, you know, fun to enter into that kind of set of ideas. But I think it can, you can give up, can't you? You can say that I can't make any difference. There's nothing I can really do. And then you just sit around, the church is never going to be better, the world's never going to be better, the world's going to hell in a handbasket. Of course, then the Christian view is, no, I'm a part of the kingdom of God. Hmm. The kingdom is advancing, and my calling is to be a part of that, and everything I do matters. It has an impact, and therefore I have a purpose. And I may not be able to solve all the problems around me, but my contribution is critically important. Or to put it in biblical terms, every part of the body is necessary.
2: So membership in a vibrant, living, growing community
0: yep.
2: necessitates us coming out of the yep. bunker and remaining involved.
0: Right, yeah. As a pastor, you often think, okay, people think the pastor's really, you know, knows that this person who seems really gifted is most important, but actually so often in church life, it's the person that others don't notice that's really affecting the atmosphere and affecting the feel of the church, whether it's the parking lot attendant or the way that the restrooms are kept clean or whatever. All these things have a huge impact, and so let me encourage you to make the most of being a part of this newtopian vision.
3: 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Hail to the newtopia. Thank you, Josh. 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
4: He who calls you is faithful. He will surely do it. 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The issue is not whether you can keep on going. The issue is that God will keep on going.
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1: 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We pull over to help. 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
2: 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Burroughs continues sharing one of our heroes of the Holocaust stories called Right at the Museum.
3: The Nazis began deporting Dutch Jews to concentration camps in the summer of 1942. Art curator Willem Sonberg and his document Forging Artists had already been saving Jewish lives with fake IDs. Then, they decided the Nazi Population Registration Office had to be destroyed. Sonberg helped plan the attack and burned and collapsed part of that Nazi building. And because of the mess, sympathetic civil servants were able to insert new false ID records made by the resistance. The Nazis were furious about the attack, hunting down and executing 13 men. Sonberg's wife and son were arrested and jailed. But when the Nazis searched his house, Willem was away at the sand dunes of the North Sea, where his city's art treasures were being hidden from the pillaging Germans. For the rest of the war, Sonberg hid in the countryside, using his own grandfather's ID. Still, he continued his resistance efforts, communicating Nazi troop movements to the Allies. After the war, he served as the Stedelijk Museum director until 1963, growing its acclaimed collection of contemporary art. Then in 1964, he accepted an invitation to head up the new Israel Museum in Jerusalem and served there until 1968. That same year, Willem Sonberg was at last recognized as a righteous Gentile for all he had done to help the Jewish people.
4: The State of Israel has recognized over 27,000 friends of the Jewish people as righteous Gentiles. 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
5: And good morning, ladies and gentlemen. I'm Captain Abrams from the flight deck. We're currently cruising above Cedar Rapids at an altitude of 33,000 feet. And we've got...
6: 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First Officer Zucker here, but that's not Cedar Rapids we're flying over. 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
5: 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No. I know that's Cedar Rapids,
6: 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Check the reading again. 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
3: Of the two Iowa Senate candidates, Ashley Hinson shows up every day to fight for Iowa. Josh Turek, he doesn't. That's why sheriffs across Iowa are endorsing Hinson. She's focused on keeping Iowa families safe by supporting rural law enforcement, deporting illegal immigrants, and stopping deadly drugs from reaching our communities. From expanding mental health care for veterans to taking on health insurance companies to lower costs, it's Ashley Hinson that always shows up for Iowa.
4: But not Josh Turek. Turek missed more than half of his votes. When he did bother to show up, Turek supported welfare benefits for illegal immigrants and amnesty for criminal illegals. He voted with the radical left for taxpayer-funded sex change surgery and still supports biological men in girls' bathrooms. That's Josh Turek. Part-time legislator, full-time liberal, Iowa can't afford. 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FightOnIowa.com. Fight on Iowa is responsible for the content of this ad.
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0: 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Now, here's today's host, Micah Van Hus, with guest Mac Dominic, for a preview of some of the fascinating topics waiting for you at this year's conference.
1: Welcome to the Watchmen on the Wall program. I'm your host today, Micah Van Hus. I host Marginal Mysteries for Southwest Radio Ministries. And today we're going to talk about our upcoming Tri-Cities Conference. And joining me on the phone to talk about this conference is one of our speakers, who will be speaking once on each of the days, Mac Dominic. Mac, how are you today?
2: I'm doing very well, Mike. I hope you are as well.
1: I am well. It's a beautiful day up here in Northeast Tennessee, and I'm very much looking forward to folks joining us at the Tri-Cities Conference. We do our annual conference, and this is the second year in a row it's been up here in the Tri-Cities in Bristol, Virginia, which is about 7 minutes across the Tennessee border, so Northeast Tennessee, Southwest Virginia. We have our conference that would be Thursday, October 22nd, Friday, October 23rd, and Saturday, October 24th. And we are doing something a little bit

0: different this year with the conference. We are having three different topics for the three different days. Thursday will be apologetics. Friday will be Bible prophecy. And Saturday will be mysteries of the Bible verse. And I will be speaking all three times on Saturday with a few other speakers. But Mac will be speaking on each topic. Mac is a rather versatile gentleman. He will be speaking on apologetics, on Bible prophecy, and on Bible mysteries. If folks are interested in signing up for the conference, please do so at swrc.com, swrc.com. 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There's also a link on that page, the event page, for a special discount if folks want to stay in the same hotel where the conference is being hosted in Bristol, Virginia. So Mac, you are speaking on all 3 days. Let's start with Thursday. You are scheduled to speak about physics or faith. Choose wisely. Why don't you tell us a little bit about what you're going to be talking about?
1: Yes, I'm very excited to speak on the subject. I've been talking about this for some time. As a matter of fact, we have DVDs that were produced some years ago on Genesis 1 through 11, and this is an updated version of what we did in those DVDs. Basically, it is a comparison of what today we call theoretical physics versus what the Bible says. We go through evolutionary theories, we go through physics theories, and then we look and compare those to Scripture to see how we as Christians should view the way that science is portrayed in today's society.
0: I'm fascinated. I don't want you to give away your presentation, but the physics in the Bible, the only study I've really done on that was time, space, and matter and their necessity to come into existence all at one time, which would, of course, be Genesis chapter 1. Can you give us a tiny preview of any of the physics or things like that in the Bible that you're going to talk about?
1: What we're basically talking about, and really the thesis of the entire presentation, is based on a course that I took from a secular university professor. In his course that he taught, it was a course on relativity and quantum mechanics. Basically, he said the one thing he wanted his students to learn is that the Earth is not special. That really cut pretty deeply to me because I believe the Bible teaches that the Earth is very special. And so the entire presentation, without it's hard to go into it without giving away too much of it, quite honestly, in this case. But the entire presentation is based on why the Earth is special to God and what evidence we see of that. And then we compare it to the theories of theoretical physics that say it's not special. And what you end up with is you have people that are putting forth theories that eliminate the creator of the universe and try to come up with answers to our complete existence without God. And that's what this is all about. And that's why I'm very excited to talk about it, because when you look at these theories, it's almost like, well, I'm going to put forth this theory. Oh, something comes up that debunks the theory. I've got to come up with another theory to combine those two theories so they work together. Oh, and something else comes up. Oh, I've got to come up with another theory. So we've got theory after theory after theory, and a theory is just that. It is not a fact. But in our public education system, and really in our entire culture, the cultural mindset has come to the point that theoretical physics is not theory at all, but is fact, just like we are taught evolution as a fact. So the question that we're going to attempt to answer in this presentation, is the Earth special or is it not special? Is the Earth located in some obscure corner of the universe that is just totally irrelevant to the greater reality, or is the Earth special? And I believe the Earth is very special to God because it was special enough for God to send his only Son to die on the cross to forgive mankind of their sins and offer a way of salvation for mankind. You know, in my estimation, it's pretty doggone special to have people that are supposedly the geniuses of our society and of years past come up with theories to debunk that is something that Christians should be fighting against instead of embracing.
0: And I wholeheartedly agree. I'm reminded of the scripture where God says, thinking themselves wise, they became fools. And that that perfectly demonstrates the secular science of today, especially a science who tells us we came from monkeys, but they can't even tell you what a woman is. So that's the day and age and the science in which we live. So my first presentation on Saturday will be Angels Eternal, Realm of the Dead. And to me, this is a fascinating study about what really hell is, because hell is not a word that appears in the original Hebrew or the original Greek manuscripts of Scripture. Hell is an English word that kind of combines three different locations in the underworld into one word. So in my presentation, Angels Eternal, Realm of the Dead, I will be talking about what hell is and also the giants that dwell in hell. And believe it or not, there are three different scriptures. I'm sorry, four. I've discovered another one after talking with a gentleman a couple weeks ago. There are four different scriptures that talk about the giants that dwell in Sheol, the giants in hell. That presentation, and then it gets into the Revelation scenario, why the giants are in hell, and what's going to be happening during the Revelation end times scenario. Your second time you're speaking is on Friday on Bible Prophecy Day. You'll be speaking at 10:15 in the morning. The War on Dispensational Theology. Can you give us a little preview of what you're going to be talking about there?
1: Yes, sir, I can certainly do that. Dispensational theology is something that its critics say just came along very recently in the 19th century by Darby, and as it was presented by Scofield in the Scofield Bible. But they fail to recognize that many of the church fathers and people long before Darby actually held beliefs that were based in what we would call dispensational theology. Now, dispensational theology, just to give a brief definition here for the sake of our radio audience, is a framework of reading the Bible that divides human history into distinct ages or dispensations. And what we mean by that, and when you really dig down into it, when you look at the Word of God, you see that God dealt differently with mankind in different periods of time. For example, in the time of the patriarchs, you know, Abraham, Isaac, and Jacob, we read of them making offerings to God, but there was no specified system of sacrifices or offerings or a temple as we saw after the time that Israel came into the land and after the Mosaic Law was given to the children of Israel. There is a dispensation or a period of time where God dealt differently with Abraham, Isaac, and Jacob than he did with the children of Israel after the giving of the law in Exodus chapter 20. Also, we can bring it into our own time in dispensational theology, known as the age of the church age or the age of grace. We certainly do not have a temple. We certainly do not offer animal sacrifices. And so God is dealing differently with us than he dealt with the children of Israel. The bottom line in all of this is, if you take a literal, grammatical, historical, hermeneutical view of Scripture, and hermeneutics is another big word that simply is a method of literary interpretation. But if you take a literal, historical, grammatical hermeneutic of Scripture, and you look at Scripture as interpreting other Scripture and not going outside the Word of God, you're going to end up holding to dispensational theology. And dispensational theology is coming under major attacks these days, mainly because dispensationalists also believe there's going to be a rapture of the church at the end of the church age, a seven-year tribulation period, and then a literal reign of Jesus on the earth from Jerusalem for 1,000 years. Unfortunately, or maybe the word is tragically, with the rise of the megachurch, with the rise of the easy believism that we see in our world today, combined with what we know as covenant theology from the past, churches today are not preaching Bible prophecy. And so there are more and more people, more and more Christians, who are holding to an interpretation that is called amillennialism, meaning there is going to be no millennium. But the Bible is absolutely 100% clear in Revelation, I believe it's, I always get confused, it's 20 or 21, I believe it's chapter 21, in the first six verses, the thousand-year reign of Christ is mentioned six or seven times. You have to make that allegorical instead of literal if you're going to hold that interpretation. But today people are saying there's no millennium, and if there's no millennium, then they say the nation of Israel is completely irrelevant, so they start supporting the enemies of Israel, like the Palestinians and the nation of Iran, and all of those other things that go along with it. So it's turned into a major, major mess. And so what we're going to try to do in this presentation is go through dispensationalism, go through the different alternate views within the church. And this is more of a message to Christians here to give them what the Bible literally teaches and where that leads. And if you don't interpret the Bible literally, where that leads and the problems associated with that.
0: Folks, come on out to the Tri-Cities Southwest Radio Church Conference on Thursday, October 22nd, Friday, October the 23rd, or Saturday, October the 24th. It's a beautiful time of year here in Northeast Tennessee, Southwest Virginia. Make a week of it. We have Gatlinburg and Pigeon Forge only an hour and a half away from where the conference will be held. It's just a beautiful time of year to be up here in Northeast Tennessee. I do a lot of hunting. I was sitting out in the tree stand last night, just enjoying the scenery of the mountain on which I live. Four black bears came through while I was sitting in the stand last night. So it's a beautiful part of the country. Come on up. Not like the swamps down there where Mac lives. I used to hunt hogs down where Mac lives in Columbia, South Carolina. But no, it's beautiful there too. No, it's just a great time of year. September, October, November in Tennessee is beautiful. So come on out. Go to swrc.com, swrc.com, to sign up for the Tri-Cities Conference with Southwest Radio Ministries. Again, this year, we're doing Apologetics Day on Thursday, Bible Prophecy Day on Friday, and Bible Mysteries, the mysteries of the Bible verse, on Saturday. We have a number of other speakers other than myself and Mac. Dr. Kenneth Hill, Lonnie Shipman will be giving presentations. He's also a world-renowned musician, and he's going to be playing some piano for us during one of the presentations. And we also have Larry Stamm speaking about Satan's long war in Israel. If you've heard Mark Lindstedt on the program, Mark Lindstedt from out in Wichita, Kansas, he will be speaking on the location of the Third Temple, and it is not where you think it is in his presentation. And it is a good presentation and a good book that he has. On Saturday, we will have Doc Brown speaking on the biblical Bigfoot, which would be Esau. He runs the Prometheus Lens podcast, a fascinating YouTube channel if you get to check out the Prometheus Lens. Doc Brown will be speaking for us. Also, we have Tyler Gilruth speaking on the Transfiguration Mystery, Moses, Elisha, and the Forgotten Revelation Beyond the Veil. There were actually two other reasons that Jesus came to the earth. One was to reverse the curse of the Watchers. We're talking about the Genesis 6 incursion, where the sons of God took human women and had giant offspring, the Nephilim. Now, Mac, you're also speaking on Saturday, Jesus versus the Old Gods. Give us a little preview of that presentation.
1: Okay. First of all, I would like to agree with you, Micah. It is a lot more beautiful up in East Tennessee and Southwest Virginia this time of year than it is in Columbia, South Carolina. I agree wholeheartedly.
0: Even if it doesn't look as good, the hunting's good down there.
1: There you go. Well, there's still beautiful areas, but I mean, we can't compare to the mountains. What can we say? You know, it is what it is. Quite honestly, my presentation on Jesus versus the old God is going to dovetail very nicely with the two presentations that you're giving that you just described, because so many people today And again, because of the lack of teaching in our churches, so many Christians do not really take the supernatural view of the Word of God that they should take, because we have in the Word of God a supernatural book.

0: to this, what we need to understand, if we take ourselves back in history to the time of Christ, the children of Israel at that point in time were living under the oppression of the Roman Empire. And before the Roman Empire, there was the Greek Empire. And before that, it was the Persian Empire. And before that, the Babylonian Empire. So they had not lived really as an independent nation for 500 or so years. And so each one of these conquering empires had a set of supernatural deities that they worshiped, whether it were Mesopotamian or Persian or Grecian or Roman. And so,
1: Come on, that's not in the Bible, is it?
0: No, of course it isn't.
1: No, we're talking about Daniel chapter 10, the Prince of Persia, the Prince of Greece.
0: Exactly, the Prince of Persia and the Prince of Grecia. We'll bring both of those up, as I'm sure you will as well. But the individuals that were involved, if we take it down to the individual level, you think about this. Here's a resident of Jerusalem, for instance, that's living at the time of Christ, and the Romans are coming in, and they are beating their chest saying, Jupiter is greater than Yahweh, because Jupiter conquered the land of Israel and all these other lands, and Jupiter is greater than all of these other gods, the gods of the other nations. Remember when Hezekiah was going up against the Assyrians back in the Old Testament, and the agent for Sennacherib, I can't remember the gentleman's name, from Assyria that came and addressed the children of Israel that were on the wall and said, don't let Hezekiah deceive you in thinking that Yahweh is going to save you. Did the gods of the other nations that Assyria has conquered save them? No, because the Assyrian gods are the superior gods. Well, when you bring that forward, that whole concept forward to the time of the Roman Empire, and here is a resident of Jerusalem, and these foreign gods now are seemingly in charge of your culture, and you're hearing, our gods are better than your gods. And so Jesus came into this situation, and he came as the Son of God. You know, one of the things that Jesus was accused of by the Jews right before they crucified him was that he made himself out to be God.
1: John 10:34.
0: Exactly. He made himself out to be God. The whole idea is, if Jesus claimed to be God in the flesh, what was his interaction with the Roman gods that were the dominant gods of the region, or the Greek gods who were still hanging around? And we look at the miracles of Christ and say, wow, that was really something. It really, he defied nature, for instance, by walking on the water. But not only was he defying nature, he was coming out and saying, I am superior to Neptune, the Roman god of the sea, to Poseidon, the Greek god of the sea, to Dagon, the Philistine god that was a sea god. By walking on the water, Jesus declared his superiority to those gods. When in the same instance, when Jesus calmed the sea, Jesus was showing his disciples, oh, and by the way, you know, there were a lot of other boats around the disciples. I often wonder, the disciples got the explanation of what was going on, but the people in the other boats, they were having the same problem and thinking they were going to die, and all of a sudden, boom, the sea goes still. And so Jesus not only was showing his power over nature, but he was showing that he was superior to the storm gods, Baal, Zeus, Jupiter. Those guys were the head honchos, as you know. So Jesus was showing his superiority over the other gods. As we have often said, the Bible was written for us, but it was not written to us. And part of the contextual interpretation of the Word of God is we have to put ourselves in the place of the Second Temple Jew during the time of Christ that was under the rulership of Rome.

0: Rome, and still with the influence of Greece and all these pagan gods. And Jesus was showing to those people that he was superior to the gods, and he ranked higher than the gods. We'll go into some of the things the other folks are talking about. We're going into the transfiguration. We're going to go into what Jesus did after he died on the cross and how he rescued those that were in paradise. But we're going to put it all in context of how Jesus showed that he was superior to the other gods, and he alone was worthy. Now, let me put that in present tense. He alone is worthy of glory, honor, worship, and praise.
1: It's an excellent presentation. 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
2: In just 8 days, we're bringing three conferences together for one unforgettable weekend in Bristol, Virginia. It's Prophecy in the News Live, October 22nd through the 24th. We begin Thursday with Apologetics, a full day devoted to defending the Christian faith and discovering why we can confidently trust the truth of God's Word. Friday, the focus turns to Bible prophecy, the rapture, Israel, the coming kingdom of God, and what Scripture tells us about the days ahead. 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And we're bringing together Josh Davis, Micah Van Hus, Mac Dominic, Dr. Lonnie Shipman, Mark Lindstedt, Dr. Kenneth Hill, and more. 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We're just 1 week away from the Prophecy in the News Live Conference in Bristol, Virginia, and the excitement is building. Here's host Josh Davis with guest Mark Lindstedt for a preview of some of the fascinating topics waiting for you at this year's conference.
3: We are looking forward to the upcoming Prophecy in the News live event. And one of the speakers that will be joining us is Mark Lindstedt, He's written a new book available from Beacon Street Press, which is the publication imprint of SWRC. And his new book is called Lost and Found, Solving the Third Temple Mystery. Mark is going to be one of our speakers on our Friday, which is all about Bible prophecy. He's speaking about the location of the third temple is not where you think it is. And Mark, we want to give people an update as we go through today's episode on some of the recent developments concerning the third temple. I'll be sharing some of that, but I want to hear from you first. Tell us a little bit about this presentation, about your book. It's a wonderful resource.
4: Yeah, it was such a pleasure to do the research for this. And of course, I've been kind of enthralled with this for many years, going all the way back to my first trip to Israel in 2009. Going across all the information I could find, I thought, man, this is going to be a pivotal location of prophetic events happening as we see the tribulation coming, as we know the tribulation will have a temple that'll have the abomination of desolation happen in it.
3: Yes.
4: And of course, then we talk about even a millennial temple, because there's going to be sacrifice in the millennial kingdom, though it will be only to show that Christ is the sacrifice. And so there's such a push for this in these last few years, even by those that would call themselves unaffiliated, just Jewish by ethnicity, to build the third temple, to have mm-hmm. Israel be their domain, their whole thing, nobody else. And so there's this big push for it. And I think I found some things that might even say we're closer than we think to this being a real possibility.
3: And we know that generations of scholars, theologians, prophecy teachers have assumed that the third temple has got to be built on the exact location where the current Dome of the Rock stands on the Temple Mount. But through your biblical research, you've discovered that that doesn't necessarily have to be the case. Could you explain a little bit about that?
4: For sure, yeah. I in my book, I give a secondary location I think that it might be. And, you know, it could be the fact that the Dome of the Rock doesn't have to go anywhere. I mean, for years and years, I can't remember how long people have been preaching and teaching that the Dome of the Rock has to go so the temple can be built. And what if that's not true? If that's not true, how much closer then are we to the return of Christ?
3: Yes.
4: Because you think about removing the Dome of the Rock from the Temple Mount. I don't think anyone, let's just say for some instance, someone was to blow it up. I don't think anyone would be allowed to build there for many, many years. And I get into the worry that if I believe that, then maybe I'm being that wicked servant that thinks that my Lord delays another day. Mm-hmm. And I don't think that God is waiting on anything other than the last soul that's going to be part of the bride of Christ. And so by looking at this in a way that I think shows that the temple can exist on the Temple Mount with the Dome of the Rock in its place, makes a big change in our timelines. You know, the temples, I'm a numbers guy. I really like numbers. So you look at the temples and you think about this, the first temple or the tabernacle was of Moses. Then you had Solomon. Then you had Zerubbabel. And then Herod did his expansion. So we're at four. Now we have the indwelling of the believers. We know that we're the temple on earth now. There's going to be a tribulation temple and there's going to be a millennial temple. There's seven, the number of perfection. It makes sense that the temple has to be built, especially when you look at prophecy and you see that in Daniel, the Antichrist is going to cause the oblation and the sacrifice to end. Well, for something to end, it's got to start.
3: Yes.
4: And for it to start, the Jewish people want a temple. They want an altar. They want it on the Temple Mount where they can begin sacrificing again.
3: Yes, and we see that mentioned again in, I think it's 2 Thessalonians chapter 2, where it talks about the temple specifically there as well. And it's fascinating to see, and I think this fits so well, and you do a good job of pointing this out in the book, especially of how that we could see the spirit of our age with all the religions coming together in this push for this ecumenical push that let's all just drop our beliefs and drop our doctrine and just all come together as one. Could you explain a little bit about that and how that could tie into the scenario that you think the Bible is teaching?
4: Well, certainly. There's a place in Abu Dhabi called the Abrahamic Family House. And what it was, or what it is, I should say, it was built by the Roman Catholic Church. And on this same piece of ground, it has a cathedral or a Christian church. It has a synagogue and a mosque. all in one place. So they call it the Abrahamic family worship.

0: our family center. And, you know, they try to say Abrahamic to give some credence to certain religions. And I think that Abraham would roll over in his grave if you called Islam an Abrahamic faith.
1: Yeah.
0: But you see this push, and we even have it in North America. You pointed out to me last time I presented that there's one in Nebraska. There's a tri-faith center there.
1: Yes,
0: and Omaha. They have the Abrahamic bridge that goes all the way around this place, and it connects them, as it were. And I don't see the connection other than the fact that they were sons of Abraham, but they certainly weren't of his faith. So I think the Tribulation Temple will be, or the Temple Mount, I should say, will be more of an ecumenical place. You know, we saw the Pope, not this one, but the one before, say that all religions are just different languages to God. And there's a big push out there to say that we're all worshiping the same God, whether it be Allah, whether it be Yahweh, whether it be Jehovah, whether it be whatever God you want to put in place there. They say we're worshiping the same God. You know, in the Quran, it calls Allah the greatest deceiver. Well, in the Bible, the greatest deceiver is the devil himself. And so I don't think we worship the same God. I don't think there's any room to say that Islam and Christianity worships the same God. And I'm going to go even further, and maybe I'll catch some flack for this, but we don't worship the same God as the Roman Catholic Church.
1: Mm-hmm.
0: They have people that are in place of God. They like to use a different mediator, even though the Bible tells us there's one mediator. And there's co-redemptrix, I think they call it. And there's only one person involved in our redemption, and that's Jesus Christ.
1: Amen.
0: So I think there's a big push for everyone to not read their Bible so that they can be sold the bill of goods that we're all worshiping the same God anyway. And it's quite okay. We can come together and be of the same mind and call each other brother and sister. And I just don't think that's true. I think that they're worshiping a totally different person, totally different God than the God of the Bible.
1: Well, you mentioned Pope Francis, but also the current Pope, Pope Leo. Earlier this year, he went to Algeria and visited, I think it's the world's third largest mosque. I know it's one of the largest mosques in the world, and was calling it a space appropriate for God. He went in for a time of silent prayer, standing next to an imam. So while he may not be as overt in his words as Pope Francis, certainly in his actions, he is showing he's continuing much of the same with this ecumenical push. And of course, he reached out for the first time to the Church of England. And of course, they've got a woke liberal female who's pro-abortion, pro-LGBTQ. That's the Archbishop of Canterbury and the head of the Anglican Church, spiritually speaking. And so he congratulated her. And so we see him trying to build all these bridges. And we understand that certainly the stage is being set. And that Temple Mount, I don't want to put words in your mouth, but what kind of role do you think that it'll play when we talk about the global religion? Do you think that's going to be the center focus of world religion during the tribulation?
0: So in my understanding, I think it's going to be a key element to this one world religion. I think that it's going to be governed out of the Vatican. And I think that they're going to use some verses out of context saying, like, my holy mountain will be a place of prayer for all nations. Well, who are you praying to?
1: Yes.
0: And I think they'll take those things out of context and use them to kind of gloss over the fact that we are totally different in our religious beliefs, a fact of who is God, how redemption was occurred, and that it is in faith and faith alone that you achieve salvation. And to see all of this come together, and what I could say is, in this generation, we're seeing people who have the wealth of the knowledge of the world at their fingertips and know less about the Bible than anyone ever has in history past. So to bring this to being, to bring this idea that we're worshiping the same God, I think is going to be quite easy for them to do. And what you'll see then, of course, is the Antichrist. He's going to have a very peaceful time in Jerusalem. Now, I say that on purpose, that exact way, because if you look at the seals of the tribulation, there's going to be a quarter of the population is going to die.
1: Yes.
0: And so I don't think that the whole world is going to be at peace during the first of the tribulation. I think Israel is going to be at peace, and Israel will be allowed to do their worship and have their temple built. And I think when you see this temple on the Temple Mount, and you see all these religions coming together to worship the same God, as they call it, when the Antichrist comes in and commits the abomination of desolation, he comes into the altar and he says, I'm God, you're going to worship me. And if you don't worship me, you're gone. And I think that just sets up like the perfect domino effect for everyone to say, oh, we just were focusing on the wrong person. And the next thing you know, sure, yeah, he's God. He brought peace to this and he brought peace to there. And he's been fantastic in everything he said. Mm-hmm. So I think that's a real possibility. This is just like I say, lining up with the dominoes so that when the first catalyst hits, it just falls right into place.
1: Yes, it really will. And it really is lining up. And I want to speak to that in just a moment and give people an update on a recent story that I came across and want to get your reaction to that as well, Mark. But friends, we are joined by our friend Mark Lindstedt. He's going to be speaking at the upcoming Prophecy in the News live event coming to Bristol, Virginia. All Day Friday is dedicated to Bible prophecy. He's going to be speaking about the location of the third temple is not where you think it is. Now, that's based off of his new book available from SWRC, Lost and Found, Solving the Third Temple Mystery. 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Now, Mark, I recently read this story. I want to share some of that with you and with our listeners as a prophecy update and part of what you were just saying about the setting of the stage. I just want to get your reaction to what we're seeing. And I know that you are very instrumental in our Israel tours. And one of the places we like to go to is the Temple Institute to see and understand exactly how the materials for worship are in place. But this recent story, it says the headline was, "The altar is ready," and that the stones have already been prepared, uncut as prescribed by the law. The priestly garments are sewn, the silver trumpets are made, and according to one rabbi, Tovia Singer, the only thing missing for sacrifices to resume in Jerusalem is the decision to carry the altar up the Temple Mount. And Singer said in a recent interview that we have an altar. It's ready to go. It's built. It's here. It's ready for the Temple Mount. You don't technically need a temple. And this is what ties in with what you were saying, Mark. You don't technically need a temple in order for an altar to be placed there and sacrifices to be offered. He went on to say the stones have to be stones that no metal has ever touched. He says everything in the temple is about a place of peace. When there is no temple there, there's no tabernacle there. And interestingly, they pointed to the book of Ezra that describes the Jewish exiles returning from Babylon around 538 BC. Jerusalem was in ruins. The temple was burned. And the first thing they built was the altar. They began burning offerings on it immediately, even years before the second temple was built. Here's a few verses from Ezra chapter 3, starting in verse 1. I'm going to highlight a couple of key verses, but I would just encourage you, our listeners, read through that passage and you can understand the whole context for yourself. In verse 1 of Ezra 3, we read, "When the seventh month was come, and the children of Israel were in the cities, the people gathered themselves together as one man in Jerusalem." And then it goes on to describe some of the things that they did in preparation for the sacrifices. And then we pick up in verse 4. It talks about, "They kept also the Feast of Tabernacles, as it is written, and offered the daily burnt offerings by number, according to the custom, as the duty of every day required, and afterward offered the continual burnt offering, both of the new moons and of all the set feasts of the Lord that were consecrated, and of everyone that willingly offered a freewill offering to the Lord." Then here is verse 6, a good summary of all of this. "From the first day of the seventh month began they to offer burnt offerings unto the Lord, but the foundation of the temple of the Lord was not yet laid." And so these verses give us a biblical precedent for followers of Judaism to offer sacrifices on the Temple Mount even before the temple is built. And Mark, this is how this article concluded, and I found it very astounding. "The returnees in Ezra's day built their altar in fear and offered sacrifices on it during Sukkot, the Feast of Tabernacles, before a single stone of the temple was laid. And 25 centuries later, An altar sits finished in Jerusalem, built to the same specifications, waiting for the same mountain, a reference to the Temple Mount. We have the altar. We have the trumpets. We have the priestly vestments. Everything is spinning now very quickly, so fast that none of us can keep track of it. And it is true that they have the materials ready to go. Now, of course, there stands the massive issue, the geopolitical reality with the Jordanians who control the Temple Mount, and that's perhaps a bigger issue. But Mark, I just want to get your reaction to that news as we're hearing about the materials being ready for worship and the people ready for the sacrificial system.
0: For sure. Now, this altar he's talking about, I don't know if it's the one I've seen. Those who have been to Israel and have gone to the Temple Institute, I want you to be very clear. The things you saw at the Temple Institute are exactly built for temple use. That there's no, oh, this is a replica. This is what we think it might look like. They know exactly what it should be made of, exactly how the items should be made. They have the priestly garments. They have the ephod. They have the headdress. They have everything they need, the censers to hold the blood, the incense burners. Everything is already constructed. The table of showbread is ready. Yeah, the menorah is ready. In fact, it's on display. It's such a beautiful thing to see.
1: Mm-hmm.
0: And believe it or not, the Levitical priesthood is intact and ready. We've got people who are being born into the Levitical family that are being birthed at home so that they're not in a hospital, so they don't touch any place of death.
1: Yes.
0: And everything is ready to go, has been for years. And one of the key elements that came in the last several years here was the red heifers. That was such an interesting thing to see, is that these red heifers were sourced in Texas of all places and then shipped to Israel. I believe it was a $50,000 plane ticket per heifer. So around $250,000
1: wow.
0: to get those heifers to Israel. And they even recently, they sacrificed one. Now, here's a great question. Many people believe that that was a disqualified heifer, and they were doing it solely to see exactly how they should do it. They built scaffolding for the priest to walk on so he didn't touch the ground where the bodies of those who were buried on the Mount of Olives are. My question is, was it a disqualified heifer? Or was it simply saying it was disqualified so nobody would bother us? And so they've proven, first of all, that they can do it. Now, there's a rumor going around that all the heifers are now disqualified. They're not of the right quality anymore to be used. So what does this mean? We've already proven that as soon as we find a heifer that is suitable, we can ship that heifer to Israel at a moment's notice on an airplane, have that heifer off the airplane, into the pens, and ready for sacrifice. So everything, all those dominoes are right in line now. And you know, some people say, well, why is the red heifer so important? Mm-hmm. Well, you have to cleanse the priesthood. You have to cleanse the Temple Mount. You have to cleanse the area where you put the altar. It's important to start with the red heifer, the cleansing of the area,
1: yes.
0: ready to go. And they've already got that done. So you look at everything that's there now. The only thing they lack is permission. You know, for a country that's so good at defending itself against all these attacks, they've won almost every single war I can think of, they've won. Why are they waiting for someone to give them permission? I'm waiting for the day they decide they don't need permission and they just go do it.
1: Yeah, that's right.
0: And you look back all the way back at the October 7th attacks, and there are many things that came into play there. And Hamas even revealed the fact that some of the things that were the reasons they attacked when they did were, first of all, that the heifers were in place. Now, Islam doesn't really recognize the red heifers as Israel does.
1: Mm-hmm.
0: But they say, okay, this gives them credence. This gives them boldness. Now they have their sacrifice ready. And at the same time, you had Saudi Arabia was trying to make a deal with Israel to take over control of the Temple Mount. So Israel actually owns the Temple Mount. They took that back in 1967,
1: mm-hmm.
0: but they gave control to the Islamic police from Jordan.
1: Mm-hmm.
0: So they control it while Israel owns it. Well, Saudi Arabia was, I think, paying close to $100 billion trying to take the control of the wow. Temple Mount. So you have, and they're coming in saying, hey, we want the status quo, meaning we're going to allow Israel to worship there. We're going to allow Christians to worship there. We're going to allow Islam to worship there. And so now you have the heifers arrive. You have Saudi Arabia saying, hey, we're going to allow Israel to do their thing. We want to take over control. And that's one of the things that Hamas has triggered their attack on October 7th. because Israel was that close to being on the Temple Mount, getting ready to sacrifice.
1: It is amazing to see how that the

0: pieces of God's prophetic puzzle continue to come together. And, you know, I think about how many people think that we're moving this world the way we want it to go, whether it's political leaders or whatever else. And ultimately, God in heaven is saying, I'm the one moving things to my end. Yes. And all these pieces are falling into place just as God has ordained it. It's amazing to be alive at this time and to witness these things before our very eyes.
1: Yeah. Well, one of the things that I love about God's plan is we can't change it. Nothing about man can change it. And when I look at the location that I think where the temple should rest, where I think the Holy of Holies is, could it be that God in his providence spared this place from having anything built on it before, that there doesn't have to be any geopolitical controversy just to build up there, other than the fact you're letting the Jewish people back on the Temple Mount?
0: Yes.
1: So there's an interesting thing to see his providence through this whole thing to keep this area open and free and ready for a building. And like you were talking, I don't think that the Jewish people will begin to build a full stone and mortar, brick and mortar temple right away. I think they'll throw a tabernacle up there in the matter of hours when mm-hmm. they get approval. It'll be a tabernacle. The altar will come up and they'll begin sacrificing right then, because you don't ever want to give it any time for someone to say, I recant.
0: Yes.
1: You can't do this. As soon as they get approval, man, they're on that Temple Mount within hours. I guarantee by the end of the day, they'll have a sacrifice.
0: Yes, I agree with you 100% on that. It's just so amazing to see all these things coming together. Friends, we invite you to check out Mark's book at our ministry website, swrc.com. 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And don't forget to register today for the upcoming Prophecy in the News live event. It's going to be Thursday, Friday, Saturday, October 22nd through the 24th. All day Thursday is about Christian apologetics. All day Friday is about Bible prophecy. You'll get to hear Mark give this presentation. Copies of his book will be available for purchase, along with other great resources on display there at the conference. All day Saturday discusses Bible mysteries with our Director of Marginal Mysteries, Micah Van Hus, leading the way for that Mysteries of the Bible verse. Mark, I'm looking forward to being with you next week, and thank you so much for helping us explain this Third Temple update, and as we're looking forward to what God is doing on his prophetic calendar.
1: Thanks for having me. It's always a pleasure to be with Southwest Radio.
0: Well, God bless you, and again, look forward to being with you next week.
2: 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That's all that's left until Prophecy in the News Live comes to Bristol, Virginia. October 22nd through the 24th. Three incredible days, each with a completely different focus. 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
1: This is Holy Land Moments, a radio ministry of the International Fellowship of Christians and Jews. At the National Religious Broadcasters Convention in Dallas, Texas, the fellowship's Caleb Burrows and Gadi Takeman Dan spoke with Israeli Navy Captain Guy Barak.
2: Of course, we have more and more, unfortunately, widows and orphans. The bereaved families is becoming bigger and bigger family, and supporting those families of the IDF is something that we meet, by the way, from FIDF. They made a new program of adopting bereaved families. And so there are many, many programs and sources that we get from your communities that support us during the war. And our requests probably change every day based on the development of this war. But there's another important thing by supporting our soldiers, which me as a combat officer and a commander, I enjoyed the best men and women serving in the IDF. Those from bad social economic background that could have the choice either to do kind of a office position in the IDF and spend some time working and getting money to support their families, but they were able to bring 100% of themselves and serve as a combat soldier because they knew someone else taking care of their basic needs. And this is something is crucial for our society because, as you know, the IDF is the melting pot of the Israeli society.
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1: This is Holy Land Moments, a radio ministry of the International Fellowship of Christians and Jews. 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
4: Can you share with me your experience of speaking with the IDF soldiers who were in combat?
2: So I have, of course, both friends and family members who, it's hard to say enjoyed this treatment, but, you know, felt the love and the support once they've been injured and spent some time in recovery centers or hospitals. They got everything they need for themselves, for recovery of their health, for their well-being, either a mental assistant or even physical stuff that, you know, will improve their situation, make them feel better. And this is something that really makes them being able to go back and join their units and come back to the fight, because the motivation of our people is high, as you know. The dedication of our young men and women is something that is, you can never find it in any other place around the world. And of course, people from all around the world, reservists,

0: find a way back to Israel to join the fight with your community assistant that provide them the ability to stay in Israel, to be communicating with their families for lone soldiers. This is really the strength of our people.
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17: We've seen many dictators in our recent history who have killed millions of their own people. Consider Mao Zedong in China in the middle of last century, who killed 45 to 78 million people. Joseph Stalin in Russia from 1922 to 1953 killed up to 30 million people. Of course, the infamous Adolf Hitler in Germany killed 17 million people. You think, how can somebody do that? And yet, none of these that I've just mentioned compare with the coming world leader known as the Antichrist. This man will be empowered by Satan and will control the whole world. Over half the world's population will die under his leadership. Today, we're going to examine the Bible to understand this Antichrist and what he's going to do when he comes to power.
18: I'm co-host Jackie Saylors. It seems evident that the leaders Debbie just mentioned must have been at least somewhat demonically inspired or even possessed, because what else could explain their level of depravity, murder, and torture on such a massive scale? And yet, there is a man still to come of such lawlessness and ferocity that the Bible refers to him three times as a beast and says that Satan himself will literally give him his own power and authority. Add up every madman, mass-murdering dictator's body count in history, and this one, the Antichrist, will be the worst. It's such a frightening prospect that believers and others who know about the Antichrist have been on the constant lookout throughout history as to the identity of the current possible Antichrist. The Bible gives us some guidelines which go beyond mere speculation, and we'll be looking at them today.
17: Before we start that, we have to go back and look at where we've been in the prophetic timeline. We've walked through the Old Testament, the church age, which we're in right now, and last week we discussed when the church age ends, which is at the rapture of the church. Now, the aftermath of the rapture is what's going to lead to this Antichrist, because it's estimated that there are 400 million born-again believers in this world today who will disappear at the rapture of the church. That's 5% of the world population. Countries are going to be in chaos. The world's going to be desperate for a leader. And when that leader makes a covenant with Israel, the tribulation will begin. And then the final world government will be in place, either before or after the rapture of the church. So we Christians should be looking for the return of Jesus Christ not the Antichrist, because we will be gone at the rapture of the church before the Antichrist is ever revealed. He could be on this earth today. He could be a leader today, but he won't be identified as the Antichrist until the rapture takes place and he makes a covenant with Israel. That will then start the seven-year tribulation period. So again, we don't have to be concerned because we're not going to be here. But we do have to be concerned for our loved ones and our friends and anybody we run into, that they understand what's going to happen and what this person is going to be like, because they're not going to want to live under his leadership.
18: So let's back up just a smidge and see, when does the church age end? How do we know? Are there signs, or have those signs already been fulfilled?
17: We talked about those as birth pangs, which is what Jesus calls them in Matthew 24, when he gives an explanation of the end times. And we're there. We're seeing them, and they're increasing exponentially. So as we see those, we know the rapture is near, where Jesus will appear in the air to meet those who died in Christ and then those of us who are alive at the time of the rapture. Once the rapture takes place, we don't know when the Antichrist is going to make himself known after that or when the tribulation is going to start, but it will be probably shortly after the rapture of the church. So let's understand who this Antichrist is. And the first way we can understand him is by knowing that the name Antichrist is never associated with them. People have come up with that name for this one world leader from 1 John 2:22, that says, "Who is the liar but the one who denies that Jesus is the Christ? This is the Antichrist, the one who denies the Father and the Son." And as we go on, you'll understand that he denies Jesus and God the Father. So it's because of that verse that people call him the Antichrist. However, in the Bible, he's called many other things. Daniel 9, 26 and 27 says he's the prince who is to come. Daniel 8, 9 calls him a small horn. In Daniel 11, he's called the king. In 1 Thessalonians 2, he's called the son of destruction, the lawless one. In Revelation 13, 17 and 19, he's called the beast. And that probably explains his character the best, in that he is the beast.
18: The beast is someone like an animal that would have no real humanity. Beasts don't take into consideration the things that humans take into consideration. They just go and destroy. If you have a ferocious beast, that's how the Antichrist or the man of lawlessness or the little horn, all these other names, has been described.
17: In order to understand the Antichrist and this final global government that he will rule, we need to go back to Daniel chapter 9. Starting in verse 24, we're told that 70 weeks have been decreed for your people and your holy city. Now that means 70 sevens. We find out that the 70 weeks are 70 weeks of years. Since a week is 7 days long, it's 70 times seven. 490 years have been decreed for Daniel's people, who are the Jews, and their holy city, which is Jerusalem. Verse 25 reads, "So you are to know and discern that from the issuing of a decree to restore and rebuild Jerusalem until Messiah the Prince, there will be 7 weeks and 62 weeks. It will be built again with plaza and moat, even in times of distress." From that passage right there, the Jewish scholars should have known when the Messiah was going to be born, because it says there will be 7 weeks and 62 weeks. That's 69 weeks of sevens, which is 483 years. A man named Sir Robert Anderson, who was the head of Scotland Yard in England, oh gosh, almost 100 years ago, did the research by using this passage, because the issuing of a decree to restore and rebuild Jerusalem happened historically and biblically on March 5th, 444 BC. So he added to that the 483 years, but subtracted the leap years and subtracted the year from 1 BC to 1 AD, of which there isn't a year. And he came out with April 32 AD, when Messiah the Prince would be cut off, which pretty well matches up with Scripture. So we give you that information to tell you that this timeline was established back at the time of Daniel in the 6th century BC, and it proved to be correct. So it goes on then to say, then after the 62 weeks, that's 483 years when you add those 7 weeks and 62 weeks, the Messiah will be cut off and have nothing. We know that he died. Then it says, and the people of the prince who is to come will destroy the city and the sanctuary.

0: Well, after Jesus was cut off, the Romans destroyed the city of Jerusalem and the sanctuary in 70 AD. Verse 27, and he will make a covenant with the many for 1 week. Who's the he? You go back in that text and it says, the people of the prince who is to come. So the he is going to make a firm covenant is the prince who is to come. That's the Antichrist. He's going to make a firm covenant with the many who are the Jews. Now, the firm covenant means an insolent covenant. He's going to force the Jews into some kind of a diplomatic agreement or covenant. And obviously, they're going to agree to it, maybe because they have to, maybe because they think it will be to their benefit. So he's going to make a firm covenant with the Jews for 1 week. That's 7 years. We're going to find out that the tribulation period is 7 years long. But in the middle of the week, 3.5 years into this 7-year covenant, he's going to put a stop to sacrifice and grain offerings. Well, in order to have sacrifices and grain offerings, you have to have a temple, and it has to be on the Temple Mount. There is no temple on the Temple Mount right now, but this tells us there will be. It goes on to say, again, this is halfway through the tribulation period now. On the wing of abominations will come one who makes desolate, even until a complete destruction, one that is decreed, is poured out on the one who makes desolate. Well, that's a lot of words there, but it simply means that there's coming a time where the prince who is to come, who comes out of the Roman Empire, because it says in the previous verses, the people of the prince who is to come is going to destroy Jerusalem, and it was the Romans who did that. So this prince who is to come is going to come out of a revived Roman Empire. He's going to make an agreement with Israel for 7 years. But in the middle of these 7 years, his mask is going to come off.
1: This is such an amazing piece of Bible prophecy. When you look at Daniel 9, and we know that we can take these things literally, this is about Daniel's people, so we know those are the Jews. So the Jews and Israel literally are part of this prophecy. This is not symbolic. When you go through history, and you can bring up these dates and compare them, so precisely fulfilled that there are people who would say Daniel had to have been written later. But we know from the Dead Sea Scrolls that it was not. It's fulfilled Bible prophecy and also future fulfillment of Bible prophecy, all in this one chunk. And so if you try to just sit down and read through that quickly, you might be very confused. But if you take it in little chunks and say, well, this happened here and this happened here and this is future, it has been considered to be one of the most important sections of the Bible, of the entire Bible, because of what it proves and what it prophesies.
0: The Antichrist will come at first seeming to be a popular leader, but he's going to come as a wolf in sheep's clothing. In Revelation 6, 1 and 2, when the first seal of judgment is opened during the tribulation period, it says about the Antichrist, then I saw when the Lamb, who is Jesus, broke one of the 7 seals, and I heard one of the 4 living creatures saying, as with a voice of thunder, come. I looked, and behold, a white horse, and he who sat on it had a bow, and a crown was given to him, and he went out conquering and to conquer. With a white horse, we think of a leader, and generally a peaceful leader. It says he has a bow, but he doesn't have any arrows. So that leads us to believe that he's strong, he has the power, but he's not coming in military might. And it says a crown was given to him. In the Bible, there's 2 kinds of crowns, a Stephanos, which is a victor's crown, and a diadem, which is a kingly crown. 3 people are mentioned in the Bible, and they're all in the book of Revelation as wearing a diadem. One is the Antichrist, and we see that right here. The other one is Satan. And then finally, Jesus will be wearing it as he is the victor over Satan and the beast and over all the world. So this man is coming on a white horse. He's got a diadem, so people have given him the leadership role. And then it says he went out conquering and to conquer. But since he doesn't have arrows, he must be conquering from diplomacy or some other agreement that's made with the countries.
1: We see in motion a lot of the things that could happen to bring about this one world government. We have a leader that could emerge from any of those United Nations or world government entities that already exist. So look how close we could be to somebody like that.
0: Let's move on to look at the Antichrist's true colors.

0: Jesus mentions in Matthew 24:15 that in the future there will be an abomination of desolation spoken of in Daniel the prophet. That will happen with this Antichrist. And what he does, according to 2 Thessalonians 2:2-4, the Antichrist poses and exalts himself above every so-called god or object of worship so that he takes his seat in the temple of God, displaying himself as being God. That's almost exactly what Antiochus Epiphanes did in 165 BC. Antiochus Epiphanes put a statue of Zeus there. The Antichrist is going to declare himself to be God in the temple. It doesn't get any worse than that for blasphemies.
1: We look at how many times the temple is referred to in the previous verses and in the verses that you just talked about. Temple, grain offerings, so forth. A temple must exist at that point in time. There's no temple that exists today, and people often wonder, why do Christians get excited about the fact that there are plans for a third temple and that they're ready to go? It's not that Christians believe that there needs to be a third temple as far as we're concerned, as far as worship of the Lord. We don't need that temple. The Holy Spirit brings that temple within us. But the Jews are looking forward to renewing that temple and that sacrifice. That's part of their religion, part of their faith. So they're prepared. So it's not anything we're trying to bring about, but it is part of Bible prophecy. So when we see plans for that and we know that it could happen and it could happen in our lifetime, we do get a little bit excited because it's, again, another confirmation of Bible prophecy.
0: The last temple was destroyed in 70 AD by the Romans, but there will be a new temple built. We can see that in Revelation 11:1-2. In this passage, John, of course, is having a vision of what the tribulation would be like, and he's told, "Then there was given to me a measuring rod like a staff, and someone said, 'Go up and measure the temple of God and the altar, and those who worship in it. Leave out the court which is outside the temple, and do not measure it, for it's been given to the nations, and they will tread underfoot the holy city for 42 months. John's to measure the temple during this tribulation period, which means it's there. And how long is the temple given to the nations? 42 months, 1260 days, 3.5 years. That's one of the many places we see the tribulation divided into two sections. As we read that, we wonder, how can a temple be built on the Temple Mount when there's two mosques up there? And the Muslims are not going to give up their mosques. As a matter of fact, they use the Al-Aqsa Mosque that's on the Temple Mount as their war cry whenever they want to go to war against Israel. But somehow, some way, either those mosques are going to be destroyed and the temple is going to be rebuilt, or the temple will be built up on the Temple Mount with the mosques there, but in a different place. Because remember, that passage that I just read from Revelation says, "Leave out the court, which is outside of the temple, and do not measure it, for it's been given to the nations." That could mean that the places on the Temple Mount outside the actual temple could be the mosques that are still there. Now, there's another interesting thing with the Temple Mount. In order for it to be built, the Temple Mount has to be cleansed. And it can only be cleansed through the ashes of a purebred red heifer. You can read about the red heifer in Numbers 19. There has not been a purebred red heifer born in Israel in thousands of years. And yet, three of them were just born in Israel. So we could be looking potentially at having the purebred red heifer that will be sacrificed, and then the ashes mixed with water to purify the Temple Mount. We could see it for the first time in 2,000 years. And as you said, Jackie, this temple means nothing to us because we worship God in spirit and truth. But it means everything to the Jews, and it's in Bible prophecy, so it's going to happen.
1: As you just said, the red heifer's existing after all this time. It's just exciting to know that that's another practical possibility that's right here in our time.
0: Let's go back to the Antichrist now and his true colors that will be revealed. In Revelation 13:1-5, it tells us, "Then I saw a beast coming up out of the sea." When something comes up out of the sea, that means it's a Gentile. "And the dragon gave him his power and his throne and great authority." The dragon is Satan. He's giving the Antichrist his power and his throne and great authority. And you think, well, how can he do that? We'll go back to the temptation of Jesus in Matthew chapter 4. He offered Jesus the whole kingdom of the world because he said it had been given to him. And now he's going to give it to Jesus if Jesus would fall down and worship him.

0: which of course Jesus didn't. But the point is, Satan is the god of this world. He can give someone authority. And it says, and the whole world was amazed and followed after the beast. They worshiped the dragon because he gave his authority to the beast. And they worshiped the beast, saying, who is like the beast and who's able to wage war with him? Now catch that. The whole world is going to follow after Satan. That blows my mind. But when you consider that born-again believers in Jesus Christ have been raptured out of here, we're no longer on the earth. Who's left? Unbelievers. And unbelievers are susceptible to following Satan. And certainly when they have a powerful leader like the beast, they'll be worshiping the beast and they'll be worshiping Satan. And that passage ends in Revelation 13 by saying, there was given him a mouth speaking arrogant words and blasphemies, and authority to act for 42 months was given him. And it says that he was blaspheming and using arrogant words. That shows his true nature.
1: When the whole world is asking that rhetorical question, who is like the beast? Who could make war against him? The answer implied is that no one. No one is as powerful. And that is a question from Scripture that belongs to God. Who is like God? And those who are believers and understand the one true God, that only belongs to God. There is no one as powerful as God. And yet they're asking this question about Satan, the beast, as if he were the one powerful thing. They're going to find out it's not true.
0: What a horrible time that's going to be when people are following the one who's a liar and a deceiver, the one who hates us. He wants the worst for us instead of following God who loves them.
1: It's like the whole world has been totally given over to Satan.
0: And God says that very thing is going to happen. As a matter of fact, if we look at 2 Thessalonians chapter 2, a passage that describes the Antichrist in many ways, it starts out in verse 9 by saying, this is the one whose coming is in accord with the activities of Satan, with all power and signs and false wonders, and with all the deception of wickedness for those who perish, because they did not receive the love of the truth so as to be saved. And for this reason, God will send them a deluding influence, so that they might believe what is false, in order that they all may be judged who did not believe the truth and took pleasure in wickedness. That tells us that people are going to follow Satan and that God's going to turn them over to their delusions. He does that to us now. If we turn away from God, actively turn away from God, he will give us the pleasures of the world, the things that we want. And of course, when that happens, we're not only not following him, but we're following Satan and the ways of the world. That's what's going to happen in the tribulation period. That's why people are going to worship the Antichrist.
1: And yet, when we say the whole world, and it is the overwhelming number of people on the earth at that time, yet there are some that we'll see that will not take the number or the name of the Antichrist.
0: We know according to Revelation 7, there are going to be 144,000 Jews who are saved and who are marked by God, 12,000 from each of the 12 tribes of Israel, who are undoubtedly going to be proselytizing to the Jews. Because the tribulation is all about the Jews, giving them one final opportunity to know Jesus as their Messiah. There are non-Jews who are going to hear this too. I believe our God will save them also during the tribulation, just as he grafted us Gentiles into the promise of the Messiah. If we go on in Revelation 13, there's a story about a false prophet who comes up who causes people to worship the beast, and he actually makes a statue of the beast. It tells us in verse 15, the image of the beast would even speak and cause as many as do not worship the image of the beast to be killed. That sounds just like Nebuchadnezzar in Daniel, where he made a golden image and he forced people to worship it or be killed. And he causes all, the great and the small, the rich and the poor, the free men and the slaves, to be given a mark on their right hand or on their forehead. And he provides that no one will be able to buy or sell except the one who has the mark, either the name of the beast or the number of his name. Here is wisdom. Let him who has understanding calculate the number of the beast, for the number is that of a man, and his number is 666. Well, people have debated that for centuries as to what that means. We don't know for sure, but let me explain a little bit about this passage. It says that people are going to be forced to worship the beast. People are not going to be able to buy or sell. without this mark. That was never possible until maybe the 1950s when the universal barcode came into being. Now we have chips that can be put under the skin, which are like a barcode. We have tattoos that can be used as a barcode. We have so much technology that matches what could happen here that would cause everyone to have this in order to buy or sell.
1: And we have already become more or less a cashless society. And so with the ability to track people's finances becoming more and more available to the powers that be, there could be a digital currency where the government or whoever is in power can say, your money has expired, sorry, or you can't use it for this or that or the other, to the point where the ability to buy or sell can be totally controlled by someone else and there's nothing we can do about it.
0: We are living in the times, just like the Bible said we'd be living before the return of Christ. We have to look at all these prophecies that are either being fulfilled or near fulfillment in our generation, which was never possible before.
1: Who would have even dreamed to predict such a thing? This is such a proof of God to me, how he knows everything. He knows the end from the beginning. He knows all things, because what man would have predicted this? And yet we're seeing it come about.
0: Well, when we look at the number 666, six is the number of man. So 666 could be the Antichrist, just saying he's the superlative man. Some people think it's patterned after the Greek letters, which signify a stick or a mark in the flesh, which is what will happen at some way or another. But here's an interesting situation. The Islamic Shiite belief is that there's a Mahdi called the 12th Imam, called the Guided One or the Lord of the Age or the Awaited Savior, who's prophesied as a descendant of Muhammad, who's going to come on the scene during the last days and be the final caliph or the final world leader. I have in front of me the writings of the Greek letters for 666, and also in front of me are the letters that make up the phrase in the name of Allah, and they're virtually identical. So could God be telling us that the 666 in the Greek letters matches up with the name of Allah, which could mean that the Antichrist is a Muslim? That's just another of the many theories that are out there as to what 666 means. The important thing to know is everybody is going to be required to take it. But everyone who takes it will be automatically worshiping the Antichrist, which means he can never enter the kingdom of heaven.
1: And the instruction to calculate what this means, it says calculate. If he has wisdom, that means at some point, maybe not yet, it will be knowable.
0: We don't have to worry about that, because as the church, we will be raptured out of here.
1: But most importantly, accept Jesus Christ now as your Savior, that that's not something that Christ intended for his bride.
0: That's why Jesus tells us in John 17:17, that we need to stay grounded in the Word, because his Word is truth. We don't need to fear. Isaiah 41:10 says, do not fear, for I am with you. And he tells us in Hebrews 4:16, draw near with confidence to the throne of grace, that we may receive mercy and may find grace to help in time of need. As we are seeing these times in front of us, we need to draw near to God for our peace, for his glory, for our direction. We need to walk in a manner worthy of him, to please him in all respects, bearing fruit in every good work and increasing in the knowledge of God, according to Colossians 1:10. Then we can be peaceful at the times that we're going through. We can have Christ's heart instead of fear from the world. And finally, we need to be reminded to lift up our heads, for our redemption draws near, in Luke 21:28.
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3: Now, Gavin, Mommy needs you to be a good boy in the store. 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
3: Okay, baby, let's not do that.
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8: As we provide security and safety to the people of Israel, being the watchmen on the walls of Jerusalem, even as rockets fly and enemies threaten us from every side. As we bring together Christians and Jews in fellowship and in prayer for one another. Here we are, my friends. We're experiencing what over 40 years ago, people told my father was a crazy dream. Now we're witnessing every single one of those dreams coming to life in bigger ways than any of us could have ever imagined. This all happened because one person, my father, dared to dream. Today, too many people have stopped dreaming. Do you feel that? Disagreement and discouragement is everywhere. People have lost their desire to dream. But God calls us to dream, to picture and pray for a brighter future, to remember that nothing is too big for God. Because when we dream, we declare our faith in God's ability to turn those dreams into reality. We become His partners in creating a better world. And God wants us exactly to be partnering with Him to do that.
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2: Temperatures as low as 60 degrees can be deadly for children left behind. 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
6: 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Healing wasn't instant, but it was real. 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
5: Welcome to today's edition of The Plumb Line. I'm your host, Jay Rudolph, and I am excited to be joined once again by Gary Ingram, one of my favorite guests. Gary is the co-founder of the Love and Truth Network, one of the great sponsors of The Plumb Line. And Love and Truth Network's doing phenomenal work in churches in particular in the USA, and even has a little bit of a global presence as well, right, Gary?
8: Actually, we would certainly have a worldwide impact from the perspective of, for example, we are on the Pray.com app, and they're worldwide, and so our podcast and information goes out way beyond the U.S. But we also have a particular partnership with a church planter in Western Nepal, and he and his family and team have planted 41 churches in Western Nepal, and I think it's 18 now house churches. They've been doing a Bible school that is a 6-month training and practicum, which is phenomenal. We've been a part of that as well. The other thing I would mention about our connection both in Nepal and Kenya is that our connection actually relates to exactly what we do as a ministry here in the U.S. as well, which is really addressing the epidemic of sexual sin, sexual addiction, sexual compulsion, as well as relational brokenness as well. And then also in Kenya, my pastor friend there is saying, no, Gary, yeah, LGBT may be kind of a bigger issue in the U.S. or more obvious and kind of front page centerpiece of culture. But he said it's absolutely something that we're dealing with here in Kenya and have no idea how to address that. But not just that, but even pastors in sin and Christians caught up as well. And I mean, everybody has a smartphone, and so everybody has access to, with a couple of clicks, to the most vile of things imaginable. And so it really is globally ubiquitous.
5: Yeah, which makes sense, because sin is obviously globally ubiquitous, as you said.
8: Yep.
5: So it doesn't matter what type of sin it is, it's found everywhere in our world. And
8: right.
5: So I would expect that. But at the same time, it is a little bit surprising in the sense that I think maybe when the movie industry really got going, it seemed as though, you know, America, Hollywood in particular, of course, became kind of the bastion for at least sexual type sin, because so much of it was portrayed on the screen for us. But obviously nowadays, you know, those movies that maybe produced in America or in Hollywood are making it all over the world. And so it's kind of the same everywhere, huh?
8: It is. And there's also just a lot of push in countries, whether it's sex education or a push for abortion, whatever, you know, our country tends to be pushing a lot of things that are pretty immoral and attaching dollars to that as well. So there's definitely been an influence. It's not just sort of a stagnant influence. There's a lot of intentional influence on trying to bring other countries that would be, for example, against killing babies in the womb, trying to bring them to a place of, you know, so-called reproductive health care, which of course is just a euphemistic way of talking about killing a baby before birth. So there's been a lot of influence that sadly has been pushed by our own government, depending on, you know, who's kind of pulling the levers at any given time.
5: Yeah. Well, and that gets me to another thought, and that is that years ago, we heard about America being kind of the missionary, you know, the mission-sending capital of the world, and recently I've heard, like, South Korea in particular, I know, sends out a lot of missionaries, maybe more than we do even. I'm not sure of the exact stats, but nowadays, it seems as though we hear more about America being the immorality exporter, in that I mentioned, you know, the movie industry, but a lot of other ways too. Some of the things we're going to be talking about today, as far as like hormonal, you know, treatments, gender transition efforts, America is sadly kind of leading the way in these horrific things and being an exporter of these types of ideas as well as practices to other countries, isn't it?
8: Well, it's true. You're absolutely right. And I often say to my wife and my boys, you know, America now needs missionaries to come here. I mean, we are in desperate need of people to actually come here and remind us of the things that we once firmly knew. And even more and more within churches, unfortunately, especially so-called progressive churches, more and more is being lost around the concept of we use the same language of grace and gospel and Jesus and those kinds of things, but we mean very, very different things from what the scriptures teach. But it becomes very confusing for people when they're hearing the same language and assuming that we're talking about the same things, but we're actually not.
5: Exactly. Well, speak to those friends in the listening audience who are in another country right now hearing this. You've probably been happy that we're talking about how Love and Truth Network, the podcast, is available, and I'm sure you can are willing to assist those who would reach out to you from other countries as well, because I know I've looked at my stats and demographics and things on the podcast edition. The Plumb Line is primarily a radio show that airs across America, but I've noticed that there are lots and lots of listeners from other countries all across the globe. I've been pretty surprised by, I guess, you know, you put something out there in as a podcast and people are going to find it one way or another.
8: Yeah,
5: so
8: that's for sure. Yeah, that's right.
5: Yeah, that's exciting to see. So who knows who's listening to us right now. And the other thing too I want to say before we go to our first break here is that I mentioned how sin is universal and the same types of sins are practiced everywhere, you know, maybe to a greater degree in some areas than others. But the reality also is that the gospel is universal and available for people everywhere. And so if you would, as like I say, as before we go to the break, it's always good to lead into a break with this message so that people have a moment during the break to think about and maybe reach out to you and to me and ask some questions and things. But this universal gospel message that someone, who knows, maybe from a foreign country is tuning in right now and they've been fascinated that we're talking about how this Love and Truth Network can be found and heard and things, and the Plumb Line can be as well. But the whole idea of the biblical perspective, the biblical worldview that we approach this subject from, and that we actually believe the Bible is God's word, it is absolute truth, it's inerrant, it's the authority for our lives. Now, all these things are kind of, you know, going over their heads here a bit because they don't know Jesus Christ. And so communicate with that person or persons tuning in right now, if you would, Gary, who they need to know. I was going to say what it is they need to know, but really it's who they need to know, that being Jesus Christ, right?
8: It is Jesus Christ. I mean, there are so many different religions in the world and so many different quote unquote gods that people worship and bow down to and orient their lives around. But there is only one God who actually gave of himself. There's only one God who took on flesh as a baby and grew into adulthood and gave his own life as a ransom for us as sinners. The Bible says that while we were still enemies of God, Christ died for us. And so that's the kind of God that we serve. That is the God who calls us to righteousness and holiness, but he's the one that makes the way for us to be able to do that. And then he gives us the gift of his Holy Spirit. As we receive him as Lord and Savior, he gives us the gift of his Holy Spirit to indwell us, that we become a temple of God, that we take on a new nature as well. We still have a sin nature in principle that we have to battle against, but we have a new nature with which we can battle and by the power of God and the Holy Spirit living inside of us. So God is offering us a transformed life, not just one day when we die and go to heaven, but even now.
5: Yeah. Well, and friend, as you're hearing this, maybe you've never had any difficulty with the sexual type of sin that we've been talking about and addressing here and that we're going to be talking more about on this broadcast. Maybe that's not an issue for you, but you have sinned. I've sinned. Gary has sinned. And we all have our particular sin bent. The sin nature is dwelling within us. And for those who have trusted in Christ, the Holy Spirit is dwelling within him or her as well. And that's what we're trying to communicate to you here, is that you can have the Holy Spirit of God dwelling within you as well to give you power over sin, to give you victory over sin, because Christ's death on the cross, the reason he went to that cross was because of your sin. He took it upon himself. He was sacrificed in your place on the cross. He paid the punishment and took your sin upon himself. So you would not have to, because you couldn't do it. You couldn't pay for the immensity of your sin, but Jesus could. He's the perfect, sinless Son of God, and he did that at the cross. And then he's not dead. He rose from the dead, victorious, as I said, over sin and over death and over Satan. And he grants forgiveness of sins and eternal life to all who would believe in him, which means put your faith in him, your trust completely in him. Jesus is the only way, the truth, and the life. No one comes to the Father except through him. You can't get there by any works. In Ephesians chapter 2, it tells us that fact, that we're saved by grace through faith, not from ourselves, not by works, so that no one can boast, but rather It's the gift of God, and what a wonderful gift it is. You can receive that gift right now as Gary and I speak with you and share this great message we call the gospel with you, and I'm going to share my email address. 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I'm sure he would love to talk with you about the subject that's going to be at hand in our broadcast, but also about this message of the gospel, and I would love to as well. theplumlineradio@gmail.com is my email, and plum is P-L-U-M-B. B at the end of the word plum. theplumlineradio@gmail.com is that email address. And do stay tuned here. We're going to come back with much more. As we go to the break, though, reach out, connect with me. Also love to have you connect with those sponsors of the Plumb Line. 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
5: 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I'm your host, Jay Rudolph, and my guest is Gary Ingram of Love and Truth Network. And we're going to talk now, shift gears a little bit, to a more specific topic or discussion, and talk particularly about and the gender transitioning attempts, anyway, to do that, which really is not possible, and the great harm that is done by those who practice this sort of thing here, or attempt to practice this sort of thing. And as we do that, I had gone to Ephesians chapter 2 for some scripture about the gospel message, and I'm going to go to Ephesians again, chapter 4 specifically, in just a moment here. But before I even do that, maybe you can kind of set the stage for us, Gary, and explain what is going on. You know, earlier in the broadcast, too, we talked about how America is an exporter of these kind of really sad and disturbing ideas. Even the idea that someone could, you know, change gender is just, it's ultimately sad. It's foolish, but it's sad also. But yet, in America and other places, too, I hear a lot about it in the United Kingdom also, these efforts are taking place, aren't they?
8: Well, they are. Yeah, they are taking place. And we've had in the last couple of years, definitely kind of a pumping of the brakes of some of that. And, you know, kids being more protected now from those kinds of so-called interventions, which is, you know, removing healthy body parts from children or even from adults for that matter, but especially from kids who do not have the ability yet to fully understand or give genuine consent or informed consent to these procedures, not thinking forward. You know, kids don't want to have babies necessarily. They're not thinking forward into their lives as adults. And so many of them, I mean, that's why we have detransitioners. So many detransitioners who started this process thinking this was going to solve their problem and has been held out as, oh, this is, you know, this is going to really help your mental health and this kind of thing. You're in the wrong body. You're actually a boy in a girl's body, vice versa. Or you're neither of those things. You're something entirely different. And it really does disturb and create a ton of confusion in a child's mind around the solidity of who they are. First of all, as a boy or a girl made in God's image. But then, you know, the truth is, all of us had a hard time growing up. None of us enjoyed going through puberty. None of us enjoyed the process of growing from childhood into adulthood. It's always been a challenge. But now, I mean, we're unmooring and unhinging kids from the basic realities of life and telling them that there's no boundaries whatsoever. And so it really creates an environment that causes a massive amount of confusion and I think a ton of mental health issues for kids.
12: No doubt. Well, the name Chloe Cole comes to mind because she's really prominent
8: for sure
12: in the media right now. And I think I'm recollecting that you said, have you had her as a guest or you've met her before or talked to her?
8: I've met her. She's not been a guest on my podcast, but she and I and a couple of other people shared the stage at an event in California a few years ago. And I've met her at some different events, America Fest and other places. I have connected with her again, but she's not yet been on the podcast. I'm hoping maybe one day to snag her and get her on. But I've had a number of other detransitioners on the podcast as well. And again, just to see here's what's beautiful to me is that no matter how far we've gone away from God, no matter how much damage we have done to ourselves or we've allowed others to do to us, or again, buying into the lies of the world and supposedly these professional organizations that have our best interests at heart, no matter how much we've bought into those things, God is still able to open our eyes to what's true. And these men and women who have gone through top and bottom surgery and facial feminization for one guy I'm thinking of in particular, a lot of other things that they've done trying to be so-called, you know, become the other gender, no matter how much they've done, when they recognize, wait a minute, this is not, the goalpost keeps moving. It feels good for a moment, but then it keeps moving and I need to do more and more things. And this is never going to stop. This is actually, there's no finish point here. And I'm as miserable as I was. I'm even more miserable now because I can never go back to what I once had. But even then, those folks can come into a

0: alignment with who God created them to be, can come into alignment with their need for a savior and surrender their lives to him. And they're living fruitful and productive lives, spiritually speaking. Yes, they can never get back all that has been taken from them. But their soul can be absolutely right before the Lord. And that's a powerful reality of how God can make us whole from the inside.
1: Yeah, that is super powerful. Appreciate you putting the focus on that. That's where it should be. And I brought up Chloe Cole just because she is very prominent right now. In fact, she's gotten to share this detransition story of hers at the Health and Human Services in front of, you know, yes, leaders of our country with the HHS Secretary Robert Kennedy. And so just great opportunities she's had to be a spokesperson on this issue. And the main reason I brought her up, though, is I couldn't remember if you had talked to her and had her personal story in mind, but it doesn't have to be her. You've obviously, as you said, talked to many others. So I was wondering if you could relate, just kind of, obviously, I'm sure you don't know all the little nitty gritty details, but relate the story of someone that you've talked to, of kind of how it came about and the process they went through, and just to help our listeners understand what is going on in America and other places as well, that is taking a child and, you know, just basically she describes it as being mutilated.
0: Yeah, it's exactly what happened. And when you have mental health counselors who you trust because they're the quote unquote experts, and they're telling parents, not everyone has done this, but many have done this, they're telling parents or asking parents, do you want a dead daughter or a live son? In other words, you're going to have to go along with this process of your daughter becoming a boy or a boy becoming a girl, which again is impossible. But you have to go along with this and pretend that it's possible and go through everything they want you to do. Cross-sex hormone, quote-unquote therapy, which of course has massive side effects for most people, and as well as surgery or whatever. You have to go along with this, or you're culpable, or you've opened the doorway for them to kill themselves, essentially. And when you tell parents that, of course, I mean, so many parents are going to totally freak out about that and think that, well, this is the only solution. And that's part of what Chloe Cole's story was, is that that was the thing that was said to her parents. And yeah, and so, yeah, they, for my knowledge, parents will sign paperwork, but the informed consent is hardly, you know, to me, it's built on a house of cards, because they've been essentially threatened and are terrified that they're going to somehow cause their child to kill themselves or do harm to themselves. And of course, any good parent doesn't want to do that. So you're relying on the experts that are supposed to have the best intentions in mind for you. And it turns out, no, so often that's not been the case. And again, Chloe Cole is a great example as somebody who now knows, like, she's not even sure if she can have children, because when you've been on testosterone, these huge numbers of testosterone, when you're a girl, when you're a woman, many times women will be sterilized. That doesn't happen in every case, but it happens in many cases. And so if she can even have a child, she'll never be able to breastfeed that child. And those realities start to come home to you as you get older. And of course, that is what happened with Chloe. So, and she's just representative of countless others that are in similar situations. So it really is a very abusive situation. So the way that it comes about, I mean, you know, as I said earlier, none of us have enjoyed going through puberty or oftentimes even coming up to puberty. What's interesting is that studies show that somewhere between 80 to 90% of kids that deal with gender dysphoria before puberty, going through puberty without even any intervention, somebody, you know, taking the approach of watchful waiting as parents, and maybe as a counselor, that if you will just let children naturally go through the process of puberty, not 80 to 90% of those kids that once felt gender dysphoric resolve to their own biology. And so knowing that that's true, it is unconscionable to me that you have people pushing and pushing and pushing to transition children as early as possible. For what reason, I don't know, other than, again, just an agenda, because they know that kids will resolve to their biology if they're just allowed to go through puberty. So it's the vast majority of them, not all do, but the vast majority do. So, but it comes about so often through brokenness in family relationships. Also, I think that social media is a massive culprit for a ton of dissatisfaction, a lot of depression, a lot of self-harm, and just the way that social media operates. I mean, we know that there's even been intentional. We've seen this recently in the last couple of weeks, even where I won't get into the various names of the social media platforms, but where many of them have actually intentionally been promoting addictive patterns of, you know, dopamine hits and that kind of thing in children and young people and adults for that matter too, all to draw them back to spend more and more and more and more and more screen time. And people are living these, you know, quote unquote, virtual lives at the earliest of ages. When I do my parenting summit, I'm encouraging parents, keep your kids off of social media. I mean, just don't even let them on. There's nothing of value that they're going to get from social media. Yes, they need computer skills and those kinds of things. Well, those are entirely separate. And yeah, social media does not help children in any way, shape, or form.
1: Yeah, thank you for sharing these insights here. And you know, the Plumb Line is not a current events program per se. We just talk about topics and issues from a biblical worldview. But I did take note as I was researching Chloe a little bit that there is this Chloe Cole Act. And so I just wanted to give a quick update. Yes. Basically, the effort in Congress is a law that would ensure that the transgender type procedures for minors, the things that happened to her, would never happen again in any of the 50 states. They would become illegal. And also the child victims would be given the opportunity to hold the doctors who quote unquote experimented on them accountable. So this would be a major victory. And I want to bring that up primarily to say it has not passed yet. It hasn't even passed either of the chambers, House or Senate, but it certainly is in need of prayer. So be praying, be reaching out, contacting your legislators, because I think that sounds like that would be a great thing to, you know, to put in place in America, huh?
0: Well, it would. And then just a couple of weeks ago, I did a podcast with somebody that I do some contract work with as a as our ministry. Her name is Deborah Beatty, and she's a great researcher and sister in Christ. And she reached out to me and said, hey, we probably should jump on a podcast, because there were several big things that happened in regard to this gender dysphoria and surgeries and things of that nature, an executive order that President Trump signed. But in addition to that, WPATH, which is the worldwide global supposed professional organization that so many in the medical field and in the psychological field, that mental health field, that they rely on to set the standards for so-called transgender healthcare. WPATH actually admitted when they were pressed in court that their views and what they were promoting as gender-affirming healthcare was just an opinion. It wasn't based on anything more than an opinion of theirs. And there's other opinions out there. And because they're being sued, they're actually saying, well, doctors and medical practitioners who took their advice, they need to be liable separate from us, because this is just one opinion of many. Well, that was not the way that WPATH communicated that for years and years. It wasn't just, oh, we have an opinion. It's like, no, this is the standard of so-called healthcare and what we are recommending. And it was crazy how it's been exposed. And the UK has pulled back over the last, I don't know, 5, 6, 7, 8 years. They've been pulling back more and more and more and shutting down places like Tavistock and others that were doing trans surgeries and things like that, because they're recognizing, what in the world are we doing? Like, they're seeing it before we're seeing it, or at least they're acting. I think there's a lot of people in the U.S. seeing the damage that's being done, but for whatever reason, there's a huge political reason as well for driving these things. And there's more and more division, obviously, in our country in terms of perspectives on morality, spirituality, you know, and particularly around topics of LGBTQ, as well as abortion and kind of sexual behavior in general.
1: Yeah, so much involved and so many layers to peel on all of this. And so I appreciate you kind of sharing that update. And that's, you know, at the heart of why there might be a little bit of lessening, a little bit of a change maybe of attitude and thinking about this. And we're going to get into that and discuss that some more coming up after the break here. So thank you so much, friends, for tuning in to the broadcast. Gary Ingram, again, is my guest, co-founder of the Love and Truth Network website that I'd love to have you go and visit right now as we go to the break here, is loveandtruthnetwork.com, 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

0: 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I am so pleased to have Reasons for Hope as the national sponsor of The Plumb Line. 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
0: 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I'm your host, Jay Rudolph. Gary Ingram is my guest, co-founder of Love and Truth Network. Again, the website, loveandtruthnetwork.com. And we're specifically focusing on gender identity-related matters on this edition. And, of course, the reality is, as the scriptures tell us right about at the beginning of the Word of God in Genesis, that God made them male and female. He made them, and in His image, He made us as well. And so there are the two genders. Those are the only two options, male and female here, though. Our society today tries to give us all sorts of different pronouns and gender options and things like that. And it's so wild just when you fill out some of these forms and things that you have to fill out, whether it's for, a bank account or credit card or, something like that, and they ask you the typical gender question. It's like the expense that had to go into it, all of that, changing all those forms and everything so that they can include multiple genders or whatever. It's just
2: right.
0: I shouldn't laugh at it because it is truly sad, but it's part of what we live in today, isn't it?
2: Well, it is. Again, it's just a reflection of, I'd say, two things: massive confusion as well as rebellion. So often, rather than yielding to and coming into alignment with the fact that we were made in the image of God, as you said just a moment ago, as male and female, male or female, we want to remake God into our image and or reject God altogether, entirely. And then it's a free for all. There's no basis for morality or truth or any of that. No real value of life, for that matter. But there is, obviously, because God made us, he made us in His image. There's tremendous value. And we need to learn to cherish that, to come back to that. There's actually one thing I wanted to, a concept I wanted to mention as we were talking a moment ago, Jay. And it's so often, I think, as Christians or as non-Christians too, looking at the church, it seems like when it comes to sexuality, when it comes to LGBT identity issues, it seems like the perspective I think I hear a lot of is kind of a don't do it perspective, or that it's all bad, or it's, we approach it from a negative

0: God is saying, no, I've created this whole banquet table for you. I've created all of these good and glorious things. You know, Psalm 16 says that I think it's the last verse, says that in his right hand are pleasures forevermore. God does desire to pour out and give us good things. His primary focus is not our happiness. His primary focus is our holiness. But as we move toward holiness, we become more and more joyful and more filled with the fruit of the Spirit. But my point is this, is when for my life, having my two boys who are teenagers, having my wife, we're going on 19 years of marriage, and to look at what God has restored, what God has taken, I'm sure I would not be alive today. I didn't expect to live much past the age of 30 at one time in my life. I mean, he's given so much. And this is what I want people to understand, is your life isn't going to look just like my life. That's for sure. But the God who calls you to yield your flesh, to give him the brokenness of your life and to surrender your life to him, he is going to give back to you so much more in abundance. And that really is the message. It's not about name it, claim it, or that kind of nonsense, but there is an abundance that the Lord desires for us. But we first have to give him our rags. We first have to give him the things that we're holding on to, and the sexual relationships that are sin, and the identity that is wrapped up in confusion, and all the stuff that is broken, so that he can take that and actually reform all of that brokenness and give us back something that is so profound. And it's not just for us. Our freedom isn't just for us. It's for everybody else around us. It's for our families. It's for future generations. It's to be a spiritual father or mother to those, you know, in our lives, or older brother or sister to those in our lives. And so there is such a positive message that I think oftentimes gets missed in this perspective of kind of finger wagging, don't do it.
1: Yeah. Well, I'm just thinking too, there are many in our world who are confused, maybe have some sort of mental health issue or something, that they just don't grasp or understand what you're sharing there. And so they perceive themselves to be in the wrong body, is often how we hear it described. Or you know, they're born a girl, but they think, you know, their body is, you know, they should be a boy or whatever. Those types of thoughts many times they are because of, you know, mental health type issue. And so I really try to be very compassionate toward those individuals. And I think we all need to, to be that way. But compassion does not mean, you know, an affirmation and a, you know, effort to help them persist in what is ultimately sin, you know, mental health issue or not. Yep. What they're seeking to do and what they're, you know, believing is sin and is wrong. And that's where I get to Ephesians chapter 4. I want to read kind of some context here for you, because, you know, I was thinking in my mind about the whole speaking the truth and love concept as I thought about what we're going to be talking today. But until I opened up here and read the context, I didn't have a full grasp on just how spot on the Word of God is, as you would expect it to be spot on, but how spot on it is for what we're talking about. Because it says in Ephesians chapter 4, starting at verse 14, then referring to what the whole chapter is about. The whole chapter is really about reaching unity in the faith and becoming mature in Christ, is really what the chapter is about. And so Paul then writes, he says, then we will no longer be infants, tossed back and forth by the waves and blown here and there by every wind of teaching and by the cunning and craftiness of people in their deceitful scheming. That's the verse that leads into the speaking the truth of love. I'm like, boy, that is a one-sentence statement that hits exactly this whole situation that we're talking about here, Gary. And then he goes on to say, instead, speaking the truth in love, we will grow to become in every respect the mature body of him who is the head, that is Christ. And he describes this body joined and held together by every supporting ligament, growing, building itself up in love as each part does its work, and so on. And so you've got this body concept here, that our bodies are to be temples of the Holy Spirit, and, you know, that our bodies are to be, whether they are male or female, they are to be for Christ. They are in Christ, at least hopefully you're in Christ. And so that whole aspect there is fascinating to me as I did a little bit more study in Ephesians chapter 4 to get ready for this.
0: Well, yeah, I totally agree. That's one of my kind of a favorite passage, that whole section. And as you go on, you're kind of getting into in verse 19, or just before verse 19, because of the hardening of their heart, they have given themselves, or they become callous, have given themselves over to sensuality for the practice of every kind of impurity with greediness. And he goes on from there. But there's also verse 28, I think, is so powerful in chapter 4. It says, he who steals must steal no longer, but rather he must work, performing with his own hands

0: what is good, so that he will have something to share with those, with the one who has need. And too many times, when I read that growing up as somebody growing up in a Christian home, I only saw that in the context of he who steals, about stealing. But this is a specific application of a much, much broader principle. The one who is sexually broken, the one who is pursuing their own ends, whether that is I'm going to steal so I have something, or whatever else, whether it's lying or it's, again, promiscuity or whatever the thing is, we're called to end that sinful behavior, those sinful patterns. And instead, we're called to actually produce something that is beneficial for others as a result. And the wonder of that, or the great news about that, is we have a desire to be, whether it's needed or it's to, we were made to give away. We, you know, Israel, Abraham was blessed to be a blessing. The church has been blessed to be a blessing. Believers have been blessed to be a blessing. And so to give away what God is giving to us, to empty the cup, in other words, of our own self-made ways of, whether it's self-protection or meeting our own needs. You know, we're used to meeting our own needs in an instant. We love the microwave option. God has slow cookers. You know, he doesn't usually push the 1 minute button on the microwave and poof, it's done. It takes time to develop. But what is produced in our lives over time is so good. We just have to stay with the process. But knowing that he wants to take, and I know I said this earlier, but this verse really highlights that. He wants to take all of our brokenness, in this case, it's Paul's talking about stealing, but all of our brokenness, and to turn that around so that we can actually offer something of huge value to those who are going through similar things that we've gone through. To me, it's just, it is a glorious thing that God can do that with our lives.
1: Amen. Amen. Yeah, thank you for that. Well, we're going to come back and talk more about this speaking the truth in love concept that we find in the Word of God in just a moment. So don't go anywhere. And you can connect with me at this email, theplumlineradio@gmail.com. 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Say, hey, thanks for sponsoring the Plum Line. 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
1: 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I'm your host, G. Rudolph. Gary Ingram is my guest, one of my favorite guests of all. He's a great spokesperson on the topics and issues related to sexual and relational wholeness, which is what Love and Truth Network, his ministry, deals with and addresses from a biblical worldview, of course. And Gary, as we continue here, I read from Ephesians chapter 4. You expounded a bit on some passages there, and therein is found the words, speaking the truth in love amidst the context. Hopefully people heard the last segment where we got some of the context there. But this whole idea of speaking the truth in love, as I led into the questions that I had for you, I mentioned about the importance of being compassionate toward the one who struggles with gender-related issues, or, you know, with any sexual sin that they're battling. There is some compassion. There is some understanding, because we're sinners too. So we have some, you know, empathy and some understanding of their situation. And yet at the same time, we don't affirm it. We don't, you know, say, oh, it's okay, you know, or we certainly don't, should not help them to persist in it by any means. And I've said this numerous times. I've probably said this to you and in past recordings that we've done. But to me, the most unloving thing we can do is to allow someone who is in sin to continue without any warning, without any speaking of the truth. The Bible makes it clear we are to speak the truth. Yes, we are to do it in love. And the two of those, that dichotomy there, almost every person, especially me, I guess I would say, has a difficulty with one side or the other. Some speak the truth and do it easily. That's pretty much me. The in love part is the difficulty. For others, the love part, you know, they're very loving and very caring, very compassionate, but they have trouble sharing the truth. And so it's a difficulty, I think, to accomplish both of those, isn't it?
0: It is. We often refer to it as walking on a razor's edge. I mean, it's in our culture today, especially that narrow way that Jesus calls us to has become narrower and narrower. It is absolutely possible to walk that path. But we have to be willing to also quickly course correct when you realize, oh, you know, I pulled out truth without love, and it's really a hammer, and I just wounded somebody. Mm-hmm. Or I'm speaking what the world says is love, but there's no biblical truth in it. And so we always have to, I'm sure I've said this in past podcasts as well, but in 1 Corinthians chapter 13, verse 6, of course, 13 is the love chapter. In verse 6, Paul says, love does not rejoice in unrighteousness, but rejoices with the truth. And so as Christians walk, you know, as Christians are affirming things that are actually sinful and lifestyles that are sinful, it's not loving at all to actually affirm sin and seal somebody in that place of rebellion against God. You know, I think about Proverbs, it says, deceitful are the kisses of an enemy and faithful are the wounds of a friend.
1: Mm-hmm. Yeah, exactly. Yeah. Well, and as I mentioned, you know, even if it seems difficult or unloving to speak the truth, we still must do it, because it is actually the most loving thing you can do. Because you just can't imagine letting somebody persist in sin, even going to the, you know, route of doing or attempting a gender transition or something like that, and just, you know, affirming them in that, not saying anything about the wrongness of that, especially if you're a follower of Christ. I just can't imagine doing that.
0: Right, right. It wasn't that long ago that I've met lots of women and men who have attempted gender transition. And again, I've had a number of that on our podcast, but not that long ago, I was talking with a woman who just had tears just running down her face, as she's been in this process now of returning to who God created her to be. But she's been on cross-sex hormones for years. She's lived, you know, as a man for years, and yet recognizes it didn't fulfill anything. And she's in a place where she really wants the Lord to have full authority over her life and to surrender her life to Him. And just knowing that with Him, there is fullness of joy. And so she's in this process of unwinding things, but there's lots of complications around it. The further we go away from God, and buy into the world's lies and counterfeits, the messier it is to reorder those things. But by the grace of God, by those who are genuine, compassionate people, both truth people and love people in the body of Christ, there is a way out of all the complicated maze that we have kind of gotten ourselves into by believing in the lies that the world and the enemy put before us.
1: Yeah. I was thinking as you're sharing that, that it might be helpful, at least for me anyway, it'd be helpful. And if it's helpful for me, there's probably at least one or maybe a couple listeners out there that this would be helpful for as well, for me to ask you this. And that is, especially since you just mentioned that you have, you know, had the opportunity to have conversations with a lot of these folks, and many of the listeners, they may have never met some. I think I can only recall one person that I've met that was, you know, talking about going in for, you know, some surgery and gender transition and things, and a very brief opportunity that I had with that person. But even in that very brief opportunity, I struggled a bit. It's like, okay, what do I say? And that, so that's my question to you. We've got about 2 minutes left, so hopefully that gives you enough time to, you know, what do you say? How do you address this as a Christian?
0: Well, of course, first of all, you have to assess, where's the person at? I mean, are they totally bent and determined for surgery or cross-sex hormones or whatever? I think even then, obviously, we need to be speaking truth in a way that is gentle and gracious, but really warning them, talking about detransitioners that now have massive regret about what they allowed to happen. And many times people are still, it doesn't matter what the evidence is, it doesn't matter what anyone says, they have convinced themselves and they have a support base on the internet and all that kind of stuff, kind of cheering them out in this direction. And so you have to be, you can't always stop or prevent it for sure, but you can speak into it in a way that's loving and gracious, but also for those who are coming out of that place or have been living in it for some time and are seeking Jesus. Yeah. I think sitting and listening and being quicker to listen, you know, as James talks about, we need to be quick to listen and also to be compassionate, but also again, rooted in truth and willing to walk with somebody and to, ideally to gather a team. You know, no one person can bear the weight of any one other individual's needs. And oftentimes people that are desperate will latch on to one individual and try to make them their everything, not even realizing how unhealthy that is. We have to have boundaries, and we also have to know, I can work as a team. I can be a part of a solution, maybe within my church. We would love to have you be a part of our women's group or our men's group or whatever, or just being in our church in a way that we can love you, speak into your life, have time with you over lunch or whatever. People need fellowship. People are so desperately lonely as well, not just in this space, but as married couples. And it's really epidemic. So telling our stories, asking their story, being kind and gracious, but speaking truth, those principles apply regardless of where the person's at.
1: Amen. Well, thank you. That is very helpful. And thanks for coming on again, Gary. Really appreciate you and the Love and Truth Network.
0: Thanks so much, Jay. Great to be with you.
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0: If you have asthma, let's talk. Over the past month, have you used your quick relief inhaler more than twice a week to treat asthma symptoms? Have you awakened at night due to coughing, wheezing, shortness of breath, or chest tightness? Over the past year, have you been prescribed a pill, liquid, or injectable steroid more than two times to treat your asthma? Have you been to the emergency room or urgent care for an asthma attack? If you said yes to any of these questions, it's time to talk to an allergy and asthma specialist like me who understands how difficult and frustrating it is to deal with asthma every single day. 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The good news is there are new ways and new medications to help you take control of your asthma and live a full, active life. 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
1: This is Holy Land Moments, a radio ministry of the International Fellowship of Christians and Jews. 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
2: Since October 7th, it is clear to us who is with us and who is against us. And we are grateful and really appreciate everything that this community does for us, supporting us, with us, holding our hands, hugging us, by supporting us. And you know, we mentioned the seven fronts that we deal with, but there's an eighth front. That's the social media and the public opinion and the anti-Semitism. And this is the only front that it's not just a military one, but it's relevant for all of us. All of us are soldiers in this front. We are grateful for each and every one of you guys that speaks for us, tells the truth, know to say and differentiate what is good and what is evil. And even now, give me the stage to speak in front of you. We're grateful for that, and thank you so much.
3: Well, we're grateful for all you've done and all the brave men and women who serve under you. Please send our love to them.
2: Thank you, and let's give us the honor and the pleasure that you are praying for us, for our people, for the recovery of the injured, and for the hostages to be back home as soon as possible, and for the strength of Israel. Thank you.
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0: There are moments when bad news turns our world upside down and brings us to our knees. Prayers aren't always answered the way we hoped. So how can we continue to trust God? On Truth for Life Weekend, Alistair Begg wraps up a study in Habakkuk. We'll learn how the devastated and doubting prophet was able to move from that dark place to a place of praising and rejoicing.
1: And so in coming to chapter 3, we notice, first of all, that the prophet reacts. The prophet reacts. Secondly, the prophet reviews. The prophet reviews. And in verses 3 to 15, what you have is a wonderful poem. It is a classic example, I'm told, of Hebrew poetry. It provides a magnificent and a frightening picture of God's acts in history. It displays his power not only over nature, but also over all of the nations. So, for example, look at verse 6. He stood and shook the earth. That is a metaphor, you understand that. It's all anthropomorphisms. It's describing God, who is spirit, in an anthropomorphic way, so that we might have some point of identification. God stood, as it were, and he shook the earth. He looked and made the nations tremble. So when you're tempted to get all bent out of shape about the United Nations, or phenomenally excited about the United Nations, when you see them all sitting in their circle there with their microphones and their little signs, all resplendent in their glory. If you're old enough to remember Khrushchev and the shoe-banging incident, let me tell you, God just cast a quizzical eye down on Khrushchev. Never mind your Bay of Pigs. Never mind your shoe. And all the events of the nations as described here and as described on a daily basis in our news broadcasts are under the control of the creator of the ends of the earth, who doesn't grow weary and whose wisdom is unsearchable. You see what a radically different view of the universe one has as a Christian? To be a Christian is a mind-altering experience. It is not simply the addition of some spiritual dimension to our already fairly good life. It is not the inclusion of a God that exists simply to fill in the inconsequential gaps that we cannot handle by virtue of our own reason. No, it is to fall down before the display of his splendor and to look at our world, even as Habakkuk does here, and to realize that he has given to us this great panorama of God's intervention. I'm going to leave you to tie the poetry to the history. All you need is a Bible and a knowledge of the English language, and you'll be able to see the different places that you can find in Judges 4 and 5 and in the book of Exodus and so on. And some of them you won't be able to get. I'm not sure that I could. But what you have here is just this great mural, as it were, painted all across the walls of these scenes of God's activity in the unfolding story of history. Now, when I read, I'm always looking for the one paragraph that summarizes the chapter because I'm lazy. And I'm always looking for the one sentence that summarizes the paragraph. And I'm always looking for one good phrase that gives me the handle on what's happening here in this section. And I think I have it in verse 13. If somebody said, what is this whole poem about? What is it? Why does he take from 3 to 15 to say what he's saying? What is he saying? Well, this is what he's saying. In each of the scenes described in the poem, what is happening is that God was coming out to deliver his people, to save his anointed ones. All right? Now, again, you see, this is why it's important that we understand the way the Bible holds together. That the story of the Bible is the story of God's promise to Abraham to make of him a nation that will be so vast that no one would be able to count it. Into that nation, God plugs believing Gentiles along with believing Jews and makes a community of his own that will eventually be innumerable in the portals of heaven. And in order to achieve that ultimate objective, God throughout all of history protects and preserves his anointed one, his anointed ones. Those ones eventually embodied in Christ himself, who is the very Israel of God. So when you read the Old Testament and you look at the Exodus and you say, what was happening when Moses said, let my people go, and they came out and the churning of the water swallowed up the chariots? The answer is here in verse 13. God was coming out to deliver his people. What was happening in the conversion of Ruth, the Moabitess girl, when in the encounter with her mother-in-law, she pledges allegiance to the God of Abraham, Isaac, and Jacob? God was preserving his anointed one. What is happening when David steps out onto the battlefield before the vastness of Goliath and all the hosts of wickedness arrayed against God's people? God is coming out to deliver his anointed ones. And throughout all of history, including present-day history, God continues to act in that way. And that is why it is always vitally important for us to keep our eyes on, first of all, what the Bible reveals concerning God's activity, and then to be sensible in looking at the way in which that is happening throughout our world. You came out to deliver your people, to save your anointed one. If you want a cross-reference, go to Psalm 105. You can go, I think, to Psalm 132 as well. The hymn writer summarizes it again, and that's, I think, one of the reasons I like hymn lyrics so much, is because they often summarize a great deal of theology and do it in a poetic form that someone like myself can remember. If they did it mathematically, it would be hopeless to me. If they do it lyrically, at least I've got a chance. The hymn begins, praise to the holiest in the height, and in the depth be praise. But that's not the verse. The verse is, O loving wisdom of our God, when all was sin and shame, a second Adam to the fight and to the rescue came. That, you see, is all tied into the wonder of God's purposes. The theology that Paul gives us, as in Adam all die, so in Christ will all be made alive. Adam has fouled it up, turned his back on God, and we with him have come crashing down in our rebellion against God and in our sin. How are we then to get back to that place of fellowship with a God against whom we have offended? Can we do it by our good deeds? No. Can we do it by spiritual experiences within us? No. Well, then how is it going to be possible? And the answer is in the loving wisdom of God. In the terms of verse 13, the Father said to the Son, go out, my Son, and be a champion for my people. Go out, my Son, and redeem my people Israel. Go out and bring them home to me. And out onto the battlefield of life strides like a colossus Jesus of Nazareth, taking on the evil that is ranged against him and bringing it to its knees at the cross. And when it all looked like it was completely finished, God was yet protecting his anointed one. And up from the grave he arises and shows himself to people. And the gospel goes out even today to the very ends of the earth. Oh, I get excited about this. There is no story like this. I've studied comparative religions. I don't know all that they say, but I know enough of what they say to know they don't say this. How could it be with such a magnificent story, with such a wonderful provision, that the minds of men and women would be turned again and again and again away from the story of amazing grace? There is only one answer, and the answer is again in our Bibles, in 2 Corinthians 4, that the God of this age has blinded the minds of men and women so that they cannot see the light of the glory of the gospel in the face of Jesus Christ. They cannot see it. And they cannot even see that they can't see until God in his mercy shows them their blindness, so that in acknowledgement of their blindness, they may, men like Bartimaeus, cry out, Lord, have mercy on me. Well, I want to see. And if you want to see today, if you want to see your world the right way, if you want to see God in all of his provision, if you want to make sense of these bits and pieces, cry out to God from where you are. Acknowledge your blindness. Acknowledge your rebellion. Acknowledge the fact that you like to have a God of your own creation, because you don't have to obey him. He has to do for you. You don't have to do for him. But it doesn't work. It doesn't work before an empty grave. It doesn't work before the inhabitation of your body by temptations and all kinds of invasions. You are powerless to deal with it. You need a God outside of yourself. And it is that God displayed in this wonderful poem that Habakkuk is reviewing. Finally, the prophet reacts, the prophet reviews, and the prophet rejoices. This is a great finish. The key to a good sermon, said George Burns, is to have a good beginning and a good ending, and then try and keep the two of them as close together as you can. So here Habakkuk does it. He has a good beginning with all the questions and complaints. How long is this going on? Why does this happen? And look at this phenomenal close. I will rejoice in the Lord. I will be joyful in God my Savior. In other words, he takes the fact of God's disclosure in the past, his sovereign control of the affairs of time. He brings the apparent out of controlness of his personal circumstances nationally within the perspective of God's revealing of himself. And then that is what allows him to get perspective. You see, he doesn't end up rejoicing because the circumstances are fixed. There is no indication of the circumstances being fixed. The circumstances may actually be a little worse. But the prophecy, which had opened with doubts and with problems, ends with delight and praise. And I want you to notice carefully that the affirmation with which he finishes is not engendered by happy circumstances. It's not engendered by happy circumstances. And until God's people are prepared to get our hearts and our heads underneath this truth, we will continue to present to our unbelieving friends and neighbors a posture which is neither true to life nor true to the Bible. Our friends are not drawn by the idea that it goes something like this. I have a dreadful problem. I went to God. I don't have any more problems. Therefore, we're having a picnic. I will rejoice. We will rejoice. And we would like you to come over and see what it is like to rejoice. Well, you're flat out not telling the truth. Eventually, the picnic is in heaven. No doubt about that. That will be untrammeled joy. That will be unmitigated praise and wonder. But right now, all hell lets loose against us. Fightings outside of us, fears within us, doubts, disappointments, cancers, broken relationships, children that drive us crazy, and I'm only running through the first little section. And everybody goes, that's right, that's right. No, he's telling the truth. That's right, I know that's right. Okay, so how do you get to I will rejoice? That's the $64,000 question. And the answer is right here. He doesn't say, I will rejoice. He says, I will rejoice in the Lord. I will be joyful. Notice, in God my Savior. Who is God my Savior? He's the sovereign Lord. The sovereign Lord. Not a wooden thing that I have at the end of my bed. No. I'm coming to the sovereign Lord who made himself known in the Bible, who revealed himself in the acts of history. Sovereign Lord, I have cancer. Sovereign Lord, my uncle is in a wheelchair. Sovereign Lord, my kids are killing me. Sovereign Lord, this is the Christian experience. Through many dangers, toils, snares, I have already come. Tell your friends that's believable. Tell your work colleagues that. They'll identify with that. Tell them when it all hits the fan and you feel like running for it, the answer is not in the transformation of circumstance, but the answer is in the revelation of God in and of himself, in his word, the Bible. I have nothing else to hold on to except that he promised, except that he made himself known to me in this way. And a brief prophecy such as this points us always forward. The prophets are always pointing forward. in the middle of his disappointment, in the absence of everything that would be regarded as God's blessing, especially from the mind of Judaism. This is what he's saying, isn't he? This is an agricultural economy. Though the fig tree doesn't bud, no grapes on the vines, olive crop fails, fields produce no food, no sheep in the pen, no cattle in the stalls. What is that? That is absolute, the destruction of society. That is just everything has gone to pot. Everything is shot. And listen to us.
2: Can you believe the price of gas? I am unbelievable. It's terrible. This is America, you know. I mean, this is ridiculous.
1: Well, yeah, maybe, maybe not. I don't know. You pay more for water than you pay for gas. You're still walking around with all those bottles hanging off you. I don't know what your deal is. But to contextualize it, I mean, what he's really saying is, though the stock market collapses, though my property loses 75% of its value, though the price of gas goes to $8 a gallon, though we have a food shortage and we have to line up outside Heinen's, still I will rejoice in the Lord. I will be joyful in God my Savior. The sovereign Lord gives me strength and Air Nikes. Look at that, 19. Nikes. I should, somebody send this tape to Oregon. I might get a free pair for this. But listen, the sovereign Lord is my strength. He makes my feet like the feet of a deer. The average young person is going, I don't want my feet to look like the feet of a deer. I don't like, it's a metaphor. For goodness sake, I'm walking on air, he says. I'm walking on air. I got the springs in my heels. Why? You see, we've got loved ones in this congregation right now that are facing horrible battles with illness. The sovereign Lord, even in the midst of all of that pain, in the face of the threshold of death, is able to assure his children that he has come out onto the battlefield to secure them for himself, and having taken them into himself, he will not let them go. If we had time, we would go to Romans 8, but we don't, so relax. And if you go to Romans 8 and allow, as it were, Paul, in that magnificent chapter that begins, there is therefore now no condemnation to them that are in Christ Jesus, if you allow Paul, as it were, to backfill for us, or to paint another few scenes into this great mural of Habakkuk, then you will be tremendously encouraged. Because it's there, remember, he says, if God be for us, who can be against us? See, he doesn't say, who can be against us? Because the answer to that is, well, a lot of people and a lot of stuff. But what he says is, get some perspective. If the sovereign Lord of the universe is for you, has redeemed you, then, you know, Khrushchev banging his shoe, hey, come on. Or your wife banging her shoe, or somebody banging their shoe, hey. And then he says, who will bring any charge against those whom God has chosen? You see, what he means by that is not that people won't come and accuse us. The devil accuses us, our consciences accuse us, people accuse us. But at the cross, the case is closed. You can't file with any higher court than this. God has brought the judgment of eternity into time in the death of his Son, and all who are in Christ, who have been justified and set apart, there's no condemnation to them. So let anybody

0: become an accuser in any way they want? Who will separate us from the love of Christ? Well, stress might, opposition might, danger, violence, and so on. We're given over to death all day long, he says. And for your sake. But ultimately, that can't do us. You can get separated from your wife. You can get separated from your kids. You can get separated from your house. You can get separated from your body. But you can't get separated from the love of God. Cancer can't get your soul. Listen to how Richard Sibbes puts it. God takes care of poor, weak Christians that are struggling with temptations and corruptions. Christ carries them in his arms. All Christ's sheep are diseased, and therefore, he takes tender care of them. All Christ's sheep are diseased, and therefore, he takes tender care of them. What a tragedy it is when our friends and neighbors who are wondering about life and death and the things of the Spirit, when they've got this idea that somehow or another, God is taking care of us by our profession because we are the undiseased ones. We're the diseased ones. Every day, we need fresh forgiveness. Every day.
1: 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It's Alistair's book, The Christian Manifesto, Jesus' Life-Changing Words from the Sermon on the Plain. 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
0: Father, we thank you that the Bible is such that we can never plumb its depths, that it is actually the book that understands us more than we even understand it. We thank you that you, in it, you have disclosed yourself precisely as you chose to say exactly what you want. So come to our complaining hearts and lives, come to our superficial views of history, and set us right, Lord, we pray. Not simply that we may be settled, as it were, in our own equilibrium, but in order that we might be what you have desired for us to be, shining as lights in a dark place, bearing news of the fact that Christ is the one who comes to those who are diseased and provides the very answer in his own sacrifice. And come to our untidy lives today, Lord, we pray, and help us, whether our circumstances alter for the better or not, to be able to affirm that, Lord, you are sovereign over everything you've made. And then help us to live in light of that. For Jesus' sake, amen.
1: 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Thanks for joining us to study God's Word this weekend. Next weekend, we'll look at the Apostle Paul's ministry. 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

0: There are moments when bad news turns our world upside down and brings us to our knees. Prayers aren't always answered the way we hoped. So how can we continue to trust God? On Truth for Life Weekend, Alistair Begg wraps up a study in Habakkuk. We'll learn how the devastated and doubting prophet was able to move from that dark place to a place of praising and rejoicing.
1: And so in coming to chapter 3, we notice, first of all, that the prophet reacts. The prophet reacts. Secondly, the prophet reviews. The prophet reviews. And in verses 3 to 15, what you have is a wonderful poem. It is a classic example, I'm told, of Hebrew poetry. It provides a magnificent and a frightening picture of God's acts in history. It displays his power not only over nature, but also over all of the nations. So, for example, look at verse 6. He stood and shook the earth. That is a metaphor, you understand that. It's all anthropomorphisms. It's describing God, who is spirit, in an anthropomorphic way, so that we might have some point of identification. God stood, as it were, and he shook the earth. He looked and made the nations tremble. So when you're tempted to get all bent out of shape about the United Nations, or phenomenally excited about the United Nations, when you see them all sitting in their circle there with their microphones and their little signs, all resplendent in their glory. If you're old enough to remember Khrushchev and the shoe-banging incident, let me tell you, God just cast a quizzical eye down on Khrushchev. Never mind your Bay of Pigs. Never mind your shoe. And all the events of the nations as described here and as described on a daily basis in our news broadcasts are under the control of the creator of the ends of the earth, who doesn't grow weary and whose wisdom is unsearchable. You see what a radically different view of the universe one has as a Christian? To be a Christian is a mind-altering experience. It is not simply the addition of some spiritual dimension to our already fairly good life. It is not the inclusion of a God that exists simply to fill in the inconsequential gaps that we cannot handle by virtue of our own reason. No, it is to fall down before the display of his splendor and to look at our world even as Habakkuk does here and to realize that he has given to us this great panorama of God's intervention. I'm going to leave you to tie the poetry to the history. All you need is a Bible and a knowledge of the English language, and you'll be able to see the different places that you can find in Judges 4 and 5 and in the book of Exodus and so on. And some of them you won't be able to get. I'm not sure that I could. But what you have here is just this great mural, as it were, painted all across the walls of these scenes of God's activity in the unfolding story of history. Now, when I read, I'm always looking for the one paragraph that summarizes the chapter because I'm lazy. And I'm always looking for the one sentence that summarizes the paragraph. And I'm always looking for one good phrase that gives me the handle on what's happening here in this section. And I think I have it in verse 13. If somebody said, what is this whole poem about? What is it? Why does he take from 3 to 15 to say what he's saying? What is he saying? Well, this is what he's saying. In each of the scenes described in the poem, what is happening is that God was coming out to deliver his people, to save his anointed ones. All right? Now, again, you see, this is why it's important that we understand the way the Bible holds together. That the story of the Bible is the story of God's promise to Abraham to make of him a nation that will be so vast that no one would be able to count it. Into that nation, God plugs believing Gentiles along with believing Jews and makes a community of his own that will eventually be innumerable in the portals of heaven. And in order to achieve that ultimate objective, God throughout all of history protects and preserves his anointed one, his anointed ones. Those ones eventually embodied in Christ himself, who is the very Israel of God. So when you read the Old Testament and you look at the Exodus and you say, what was happening when Moses said, let my people go, and they came out and the churning of the water swallowed up the chariots? The answer is here in verse 13. God was coming out to deliver his people. What was happening in the conversion of Ruth, the Moabitess girl, when in the encounter with her mother-in-law, she pledges allegiance to the God of Abraham, Isaac, and Jacob? God was preserving his anointed one. What is happening when David steps out onto the battlefield before the vastness of Goliath and all the hosts of wickedness arrayed against God's people? God is coming out to deliver his anointed ones. And throughout all of history, including present-day history, God continues to act in that way. And that is why it is always vitally important for us to keep our eyes on, first of all, what the Bible reveals concerning God's activity, and then to be sensible in looking at the way in which that is happening throughout our world. You came out to deliver your people, to save your anointed one. If you want a cross-reference, go to Psalm 105. You can go, I think, to Psalm 132 as well. The hymn writer summarizes it again, and that's, I think, one of the reasons I like hymn lyrics so much, is because they often summarize a great deal of theology and do it in a poetic form that someone like myself can remember. If they did it mathematically, it would be hopeless to me. If they do it lyrically, at least I've got a chance.

The hymn begins, "Praise to the holiest in the height and in the depth be praise." But that's not the verse. The verse is, "O loving wisdom of our God,

our rebellion against God and in our sin. How are we then to get back to that place of fellowship with a God against whom we have offended? Can we do it by our good deeds? No. Can we do it by spiritual experiences within us? No. Well, then how is it going to be possible? And the answer is in the loving wisdom of God, in the terms of verse 13. The Father said to the Son, go out, my Son, and be a champion for my people. Go out, my Son, and redeem my people Israel. Go out and bring them home to me. And out onto the battlefield of life strides like a colossus, Jesus of Nazareth, taking on the evil that is ranged against him and bringing it to its knees at the cross. And when it all looked like it was completely finished, God was yet protecting his anointed one. And up from the grave he arises and shows himself to people. And the gospel goes out, even today, to the very ends of the earth. Oh, I get excited about this. There is no story like this. I've studied comparative religions. I don't know all that they say, but I know enough of what they say to know they don't say this. How could it be with such a magnificent story, with such a wonderful provision, that the minds of men and women would be turned again and again and again away from the story of amazing grace? There is only one answer, and the answer is again in our Bibles, in 2 Corinthians 4, that the God of this age has blinded the minds of men and women so that they cannot see the light of the glory of the gospel in the face of Jesus Christ. They cannot see it. And they cannot even see that they can't see until God in his mercy shows them their blindness, so that in acknowledgement of their blindness, they may, men like Bartimaeus, cry out, Lord, have mercy on me. Well, I want to see. And if you want to see today, if you want to see your world the right way, if you want to see God in all of his provision, if you want to make sense of these bits and pieces, cry out to God from where you are. Acknowledge your blindness. Acknowledge your rebellion. Acknowledge the fact that you like to have a God of your own creation, because you don't have to obey him. He has to do for you. You don't have to do for him. But it doesn't work. It doesn't work before an empty grave. It doesn't work before the inhabitation of your body by temptations and all kinds of invasions. You are powerless to deal with it. You need a God outside of yourself. And it is that God displayed in this wonderful poem that Habakkuk is reviewing. Finally, the prophet reacts, the prophet reviews, and the prophet rejoices. This is a great finish. The key to a good sermon, said George Burns, is to have a good beginning and a good ending, and then try and keep the two of them as close together as you can. So here Habakkuk does it. He has a good beginning with all the questions and complaints. How long is this going on? Why does this happen? And look at this phenomenal close. I will rejoice in the Lord. I will be joyful in God my Savior. In other words, he takes the fact of God's disclosure in the past, his sovereign control of the affairs of time. He brings the apparent out of controlness of his personal circumstances nationally within the perspective of God's revealing of himself. And then that is what allows him to get perspective. You see, he doesn't end up rejoicing because the circumstances are fixed. There is no indication of the circumstances being fixed. The circumstances may actually be a little worse. But the prophecy, which had opened with doubts and with problems, ends with delight and praise. And I want you to notice carefully that the affirmation with which he finishes is not engendered by happy circumstances. It's not engendered by happy circumstances. And until God's people are prepared to get our hearts and our heads underneath this truth, we will continue to present to our unbelieving friends and neighbors a posture which is neither true to life nor true to the Bible. Our friends are not drawn by the idea that it goes something like this. I have a dreadful problem. I went to God. I don't have any more problems. Therefore, we're having a picnic. I will rejoice. We will rejoice. And we would like you to come over and see what it is like to rejoice. Well, you're flat out not telling the truth.

0: Eventually, the picnic is in heaven. No doubt about that. That will be untrammeled joy. That will be unmitigated praise and wonder. But right now, all hell lets loose against us. Fighting's outside of us, fears within us, doubts, disappointments, cancers, broken relationships, children that drive us crazy, and I'm only running through the first little section. And everybody goes, that's right, that's right. No, he's telling the truth. That's right, I know that's right. Okay, so how do you get to I will rejoice? That's the $64,000 question. And the answer is right here. He doesn't say I will rejoice. He says I will rejoice in the Lord. I will be joyful, notice, in God my Savior. Who is God my Savior? He's the sovereign Lord. The sovereign Lord. Not a wooden thing that I have at the end of my bed. No. I'm coming to the sovereign Lord who made himself known in the Bible, who revealed himself in the acts of history. Sovereign Lord, I have cancer. Sovereign Lord, my uncle is in a wheelchair. Sovereign Lord, my kids are killing me. Sovereign Lord. This is the Christian experience. Through many dangers, toils, snares, I have already come. Tell your friends that, that's believable. Tell your work colleagues that, they'll identify with that. Tell them when it all hits the fan and you feel like running for it, the answer is not in the transformation of circumstance, but the answer is in the revelation of God in and of himself, in his word, the Bible. I have nothing else to hold on to except that he promised, except that he made himself known to me in this way. And a brief prophecy such as this points us always forward. The prophets are always pointing forward. In the middle of his disappointment, in the absence of everything that would be regarded as God's blessing, especially from the mind of Judaism. This is what he's saying, isn't he? This is an agricultural economy, though the fig tree doesn't bud, no grapes on the vines, olive crop fails, fields produce no food, no sheep in the pen, no cattle in the stalls. What is that? That is absolute, the destruction of society. That is just everything has gone to pot. Everything is shot. And listen to us.
1: Can you believe the price of gas? I am unbelievable. It's terrible. This is America, you know. I mean, this is ridiculous.
0: Well, yeah, maybe, maybe not. I don't know. You pay more for water than you pay for gas. You're still walking around with all those bottles hanging off you. I don't know what your deal is. But to contextualize it, I mean, what he's really saying is though the stock market collapses, though my property loses 75% of its value, though the price of gas goes to $8 a gallon, though we have a food shortage and we have to line up outside Heinen's, still I will rejoice in the Lord. I will be joyful in God my Savior. The sovereign Lord gives me strength and Air Nikes. Look at that, 19. Nikes. I should, somebody send this tape to Oregon. I might get a free pair for this. But listen, the sovereign Lord is my strength. He makes my feet like the feet of a deer. The average young person is going, I don't want my feet to look like the feet of a deer. It's a metaphor, for goodness sake. I'm walking on air, he says. I'm walking on air. I got the springs in my heels. Why? You see, we've got loved ones in this congregation right now that are facing horrible battles with illness. The sovereign Lord, even in the midst of all of that pain, in the face of the threshold of death, is able to assure his children that he has come out onto the battlefield to secure them for himself, and having taken them into himself, he will not let them go. If we had time, we would go to Romans 8, but we don't, so relax. And if you go to Romans 8 and allow, as it were, Paul, in that magnificent chapter that begins, "There is therefore now no condemnation to them that are in Christ Jesus," if you allow Paul, as it were, to backfill for us, or to paint another few scenes into this great mural of Habakkuk, then you will be tremendously encouraged. Because it's there, remember, he says, "If God be for us, who can be against us?" See, he doesn't say, "Who can be against us?" Because the answer to that is, well, a lot of people and a lot of stuff. But what he says is, get some perspective. If the sovereign Lord of the universe is for you, has redeemed you, then, you know, Khrushchev banging his shoe, hey, come on. Or your wife banging her shoe, or somebody banging their shoe, hey. And then he says, who will bring any charge against those whom God has chosen? You see, what he means by that is not that people won't come and accuse us. The devil accuses us, our consciences accuse us, people accuse us. But at the cross, the case is closed. You can't file with any higher court than this. God has brought the judgment of eternity into time in the death of his Son, and all who are in Christ, who have been justified and set apart, there's no condemnation to them. So let anybody come and accuse in any way they want. Who will separate us from the love of Christ? Well, stress might, opposition might, danger, violence, and so on. We're given over to death all day long, he says. And for your sake. But ultimately, that can't do us. You can get separated from your wife. You can get separated from your kids. You can get separated from your house. You can get separated from your body. But you can't get separated from the love of God. Cancer can't get your soul. Listen to how Richard Sibbes puts it. God takes care of poor, weak Christians that are struggling with temptations and corruptions. Christ carries them in his arms. All Christ's sheep are diseased. And therefore, he takes tender care of them. All Christ's sheep are diseased, and therefore he takes tender care of them. What a tragedy it is when our friends and neighbors who are wondering about life and death and the things of the Spirit, when they've got this idea that somehow or another God is taking care of us by our profession because we are the undiseased ones. We're the diseased ones. Every day, we need fresh forgiveness. Every day.
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